0: he's not up to the job, but this guy is. But this guy is. The same people who just ignored Senator McConnell's obvious and sad senescence. Just think about it for a second. They want to make something up about Tallarico that matters, right? He's not fit. That matters, okay? So you got to care about that. But they don't care about the fact that they haven't even seen Mitch McConnell in weeks. They will lie to you about not seeing Tallarico for 2 weeks, and they ignore the truth that they don't know where McConnell is for many weeks. They make up a lie to pretend something matters when they literally ignore the same thing when it is the truth. Welcome to MAGA. Oh, that's just politics. No, no, it isn't. Okay? These people only care about right and wrong when it benefits them on the right over the left. People like amateur MAGA influencer Ryan Amaker, or whatever his name is. He calls up this Ohio mental health facility that another Texas Democrat went to years ago, pretends to be Tallarico's cousin, and despite the operator insisting Tallarico's not there, at the end of the call, she says he was actually discharged from the facility recently. Take a listen.
1: What's the name?
2: James Tallarico.
1: I do not see that name here. So maybe he's been discharged. I don't have anyone by that name on my list.
2: Was he there?
1: He could have been. I do not find anyone with that name for the last 4 days. It's been discharged, and they're not here in the building. Just discharged this evening. That's why I don't have it.
2: Oh, he was discharged then?
1: Mm-hmm.
0: She doesn't. Look, so what does this guy do? He clips the very end, posted on social media with a bigger MAGA influencer, Nick Sorter. Then Elon Musk, who, by the way, is a case in point of immigration gone wrong, okay? The guy came here under a student visa, never went to school. His brother admitted they were in a gray area. They then get naturalized. Now the Trump administration is throwing people out with green cards for less than what this guy did. And yet somehow he's like a super American now, even though he is proof positive of the kind of perfidy that Trump says should matter when it comes to immigration. I mean, how crazy is this? And now he's spending millions on Ken Paxton's campaign. And he replies to the post, causing it to get millions of views when it is complete BS. How is this guy a genius? The story doesn't even make sense. The MAGA influencers are claiming he was released from the Ohio facility on October 10th, but he was seen in Texas on the 9th. The Ohio mental health facility literally posted this. Tallarico has never received treatment, okay, from this place. So that's it, right? No, they're in on it. And tell me this, if Tallarico is so sickly, how come he's chomping at the bit to debate Paxton? Sound like a sick guy to you? And if you think there's something wrong with Tallarico, why wouldn't you encourage Paxton to get on the stage with him? MAGA's still not telling the guy to debate. Why? Tallarico's all sickly. He's at death's door. This should be easy for Paxton. It's all BS. They are about making things up. Illegals are the problem with the economy. Oh, wait, I'm sorry. The economy's great. Affordability is made up. Iran is about to get a nuclear weapon. We had to do this right now. They literally can't handle the truth. So they want the midterms to be about anything but the truth. I think there are more Americans who see what's wrong and see MAGA has become part of it. And if the Trumpers don't hinder free and fair elections, we'll see what wins in America, and we will see soon. So, am I right in my opinion as an opinion host here at News Nation? Let's ask two Texans, the chairman of the Texas Democratic Party, Kendall Scudder, and Project 21 chairman, Horace Cooper. Good to have you both. Thank you and thank you. Horace, let's get you on record here. So you think Tallarico is a psycho who is just a step from death's door?
3: I guess I agree with part of that statement. I think he is a psycho.
0: Really?
3: In fact, I'm just talking about his legislative positions. I don't get my information from Twitter. It's like the dumpster diving news information. So I don't follow. I don't try to learn. I'm not interested in what Twitter has to say. My people tell me I have to be on Twitter. Well, guess what? It's not me.
0: I know, but I didn't hear you saying, stop with this Tallarico stuff. It's not true. Let's win on the issues. Where is that, Mr. Project 21?
3: I'm on your show right now saying I have given that no credibility. I'm actually surprised to hear that it was given any credibility. Next time an opportunity like this arrives, I'll contact your program and I'll say I'd like to speak.
0: Hey, you're always welcome, Horace. We're all about having the conversation here. You know that. Kendall, I got to believe you feel good about this. If you're lucky, it'll get you a debate. Because if you're lucky, enough people will believe it that they'll say to Paxton, go in there and kick his ass. This is it. Now's the moment. So maybe you'll get lucky here.
4: Yeah, these aren't serious people. And the truth is they either think people are really stupid or they will grasp at absolutely anything they possibly can to cling on to power with complete disregard for facts. And neither of those things are good. It's pretty pathetic. They see right now that Ken Paxton is trailing across the board, as well as a lot of other Republicans in Texas. And it's because people don't take them seriously anymore. This is not just how they campaign. It's also how they govern now. And that
0: well, I hear you. I hear you, Ken, but I have to say, and I am wrong with stunning frequency, which is why I'm not a prognosticator. But I can't believe, Horace, I'll give it back to you. I can't believe he's leading the polls. I can't believe that a Democrat is going to win in Texas after decades against Trump's guy. Now, this guy is a flawed candidate. You and I would have to agree on that. Impeached by his own party by a huge vote in the House. But I can't believe he's going to win. Is this why you think MAGA's that frightened that these polls could be true, that they make something like this up?
3: I don't think MAGA's frightened. Again, you looked at some reports on Twitter, and you've now attributed everything you saw to, quote, MAGA. MAGA makes up a large number of people and opinions and views. Here's what I can tell you. My handyman, when I asked him back in July about this race, and I said, maybe Mr. Tallarico has something that you would find attractive. He looked at me, a man who struggles, who finds that there's more month left over at the end of the paycheck. He looked at me and he said, that man believes God's a woman. Not me saying that. He said that. And he said, I can't vote for him. There are a lot of people, even lower income people in the state of Texas, who simply will not abide the radical views of Mr. Tallarico.
0: So, Ken, let's talk about that. Not the obvious nonsense. We all know God is a white man with light skin and light hair. We all know that. I mean, that's true. So let's just put that to the side. Right up there with Santa, right? I mean, we just know who these guys are, you know, forwarding address aside. But, Kendall, how do you deal with the rational part of this, which is that Tallarico has positions that are not suitable to the mainstream Texan?
4: It's just not true. And I think Republicans do this every cycle where they try to drudge up some old recording so that they can turn it into something larger than it's not. But here's what somebody has to understand to be able to wrap your arms around what's happening in Texas. In the last election, we were 49th in voter turnout. And what that means is that the person that wins the election doesn't necessarily have to be the big winner of all the ideas. It has to be the person whose people show up and vote, because people in Texas just don't vote. They vote at really low rates. I think that James Tallarico has tapped into getting people excited to show up and vote at the same time that Republicans have completely bottomed out with enthusiasm, not just because they've tanked the economy and sent your kids off to die in the Middle East again, but also because they're putting flock cameras in every corner, putting data centers in your backyard and defunding your community public schools. I mean, it's not just the 50,000 foot issues. It's the front doorstep issues, too. And it's making people across Texas not want to show up and vote for them. And Tallarico's people want to show up and vote for them. And that's why we're not just going to win this Tallarico seat. I think you're going to have repercussions all up and down the ballot in Texas because people want serious people sitting at the table governing the state.

0: Horace, and you say no, and Chris, is it just because of the Jesus is white thing, or is it something else?
1: Chris, when I was at the University of Texas, one of my professors said, when someone like the prior guest would make a statement like that, if you're gonna use pot before the class, be generous enough to bring enough to share. This idea that we would like to ban permanently and forever no state income tax, that real estate property taxes need to be lowered, when the Democrats could embrace, since we've had this forever, don't they make themselves in a position that is unpopular with the mainstream. And I'm going to set aside all of the culture issues associated with God and family and faith.
0: Well, you did lead with it, Horace, just to be clear about what Tallarico's problem was.
1: I said I'm setting it aside, though.
0: I know, but first you can't, when you introduce something and then you say you'll set it aside, it's a little bit of a mixed message. But I appreciate it here, Horace. And Kendall, I appreciate you as well. Look, I can't believe what the polls say. And I do hope that the turnout tells the story, because we got to get people participating no matter which way they go. So let's watch it. Kendall, thank you very much. Appreciate you. We'll talk again. Horace, thank you very much. Appreciate you. Okay, 4 minutes and 35 seconds. Got to have the conversation. And no, just for what it matters, and it really shouldn't matter to you, okay? But I think the idea of putting a type to God is absurd by any theological convention, okay? It's absurd. But you guys do whatever you want to do. After surviving two botched executions, Krista Pike is now back on death row. The country's split on this issue, not Krista Pike. I think the only reason you're hearing about Krista Pike is one thing that nobody really wants to admit. And I'll admit it right after the break. What's going to happen next? What should happen next? Both sides of the argument. Next.
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7: Krista Pike is easy money on social media. Why is this going viral so often? Why so much interest? Is it because they botched the death penalty twice? Is it because Americans are embarrassed that we're the only one of our peer nations to have a social instruction in death? Is it the moral hypocrisy in an alleged Christian state like Tennessee that they have such a non-merciful sense of judgment? Very not WWJD. No, in my opinion, it's none of those, really. The reason is because of what you see. It is a white woman. And the media and many of you are more sensitive to things that happen to white people, specifically white women. And how do we know? Well, when do we pay attention to missing people? When they're white and attractive. Why are we doing this with her when there are a lot of black men who get the death penalty who maybe weren't even supposed to be on death row? Crickets. And that is proof that we have a ways to go in forming a more perfect union. And by the way, Ms. Pike has got a ways to go also. Because now that the murderer, and that's what she is out of the hospital, she's back on the death row winding road. Even though Tennessee's Governor Bill Lee paused all executions until the end of the year, also known as like 2 months, the state still hasn't decided whether they're going to try to kill Pike a third time. So is enough enough? And on what theory? Or what should happen next? Let's bring in the author of Secrets of the Killing State, The Untold Story of Lethal Injection, Corinna Lane, and senior legal fellow at the Heritage Foundation, Mr. Zach Smith. Let's get a quorum here. Who believes that Ms. Pike will wind up getting the death penalty again? Do either of you believe that that's what's going to happen here?
8: Well, she certainly should. Get the death penalty, Chris. And she should get the death penalty.
7: So you say she should. Zach, let me just get a weigh in on both. I get it. You're welcome to argue the point, but hold on. Zach says yes, she should. Corinna, what do you say?
9: Well, you asked, do I think she will? Do we think the state will try again?
7: Yes.
9: You know, I don't have my crystal ball, but my guess is no.
7: No. All right, Zach, on what theory, yes, and then I'll see on Corinna's theory, no. What is your theory for why she should?
8: Well, you mentioned it at the outset. A jury of her peers found her guilty.

0: penalty of committing a horrific crime. She lured a classmate into a secluded area, bashed her head in with a chunk of asphalt, tortured her for 30 minutes, carved a pentagram in her chest, and then saved a piece of her victim's skull as a trophy to show off to others as she bragged about the crime. And so what has happened is we as a society decided that that crime is so outside the realm of acceptable behavior that she should get the ultimate punishment, the death penalty. Now, I do think it's important to pause here very quickly and say part of the reason states like Tennessee are having problems effectively carrying out lethal injections is because anti-death penalty activists have made it difficult for states to get the needed drugs to effectively administer the death penalty. Medical associations make it impermissible for their members, doctors, nurses, to participate in the executions. And so because of that, it's become a much more dangerous, much more uncertain process than it was intended to be.
1: I know. We got to be careful. They could kill somebody. Corinna, what do you think is the rationale here for her not getting it again? And then I want you to expound on the idea of lethal injection as the nice way to kill somebody. Please take those on for us.
2: Okay, thanks. I think the place to start is where Zach started. Notice the first words out of his mouth, which was a jury of her peers. So, you know, that is the important thing. And that is, I think, in my mind, the main reason why she's not going to end up. I don't have my crystal ball, but I think there's a serious problem with her death sentence. And it is this. The jury did not hear the extensive evidence. She was born with fetal alcohol syndrome. She was horrifically abused sexually and physically from down to her toddler years. She has been told that she has severe mental illness. In some states, you're not even eligible for the death penalty when you have been diagnosed with severe mental illness, as she had. Plus, she was 18. Her co-defendant did not get the death penalty. In fact, did not even get life without parole, but rather got a life sentence with the possibility of parole. But, you know, here's what I want to say about that, which is her lawyers put forth a claim that she had ineffective assistance of counsel. That's not a technicality. That goes to the very truth-seeking function of trial, because the jury that sentenced her to death didn't hear that evidence. And the Sixth Circuit put a hold on her execution, put a stay on her execution for the very reason that the jury didn't hear it. The Sixth Circuit said, you know what? Based on what we're seeing, this is a serious claim. Let's get a full hearing. Supreme Court lifted that stay on the shadow docket, and here we are. So, even taking Zach where his starting point is, I think we've got a very, very serious problem. And Zach, by the way, it's not death penalty activists, but, you know, it takes me about 300 pages to set that out. So I'd be happy to send you my book if you would like. But that's just
0: I'd be happy to. But I think it's important we understand the process here, too,
1: Chris.
0: Because, part of the problem is after the jury convicted Krista Pike, after she was sentenced to death, she received appeals through the Tennessee court system. After that appeal process played out, she went through what's known as habeas proceedings. After those habeas proceedings played out, she went through what are known as federal habeas proceedings. So she has had a lot of process. The evidence has been examined, and she was found guilty, and those mitigating and aggravating factors were weighed, and ultimately the death penalty was deemed to be an appropriate punishment.
1: Look, here's the thing. Whether they got it right or wrong with Krista Pike, we have two problems that can be addressed. One is we sometimes get it wrong. 1 in 8 or 1 in 10, depending on whose numbers you want. People
0: That's
1: who
0: wrong.
1: Get sentenced to death are later exonerated. Depends on whose number you want. 1 in 8
0: That's
1: or
0: wrong.
1: 1 in 10. They're two different studies. Well, you can say anything's wrong, right? You could say I'm
0: Let's
1: not really here right
0: it,
1: now.
0: Chris.
1: But we go on the basis of what we know.
0: I think it's important to understand, since the death penalty has been reinstated in the late 1970s, there is not a single proven instance, as you say, some may make claims, but there's not a single proven instance of a factually innocent person being executed. And so
1: That's
0: I think it's very
1: I
0: important
1: said.
0: To understand.
1: That's not what I said. You got to remember, Zach, this is a different show. What I said was people sentenced to death are later exonerated. I didn't say people who are killed.
2: I'll say
1: we
2: it.
1: Then find out you killed them the wrong way. But go ahead, Corinna, weigh in.
0: Let me put a fine point on it, Chris, if I may, because you said exonerated.
1: But the premise matters, Zach.
0: You said it does.
1: The premise matters.
0: Exonerated.
1: Yeah. Exonerated means it wasn't them.
0: That is not correct, because often people who have their convictions overturned, it is done so on a technicality, and those are important.
1: That is true. That is true.
0: I am
1: a lawyer, and that is true. But I'm not saying it is. I'm saying that the statistics are people who are exonerated. Yes, because they are exonerated. I'm not talking about people who get off on a technicality. You're making a straw man argument. I am giving you the actual premise. Corinna, give me a last word.
2: Thank you. So, Zach, you should know that the state of Texas actually did a posthumous exoneration. They did execute a man, and he was innocent. And the state of Texas, of all states, recognized it. So, actually, that was not a correct statement. May I finish, please?
0: Sure.
2: But let's bring to it, and it's this: there have been in the last 50 years. 1,670 people that we have executed in the modern era since 1976. In that same period of time, we've had 202 exonerations from death row. And you can look at the National Registry of Exonerations and see that this is, see the definition. It's a pretty, it's not just, they should have been convicted of something less. No, this is actually, they've been pardoned, they've been acquitted, they stand in the same shoes as you do. And so when you put those two numbers together, round up to 1,700, 203, for every 8.5 people we have executed in this country, there is one where the state says, oh, so sorry about that, we got it wrong. And I'll add one other data point that I think is super important. The National Academy of Sciences, this is the Samuel Gross report from 2014, did a study at the highest levels of peer review and said a conservative estimate of actual innocence on death row right now is 4.1%. That's one in every 25. And of course, they're all saying,
1: I'll tell you what, though. I bet you Americans would be okay with it. We are in a weird place. I get why our peer nations have walked away from this. I don't think America's there yet. I know we're 50-50, but I think if the people had a choice on this right now, I think we're trending more violent, not less. That's my guess. But we'll see how it works. Corinna, thank you. I got to jump. Zach, thank you both for making the case here. I got to believe there's more to this story, so we'll reconvene. 4 minutes and 30 seconds. Up next, there's a story out of Fresno, California. It's not getting any attention. You know why? Because it's bad for ICE. That's why. So they're not going to say anything about it. But if it happened to anybody else in any other context, it's all you'd be hearing about. You see? Now, that's my opinion. But here's the twist. Why was it wrong to go after Trump for documents he refused to return at Mar-a-Lago, but it's okay to bust in to Ilhan Omar's house looking for proof you could have just asked her for? I thought lawfare was bad. What is going on? Let's debate next.
3: Getting a diagnosis of cancer, it's tough.
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26: 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He makes the tough calls, stays cool under pressure, and knows ball like nobody else. 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You can too. 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

0: So this ICE guy is passed out on somebody's front lawn in Fresno, California. They go out there. He winds up assaulting them. And the homeowner shoots him. And somehow in MAGA land, this gets interpreted as the guy was there because the guy who shot him is an illegal. I mean, none of this is true. Okay, none of this is true. What's true is a man shot somebody who was passed out on his front lawn, who got up and started hurting him and his daughter. That's what the father says, and we don't know anything to make it anything but this. He shot the agent once, unlike what ICE tends to do, to protect him and his daughter, and he is not facing any charges, okay? He's not facing any charges. The agent is. He's hospitalized in serious condition and on suspicion of felony offenses. So why did ICE's investigative arm do nothing about this? But why are they going after a Democratic member of Congress? I thought lawfare was wrong. Ton Homan did what he did best, which is say, yeah, we went in there, but I got to defer to somebody else. Like he did when he said, yeah, you can go to the detention center. Oh, I'm sorry, I got to defer to somebody else. What happened? Democratic member of Congress, Ilhan Omar, say they went to her house, did the door knock, 6 o'clock in the morning, went in looking for immigration paperwork by her late father, allegations that Omar denies. She calls the search political intimidation. And I got to tell you, she's said a lot of things that I think are wrong. I don't think she's wrong about this. Joining me now is former D.C. Chief of Homeland Security and Intelligence, Donnell Harvin, and former DHS official and president of the Oversight Project, Mr. Mike Howell. Good to have you both. Mr. Harvin, what do you think of this situation first with Ilhan Omar?
1: Well, you know, HSI is the enforcement arm and the investigative arm of ICE. And so they're obligated to investigate any crimes or potential crimes. So clearly they got a warrant to do this, which means they convinced the judge that they had probable cause. We don't know enough information. Anyone that's committed a crime should be investigated and they will have their day in court. Perhaps they won't have their day in court if there's no charges filed. I'm worried more about not the political piece of this, because I think it's clearly politics. I'm really worried about the demonization of the Somali community writ large in this environment. You know, we can't understate the fraud that did happen in Minnesota, but there's been many, many other groups of ethnic people or religious people that have committed fraud, specifically Medicare fraud, in this country. And I think this just paints them with a broader brush.
0: Well, look, Mike, I think we all agree. If Ilhan Omar did something that broke immigration law, have at it, okay? But it does seem like we only raid our political enemies these days. You notice that? And doesn't this kind of smack of that, and doesn't it have to stop?
2: I don't know about that. I mean, I can't point to another ICE-related raid of a political enemy. This one seems to stand out as a unique example because it's a high-profile example. I mean, that's why everyone's so upset, is because they want this to appear as purely politically motivated when, as you noted, we don't know what's in that arrest warrant. And, you know, as the other guest noted, a judge signed off on it. So everyone's circling the wagons right now. And I think some people might end up regretting that until the, you know, facts come out.
0: Hey, listen, if she did something wrong, fine. I just don't know why you had to do it this way. And let's not give the audience the false impression. Donnell, how hard is it to get a search warrant like this?
1: Not particularly hard. We all know that. And that's not to disparage the justice system. But, you know, judges place a lot of, you know, pride in their job, but they also place a lot of confidence in the investigators that are coming to them for that warrant. I also add, like, what can they possibly be looking for? I mean, if you look at the case in its entirety, if you're following this, you know, the rumor is that maybe her father, who's passed away, made some false statements or did something erroneous on applications for her citizenship when she was 12 years old. And so is she maintaining some documents or logs of this? You know, the problem is in this environment, Chris, people don't trust the government. They certainly don't trust ICE. And with lack of transparency around this entire thing, it really smacks of politics. And that's what we're dealing with right now.
0: Hey, Mike, I just wanted to be consistent. That's all. That's my point about the searches. Like, for instance, you want to go after her because she fudged stuff on the immigration thing? Okay. But why not go after Elon Musk for that also? He came here on a student visa. He never went to class. You know, he never went to class. His brother said that they were illegal. right? They had to clean it up. You guys are going after, but not you guys. The Trump administration are going after people with green cards for lesser offenses than that. You know what I mean? Why not just be even across the board? Then it doesn't look political.
2: Well, I would like the Trump administration to rapidly scale up enforcement activities. I think right now we're not seeing a ton of deportations. And so I'm with you there. They need to scale up the mass deportation machine and stop exempting all these work sites from it. I mean, this is common sense that the illegals come to America primarily for economic reasons. They're concentrated in factories and restaurants and hospitality, DoorDash, and those aren't really seeing a lot of enforcement. So to your point, yeah, enforce the law. I don't know what you're referencing as it relates to Elon Musk, but there's a lot out there as it relates to Ilhan Omar, and that's why I'm really excited to see this warrant.
0: You don't know what I'm talking about with Elon Musk? You don't know that he came here on a student visa, never enrolled in class? You don't know that? You don't know that he said he had a work visa and he didn't? He had a student visa? Really? Wow. You got to get more curious, brother. And, you know, look, I can't know how much more ICE can do to amp up enforcement than they're doing right now. You know, they're passing out on the front lawn of people just to get ahead of their next operation. I mean, you know, I think they're doing plenty. All right, gentlemen, I got to jump. I appreciate having this conversation. I wish we would never have it again, but we will. Because ICE is making plenty of headlines. Donnell Harvin, thank you. Mike Howell, thank you very much. Break is 4 minutes and 15 seconds, okay? I want you to have...

0: or say. I want you to ask me what you want to ask me and comment on as you please. One rule. Don't go after Dusty. That's my job. 844-968-7720. Let's get after it.
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2: All right, Dusty, who do you got?
3: Lots. Danny from Omaha, Nebraska.
4: Hey, Chris,
2: what's your question?
4: Hey, I'm just wondering, if don't you think the only reason, obviously, they're going after Omar is deflect from gas prices, the Iran war, all the other things that are going on, anything they can do to deflect from that, they're going to do.
2: Yeah, and it works. I took the bait, right?
4: And she's
2: a great target. She's a great target. She's hostile towards Americans sometimes. She's brown. She's Muslim. It's great. You know, reminds you, there's your enemy. There they are. She wants to kill you. You see those Somali gangs? I mean, that's the play. It's as ugly as it is obvious. That's how I see it. Next.
3: Joyce in Maryland, Rockville, Maryland.
2: What is your question?
5: Hi, yes. I'm just wondering, shouldn't Congress try and work toward giving Dreamers citizenship and pardons people that have been here forever? Because these people that have been here for years working toward the economy, they should be given some kind of break so that these people aren't chasing them down the streets like this. It's ridiculous.
2: Well, seven plus out of 10 of us agree with you. Not everyone here illegally is the same. And by the way, not all of them are illegal. You know, did you know that about 4 to 4.5 out of 10 of people who aren't here lawfully did not sneak across the border? They overstayed their visa. So they've been vetted once. That's a civil situation. Did you know that? I know we want to treat them all like they're rats, right? And you got to kill them any way you can before they give you that disease that messes with your blood, as the president said. But even he said, we're going to do the Dreamers as a standalone because everybody agrees on them. And what happened? The real rats ran into his office. You can't give the Democrats that because we're not getting anything back in exchange then. That's the truth. Next.
3: Next is John in Forest Hills, New York. Your neck of the woods.
2: Love that place. Yes. Chris, the home of the McEnroes and the Breslins. What's your question?
6: Do you believe that the media and even your show is doing us justice as Americans? I feel like all the media does is bash both sides, and we all know that they're both at fault. We need to be better people and somehow rise to the occasion and promote positive stuff on your show and other shows in the United States.
2: I agree, because I'll tell you what. When I do my American stuff, guess what it does? It tanks. And guess what happens when I talk to you about solutions? It tanks. And guess what happens when I have members of both sides on talking about where they agree? It tanks. So what tells you the truth behind that? What is it? Is it me? Am I the problem? Or is it us? Right? Because you're getting what it is that you want. Now, I'm not doing that enough, which is why even though I'm carrying this place like a Sherpa, my numbers are nowhere near where I want them to be. Why? Because I won't pick a side. And look, here, I think I have picked a side. I'm fighting the good fight. There's a lot going on that's wrong, and MAGA's at the center of it right now because they're in power. Okay? I don't see the two parties as equal. But if you don't have a party, you're not in the game in media. You don't have a constituency. So that's the truth, brother. I would love for it to be positive. I would love for it to be about solutions. I would love for it to be about successes. I would love for Congress to be measured by its productivity of what it got done. And we had real debates where people got really heated up about what to do and that we would try one of them. And if it didn't work, there were elections and there were corrections. I would love that, but we're nowhere near it. And if you're looking for someone to blame, the Mirror is a great place to start. I do it every day. Next.
3: Next and last, let's go to Tennessee. Christopher Don.
2: Tennessee.
7: Right here near Knoxville, Oak Ridge, Tennessee, near Knoxville. I'm very familiar with the Pike deal. I was around during that time. I wanted to ask you, Chris, I have a hard time. I know it was a heinous crime. We had another one that was real similar to that and I know the people involved in that were left after the crime. I have

0: I think there's no proof that it works. I think it's a simple instruction in vengeance. And I also think, and this is the truth, I think the reason that our peer nations don't have it and we do, we're not as civilized as they are. We're an angry people, and we're in an angry time, and I'm not surprised we're split on this. I wish we weren't. We'll be right back.
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2: Go bad on myself, I'll never go bad on us. I believe in this place. That's why we're doing the town hall tomorrow night. Why? Because I believe in the power of the people. And we're going to do a two-hour town hall. I'm going to have players on the right. I'm going to have players on the left. I'm going to be in the middle trying to be reasonable with good help, like people like you and people who are living these elections on the ground there and in the studio in New York. It's going to be great. I'll see you tomorrow night. Leland Verdon, right now.
3: All right. Never go bad. Does that mean be what? I'm just not up with the cool kids.
2: Against.
3: Against.
2: Against. I'll
3: it.
2: Never be a hater. I'll never be an American. I will always and forever be an American. I believe in this place. It's been too good to my family.
3: Yeah, if America can't, then we might as well just sort of all give up at that point. Last best, great hope. Chris, great show. We'll watch the town hall tomorrow. Friends, welcome to the program. Let me just sort of explain something that is a rule of life, sort of like my dog liking treats. Money is to politics what oxygen is to life. Yet, for the next 3 weeks, you are going to be told that all the money Republicans are getting from Elon Musk is somehow unprecedented and infecting American politics and changing everything. That's our Why It Matters segment tonight. Somehow you're going to be told you should be scared of all the money. And Elon Musk has now spent a lot of money, $366 million on the midterms. He's spending more on this upcoming election than he did on the entire 2024 cycle. This is from the New York Times. Musk gave $158 million to the Senate Leadership Fund, one of the largest political donations in American history. And you will hear that somehow this makes this election impure and Democrats somehow at this great disadvantage. The same people complaining about this money would have never said a word during Obama's massive fundraising hauls. We know they wouldn't because they didn't. Most of them were at those fundraisers. Or the fact that George and Alex Soros themselves have reportedly spent more than $100 million on the midterms themselves. That's sort of left out of this idea that money infects politics. Kamala Harris spent $1.5 billion in 15 weeks and still lost to Donald Trump. So you can't buy elections, at least in that sense. Republicans can spend all of Elon Musk's money and it won't matter if it is the wrong candidate. Look at Texas, where Republicans have limitless money, and the race is still very tight. Abdul al-Sayed has plenty of things to say about Elon Musk's big spending. He made his campaign about, quote, getting money out of politics. He wants it to be his version of Trump's promise to build a wall.
4: I am so proud to be here, but y'all know the drill. Money out of?
5: Politics.
4: Money in your?
5: Politics.
3: Yeah. Problem for al-Sayed is that no one can win without money, not even him. So, for example, look at some of the big corporate donors he has, employees from Apple, Alphabet, Microsoft, Pfizer, Ford, NVIDIA. That sounds like money in politics. More on some of his unknown donors a little bit later, and they all shockingly have very similar names. The billionaire class, and this is why we are now seeing all of this immediate tension on money. And it's because the billionaire class used to almost exclusively be the domain of Democrats. Now that Republicans are getting massive amounts of money, it's somehow the new threat to democracy. Tiffany Smiley, co-founder of Endeavor Pack, Republican strategist. Mark McKinnon, creator, executive producer of The Circus on Showtime. Madeline Somerville, Democratic strategist, is with us. Mark, it's normally ladies first, but you're outnumbered, so you get the first word here. Maybe even the last. We'll see. 3 weeks in, would you rather have money or momentum?
6: Momentum, message, way more important than money. Leland, in the 2000 election, maybe the 2004 election, I was in charge of George Bush's media. And at that point, I had $100 million to spend on media.

0: And I went with Carl Rove, and I said, Carl, I can't even spend all of this. It's just having a diminishing return. People understand that there's a First Amendment in politics, that politicians can say anything. It's rarely true. It doesn't have to be. The law protects them. And so voters start off believing just from the jump that they're being lied to. So there's just an incredibly diminishing return on money. And by the way, I mentioned that $100 million figure that I spent. We spent that in the whole country on the presidential election. Republicans have spent $150 million, $50 million more than that just in Texas this year. And so at a certain point, Leland, especially at this point in the campaign, it's just wallpaper and white noise.
1: Yeah. I don't know. As somebody who works for a company that gets a lot of money from political advertising, I see absolutely nothing wrong with it. Please spend more. We'll take your orders anytime. But Madeline, there's a larger point here, I think, which is, can Democrats convince people that something so basic as money in politics is somehow now bad?
2: Yeah, of course. Look, here's the thing. Trump did an excellent job of associating Democrats with corporations. Specifically, Steve Bannon, right on his radio show, kept calling Democrats the corporatists. And Democrats lost credibility because they did take money from corporations to be quiet when they tried to regulate themselves. But at the end of the day, the corporations have always been in cahoots with the Republicans. Why? Because Republicans don't want regulation, and Democrats do. So, sure, the Democrats didn't have clean hands when corporations came and said, hey, we're going to pay you to be quiet. But the Republicans have always worked with corporations this whole time. If anybody has the moral high ground to be able to come in and say something about it, it's definitely going to be a Democrat first.
1: Well, the question, though, is what corporations? Because, Tiffany, you cannot take money from corporations as politicians. Now, they can have political action groups that make big donations. There's other ways to get money in. They can spend money on candidates' behalfs, on and on and on. Tiffany, I think the question is this. There's no question that Abdu al-Sayed is onto something when he says money out of politics. Really what he is saying is we're tired, meaning voters are tired, of the richest Americans having an enormous say, whether it's George Soros or whether it is Elon Musk. How can Republicans get away from that?
3: Well, I mean, at the end of the day, I ran for U.S. Senate, and money is king. You have to make money to get your message out. We raised over $20 million in Washington State. You're constantly on the phone. You're constantly working. You're getting it any way that you can by selling and sharing your message and what you will do. It's interesting, I think, that al-Sayed is saying this because it wasn't that long ago he was in New York raising a bunch of money. Not only that, the Democrats are in a unique position, I think, where they are being funded. There was a Wall Street Journal report that just came out by these new progressive donors to the tune of millions of dollars.
1: So they're giving
3: directly to these far left candidates.
1: Right. So this is from the Wall Street Journal, the crew of virtually unknown donors powering the rise of the new left. Mohammed Wahagas, Omar Hassan, Sam Marcouk, Afghan Ahmed, Nasser Khan, Nasser Barghouti, and a lot of that money is going to Abdu al-Sayed, who says he wants to take money out of politics. That is something that the group Elon Musk funded is pointing out. Take a listen.
4: This campaign will take on the powerful money out of politics.
5: Really? Then where's Abdul's money coming from? Six radical extremist groups have already backed al-Sayed with over $1 million. This Islamic extremist group gave Abdul $400,000. Courts prove they were tied to Hamas.
1: Mark, if there's one thing money is good at, it is being able to have negative messaging, because it's much harder for a super PAC to have any kind of coordination with a campaign on positive messaging. When you want to go after a candidate, it is easy to do. The last 3 weeks, when there are so few persuadable voters, I can't help but think that that is a true advantage for Republicans.
0: Yeah. I mean, to the extent that money matters at this point, and as I said, I think there's diminishing returns. But yeah, they're ungoverned. The super PACs are ungoverned. They're autonomous from the campaigns. They can do whatever they want. There's no restrictions, no ethical boundaries. So sure. That's their role. They're going to unload. And, you know, and by the way, the notion that there's no coordination.

0: election is absurd, of course, but everybody knows what everybody's doing. The whole system is just, it's completely awash and just bad, mad money. And but I don't think it helped. I don't think there's an advantage to either side. I think they all do it and it's all corrupt and it's all needs to change.
1: Well, that's why everybody hates politicians, Madeline. What happens, I'm thinking in Michigan, if Democrats want to make money the issue, Americans are probably a lot more okay or a lot less suspect of money from names that they can pronounce rather than money from names supporting someone with some very questionable ties to the Muslim Brotherhood that they can't pronounce.
2: Yeah, and I mean, look, the difficulty here is that it's his ties are being framed in a way that's truly unfair. The money that you pointed to comes from individuals, right? When you put all those different corporations that are up there, it's people that are employed by those corporations. He's not taking money from PACs.
1: Well, no one's taking money from difference. Corporations. No one.
2: Everyone's taking money from PACs. He's not taking money from PACs. The corporations donate to PACs and shell companies, and that's who distributes the money, right? So that it can't be traced. But Abdul El-Sayed is not taking that specifically. Now, to your point about
1: he'll just take huge amounts of money from Soros. He'll take huge amounts of money and help from all of these other groups.
2: Actually, he received the George Soros scholarship when he went to school. It was just the name of the scholarship that he received. So
1: He'll go to big fundraisers at with Soros's, nephew. Hey, come on. Listen, really trying to convince me that we have Abdul El-Sayed on tape saying if you want to give more than $57,000, go talk to the fundraisers for the super PAC. And you're trying to convince us that
2: it's what you want to give, but he's not taking money from PACs, period. There's no evidence of it whatsoever. People who work for certain corporations, the same reason that people come after Bernie, because sometimes there'll be people who work for pharmaceutical corporations who donate to him. But as to your point about being able to pronounce the names, right, there are plenty of people who are Muslims that are in the United States, like Abdul El-Sayed, right, who's married to a female medical doctor, who don't want Islamism, who don't want Sharia law, just like Abdul El-Sayed doesn't want Sharia law here in the United States. So simply because
1: sure
2: you can't pronounce
1: that.
2: A name doesn't mean anything.
1: I'm not sure about that. Mark, I think this is the point, though. Can you scare people about money in politics the way we're seeing so many Democrats try for the last 3 weeks?
0: Well, I don't know about scare, Leland, but I do think that, to your point earlier, what was really breaking through is the notion that the rich and powerful elite are controlling politics. And so the notion of getting money out of politics is really about a notion of who's controlling our politics more than anything. And I've talked to you before about this notion of voters feel like they're losing control. They want control back in their lives and their politics, and getting money out is part of it.
1: Tiffany, that's awfully hard to argue when you have the richest man in the world contributing more than $250 million to get your side elected.
3: Yeah, I think Elon, though, is more playing to the side of America, and he understands the implications that are ahead. The Democrat Party is very split, and El-Sayed, they're putting up very progressive, far-left, really, truly anti-American candidates, and I think he is standing up and trying to prevent that. You look at where money is being spent, you know, Democrats are making Republicans sort of spend in places like Kansas and Iowa, but I contrast that with candidates like Michelle Tafoya running in Minnesota, where the Democrats are on defense. So you need money to share, and you need money
1: You need money in politics.
3: Office.
1: You need oxygen in life.
3: Yes.
1: There we go. Madeline, Mark, Tiffany, thank you all very much.
3: Yes.
1: The same people crying about a raid on Ilhan Omar's house were praising the Mar-a-Lago raid. Why, that's not the most important part of this story.
4: This Halloween Eve, Sabrina is throwing a spirited shindig.
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9: 14 years in prison for killing a young woman. A 15-year sentence for a crash that caused 3 deaths. 12 and a half years for killing a child and critically injuring her mother.

0: All true stories. 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
1: Out on the road, I'm Blake Berman, host of The Hill on News Nation. President Trump's travel tour continues with just 3 weeks to go before the November midterms. He's in Ohio once again Monday to stump for Senator John Husted's re-election campaign, among others. The president also set to swing through Alaska, Arizona, Montana, and Georgia this week as well. The vice president, J.D. Vance, heads to Michigan Thursday, a state where Republicans are trying to flip the currently held Democratic Senate seat. Democrats also deploying their most prominent national figures. Former President Barack Obama has recorded dozens of ads for candidates across the country and is scheduled to stump in Michigan later this month. Former Vice President Kamala Harris is heading to Fulton County, Georgia, in the race's final days. More stops for the biggest political figures will continue to roll in down the home stretch. I'm Blake Berman, and this is the News Nation Political Minute.
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15: Washington home, and the predictable pearl clutching erupted immediately, mostly from the same Democrats who were celebrating after federal agents stormed Mar-a-Lago in 2022. Perhaps the most striking example is Democratic lawmaker and likely 2028 contender Ro Khanna.
16: The Trump administration just raided the home of Congresswoman Ilhan Omar. It is simply chilling that they are targeting political opponents this way.
17: The FBI doesn't just go in unless a judge signs off on a search warrant. That means they have some probable evidence about possible wrongdoing. And it's something that the whole country needs to pay attention to.
15: Amazing. Just a few years apart. What possibly changed in the mind of the Congresswoman? We predicted, of course, that this would happen. It does not make it right that it has happened. Using law enforcement for political purposes is inherently un-American. However, we don't know for sure if this raid was to settle political scores, and here's why. Homeland Security agents search home of Rep. Ilhan Omar. This is from the New York Times. The Justice Department under the Biden administration also opened an investigation into Ms. Omar in 2024 that examined her finances, campaign spending, and interactions with a foreign citizen, as the Times previously reported. Previous federal inquirers, including one seeking to establish whether Ms. Omar married a sibling to get him a green card, ended without any charges. With us now, former Deputy Assistant Attorney General Tom Dupree. Tom, good to see you as always. Take us through this. How do we know whether these are new allegations or looking again at old allegations, and then that it was not the FBI or those in FBI jackets out there, but HSI, Homeland Security investigations?
18: Well, we'll know for sure the basis of this, Leland, once we actually see the affidavit and the underlying materials that the Justice Department submitted to the judge to get the judge to sign off on the search warrant. That will give us the information about what charges they're looking at, what evidence they expect to find at Ilhan Omar's house. I think the significant point here is the one, frankly, that Congressman Khanna pointed out a couple of years ago, which is to say that this warrant is not something that can be drafted unilaterally by the Trump administration. It's something that needs to be approved by a federal judge. So you do have someone independent looking at this to make sure, at least as far as the judge is concerned, that this was a legitimate law enforcement effort as opposed to some sort of political payback.
15: Okay. When do we get that affidavit? I guess that's the search warrant being returned. And what will that tell us about where in the investigation they are?
18: Well, we'll probably get it. I mean, I'm guessing within a week or so. I mean, there are no fixed rules on this, but I would expect it to become public at some point. And I think once we see it, it will give a sense of how far along they are in this investigation. What we've heard is that it is different than the Biden era investigation. The Biden era investigation was looking at campaign related issues. This appears to be related more towards just immigration and fraud and things along those lines. So there may not be that much overlap with what Biden was looking at. But again, that's something we'll get a much better sense of once we see the arguments the Justice Department presented to the federal judge.
15: And it'll go back that it says Homeland Security Investigations. That is the criminal investigative arm of DHS. Secretary Mullen commented a little while ago, not today, but in the past, about Ilhan Omar, and specifically that charge that she married her brother in a sham marriage to get access to the United States. Here we go.
19: Something's going to happen. We know that she married her brother to try to bring him into the United States.
20: There may be more to this, the whole family migration and possibly some illegal activity for them to come to the United States to begin with.
15: Okay. Again, the fact that it seems to be something related to DHS, because they're the ones who are there, what is the purview of crimes that they look at?
18: Well, in this context, it looks like immigration related. DHS is obviously takes a look at things like arguments and evidence that people use to obtain citizenship, to come to the country, possibly to help other people come to the country, obtain citizenship, things along those lines. That is the best bet based on the public reporting we've seen about what law enforcement might be looking into, and the fact that this is more of a DHS operation rather than a Justice Department operation tells you a lot, too.
15: Yeah, we put up there the timeline for 1995, arrived in the United States, citizen 2000, married to alleged brother in 2009, 2018, elected to the U.S. House. She wrote after the raid, "I'm okay. Make no mistake, this is an attempt to target political enemies, weaponize federal law enforcement. For 10 years, Trump has targeted me with baseless lies and smear campaigns. This is just the latest escalation in his campaign of political intimidation. I will not be silenced." There has been much made about how close to the election we are. Would the judge have taken that into account?
18: Yes, the judge would have taken it into account, and more importantly, the Justice Department at least should have taken it into account. Look, this is not a hard and fast rule. There's nothing in federal law that says you can't do something like this close to an election. It's basically an unwritten rule that the Justice Department has abided by, with some notable exceptions, but by and large, they have abided by it. The whole idea here, Leland, is that the Justice Department doesn't want to be doing prosecutorial or investigative activity that could be seen as influencing the election. So when you get to 60 days or so before the election, at that point, usually the Justice Department will put a pause on things, or at least pause any sort of public statement or public activity that could somehow affect voting.
0: Well, we will wait for the search warrant to come back, figure out what is in it, and you will be a welcomed expert when it happens. Tom Dupree, as always, good to see you. Vladimir Putin is plotting the next 3 weeks before the election. He wants to win a war against the United States by not firing a single shot. How next?
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0: President Trump today doubling down on claims of a ceasefire despite Russia's military pounding Kyiv over the weekend and into this morning. This has been a wild weekend in Europe, even beyond the Russian strikes on Ukraine, new cyber attacks on France, including turning off coolers and freezers in restaurants and grocery stores, possible assassination attempts on the Polish prime minister and defense minister. All of it points to an emboldened Vladimir Putin. Think about the diesel deal that Trump made with Russia on Friday. Obviously, Trump talked to Putin about the prices gouging Americans, and Putin said, hey, give you some diesel fuel. That's going to lower the prices. And Donald Trump bit. Think about things from Donald Trump's perspective. He wants three things. Vladimir Putin in his place, Trump wants to keep squeezing the Iranians, and he wants good news on gas prices for the midterms. Three things. He can have two of the three. He cannot have three of the three. And the U.S. military, for its part, is worried. The Supreme Allied Commander of NATO issued a warning that sounds like we're back in the Cuban Missile Crisis.
2: Given this theory of victory, this vision of how we win, where do we go from here? Across the alliance, we're taking steps to operationalize this theory and maximize the readiness of our forces. If attacked, we are ready to fight tonight.
0: Bringing the host of History Uncensored from London, Bianca Nobilo. Bianca, good to see you. How much of Russia's desires and plans is to actually attack this fall versus get everybody to think they are going to attack and then placate them?
3: Russia has always excelled at psychological games and is often playing a degree of chess. So to some extent, that's already been successful because the newspapers and online over the last couple of months in Europe has been covered in questioning whether or not Russia is going to attack. Will these be kinetic attacks? Will we experience drone attacks in the Baltics, in the UK, in Germany, in France? Recently, there's been intelligence suggesting that Russia might have a strategy to target the heads of the biggest defense companies in Europe. So potential targeted assassinations and reports that those individuals have had to boost their security. So it's unknown. And a lot of people wonder why, if Russia isn't definitively winning the war in Ukraine, why would they extend themselves further by contemplating attacking Europe in any capacity? But it's a bit more complicated than that, because low-cost attacks like activating assets or finding people to commit arson or sabotage cables or infrastructure or drone attacks, they're cheap. They're very low cost and they sow a lot of panic. And one of Putin's objectives is believed to be trying to splinter the European alliance when it comes to Ukraine and corrode that resolve to continue supporting Ukraine so that Russia can have the victory that it wishes.
0: You think about what's happening right now in Ukraine, and there's two stories. Either A, the Ukrainians are doing much better than anyone ever thought they would do, or that Ukraine is in a position where, because Russia continues to escalate and potentially move, as you said, against NATO, they need to make some kind of deal. Here is President Trump on Saturday talking about what the Ukrainians should do. Take a listen.
4: You should have never started. You wouldn't have lost 30% of your country already. You've lost 30% of your country, and you've had over a million people killed. Between the two of them, over 2 million people killed. That's a war that should have never started. And I think it's time for Ukraine to get a new president.
0: Where is the line for Europe between the issues that you lay out that are now happening on European soil or on NATO soil and still continuing to support Ukraine, despite the fact that Vladimir Zelensky at times seems to have very different levels of success with the U.S. administration?
3: Well, let's lay out the different parties' objectives, because this

0: is the conundrum. So Ukraine wants all of its territory and needs security guarantees at the end of any war. Russia needs territory from Ukraine in order to save face for this special operation to have been a success. The United States wants a quick victory that can be portrayed as a success that also stabilizes prices in the United States and means that people back home in America won't have to worry about defending Europe or what that might mean for their kids and for their future. In Europe, though, the calculus is a bit different because they're worried about what would happen after a potential deal. Let's say, hypothetically, there was one. What would Russia do after it reconstituted its forces, after it metabolized the lessons learned from Ukraine? Would that be it? Would Russia be happy if they felt like they were going to get no further encroachment from NATO? Or would there be another move? Because we know that Vladimir Putin often talks about how the disintegration of the Soviet Union was a great betrayal of the Russian project. And he talks about these communities of Russian speakers in Europe and wanting to essentially unify and protect Russian speakers there, which hints at an expansionist mindset.
1: Yeah, that was certainly the excuse he used in 2014. I was in eastern Ukraine when the little green men came in, and the whole idea was we have to protect the Russian speakers in this other country. How much of this, Bianca, you're in Europe watching this, how much of this has to do with the U.S. election in the next 22 days? Obviously, the desire for a victory is very much on President Trump's mind, both to be able to announce this diesel deal and to try to announce something vis-a-vis the Ukraine war and get some kind of success, as you pointed out. How much of that is weighing on the minds of Europeans?
0: Hugely. There's a lot of discombobulation and fear about the American variable now, because really, since the war in Ukraine began, since Russia's invasion started back in 2022, both strategies of Russia and Ukraine have been pretty durable. The biggest variable has been the American presidency. And not having that absolute guarantee of American protection and the nuclear umbrella, there is no coincidence that Putin is acting the way he is and moving the way he is, because he knows that this is a strategic vulnerability for Europe. This lack of support from America is not something that has come along every presidency. So if you're going to act, and Putin is very clever in this way, you do it now.
1: Forgive me for stopping in. I only got 30 seconds, but I could hear people pushing back and say, well, Putin's invasion of Ukraine happened under Joe Biden, not under Donald Trump.
0: Yes, absolutely. And it was, well, it happened even earlier than that when we considered
1: the initial invasion
0: and what we saw with Crimea and the Donbass. But it's difficult to say at this stage in the invasion whether or not a different American president with stronger rhetoric and a more muscular support of Europe would be shaping Putin's actions differently. I think one of the reasons that you often see tentative deals, but then Russia reneging, is probably because of this specific presidency. Although it's difficult to say. You know,
1: Putin's weakness at home. And his need to keep power and solidify around his group. Bianca, thank you. Good to see you. Sometime this week, we may know Kimberly Guilfoyle's fate. Here is President Trump earlier. For those of you who do not remember or know who she is the embattled U.S. ambassador to Greece, former future daughter-in-law of President Trump and ex-wife of Gavin Newsom. All the media is talking about whether she will get fired. The much more interesting story is who wants her fired. Let me take you through the professional hit job we have seen in the past week. Last week, when Secretary of State Marco Rubio arrived in Greece, the Wall Street Journal dropped an incredible story about her shaking down a MAGA donor and asking him to pay off $100,000 of her Amex bill. The journal had screenshots, including the donor saying he couldn't because his wife would divorce him. No, I'm not kidding. It had all of the markings of a professional oppo research dump. And then there was more. The donor hit the cable news airwaves, ready to talk about the alleged arrangement that never worked out. Then came a Wall Street Journal article over the weekend with leaked audio of Guilfoyle at Davos, and a Daily Mail article headlining Kimberly Guilfoyle's champagne-fueled Greek party life, now under investigation by the State Department after 4 a.m. requests and unseemly messages are leaked. With Guilfoyle, there are a lot of unseemly messages. With us now, Elena Shirazi, Daily Mail senior political correspondent. Elena, help us understand what is happening right now that would make 3 weeks before the election, when Rubio is in Greece, targeting Guilfoyle so worth so much time and effort?
2: Well, look, I don't know if you want to call this the October surprise or what. I mean, there's questions of, is this an ethical issue? Is this criminally implicated? Look, that is what investigations are for. You know, the saying, though, where there's smoke, there is fire, that could potentially be the case. But look, House Democrats on the Oversight Committee, they have called for an investigation into her. They've asked for her financial records and conversations with Trump officials. But if Republicans do lose control of the House, of the Senate, look, I think we're going to see a lot more of this, Leland. But I've been covering this story from the very beginning, and very quickly, I came to realize that the writing was on the wall for her. I mean, reporters usually have to dig for stories, and I did a ton of digging, but slowly, the sheer volume of phone calls I started to get from high-level sources about what she was up to in Greece.
1: She's made a lot of enemies, that's for sure, unquestionably. But why now? And I won't ask you to portray any sources, but it seems like there is a concerted effort out there to push this out and to go after her now. I've seen this happen before. I'm just trying to figure out the why part of it.
2: Well, look, I've been getting calls for quite some time. The Wall Street Journal came out with this story. Eric Detters, a lot of people have spoken to him. I think we have, of course, the midterm elections coming up. We have the House Oversight Committee investigating this. I mean, you're asking about the timing of all of this. Certainly Democrats are going to look.
1: Who is to gain 3 weeks before the election in making Kimberly Guilfoyle, who otherwise is sort of a meaningless part of the State Department, is ambassador to Greece? You know, head dog catcher at Yosemite National Park is probably about, is meaningful in terms of how the government operates. And yet, somehow there is this effort against her. Who benefits from embarrassing her like this?
2: Well, look, I don't think the president intended for any of this to happen. He was almost his daughter-in-law. Yeah. This is something that, you know, a lot of sources have told me that she has been up to in Greece. This is coming to light. A lot of people are very angered by this. A lot of diplomats are angered by this. I have a lot of people on both sides of the aisle that are contacting me, telling me some of the stuff that she has been up to. The State Department Office of Inspector General is now investigating her. I just think, Leland, at this point, this is something that simply just isn't going away. It was a snowball. I think now it's an avalanche to this point. I think you've one story out there, another follow, and then all the media starts to follow the breadcrumb, the trail of breadcrumbs that are left.
1: I think what you're saying, which if you know anything about the situation from my past life, I certainly do, I haven't reported on it, but there's a lot more coming is what you're saying.
2: There's certainly going to be a lot more coming. I mean, the $100,000 story, you know, the sort of grifting, right? Saying people can pay off her debts because she has the Trump card. That certainly isn't going to be the end of this. I know that, you know, the Daily Mail, I'm working on another story right now. That's another example of this. There is certainly going to be more out there. I don't know necessarily if she survives this. You know, you just play President Trump off the top there. He said that they're considering firing her and that he isn't happy. I don't know if this is going to be a big enough problem for them. The president has a lot going on right now, as you know. I'm sure he didn't expect Kimberly Guilfoyle.
1: Yeah, there's been so much speculation about why she got the job. Was it because she broke up with Don Jr. at the time and this was a way for her not to talk? Or was there some other thing that either she had or she knew or reason they wanted her in the job that we wait to see if that comes out as well? Elena Shirazi, we'll wait for your reporting in the Daily Mail. We first wrote about this in War Notes. Your chance for an inside look at the show every day, and it is free at warnotes.com to subscribe, and I'll see you on social media at Leland Vittert. Our question last week to Abdul El-Sayed changed the Michigan Senate race. Now his ties to the Muslim Brotherhood are changing it again.

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0: 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This Halloween, Sabrina the Teenage Witch marks a magical milestone. 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
16: You watch this program because you believe in right versus wrong, not left versus right. Last week, we asked Democratic Senate candidate Abdul El-Sayed, Michigan, a very simple

0: right versus wrong question. What poses a bigger threat to America, Iran or Israel?
1: You're going to be a senator. What do you view as the biggest threat?
2: I've been more than extremely clear about this. I don't want our tax dollars being used to subsidize war abroad. I don't want our tax dollars being used to fund unconditionally foreign militaries. I think it's important that we be the first among equals to enforce international law against any and every country that breaks it. So this sort of like hypothetical, who's a bigger threat, is a dumb question. I'm sorry.
0: Well, or it is so simple a question a high school freshman should be able to answer it. Simple question about America's national security, he wouldn't give a direct answer. A question that should be central to any debate over who deserves a seat in the U.S. Senate. Questions were also raised during the debate about al-Sayed's ties to the Muslim Brotherhood, including certain allegations involving his own family. And largely because we put this issue on the map, al-Sayed was forced to go on Meet the Press to try and clean up the mess.
3: For Michigan voters who are hearing those attacks against you, who are looking to separate fact from fiction, can you set the record straight about whether you or your family have any ties to the Muslim Brotherhood?
2: No, but let's talk about this.
3: No, you don't have any ties.
2: No.
3: And your family doesn't.
2: No. Let me ask you, though, why this is even a subject of debate.
0: Because he wants to be a U.S. senator is why the Free Press Washington correspondent Audrey Fahlberg has been looking at this. Her latest piece is headlined Abdu al-Sayed's Unanswered Questions. And there's a reason he has this sort of shift in rhetorical operation of let's talk about this, but actually doesn't want to talk about it. The tweets in question that you would think NBC would have had for him are these from his sister. Bleep, my family has long been MBE, but I've always felt that it has navigated the political sphere poorly, destructively. Also that the Free Beacon found of the sister. Praying for all my family that supports MBE in Egypt. Lie low, stay safe. And with that, Aubrey is here. It seems like Abdu al-Sayed's plan is just to sort of ignore this and brand anybody who asks about it a racist.
4: What's so fascinating about this entire news cycle, if you will, is he spent the entire Democratic primary talking about Israel, railing against AIPAC, talking about the Iran war. He loves talking about foreign policy. I mean, he talks about getting corporate money out of politics, and, you know, other things like Medicare for all. But he loves talking about foreign policy. But when a reporter asks a foreign policy question that he doesn't like, he calls it a dumb question. You and I both experienced
0: this. Yeah, he went after you as well about this. Specifically to the Muslim Brotherhood issue, he issued a statement to Fox News just recently, a couple of minutes ago, saying that Abdul is a doctor and a dad. Doesn't address his sister's tweets, and there's more than the ones that we read you. Mike Rogers' campaign and those associated with it are now starting to go after this. Here we go.
3: Can you set the record straight about whether you or your family have any ties to the Muslim Brotherhood?
2: No.
3: No, you don't have any ties?
2: No.
5: Abdul al-Sayed's sister tweeted, "My family has long been supporters of the Muslim Brotherhood."
6: Al-Sayed's birth mother reportedly worked for a designated terror group that provided financial support to Osama bin Laden, the Taliban, and also Hamas.
7: His father-in-law sits on the board of an organization that is linked to the Muslim Brotherhood.
0: What is the next part of this story?
4: The fact that he is not substantively engaging with the reporting, I think. You know, all of that's a pretty nasty ad, but it's all coming from reporting. Multiple stories that have broken in different outlets in recent weeks. You know, the Mike Rogers campaign clearly should have done a little bit more oppo work, let's be honest, given how much was sitting out there. But the fact that he's not, when he's addressing questions, even that Fox News response that he gave, he's not substantively addressing the allegations. It's sort of a classic non-denial, denial sort of situation. But what's stunning here is he still seems to be, if you believe the polls, leading the race here.
0: I said about 6 months ago that the rise of Islamists and Mohammedism and expansionist Islam in America was going to be the defining issue of this election. And now President Trump is on the stump speaking in those very same terms.
8: These people are crazy. What they want to do to our country, you look at the guy running in Michigan, he's a jihadist. He's a jihadist. This guy's a jihadist. In the Republican Party, we believe that Somalia...

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2: Out on the road, I'm Blake Berman, host of The Hill on News Nation. President Trump's travel tour continues with just 3 weeks to go before the November midterms. He's in Ohio once again Monday to stump for Senator John Husted's re-election campaign, among others. The president also set to swing through Alaska, Arizona, Montana, and Georgia this week as well. The Vice President, J.D. Vance, heads to Michigan Thursday, a state where Republicans are trying to flip the currently held Democratic Senate seat. Democrats also deploying their most prominent national figures. Former President Barack Obama has recorded dozens of ads for candidates across the country and is scheduled to stump in Michigan later this month. Former Vice President Kamala Harris is heading to Fulton County, Georgia, in the race's final days. More stops for the biggest political figures will continue to roll in down the home stretch. I'm Blake Berman, and this is the News Nation Political Minute.
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19: Katie Zachariah takes the podium tomorrow at 9:30 a.m. Eastern for her first White House press briefing, almost 2 months after Caroline Leavitt left. The other Katie, no better, no worse, our Katie, yes. I'm going to start calling you, joins us.
5: Call me Pavlich.
19: Yeah, Pavlich. Okay,
5: does.
19: KP.

0: Because you could be very easy to say with Caroline Levitt, she has big shoes to fill. Does she, or does she have a different job?
1: Well, she may have a different job, and each press secretary, whether you're Republican or Democrat, has a different style, right?
0: Yeah.
1: And depending on how the midterms go, she's going to have a very different job than Caroline Levitt had in terms of coordinating messaging between Capitol Hill, the White House, all of the agencies.
0: It's going to be a very excellent point in terms of where they're going to have to look and what they're going to have to look to are going to be two very different.
1: Yes.
0: I think the word in Washington is portfolio.
1: What's happening tomorrow will be very different in 3 weeks, depending on what happens.
0: Oh, boy. Yeah.
1: So even if the margins are slimmer, depending
0: sure.
1: on what happens.
0: Yeah.
1: So
0: yeah.
1: We'll see. It
0: well
1: came
0: said.
1: Together quickly. We'll watch
0: all right,
1: tomorrow.
0: Have
1: see
0: a good
1: you
0: show.
1: Then. Bye. Hello and welcome to Katie Pavich Tonight. Well, we are now just 22 days out from the midterms, and early voting is already underway in more than a dozen states across the country. And as we enter this final stretch before Election Day, President Trump is still working to resolve wars in Ukraine and the Middle East as they weigh down some of his party's candidates. And the lack of progress on a Russia-Ukraine deal has the president saying it's time for new leadership in Kyiv. Watch.
2: I suggest they get a new leader who can make a deal, because he could have made many deals that for some reason he never does. And I think it's time for Ukraine to get a new president.
1: As part of President Trump's latest push toward de-escalation, he announced a, quote, energy ceasefire between Russia and Ukraine over the weekend. But President Zelensky says Russian drone attacks on Ukrainian energy sites have not stopped. Not surprising. Meanwhile, President Trump's latest bid to bring down fuel prices is by buying Russian diesel oil from Russia. This move has the usual suspects panicking a little bit. Take a listen.
3: Today, Trump did one of the weakest, most authoritarian things he's done yet. He defied our allies and made a deal, seemingly, with Vladimir Putin.
4: This has deadly consequences, giving Vladimir Putin any sense that we're going to put our foot on the brake.
1: And now a bipartisan group of lawmakers are demanding the president reverse course. So how should America weigh addressing domestic economic issues against making deals with foreign foes in wars that are not ours? Joining us now is Committee to Unleash Prosperity co-founder and former senior economic advisor to President Trump, Steve Moore, along with Russia expert and retired U.S. Army Brigadier General Peter Schwack. Thank you both for being here. So, Steve, let's start with you. The economy, of course, is always a top issue for Americans. This election cycle is no exception. Will this move on the diesel from Russia make a price difference, first of all, because that's the point, especially given that we have a lot of energy production here at home?
5: It could at the margin. It could bring diesel prices down maybe 10 or 20 or even 30 cents a gallon, depending on how much diesel is brought into the United States. But it's probably not the best play that Donald Trump has right now. I mean, he could, for example, suspend the federal gas tax, Katie, and that's something that he's talked about. That would lower the price by about, 30 cents. We could get the states to start suspending their gas taxes and that. So there's ways to bring relief at the pump. But ultimately, we're just going to need to get, the oil flowing out of the Middle East. And until that happens, we're going to probably see in $4 a gallon gas. But I don't fault Trump for this. He's trying everything he can to bring these prices down because he knows, number one, it's a big political issue, but it's a big issue for America's family finances.
1: Well, and it's, not helpful that California shut down its refineries and were unable to refine as much fuel as we would like to make this issue easier. General, of course, buying from Russia, not our first choice. The Europeans have been doing it for many, many years. But is it as deadly of a deal as Senator Tillis, for example, said that it is today?
6: Thank you for bringing me on. This is absolutely against what we've been doing and trying to support the last 4 years since the Russians invaded, and I emphasize, invaded Ukraine. And yes, we try to bring the prices down a little bit. That would be good, but it just flouts everything that we've been trying to push and to stand up for. And for the sake of a deal, quote unquote deal, this again is not what we are all about.

0: who we are.
1: So, Steve, today President Trump had this to say about the Republican senators demanding he cancel the diesel purchases. Watch.
2: Well, I think these are Republicans that can't really be serious. We have, you know, we make a lot of oil. We could do a restriction on oil, but the rest of the world would be greatly, greatly affected if we do that.
1: So is there a piece of this deal that maybe we're missing? I mean, you know, early on in the war, the Strait of Hormuz oil wasn't coming out, but then we found out about a covert operation to get the oil out. Is there something that these senators are not missing or are missing at this point with the economic angle?
3: Well, the economic angle is simple here, that when you have a high price of diesel, which we do, obviously, and a high price of gas, that not only Katie affects the price of energy that people pay, but it has a reverberating effect around the economy because energy is an input in everything that we produce, including food prices and so on. I think Trump, look, I'm not a Russia expert by any means, but I think Trump is trying to bring the price down through whatever means he has available to him. There's no shortage, by the way, there's no shortage of oil and gas in the world today. I mean, actually, you know, we could see as soon as the Iran conflict is over, we could see the gas price go back well below $3 a gallon. It's just this kind of temporary gridlock that we have right now in the Middle East that's causing so much turmoil.
1: Yeah, but we have seen, though, that the oil coming out of the Middle East is back to pre-war levels. So that's an interesting point when it comes to the global market prices not going down in a way that maybe was expected, given that oil is getting out. But speaking of the Middle East, General, there was an attack by the Iranian-backed Houthis at the airport in Riyadh, Saudi Arabia, the commercial airport, over the weekend, killing at least 12, including one American, 300 travelers wounded. This is, you know, repeated. The Houthis have tried repeatedly to hit this airport. They've been successful in some ways and others and not. At what point do the Saudis need to step up and do more to prevent these attacks? But also, is it time to put an end to this proxy group that continues to attack civilian bases in the Middle East?
4: Well, I think that, first of all, when you hear Houthis read Iran, and yes, I this was a significant attack to be able to basically hit at the principal airport in Saudi. The whole thing is a disaster. Again, the Houthis have basically flouted everything that we and others have tried to set in the region, and they are backed, and I emphasize they're backed by Iran, just like Russia is backed by Iran when we talk about doing diesel and fuel deals with them.
1: And weapons, too, of course. I mean, drones, all of that. All right. We have to run. But Steve Moore and General Peter Schwack, thank you so much for joining me tonight. Great to see you both.
3: Thanks, Katie.
4: Thank you.
1: Now to major news out of Washington, D.C. today. Federal immigration authorities raided Congresswoman Ilhan Omar's home as part of an ongoing criminal investigation into her immigration documents, which were filled out by her late father. Congresswoman Omar denied the existence of the investigation when she previously was asked about it. But here's what she's saying after today's raid. Quote, make no mistake, this is an attempt to target political enemies and weaponize federal law enforcement. For 10 years, Trump has targeted me with baseless lies and smear campaigns. This is just the latest escalation in his campaign of political intimidation. I will not be silenced. President Trump was also asked about it earlier today.
2: I understand they're looking at it very carefully. I've always found her to be totally crooked personally, but that has nothing to do with me. I think she's a terrible person, just a complainer.
1: Joining now to respond, News Asian political contributor Chris Hahn, Seattle radio host Jason Rantz, and retired Minneapolis attorney Scott Johnson. Thank you all for being here. Scott, first to you. You've been looking into these allegations against Congresswoman Omar for a decade. We've had you on the show to talk about this very recently as well. What do you make of these developments, and what do you make of the significance of this being an HSI raid, not an FBI raid?
0: Katie, you had me on a month or so ago, and I told you that I

0: I had met with, this past January, I had met with two ICE investigators in this investigation, so I knew something about it, but they were asking me questions. I wasn't asking them questions. I'd been writing about her issues of fraud, starting with her fraudulent marriage to her brother for the past 10 years, as you said. And I thought that the path they were taking in the investigation was a civil path, interested in immigration issues leading possibly to her denaturalization. I was surprised. You raised the question when I was on a month ago about possible criminal charges. And so I think we were both right. I think the possible criminal charges may relate to her immigration issues and repeated statements over the years that reaffirm the fraud that was committed at earlier times and may otherwise be barred by statutes of limitations. Mm-hmm. What's significant today is that a federal district court magistrate judge in the District of Columbia signed off on an authorization of a search warrant suggesting that there's probable cause to find evidence of the crimes at her home in D.C.
1: All right, Chris Hahn, you think this is funny?
2: I think this is ridiculous, and I don't think Donald Trump remembers how he got elected the second time. And if I was Miss Tafoya running in Minnesota, where it's a pretty close race, what I really wouldn't want is a bright blue district getting charged up to vote, and that's exactly what the president and his thugs at HHS did today. This is ridiculous. If this is about her citizenship when she came here when she was 8 years old, you're raiding the home she's using in Washington, D.C.
1: It was her office,
2: since she's become a congressman 6 years ago. I think it's a little ridiculous. We're within the 60-day window here, and they better have a real good reason. As for the magistrate judge, you know, I saw a lot at the hearing last week with Jack Smith. I wonder if they gave them the name and occupation of the person who they were investigating. I bet you they didn't.
1: All right. I heard a lot there, but I didn't hear specific challenges to the evidence and
2: yeah,
1: the charges
2: I just challenged
1: that we've
2: the whole
1: seen.
2: Thing.
1: Jason,
2: all,
1: go ahead.
2: I challenged everything the guy that was on here from Minnesota just said.
3: You can challenge the whole thing all you want. We can quote directly Ilhan Omar that no one's above the law. I have no idea if she broke the law. But this is an investigation, and it seems to me that the Democrats' talking point here is simply to say, well, because I am a quote-unquote enemy of the president, I should not be investigated for anything. To your point, Chris, this is close to the election. There's no doubt about that. But again, if no one is above the law, then no one is above the law. You either have an investigation or you don't. And I do think in this case, they are serious about this investigation. This was purely political. All of this would have been leaked many, many times over the course of the last several months, but it hasn't.
2: They tried leaking it.
3: Because they are, in fact, taking it seriously. They did not leak it. If they leaked it, we would have talked about it many, many times.
2: They've been leaking it for 6 months.
3: They haven't been leaking anything.
2: Where do you think this guy on the other box got his information from?
3: Absolute nonsense.
2: Come on.
3: They have a long list. The president has a long list of enemies.
2: Why would
1: Ilhan Omar be on? They're talking over each other and nobody can hear you. Okay. Let's get back to Scott. Scott, in terms of an HSI raid on Ilhan Omar's home, what would they be taking out? We're looking at them taking out boxes. Looks like they have something in looks like a poster board, potentially. What would HSI be looking for specifically?
0: Well, in the New York Times story today suggested that the investigation involved false statements and fraud in immigration filings, as well as general conspiracy charges. So I wonder about the conspiracy charges. The misconduct that she has committed over the years, I think, involves some coordination with many people inside and outside her family. And I would think that what they're looking for is the kind of usual information you get from personal devices and related documents that she's filed over the years in connection with her work in Congress and with the State Department and so on with respect to immigration and passports.
1: All right, well, we'll see what they say. Chris mentioned this, so let's bring it up. Minnesota Senate candidate Michelle Tafoya actually released a new ad that wasn't about this, but she distanced herself from President Trump on a few issues. Here's the clip.
4: A senator should work for Minnesota, not party bosses, lobbyists, or even the president. I'm a pro-choice Republican. I'm not afraid to stand up to my party. When Trump is right, I'll work with him. When he's wrong, I'll stand up for Minnesota.
1: So, Jason, she's obviously trying to court disenfranchised Democrats who are looking at their options and saying, we're not crazy woke, but we don't vote for Republicans. We have issues with the social things. We have issues with the president. Do you think this will work to get enough of those disenfranchised Democrats to vote for her, or should she be focusing on getting the base to turn out, which is usually what wins midterm elections?
3: I mean, I think the base is going to turn out. It's about going after some of those Democrats, but the independents. I mean, when you look at the numbers, the independents are where the problem is. And obviously what she's done up until this point has been working. It shouldn't be this tight, according to all the Democrats, that this is clearly a blue state. And it is very obviously a blue state. But that she is within a few points tells you where this is headed, and they are nervous on the left. Flanagan is a lunatic. She is a crazy person who is running, and she's also tied to a very unpopular governor who was so unpopular and committed such awful things in office, he had to drop out. So obviously there is an opening, and the fact that we are even talking about Minnesota and that Democrats
2: you know
3: are talking about Minnesota means they're taking attention away from some of the other
1: states.
2: Jay, you know who's a bigger maniac? The president of the United States. And the
3: James
2: people
3: Tallery
2: of Minnesota, like the people all over this country, are going to hold him accountable. Oh, no, he is on the ballot. He wants us all to vote like he is.
1: Technically
2: so
1: not.
2: So we will. Thank you, Mr. President. You're done.
1: All right. We'll see how Minnesota shakes out. It is a very tight race, as Jason said. Chris Hahn, Jason Rantz, Scott Johnson, thank you all for joining me.
0: Thank you.
3: Good to see you.
1: Well, we are a month and a half away from the firing squad execution of the Fort Hood terrorists, and the debate is heating up over the decision to live stream it. We've heard from both sides, but tonight we want to hear from a survivor. Sergeant Alonzo Lunsford not only witnessed the barbaric attack firsthand, he was shot 7 times by the ISIS-inspired terrorists. He shares his thoughts on all of it when we come back.
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9: Well, there's been plenty of backlash from the Pentagon's decision to live stream the execution of terrorist Nidal Hassan, a former Army psychiatrist who shot and killed 13 people and injured 30 others at Fort Hood in 2009. And it was one of the largest attacks on U.S. soil since 9/11. The ISIS-inspired terrorist is set to be executed by a military firing squad on December 3rd, but opposition to live streaming it has been bipartisan. Here's Vice President J.D. Vance.
10: I don't know that that's actually going to happen. Let's sort of see what I think it's going to happen in December when he's executed. So whatever the controversy is about the method of the execution, I hope that people don't forget that this is a guy who brutally murdered a lot of innocent people. Now, that said, I mean, look, if it's ultimately live streamed, I'm not going to be watching it.
9: Joining us now is one of the survivors of the Fort Hood terrorist attack who was shot 7 times and left blind in one eye. Retired Army Staff Sergeant Alonzo Lunsford, thank you so much for being here. We appreciate your time. So can you first tell us how you feel about the firing squad execution of Nidal Hassan and the decision to live stream it for those who want to watch?
11: Well, I'm excited about the firing squad. I mean, finally, it's going to come to a close. Chapter, but not the book. In terms of it being live streamed, I mean, for mature adults, if you want to watch it, watch it. If you don't, don't. But I have an issue with kids viewing this. Kids and adolescents. This is not for their young minds. Their young minds are not in the position to process seeing an horrific act or the back end of being a murderer the way that Hassan was and what he did for him to pay for his crime. It's not for everybody's eyes. It's not a thing where we're going to have a tailgate. We have a party because we're going to unalive this man who had killed these innocents when they were not able to defend themselves. It's not that type of situation. Because as a country, as a people, we're better than that. That's not what we stand for. So, I mean, that's just my gut feeling on this whole situation.
9: Why was it important for you specifically to be able to attend in December? And do you have anything to say to Nidal Hassan before his final moments?
11: Oh, yes, I do have something to say to him. I mean, hopefully he'll use his time to repent and to ask for forgiveness and to show remorse for what he did, because he's smart enough to know that it could have been done a different way for him to express his feelings outside of doing what he did that way, because that was an act of a coward, not an act of a martyr. Anybody want to be viewed upon as such. And it

0: speaks a lot for his value system, for him to twist the word of a religion for his own political gain or someone else's political gain. It's not right. It's against everything that we stand for. So, but again, it's not like a pay-per-view event. And it's disrespectful to the ones who have paid the supreme sacrifice, who are the real heroes from that battle that day. Mm-hmm. And then it's also disrespectful for the ones who survived. You know, it's not something for it to be celebrated like it's a graduation or a milestone that has been reached. It's not that type of event, none whatsoever.
1: Yeah, it's about justice. It's about justice for what he was convicted of doing. 2009 is a long time ago now. Many young people weren't around to experience, at least looking at what happened and seeing the news. You are a survivor of that day. Can you, for those who maybe have forgotten the details or are not sure what happened, remind them of what you went through and what so many others went through?
0: We went through a situation where we had an officer, a high-ranking officer, that was in our uniform that represented by his job to help others mentally to cope with the stressors of being in combat or serving in uniform. And he did not do that. He infringed upon that right, and henceforth, he came into a building that was designed to process military personnel going to theater, coming back from theater, where we don't have a combat role, so to speak, to come into that building and to perform his jihad and kill innocent people is just senseless. And he had came in our building to recon it a couple days prior to being treated. And to have this event labeled workplace violence is totally wrong, because we've never had one documented case of workplace violence in the military. It's not designed that way to have that. And to just to label it as such is just, it makes no sense to me. Call it what it is. And if you don't want this to happen again, call it what it is. Have swift justice so that you can show that this is what happens to you if you decide to betray the bylaws and what we stand for as Americans. And this is what you get. But again, it's not something that's like watching a movie or basketball tournament to celebrate.
1: Wise words. I agree with you. Sergeant Alonzo Lunsford, thank you so much for coming on the show, for your service, and of course for sharing your story. And we're so sorry that you had to go through this. And I will speak for myself, but I'm very happy that you're getting justice in December for something that's taken far too long. Thank you for joining us.
0: Thank you for having me.
1: Well, coming up, there's a new Tough on Crime Republican in town, and she's coming for Letitia James's job.
2: Ms. James, name a past New York Attorney General that you admire.
3: TikTok.
4: Only admires herself.
1: She's here to explain why she should become New York's next Attorney General and what she would do about the Cornell probe. 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
1: Despite what Democrat politicians and other virtue signalers say, today is Columbus Day. It's an occasion to celebrate the explorer and his discovery of the New World, something we've been doing since as far back as 1792 in America, because we used to understand and appreciate how his story led into our own. But now, statues of him are toppled or thrown into harbors, and Columbus is smeared as a genocidal lunatic as part of the left's efforts to tear the West down to its roots. Columbus was, of course, not perfect. Nobody is. But what he did for discovery was great. With just three ships and 90 men, Columbus changed the course of human history while knowing, according to his diary, that his enterprise was, quote, in God's hands. His landing in the New World set into motion what would draw pilgrims in search of a better life a century later. And his adventurous spirit carried through to a young America as Manifest Destiny drove our own westward exploration. The faith Columbus had in his mission, even when no one else did, and his courage to see it through when his own crew demanded they turn back, make him a hero. Meanwhile, New York Attorney General Letitia James certainly has her hands full. Not only is she the special prosecutor in the alleged rape case at Cornell University, But she's also in the midst of a really exciting re-election bid, and she just got herself an October surprise. Her Republican opponent ran rings around her at a recent debate.
2: Ms. James, name a past New York attorney general that you admire.
3: TikTok.
4: Only admires herself.
18: No. We admire others. I admire all of the past attorney generals because it's a difficult job and you've got to stand up. Mm.
4: Dennis Facco, at a time when New York State needed it, we had another former federal prosecutor become attorney general and bring law and order to the state. When you had a sexual assault, credible sexual assault allegation against your chief of staff, you covered it up instead of revealing it because you were in the middle of an election and you let him have full pay until the end of the year instead of terminating him immediately like your whistleblower. You also hired Harvey Weinstein's henchmen and gave them $4 million of taxpayer money. How can you defend your record of anti-women behavior? And how have you failed women in New York so severely?
18: You don't have to look at the facts in the law. All you have to do is study what they do. It is illegal in the state of New York.
4: There's about $40 billion of unexplained spending that Letitia James has failed to investigate.
1: The person you just watched is a former prosecutor named Sarita Kamatoretti. She joins us now. Great to see you. Thank you so much for being here. So you're running as a Republican in liberal New York. Why did you decide to do that, and what are your chances of winning?
19: Well, we're going to win, Katie. Thank you for having me. Because right now in New York, people know the reality that just was laid bare on television a few nights ago. We have an attorney general who has failed New Yorkers. Crime is up. Homelessness is up. Fraud is out of control. And we have no one who's actually paying attention to those things. Attorney General James has been distracted by national politics. She's been using our taxpayer money to pursue her personal vendettas. And New Yorkers have suffered as a result. They realize that. And I'm the only one who's actually offering a way forward, a common sense solution, common sense law enforcement. And that's something that people who are Democrats and Republicans can get behind.
1: So I know that you had a response during the debate, but I just have to know what was going through your mind when the current AG, Letitia James, said you don't have to look at the facts in the law.
19: Honestly, I was shocked. I've been a federal prosecutor for 12 years. I was chief of staff of the DEA, spent my entire time, almost my entire career in the law enforcement community. I've never heard anyone who's a law enforcement professional say that. I don't think we'd even be capable of saying that. It shows you just how much she's a politician, not a prosecutor.
1: So you also pointed out during that debate that she's never prosecuted a criminal case in her entire career. This is what she had to say about that accusation.
18: My opponent knows nothing about the office of the Attorney General. She is a prosecutor, but the vast majority of the cases that we focus on are civil in nature and not criminal. Most of our referrals are from the governor of the great state of New York. What New York needs is someone who gets results. And for the past 7 years, I've gotten results for individuals in the state of New York.
1: So isn't that part of the problem, that the AG is not taking on enough criminal cases in the state of New York?
19: It's a choice that she's made. You know, the Attorney General's office has an organized crime task force, a financial crimes unit, a hate crimes unit, and a Medicaid fraud unit with criminal jurisdiction. She has the ability to prosecute crime. She's chosen not to, and that's why crime is up in New York.
1: So can you tell us about your slogan for fighting crime? It seems pretty simple.
19: It is pretty simple. It's just fight crime, because that's what New York needs now. It will make us more safe. It will also make the state more affordable. Something I've pointed out a lot is, take a simple example, when someone steals your car, you know, car thefts in New York have doubled under Tish James. That actually is one of the reasons why we pay more in car insurance than anywhere else in the country. When people steal from Medicaid, we have higher health insurance costs. When she tries to shut down natural gas and push electric and wind only, that means our energy bills go up. So we're actually paying a crime tax in New York right now. And if you fight crime, it will also help with the affordability crisis.
1: Yeah, everything is connected. I have to ask you about this, of course. Letitia James just became a special prosecutor looking into this alleged gang rape at Cornell. That criminal charges were not brought 2 years ago. They're reopening the case now. If you were appointed or had been appointed to this position, how would you proceed with this case?
19: Well, listen, on January 1st, I'll be taking over the case. And I'll be someone who's actually qualified to do that. I, as a federal prosecutor, I prosecuted sexual assault cases. I put a man in prison for life for a series of horrific sexual assaults. They're very serious cases, and you have to handle them with a serious prosecutor.

0: You know, when you approach those cases, again, you've got to look at the facts and the law. You've got to do so with fairness and impartiality, and that's what I'll do.
1: What about the due process angle of this, though? Because we've heard a lot of accusations against the seven men, but there are two sides to each story, and there's a reason why criminal charges were not brought the first time around.
0: Right. Well, exactly. And so that's why it's important to look at everything fresh with an open mind. I think one of the problems here and one of the failures of Tish James is that we're seeing all of this play out 2 years later on the eve of an election, and it's all being politicized. That's not good for anyone, and certainly not good for the case. If you have an attorney general who's actually paying attention to crime in New York and to the state of law enforcement in New York, this would have been dealt with 2 years ago, where the DA, if the DA made the choice not to investigate, that should have been a conversation then. Mm-hmm. Hey, listen, you know what? Should have an independent investigation. I'm not telling you how to come out, but just take an open, fair, objective look. And if you need help, the Attorney General's office can send you experts, a sex crimes investigator, mm-hmm. a forensic investigator. Or if for some reason you can't do it or won't do it, we'll get the governor's referral and we'll do it ourselves. All of that could have happened 2 years ago. Mm-hmm. That's part of the reason that Tish James has totally failed the situation. She has the lives of 8 young people, their lives and futures in her hands. And unfortunately, no one really trusts her with that responsibility.
1: I got to ask about this. We're short on time. But of course, politicians in New York City, whether it's Mayor Mamdani or the AG Letitia James, the governor even, have pushed back against Immigration and Customs Enforcement operating in New York City, trying to take dangerous criminal aliens off of the streets. Would you work with ICE to remove those criminal aliens, or would you continue the policy of refusing to work with them at the local level?
0: Well, this is really not about immigration policy. This is about crime. And if you're serious about going after crime, you will take violent criminals who are here illegally and remove them from our communities. And you do it in a safe way. I will tell you, when I was a federal prosecutor, I started under President Obama. We did that in the safest way. If someone's in NYPD custody, they've committed a state crime, and they're being released, we would hand them over at the jailhouse door.
1: Right. Now, that's the safe way to do it for everybody, for law enforcement, the criminal alien, and for the public. We have to run. Sritha Kamatureddy, thank you so much for taking the time. Republican candidate for New York Attorney General. Great to see you, and we'll see what happens in a couple weeks. Thanks for joining us. Well, it was a bad weekend for celebrities, starting with actress Selma Blair, who's accused of biting a flight attendant and trying to open a plane door. TMZ obtained the audio. Here's the clip. We'll tell you what Blair and her team are saying about this tonight. Plus, Kelly Clarkson is being accused of trying to ruin a small business. And this story has Americans taking sides. More of it all when we come back.
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1: Well, this video is from earlier this evening. It shows actress Selma Blair appearing in court after allegedly assaulting multiple flight attendants on Sunday and trying to open a plane while in midair. At least one of the flight attendants is alleged to have been left with bite marks. The 54-year-old actress also allegedly attacked an officer and a nurse after arriving in New York. TMZ released this audio clip from eyewitnesses on the plane when Blair was removed by police after landing.
13: Can you go upstairs, tell them to listen to the
14: people? No! No!
13: Just wait for a few more minutes.
1: A representative for Blair said in a statement, quote, Selma experienced a medical emergency that led to the alleged conduct. Upon landing, she received immediate medical attention and is currently in stable condition. This isn't the first time Blair has gotten into an altercation on a flight. In 2016, she caused a disturbance on an international flight after mixing medication with alcohol, but no charges were filed. We'll, of course, bring you updates. It's quite interesting. Well, if you loved Pretty Woman, you might enjoy its sequel, in which American Idol winner and millionaire singer Kelly Clarkson called out a local store in Brooklyn for allegedly treating her as if she couldn't afford to purchase a mechanical bird named Molly, which was apparently worth $15,000. It all started when Clarkson said on X that she felt like she was, quote, looked at as if I couldn't afford it and was told he could find me something comparable. The store responded by saying the bird wasn't for sale and that it was part of the wall and a mascot of sorts for the entire shop, to which Clarkson then responded saying she was elevator-eyed and sarcastically added that all never happened and now it's not for sale. Okay, cool. So you're not only rude, you're also a liar. Got it. So who are we here to believe? Let's ask conservative commentator and Death of a Journalist podcaster host John Ziegler. John, I just had an interesting conversation with someone who knows the shop, and the bird that she wanted, Molly, is part of the magic shows there. And it does have a price tag that says $15,000, but you can get a replica of the bird. That specific bird is not for sale.
15: Well, I'm definitely not on Team Clarkson here either. I'm on the store side. But Katie, in a moment like this, if you will, I like to take a look at the bigger picture. And this story is really about how celebrity, as we saw with Selma Blair, is often a disease. It's a mental illness. And how ill do you have to be Kelly Clarkson and think that the store is committing a sin to not recognize you and treat you like a celebrity? Somebody probably should have said, Kelly, since you've been gone from your talk show, maybe you're not as recognizable. The only good part about this story, Katie, so far, is that I think that with all the publicity, the store is probably going to benefit from this. You might even say that in the end, they're going to be stronger.
1: Oh, wow. That was pretty good, John. I got to say, that was good. You know what I don't like about this story is that the store, you know, has said that they've received backlash from millions of people after Kelly posted about this. It's a small business. They're getting put in trouble with her fans. Clearly, there was a miscommunication here. But this online mob behavior all the time against people who you're never going to see or ever talk to or visit seems like a lot.
15: I couldn't agree with you more that social media is a huge part of this story. This would never have existed many years ago before social media, where Kelly Clarkson has millions of fans who are willing to attack whoever she wants to attack, whether she's right or not, the truth be damned. A popular lie will defeat an unpopular truth on social media every single time, and justice often means nothing, and injustice has happened, and it's quite possible that an injustice did occur here. Clearly, Kelly Clarkson was delusional about her own importance in the world, and hopefully this will all turn out pretty well for the store.
1: Well, let's look at the photo of the bird that's in dispute here. The bird also seems to be a victim of this situation. Allegedly worth $15,000. It is a piece of art. It is made by hand. There are lots of components to it. Again, it's part of the store, as they say, their magic shows. Another one was offered. She was also offended that she was offered an option that was only $2,000. 15 seconds for your response.
15: That is an insult, but guess what's going to happen now? That bird is going to be worth $30,000 at least. So in the end, they are coming out stronger.
1: That's true. All right, John Ziegler, we'll see what happens here. Thank you so much for coming on. Thank you for all the good puns.
15: Thank
1: we
15: you,
1: appreciate
15: Katie.
1: It.
15: All right, thank you.
1: Well, if you're wondering who or what is on your screen right now, we will tell you after the break.
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13: Out on the road, I'm Blake Berman, host of The Hill on News Nation. President Trump's travel tour continues with just 3 weeks to go before the November midterms. He's in Ohio once again Monday to stump for Senator John Husted's re-election campaign, among others. The president also set to swing through Alaska, Arizona, Montana, and Georgia this week as well. The Vice President, J.D. Vance, heads to Michigan Thursday, a state where Republicans are trying to flip the currently held Democratic Senate seat. Democrats also deploying their most prominent national figures. Former President Barack Obama has recorded dozens of ads for candidates across the country and is scheduled to stump in Michigan later this month. Former Vice President Kamala Harris is heading to Fulton County, Georgia, in the race's final days. More stops for the biggest political figures will continue to roll in down the home stretch. I'm Blake Berman, and this is the News Nation Political Minute.
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17: Tomorrow night, News Nation is holding a midterm election town hall hosted by Chris Cuomo and Stephen A. Smith. Guests include Bill Maher, Rahm Emanuel, Steve Bannon, and so many more. It's all happening tomorrow night at 8 o'clock Eastern. And we, the show, will be on an hour later tomorrow night. So stick around until 11 p.m. Eastern for Katie Pavlich tonight. We'll see you then. Well, Comic-Con took over New York City, so we sent our New York correspondents, Marisa Black and Danny Sanchez, to check it out.
18: I am Hatsune Miku, inspired by Kirby. So I have some Kirby details on me, like his little lollipop. I've got my Kirby wands.
19: What are you most excited about?
20: Getting out of this costume.
21: Who would win in a fight, Batman or Superman?
22: Now, everyone says things about prep time. There's no such thing as prep time when someone moves faster than a speeding bullet. So it was Superman every time.
21: Could anyone beat Superman?
22: Superman.
23: I'm Gary.
21: Who am I here with today?
24: So I'm Darth Maul.
21: What led Tetris to coming here this year?
25: Okay, so this is the first time Tetris in the United States has appeared inside of a car. And so this is the debut. This is the where we reveal Tetris in a car. And so I'm here to witness it and to brag about it.
21: Who normally wins?
23: I would say it's me, but maybe today Hank is going to win.
21: Who am I here with?
26: I'm Wario.
27: I'm Toad.
21: Princess Peach.
26: Mario, you know the vibe.
23: Luigi.
19: What are you most excited about?
26: Probably a lot of the Warhammer stuff, honestly.
19: Okay. Can you tell me a little bit about it?
26: A very expensive hobby. Don't get into it.
19: All right. Who am I here with?
28: Hello, I'm Joey Elliott.
19: Hey, Joey. How long have you been at Comic-Con?
28: This is actually my first year.
19: The big... Oh, it scared me.
29: You are here with Kermit the Frog.
19: Oh, is this your first Comic-Con, Kermit?
29: It is mine. They didn't even make me get a badge.
21: New York City Comic-Con!
17: All right, Jesse Weber is here. Jesse, where were you earlier today? No one could find you.
30: I mean, I have
17: been
30: to
17: Power Rangers.
30: I have been to Comic-Con before. Let me tell you, it's underrated. It's great. And let me just tell you, that guy's Kermit impression undersold it. Actually, quite good. I thought he was very good.
17: Well, people are busy, and it's definitely a place to go people watching.
30: You should check it out. It's fun. I'm telling you.
17: Yeah, maybe next year.
30: Next year. You and I will go together.
17: Okay, let's do it. Have a great show.
30: Thanks so much. Everybody, welcome to Jesse Weber Live. Tonight, the momentum is building to the midterm elections. And all this week, we're going to be taking a closer look at the battleground states that could help determine the balance of power in Congress. You know what we're talking about tonight? Texas.

0: This, a lot of eyeballs on that one. Plus, I don't know other way to say it, real life drama in the skies. Actress Selma Blair under arrest in New York after an alleged assault on a cross-country flight. Police say two flight attendants were injured. And there is a new trend that is giving a whole new meaning to the term wedding crashers. Would you pay to go to a stranger's wedding? We're going to talk about that too. But first, federal agents conducting a pre-dawn raid on the Washington, D.C. home of Democratic U.S. Representative Ilhan Omar out in Minnesota. A DOJ spokesperson telling News Nation that Homeland Security investigations executed a judicially authorized search warrant secured by the Department of Justice and saying that the enforcement action was part of an ongoing federal criminal investigation. Now, they gave no other details about the nature of the probe, but a source told News Nation that it centers on Representative Omar's immigration documents involving alleged fraud and paperwork that was filled out by her late father. Now, tonight, we're diving into the question of, is it legal? Right, that was the graphic we showed you. And it's regards to that raid. Why do I say that? So the Minnesota congresswoman is up for re-election, and with just 22 days until the midterms, the search of Omar's home was quickly condemned by top Democrats because they raised questions about the timing, given the longstanding Justice Department's protocol to avoid public investigative actions involving political candidates within 60 days of an election. We've seen this in the past. And this afternoon, Ilhan Omar, an outspoken critic of President Trump, posted the following, quote, "I'm okay. Make no mistake. This is an attempt to target political enemies and weaponize federal law enforcement. For 10 years, Trump has targeted me with baseless lies and smear campaigns. This is just the latest escalation in his campaign of political intimidation. I will not be silenced." Omar is the first Somali-American in Congress. She came to the U.S. as a child refugee, is now a U.S. citizen. She's part of the so-called squad of progressive lawmakers who have drawn scrutiny from the White House for years. And here's what the president told reporters today.
1: "I've always found her to be totally crooked personally, but that has nothing to do with me. I think she's a terrible person, just a complainer. She comes from a country that is a non-country.
0: Okay, so joining me now to talk about if this raid was legal, John Fishwick, former U.S. attorney for the Western District of Virginia. Always happy to have John to talk about these political legal angles. Okay, let's start with the 60-day rule. Is it a rule? Is it really a rule? So I get the idea. The DOJ has a policy. They don't want to do something that could affect an election, right? I get that. But at the same time, is it a rule? How hard is that protocol? And are there exceptions to it?
2: Yeah, Jesse, it's pretty mushy. It's not a hard and fast law. It's not even in writing the 60-day rule. It just says it's been an understanding that within 60 days of a federal election, DOJ should not take actions that are significant in a case. For example, in this case, a search warrant of a congresswoman's house. It's been an unwritten rule, but it's basically toothless. For example, if Congresswoman Omar gets indicted and she says to the judge, look, they violated the 60-day rule. They searched my home within, 20-some days of the election. Therefore, throw the indictment out. A judge is not going to do
0: Let's talk about that. Are you saying she has to be indicted before the election, or am I looking at that the wrong way?
2: No, she just eventually has to be indicted, but she would say, hey, look, you violated your own rules by searching my house so close to the election. Therefore, later in this case, I'm going to say you violated your own rules. Therefore, I want to throw the case out. But that's going to be uphill. It's an unwritten rule. It's really toothless. It's something folks want to see followed. Republicans want to see it followed when a Republican is being looked at by DOJ. Democrats want to see it followed when a Democrat has been looked at by DOJ. But there's no real, it's not a law.
0: But if there is a legal challenge, if she makes that argument, would the government, would the DOJ have to say that there was an ongoing crime being committed? In other words, do they have to show immediacy? Do they have to show, because there's been allegations that perhaps this is, if it really, is about some sort of immigration fraud, well, if this is years ago, why wasn't it brought earlier? Do they have to show that they just learned something now or that there's some evidence of a crime happening right now?
2: I think there's something along those lines, Jesse. They could be saying, look, we've had a federal agent tell a magistrate judge that there's evidence of a crime in her house, which means that there's papers there or there's documents there or there's digital evidence there that's evidence of a crime. And likely they said to the judge, look, if we don't go get it,

0: Now, it may not be there in another week or two. So we need to go in there now. And so there's some exigency to go fast, to go quick. That's probably what they've told a judge, to your point, Jesse. And therefore, the judge said, okay, you've given me proof that there's evidence of a crime there and it may not be there in the near future. I'm going to let you go in unannounced early this morning and search your house.
1: So in other words, they had to convince this judge that there was sufficient probable cause. Do you think in a way, the timing of it's interesting that there was something going on with the election, for example, saying to the judge that something happened, you know, with this election's coming up, we have to act now, maybe before the election, before something goes on there. Do you think that's an effect in any way?
0: Well, they certainly, the judge would have known about this 60-day rule, and obviously DOJ knows about it. And so I assume they were clear-eyed with the judge, but they were saying, even despite the fact that it's close to an election, this is a serious matter. We think there's evidence of a crime there, and in fact, we think if we don't go get it now, it may not be there. So I think the election was hanging over it, but DOJ was saying to the judge, and the judge would have vetted this, say, well, despite the fact that there's going to be an election soon, I'm giving you the green light to search your house at 6 o'clock in the morning.
1: Yeah, no, it's interesting. We'll see where this ultimately advances, right? We don't know exactly what they may have taken from this house or what the alleged crimes they're investigating, but it will be something to follow. John Fishwick, thank you so much. Appreciate it always.
0: Thank you, Jesse.
1: Okay, here's a question for you. So imagine if you could see into the future, if you could know right now which party is going to control the United States Senate. Who's going to run some of America's most powerful states? What direction this country will take for the final 2 years of President Trump's term? Well, we can't see into the future, but what we can do with Election Day, just 22 days away, we are getting a much clearer picture. And that is why we have launched our special series, Battlegrounds, 5 Swing States in 5 Days. Yep. Texas, Michigan, North Carolina, Ohio, and Georgia. 5 states that could help determine the political future of this country. And tonight, we're taking another look at a state that Republicans have dominated for decades, which makes it so interesting. Texas. Yes, Texas. This is a state that hasn't elected a Democrat to statewide office since 1994. It is a state that Donald Trump won 3 times, including by nearly 14 points back in 2024. But something's changed. The Cook Political Report now rates that Texas Senate, that race, is a toss-up. The governor's race leans Republican. So what's driving Texas voters? Well, according to the latest Emerson College poll that's sponsored by Nexstar, the economy tops the list at 36%. Immigration, 14%. Education, 12%. And healthcare and threats to democracy, both there. You can see it over there at 11%. And here's something that's interesting. Republicans and Democrats, they actually agree on the biggest issue, the economy. 38% of Republicans and 37% of Democrats, they say it is their top concern. And it is those issues that are shaping 2 blockbuster races that I want to talk about. So first, you got the United States Senate, okay? Republican Attorney General Ken Paxton against Democratic State Representative James Tallarico. And I want you to look at these numbers that we're going to put up here, because according to the latest Decision Desk HQ polling average, Tallarico, 47.8%, Paxton, 44.5%. And Decision Desk HQ's October 11th forecast gives Tallarico a 57% chance of winning, Paxton, 43%. The race is still considered a toss-up, but I want you to think about that. Democrats haven't won a Texas Senate race since 1988, and now they have a shot of flipping a seat that could help determine control of the Senate. Republicans currently hold a 53-47 majority. Democrats need a net gain of 4 seats. President Trump, he's fighting to keep Texas red, campaigning for Paxton out in San Antonio last week. That's just one race. Remember I said there's 2? Got to talk about the race for governor that we got up here. So 3-term Republican Greg Abbott against Democrat Gina Inaosa. The latest Decision Desk HQ polling average, Abbott 47.6%, Inaosa 46.9%, just 0.7 of a point apart. But Abbott remains the favorite in the election forecast. He's seeking an unprecedented 4th consecutive 4-year term. Inaosa wants to become the first Democratic governor since Ann Richards in 1990. And look, if you need proof of just how competitive Texas has become, follow the money. According to Reuters, Republicans have already spent $210 million defending the Senate seat. Democrats, about $39 million. But Tallarico has outraised Paxton by approximately $60 million, has nearly $20 million more in cash on hand. So Republicans have the spending advantage, but Tallarico has the fundraising advantage. So here's the big question as we talk about it. If Republicans have to spend this much money and fight this hard just to hold Texas, what does that say about the rest of the country? Could Texas, of all places, help decide who controls the United States Senate? Well, this is where I bring in my all-star Texas political panel, three people who live, vote in Texas, get to the bottom of what matters to Texas voters like them, Bob Drasner, Amanda Inay, Steve Klinik. Thank you so much for coming on. Bob, I'm going to start with you. What changed? Why is this a battleground? I mean, I understand you're a Republican. Are you surprised to see them fighting this hard?
2: I honestly don't understand why this hasn't been happening all along. I mean, Austin is San Francisco with a cowboy hat on. I mean, I think that there's five cities in Texas that are over a million people. All of them are democratically run. I'm trying to understand how come it's staying Republican.
1: Well, Stephen, that's what's interesting. Are you, in your conversations with your neighbors, your family, your friends, your coworkers, are you seeing people talking about changing political alliances? Are they, what are they talking about right now? What are they concerned about?
3: Yeah, Jesse, you know, in a 2020 election, this part of the country, I'm 5.2 miles away from the Mexican border. So I'm in South Texas. They call it the Rio Grande Valley. It was all Democrat. In 2024, due to Joe Biden with his policy on the border, which the Mexican-American people didn't like down here, that turned it around to almost all Republican. Now, since Donald Trump didn't follow through on his promises, and as one thing that I can say, I've been here for 30 years in the Rio Grande Valley. I'm a minority, and I know that's hard to believe, but I'm a minority. There's 91% Hispanic, you know, 5% white. And the people I talk to are upset because he didn't follow on his promises. Of the four main promises, you know, the only one he followed on was to close the border. Gas prices under $2 of day one didn't happen. Grocery prices coming down didn't happen. You know, insurance prices, you know, house, medical, car insurance didn't happen. So the people, you know, we have a total of, 26% of the people that live here are below the poverty line. They need help. They need help, and they're not getting it. So, you know, they want change, and the way it looks is we're going to be back to blue over here in the Rio Grande Valley area.
1: Well, that may, again, just to be clear to our listeners and our viewers, you know, I hear what you're saying. Race is still tight, so there's people who obviously disagree. Amanda, I'll go to you. When we're talking about this, and you hear talking about immigration, economy, education, what's the issue that's going to change your vote? What's the issue that's going to determine your vote?
4: So for me, as a mother and a 20-year veteran teacher, absolutely education is going to change my vote because that affects not only the future of our state, which are our students, but it also affects, you know, my family who has to struggle through this economy as well. So I would say closely behind education is absolutely the economy.
1: Bob, how about you?
2: What was the question?
1: What's the issue that's going to move the needle for you? Is it immigration? Is it education? Is it the economy? Is it all? But is there one issue that you say, this is going to decide my vote in the Senate race? This is going to decide my vote in the governor's race?
2: What? The reason I'm voting Republican is because I live in a sanctuary valley. We have to fix this. And the Democrats want this to happen.
1: So Stephen, I want to give you the platform here to talk about that. And you can obviously respond to Bob. But I thought one of the most fascinating things that we covered here on News Nation was the Michigan debate. OK, Abdul Al-Sayed, Mike Rogers. I think debates are fascinating. Paxton has refused to commit to debate Tallarico. Do you care? Would a debate help you decide any of these issues? Would it help you decide who to vote for?
3: Oh, definitely. You know, every politician that runs, especially in a U.S. Race, they should be on a debate stage. It, maybe just one time is fine, just like, you know, Abdul Saeed. But honestly, Paxton, he's terrified. He's terrified to go on a debate stage. And that's a hard thing to say because, you know, when you have 15 properties and when you have all these trips that you've taken 1,000 trips, you don't want to go on a debate stage and explain that.

0: How can you? You can't. And so, I mean, he won't even go on your show, Jesse. Will he? Will he go on Chris Cuomo? Nope, he won't go on that one either. So bottom line is he's terrified to go on a debate stage, but everybody that runs for a U.S. either Senate or Congress, they should debate at least one time.
1: I'm all in the spirit of debate. I wonder if his counterargument would be kind of like when Trump refused to debate Kamala Harris, like it wouldn't be necessary. Maybe there's more risk in it, thinks he's going to win. Look, Amanda, speaking about Tallarico for a second, you see all the news, right, the rumors about his health, right, that he was absent from public campaigning events for 9 days. There were claims of a mental health crisis. To be clear, the facility named in the rumors denied the claim. Tallarico says he's home recovering from the flu. But this made news. And I'm just curious, as a voter, do you care about this? Does it affect how you view it? Do your people paying attention to that point?
2: Well, while I can say that in this current economy and in the current state of education here in Texas being 41st nationally, it would be easy to have a mental crisis going on. I can say that very freely. However, I can tell you in my circle and in, you know, the decisions my family and friends are making, we are absolutely still voting for Tallarico. He was an educator himself. He's a people's person. He's definitely going to make the move for what's better for the people and not for he and his friends' pockets. So we're sticking through with Tallarico. I absolutely believe this was a smear campaign on the Republican side because, as my counterpart here said, you know, Paxton is scared. As he should be.
1: Bob, let's talk Greg Abbott. Okay, he has been governor for nearly, 12 years? Some would say right. Incumbency, great advantage, knows it very well. Or, you're looking how close the races, are voters perhaps suffering from Abbott fatigue? How do you see it?
3: I don't think there's Abbott fatigue. I just think that there's more Democrats moving into the state. There's more Democrats that are moving the needle. I just see myself getting overwhelmed when I'm having conversations with what used to be friends. I mean, it's absolutely amazing that that there's such a division here. But we're quiet about it, and they want us to be quiet about it.
1: Stephen, what is Gina Inaosa? I mean, she still has to, you know, move the needle more, too. I mean, it's such a close race. I know that there's been claims about her misleading, misleading voters on her policies. What do you think she has to do in these final weeks to close that one-point gap?
0: She has to go into the lines then. She has to go to West Texas. She has to go to East Texas, into the red areas. If you don't go into those areas, you're not going to win because you got to get your word out. Like she's from Brownsville, Texas, which is like 40 minutes from here. So she got the South Texas all the way up to El Paso, but that ain't going to do it. That's not going to do it. You have to go into those red areas to get your word out of what you're going to do, what you're going to make sure and improve, because that's what we all want. We all want change, but we want change to improve our
3: absolutely.
0: Lives. And if you don't get
3: absolutely.
0: That word out, you're not going to go nowhere.
1: I like the agreement there. Amanda, it makes me wonder, could Texas split its ticket? What do I mean? Elect a Democrat maybe to the Senate, keep a Republican in the governor's mansion? I mean, would you consider voting for a Republican in one race, a Democrat in the other? Do you know if people would do that?
2: So in my previous voter history, I have voted based on candidates and not on, you know, their political affiliation. However, I can say that this time around, I'm voting Democrat all the way down the ticket. I think that the Republicans have had enough time over a decade to fix the major issues in our state, and they have not done that. As a matter of fact, it's been incredibly worse, especially in education, which plays, again, a huge part in the future of our state and our country. And without change, and I mean radical change, it's not going to happen. I believe Gina will do that. I believe that she will immediately fire the people that are responsible for creating such havoc on education. And I think it is super important that we look at our kids and not an R or a D, but look at what is happening specifically like here in Fort Worth, where I am at, where our Black and Brown kids are being forced and marginalized. Yet, you know,
1: sure.
2: The Republicans have had no problem making money on the back of our children.
1: So listen, I think the three of you did an excellent job at relaying what are the different viewpoints, the different concerns that we're hearing, why this race is so close. And I really was so excited to just have you guys on to talk about it because you are who matters.
3: I got 2 seconds on that.
1: Bob, I'll give you the final word because I was going to ask you. I mean, you were nodding before. What do you agree to change?
3: All I know is that down here, I live in the valley also, and the school down here are terrible. But we have these idea schools, and the kids that are in there blossom. So I think it's the existing school system. I don't think it's the brown, black, white, yellow. I don't care if they're from Mars. The kids are great, okay? You can put them in the right environment, and they blossom.
1: Well, this is why we go to the voting booth, right, to make a decision on this. Bob Drasner, Amanda Ney, Stephen Klinik. I really appreciate all three of you. Thank you so much for coming on.
4: Thank you.
3: I appreciate you too.
1: All right. Still to come: actress Selma Blair in court facing assault charges after a chaotic incident on a plane. What her attorney is arguing prompted her to allegedly try to open the plane door mid-flight, attack a flight attendant or flight attendants, and a police officer. We're going to talk about it.
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5: Selma Blair in trouble with the law. The 54-year-old just released on bond and facing assault charges stemming from what happened after this chaotic Delta flight from Los Angeles to New York, where she allegedly assaulted flight attendants on Sunday. Officials with the New York Port Authority say that the two flight attendants were hurt during this incident. One was taken to the hospital. TMZ reporting that Blair allegedly bit one of them and tried to open the plane door mid-flight. The outlet also requiring this audio from an eyewitness of Blair reportedly exiting the plane at JFK. Take a listen.
6: Can you pull upstairs, tell them to listen to the people?
7: Just wait for a few more minutes.
5: The Legally Blonde star was subsequently arrested and taken to the hospital. And according to the complaint, it is alleged that Blair freed her leg from the stretcher as she was being taken to the hospital and allegedly kicked a police officer, quote, repeatedly about the face, neck, and chest. It's also alleged that she kicked a nurse in the chest at the hospital. She faces two counts of assault stemming from those incidents. And what happened on board that flight is going to be handled separately because those may be federal charges. Blair's rep telling News Nation she, quote, experienced a medical emergency that led to the alleged conduct. Tonight, her attorney echoing a similar sentiment.
8: Ms. Blair is 54 years old. She's been diagnosed with multiple sclerosis and Parkinsonism. Conditions greatly impact the neurological system. Prior to the flight and issue, Ms. Blair missed several doses of Nudaxta, a powerful medication that controls severe neurological symptoms. At one point during the flight, there was an incident where Ms. Blair actually fell and hit her head. These factors, Your Honor, coupled with the altitude, resulted in a state of severe confusion and disorientation. We do not believe, Your Honor, that this is an intentional assault.
5: Yeah, as her attorney mentioned, Blair was diagnosed with the autoimmune disorder multiple sclerosis back in 2018. She hasn't had any prior arrests or legal issues. We know that her state case is due back in court in January. This is a story we will stay on top of, and we'll let you know about any federal charges as they come. And we're also watching this. So disgraced music mogul Sean Diddy Combs making headlines again, but in a very different way. This time, TMZ is reporting that sources say he was rushed out of New Jersey's Fort Dix Federal Prison to a nearby hospital early on Saturday morning for a non-life-threatening head injury. It's unclear what caused the 56-year-old's injury, and he was reportedly conscious and speaking when he was taken back to the facility later in the morning. But in July of 2025, we know Combs was convicted on two counts of transportation for prostitution, sentenced to 50 months in prison, set to be released on March 2nd, 2028. So we'll see what happens next. All right, coming up, there is a new legal showdown in the Cornell 7 case. One of the accused men wants a gag order on the accuser's attorney, and then there's the fight to kick Letitia James off the case. That is heating up. A former sex crimes prosecutor weighs in on all of this next.
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6: We want to turn now to the Cornell 7 case. So this is where the legal drama just keeps getting messier. Now, for starters, two of the accused men have filed separate challenges to remove New York Attorney General Letitia James, a special prosecutor, arguing that her public comments show she's already prejudged the case. And now, a watchdog group has filed an ethics complaint against James over those same comments. But James isn't the only one.

0: Facing scrutiny over public comments, lawyers for one of the seven accused men, Diego Sarabia, are asking for a gag order restricting potentially prejudicial public statements by both sides. They accuse Jane Doe's attorney, Thomas Giuffre, of going on what they call a media tour, arguing that his comments could taint a future jury. Now, Giuffre's firing back. He's calling the request an attempt to silence him and Jane Doe while accusing defense attorneys of leaking confidential documents. So with all these legal battles playing out, is this case already being tried in the court of public opinion? Who's going to win this? I want to bring in somebody who's been on both sides of sexual assault cases. Matthew Galluzzo is a former Manhattan sex crimes prosecutor turned criminal defense attorney. Thank you so much for coming on, sir. Really appreciate
1: it. Thanks for having me.
0: Let's first start with the gag order. Is this a salable argument? Is this an argument that's actually going to work where you can potentially prevent an attorney from speaking out in a case that's quite unique, I have to say?
1: Yeah, it's possible. It's pretty rare to see a gag order in a state court criminal case, but it could be imposed here.
0: You know, but I mean, in a civil case because of the litigation.
1: Well, that's right, and in a civil case as well. It's possible. You know, an attorney doesn't have just unlimited free speech when they're talking about their own cases. There are some limits on what they're allowed to talk about. And when you're commenting on your own case, you're not allowed to say things that could substantially, you know, prejudice the proceeding. And so, you know, we're talking publicly on TV about your own case, about your own client, bolstering your client, disparaging your adversary, or maybe talking about evidence that might not be admissible.
0: But does it matter if there's this heated debate you're seeing outside and so many people are making accusations about Jane Doe? Does he have a right to defend
1: herself? Well, that's absolutely it. So we have these professional rules in place about what you can and can't say. And one of the exceptions to going on and making public statements about your case is when you're defending your clients against negative publicity or prejudicial statements about your client.
0: Got it.
1: So, you know, with our current multimedia, you know, apparatus that we have and all the social media and everybody commenting about the case constantly, you know, it's coming at you from all angles. So he could arguably say he's defending his own client.
0: Let me ask you this. I was thinking about it. Since they proactively filed this lawsuit and she's a Jane Doe.
1: Right.
0: Could too many comments pierce the veil? Could a judge say, you've spoken so much about Jane Doe and said so much, she can no longer continue this case as a Jane Doe anonymously?
1: Yes, potentially, yes. There's a case from 2008. It was Jane Doe versus Jason Kidd, the basketball player.
0: Yeah.
1: Where a woman brought this case and she was alleging that he had groped her in a nightclub. And so she files this case. She's initially allowed to go as a Jane Doe with a pseudonym. But then her lawyer was going on TV or going in the news and talking about the case and disparaging Jason Kidd. And the court eventually removed her anonymity and made her go under her own real name in the caption of the case. Because they're saying, look, if you're going to hype up your own case, make a big deal out of it, you don't get to hide behind this protection. And so, look, these cases are very different.
0: Right. But I saw this in the Diddy case because there was a lot of Jane Doe's.
1: Right.
0: And the question was, you know, if their identity is revealed, perhaps they would, you know, not go forward with litigation because they'd have to do it publicly. It's just something to keep in the minds. Letitia James, is she going to remain on as special prosecutor, given the comments?
1: That's an interesting question. So the governor could remove her if she wants to. She could replace her with someone else. And I think if the politics are bad for the way it is right now, they might do that. Otherwise, two of the defense attorneys have filed an Article 78, which is basically a lawsuit challenging a government agency decision to have her removed. So it could happen either of those two ways. I think to win the lawsuit, you'd have to show that, you know, you're really undermining public confidence in this whole procedure because, you know, the things that she said that appear to be somewhat biased about this investigation. It would be huge I'd be shocked if it happened, but, you know, there's a straightforward.
0: You don't think it rose to that level, those guys?
1: Well, I was pretty shocked when I heard what she was saying about it. It did not seem like something a prosecutor should be saying about a case at this early of a stage in an investigation.
0: Right.
1: But, you know, to remove someone would be, it doesn't happen very often.
0: Generally speaking, where do you stand on this case? A lot came out in the past week, a lot of text messages, a lot of questions about consent, a lot of question if voluntarily consumed drugs and if that affects the consent issue. Where do you stand on the strength of this case, both in the civil arena or a potential criminal charges?
1: Sure. Well, of course, the civil case is going to be easier to prove from the plaintiff's perspective because you have a lower burden of proof. You have a preponderance of the evidence, which is like 51%. Versus, you know, in the criminal context, which is proof beyond a reasonable doubt. So I like her chances better in civil court, for sure, to see that result. But, you know, this is a challenging case. If I were the prosecutor on this case, it's obviously made more complicated by, you know, the fact that the complainant was intoxicated I know I'm not blaming her for that at all, but it just it makes her a less reliable witness.
0: Does she have to prove that she was drugged, or could she voluntarily have taken, let's say, ketamine and still be the victim of rape under New York law?
1: Well, of course you can still be a victim of rape if you've taken ketamine. Absolutely.
0: Yes, but if the idea is what is consent, and if she's claiming I couldn't consent because of the drugs, does that is that compromised by that?
1: There's a little bit of a gap, so to speak, in New York consent law. It's pretty complicated, but you know, you're incapable of consent if you are so intoxicated that you are unconscious.
0: Right.
1: Okay.
0: Okay.
1: Now, if you are conscious and still, you know, intoxicated, then you know you are capable of giving consent. It doesn't mean that you gave it. You know, you always have to get consent from a person before you do something
0: 100%.
1: With them. And so, you know, consent is not presumed. You have to affirmatively get it before you do something with that person. But you know, it is, I think, more difficult to prove when the person is, you know, intoxicated but also conscious, because they don't fit neatly into one of these categories that we have in our consent law.
0: You know, it's interesting. People have already come to conclusions without seeing the full picture, and I think that's something they shouldn't do, right?
1: No, they absolutely should.
0: This, particularly given this case. Hey, loved having you on. Thanks so much.
1: Thank you.
0: Really appreciate you taking the time. Matthew Galuzzo. Yep. Okay. So coming up, you ever gotten the bug to attend a party? Oh, I'm sorry. Attend a wedding, but you didn't know anyone getting married? Crashing Weddings has gotten a makeover with one big new idea. The founders of the new website, Not a Wedding Crasher, join me live next. You got to hear this.
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21: Who is that?
22: Ah, him. Ah, I think that's just Kid Leonard, the diabetic.
0: Forget sneaking into a wedding and pretending you know the bride. Those days are gone, because now there is a new website that lets you pay to attend a complete stranger's big day. The site is called Not a Wedding Crasher, and it connects couples with empty seats to people who want to enjoy a wedding without actually knowing anyone getting married. Here's how it works. So couples list available seats. They set their own prices, with tickets ranging anywhere from $25 to over $100. Guests create profiles. They request a spot, but the bride and groom, they have the final say on who gets in. And for the couples, it's a way to fill empty seats, help offset the cost of an expensive reception. And for the guests, you know, it's a chance to enjoy the food, drinks, dancing, romance without having to sneak through the back door. Joining me now, the founders of NotAWeddingCrasher.com, Jeff and Karina Besson. Thank you so much for coming on. How on earth did you come up with this?
23: Thanks for having us.
24: Thanks for having us. So yeah, we take date night pretty seriously. We've been married for, gosh, a little over 19 years now. And we were doing weekly date nights, and we ran out of things to do. We were doing the same thing over and over again, and we were going to dinner, going to comedy, going to the beach. And one day Jeff looked at me and he said, hey, wouldn't it be really fun if we could dress up and go to a wedding?
23: And then she kicked me and said, what are you talking about? You can't just go to a wedding.
24: She was like, we don't know anyone getting married. And so that's kind of how it was born. We started chatting about it and realized nothing like it existed.
0: And explain to me the bride and there are brides and grooms who are coming to get to this website. What, and I mentioned, is it really to offset the cost? Is it to have a bigger wedding? Because I think one of the things people would be concerned, like, you're inviting complete strangers. Are there background checks? I know they have the final say. Like, who are they not nervous about just random strangers coming to their wedding?
23: Yeah, no, all good questions. So typically what happens is, well, on the economic side, there's two things. One is guests cancel pretty close to the wedding after final guest counts are put in. Or the other one is venues have minimums, and sometimes couples can't meet those minimums, but they're still paying for those seats. So a couple will come to us and say, yeah, I have two seats. Or in some cases, we had weddings with 60 seats available. And they were listing 60 seats for a wedding. And this is across the country. So a couple comes on, they have these seats, they list them, as you said, they list the price, and then it goes live. And then guests across the country, we have, we're coming up on 20,000 people on our platform. We launched earlier this year. There's an extreme amount of interest of people that are interested in attending weddings. People love love. They just love celebrations. There's so many reasons. And couples want either it's the economic or just really the social connection. There's some people that want people on the dance floor and adding energy to the wedding.
0: That's great.
23: So they'll be like, hey, I need some really. Yeah, right. We need energy. We need like
0: $25. $25, Karina. Somebody be like, wait a minute. Who's coming to this?
24: Yeah, no, I mean, you can't go out to dinner for that price these days, so.
23: Yeah, in most cases, it's significantly less than probably what they're paying per head, and it's reasonable from a guest perspective to go out and have dinner, an open bar, entertainment. I mean, it's pretty awesome.
0: But are you doing background checks? Are there rules just to make sure there's a security issue here, too, I imagine?
23: Yeah, absolutely. So, yeah, not everyone's going to be okay or comfortable with having, quote, strangers at their wedding.
0: Yeah, yeah.
23: So what happens is a guest signs up and there's a few different things. They have to create a profile, which includes a picture of themselves, a bio, their social media profiles, and there's also a verification. So we partner with Stripe, and every guest has to scan their ID and scan their face. So there's a very large, you know, global powerhouse that's backing the verification process. So there's that level of trust. And then the couple has the ultimate approval who attends. So not everyone that requests a seat is going to attend.
0: Right.
23: The couple may get 50 seat requests for 10 seats, which happens often, and they have to choose 10 people.
0: So Karina, I go back to what you said, thinking of date night. If me and my wife want to go, you know, this weekend, we get a night off, what are we going to do? Is it too much short notice? I mean, how much do I have to plan to attend a stranger's wedding? Can I do it night of, a few days before?
24: So it really depends on the wedding. Some people list months ahead for their weddings with us, while others list less than a week.
0: Wow.
24: So it really depends. Our seats do fill up pretty quickly because we do have a large amount of demand.
0: That's amazing.
24: But yeah, generally you would go on, make a guest profile and apply for a seat if it's available, and hopefully you get chosen and
0: you
24: get to go.
0: You know what I'm going to ask. Have you seen situations where the bride and the groom, right, the wedding couple, they become friends with the strangers?
24: Absolutely.
23: Yeah, I mean, between the couples and the guests becoming friends, and what has been really awesome stories is guests, they go and attend weddings. They meet for the first time at a wedding, and people are flying, they're creating little groups, and they go and fly to weddings across the country together. It's pretty awesome.
0: You know what's remarkable about this? A lot of people I speak to dread weddings. They're like, oh, I got another one. You met a whole community that just loves it. I love weddings. The food, the dancing, it's amazing.
24: And that's one of the really positive things is these couples get people who want to be at this wedding. They want to be there to celebrate someone's love, and they're not obligated to go. They're not like, oh, yeah, what time can we leave? They are truly super excited and thankful to be there, and it's beautiful.
0: I love this. I love this. Guys, congratulations on this. I really was excited to interview. I've never heard a business like this. I can't wait to follow more and see where it goes. Karina and Jeff Besson, thank you so much.
24: Thank you so much.
0: Appreciate it. All right, coming up. So, you know how they say not all heroes wear capes? Well, not all criminal masterminds have a criminal record. No, they have a litter box. Yeah. Cat in Ohio just pulled off a jailbreak that freed 18 of his furry friends, and now rescuers are left to do the impossible. Herd the cats. That story, my two cents, next.
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4: Out on the road. I'm Blake Berman, host of The Hill on News Nation. President Trump's travel tour continues with just 3 weeks to go before the November midterms. He's in Ohio once again Monday to stump for Senator John Husted's re-election campaign, among others. The president also set to swing through Alaska, Arizona, Montana, and Georgia this week as well. The vice president, J.D. Vance, heads to Michigan Thursday, a state where Republicans are trying to flip the currently held Democratic Senate seat. Democrats also deploying their most prominent national figures. Former President Barack Obama has recorded dozens of ads for candidates across the country and is scheduled to stump in Michigan later this month. Former Vice President Kamala Harris is heading to Fulton County, Georgia, in the race's final days. More stops for the biggest political figures will continue to roll in down the home stretch. I'm Blake Berman, and this is the News Nation Political Minute.
5: A message from Joshua Jackson, actor and Fair Volunteer ambassador.
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7: So there has been a mass jailbreak out in Ohio, and the fugitives are armed with sharp claws and pointy teeth and apparently unquenchable thirst for freedom. Because one cat at a rescue shelter in Uniontown decided it was time to make a break for it and convinced 18 of his fellow felines to join the Great Escape. All went down last Wednesday at the Whimsical Whiskers Cafe and Rescue, where someone accidentally left an office window open. One clever cat clawed through the screen and apparently spread the word that the coast was clear, and before anyone could stop them, the cats were out of the bag and then out of the building. But while this, you know, might be cute, like sound like the plot of a Disney movie, it has been a nightmare for the shelter. Many of these cats have already been through some very, very tough times, and the rescuers are desperate to get them back. As of today, 8 were still on the lam. Volunteers are using traps filled with tuna and sardines to bring them home. The shelter is now installing new window grills because apparently herding cats is hard enough without having to organize a full-blown manhunt. Now, what is my 2 cents on this cat caper, besides getting to use that nice little term right there? So I mentioned this earlier, but these cats had been through tough times, rough times. And many of the cats of Whimsical Whiskers that they take in, these are cats that lost their owners due to death or end-of-life care. And what's more, the owner of the rescue says that many of the cats are black, which doesn't bode well for them, you know, around Halloween time. So while the headline may be humorous, the situation is pretty serious. And look, with the weather beginning to turn, it is critical for these cats to be found soon. And I think as I just listen to this, I just want to say, I want to call out the community, the volunteers, the shelter's owner, for all that they're doing to get these little felines home. Great work. Thanks for watching, everybody. I'll see you tomorrow. Cuomo starts now.
8: Look, I know it's hard to move the needle, but as an opinion host here at News Nation, and that's what I'm told I am, so I must say my opinion, and that is, MAGA should be embarrassed by this Tallarico tripe. Why can't you just win an election arguing about the economy and what matters? Why can't Ken Paxton and the MAGA clan make the case to the voters on the issues? Why do they have to make up a lie instead? And that's exactly what happened here over the last few days. MAGA made up a lie because they're afraid they're going to lose. Are you okay with that, Texas? We'll see. There are no real questions surrounding Tallarico's illness. MAGA just wants you to believe that James Tallarico wasn't sick with the flu. He was actually in an Ohio mental facility the last 2 weeks. This is actually defamatory. It is actually reckless.

0: reckless disregard of the truth. Why? Because they know it's not true and they're saying it anyway. It is true and actual malice. They ignore the truth about Paxton, okay, whom even Trump sees as unappealing. They ignore the truth about Paxton, impeached by his own party, 121 to 23, okay? 20 counts, bribery, corruption. Even in the Senate, he lost the vote, but not by a supermajority, so he survived. None of that matters to these people because he's one of their own. Because the big man said, he's with us. And now he's down in the polls, and MAGA will use anything to take down Tallarico, anything but the truth. So the new fallback is, well, we don't know where he was for those 9 or 10 days, so let's just assume what we want to be true and make it true, which is the ugliest kind of disinformation that should be called out by everyone, in my opinion, but it isn't. So let's pick it apart as a critical thinking exercise. First, Tallarico wasn't out for 2 weeks. The last time he was seen in person was on September 29th at this New York City fundraiser. On September 30th, he participated in a virtual event. There, he revealed, you know, I got a fever, recently diagnosed with the flu, and he wasn't going to do any in-person events in the near future. The next time he's seen is October 9th in Austin. So he didn't disappear for 2 weeks. He was gone for 9 days. He told you he had the flu, not unheard of, by the way, in terms of a duration for the flu, especially for a type 1 diabetic, which he is. What? I didn't know that. Yeah, I know. You got to listen to something other than the bubble every once in a while. Nevertheless, MAGA said this is proof Tallarico's hiding something about his health, and he's not up, that he's not up to the task of being a U.S. senator. You know where I'm going to go with this, right? I mean, the shamelessness of these people. The shamelessness. So you don't want people to vote for Tallarico because he's not up to the job. But this guy is. But this guy is. The same people who just ignored Senator McConnell's obvious and sad senescence. Just think about it for a second. They want to make something up about Tallarico that matters, right? He's not fit. That matters, okay? So you got to care about that. But they don't care about the fact that they haven't even seen Mitch McConnell in weeks. They will lie to you about not seeing Tallarico for 2 weeks, and they ignore the truth that they don't know where McConnell is for many weeks. They make up a lie to pretend something matters when they literally ignore the same thing when it is the truth. Welcome to MAGA. Oh, that's just politics. No, no, it isn't. Okay? These people only care about right and wrong when it benefits them on the right over the left. People like amateur MAGA influencer Ryan Amaker, or whatever his name is. He calls up this Ohio mental health facility that another Texas Democrat went to years ago, pretends to be Tallarico's cousin, and despite the operator insisting Tallarico's not there, at the end of the call, she says he was actually discharged from the facility recently. Take a listen.
1: What's the name?
2: James Tallarico.
1: I do not see that name here. Oh, so maybe he's been discharged. I don't have anyone by that name on my list.
2: Was he there?
1: Not that I'm, he could have been. I do not find anyone with that name for the last 4 days. It's been discharged and they're not here in the building. Just discharged this evening. That's why I don't have it.
2: Oh, he was discharged then?
1: Mm-hmm.
0: She doesn't. Look, so what does this guy do? He clips the very end, posted on social media with a bigger MAGA influencer, Nick Sora. Then Elon Musk, who, by the way, is a case in point of immigration gone wrong, okay? The guy came here under a student visa, never went to school. His brother admitted they were in a gray area. They then get naturalized. Now the Trump administration is throwing people out with green cards for less than what this guy did. And yet somehow he's like a super American now, even though he is proof positive of the kind of perfidy that Trump says should matter when it comes to immigration. I mean, how crazy.

0: is this? And now he's spending millions on Ken Paxton's campaign. And he replies to the post, causing it to get millions of views when it is complete BS. How is this guy a genius? The story doesn't even make sense. The MAGA influencers are claiming he was released from the Ohio facility on October 10th, but he was seen in Texas on the 9th. The Ohio mental health facility literally posted this. Tallarico has never received treatment, okay, from this place. So that's it, right? No. They're in on it. And tell me this. If Tallarico is so sickly, how come he's chomping at the bit to debate Paxton? Sound like a sick guy to you? And if you think there's something wrong with Tallarico, why wouldn't you encourage Paxton to get on the stage with him? MAGA's still not telling the guy to debate. Why? Tallarico's all sickly. He's at death's door. This should be easy for Paxton. It's all BS. They are about making things up. Illegals are the problem with the economy. Oh, wait, I'm sorry. The economy's great. Affordability is made up. Iran is about to get a nuclear weapon. We had to do this right now. They literally can't handle the truth. So they want the midterms to be about anything but the truth. I think there are more Americans who see what's wrong and see MAGA has become part of it. And if the Trumpers don't hinder free and fair elections, we'll see what wins in America, and we will see soon. So, am I right in my opinion as an opinion host here at News Nation? Let's ask two Texans, the chairman of the Texas Democratic Party, Kendall Scudder, and Project 21 chairman, Horace Cooper. Good to have you both. Thank you and thank you. Horace, let's get you on record here. So you think Tallarico is a psycho who is just a step from death's door?
1: I guess I agree with part of that statement. I think he is a psycho.
0: Really?
1: In fact, I'm just talking about his legislative positions. I don't get my information from Twitter. It's like the dumpster diving for news information. So I don't follow. I don't try to learn. I'm not interested in what Twitter has to say. My people tell me I have to be on Twitter. Well, guess what? It's not me.
0: I know, but I didn't hear you saying, stop with this Tallarico stuff. It's not true. Let's win on the issues. Where is that, Mr. Project 21?
1: I'm on your show right now saying I have given that no credibility. I'm actually surprised to hear that it was given any credibility. Next time an opportunity like this arrives, I'll contact your program and I'll say I'd like to speak.
0: Hey, you're always welcome, Horace. We're all about having the conversation here. You know that. Kendall, I got to believe you feel good about this. If you're lucky, it'll get you a debate. Because if you're lucky, enough people will believe it that they'll say to Paxton, go in there and kick his ass. This is it. Now's the moment. So maybe you'll get lucky here.
2: Yeah, these aren't serious people. And the truth is they either think people are really stupid or they will grasp at absolutely anything they possibly can to cling on to power with complete disregard for facts. And neither of those things are good. It's pretty pathetic. They see right now that Ken Paxton is trailing across the board, as well as a lot of other Republicans in Texas. And it's because people don't take them seriously anymore. This is not just how they campaign. It's also how they govern now. And that
0: well, I hear you. I hear you, Ken, but I have to say, and I am wrong with stunning frequency, which is why I'm not a prognosticator. But I can't believe, Horace, I'll give it back to you. I can't believe he's leading the polls. I can't believe that a Democrat is going to win in Texas after decades against Trump's guy. Now, this guy is a flawed candidate. You and I would have to agree on that. Impeached by his own party by a huge vote in the House. But I can't believe he's going to win. Is this why you think MAGA's that frightened that these polls could be true, that they make something like this up?
1: I don't think MAGA's frightened. Again, you looked at some reports on Twitter, and you've now attributed everything you saw to, quote, MAGA. MAGA makes up a large number of people and opinions and views. Here's what I can tell you. My handyman, when I asked him back in July about this race, and I said, maybe Mr. Tallarico has something that you would find attractive. He looked at me, a man who struggles, who finds that there's more month left over at the end of the paycheck. He looked at me and he said, that man believes God's a woman. Not me saying that. He said that. And he said, I can't vote for him. There are a lot of people, even lower income people in the state of Texas, who simply will not abide the radical views of Mr. Tallarico.
0: So, Ken, let's talk about that. Not the obvious nonsense. We all know God is a white man with light skin and light hair. We all know that. I mean, that's true. So let's just put that to the side. Right up there with Santa, right? I mean, we just know who these guys are, you know, forwarding address aside. But, Kendall, how do you deal with the rational part of this, which is that Tallarico has positions that are not suitable to the mainstream Texan?
2: It's just not true. And I think Republicans do this every cycle where they try to drudge up some old recording so that they can turn it into something larger than it's not. But here's what somebody has to understand to be able to wrap your arms around what's happening in Texas. In the last election, we were 49th in voter turnout. And what that means is that the person that wins the election doesn't necessarily have to be the big winner of all the ideas. It has to be the person whose people show up and vote, because people in Texas just don't vote. They vote at really low rates. I think that James Tallarico is tapped into getting people excited to show up and vote at the same time that Republicans have completely bottomed out with enthusiasm, not just because they've tanked the economy and sent your kids off to die in the Middle East again, but also because they're putting flock cameras in every corner, putting data centers in your backyard and defunding your community public schools. I mean, it's not just the 50,000 foot issues, it's the front doorstep issues too. And it's making people across Texas not want to show up and vote for them. And Tallarico's people want to show up and vote for them. And that's why we're not just going to win this Tallarico seat. I think you're going to have repercussions all up and down the ballot in Texas because people want serious people sitting at the table governing the state.
0: Horace, and you say no, and Chris, is it just because of the Jesus is white thing, or is it something else?
1: Chris, when I was at the University of Texas, one of my professors said, when someone like the prior guest would make a statement like that, if you're gonna use pot before the class, be generous enough to bring enough to share. This idea that we would like to ban permanently and forever no state income tax, that real estate property taxes need to be lowered, when the Democrats could embrace, since we've had this forever, don't they make themselves in a position that is unpopular with the mainstream? And I'm going to set aside all of the culture issues associated with God and family and faith.
0: Well, you did lead with it, Horace, just to be clear about what Tallarico's problem was.
1: I said I'm setting it aside, though.
0: I know, but first you can't, when you introduce something and then you say you'll set it aside, it's a little bit of a mixed message. But I appreciate it here, Horace. And Kendall, I appreciate you as well. Look, I can't believe what the polls say. And I do hope that the turnout tells the story, because we got to get people participating no matter which way they go. So let's watch it. Kendall, thank you very much. Appreciate you. We'll talk again. Horace, thank you very much. Appreciate you. Okay, 4 minutes and 35 seconds. Got to have the conversation. And no, just for what it matters, and it really shouldn't matter to you, okay? But I think the idea of putting a type to God is absurd by any theological convention, okay? It's absurd. But you guys do whatever you want to do. After surviving two botched executions, Krista Pike is now back on death row. The country's split on this issue, not Krista Pike. I think the only reason you're hearing about Krista Pike is one thing that nobody really wants to admit. And I'll admit it right after the break. What's going to happen next? What should happen next? Both sides of the argument. Next.
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0: Krista Pike is easy money on social media. Why is this going viral so often? Why so much interest? Is it because they botched the death penalty twice? Is it because Americans are embarrassed that we're the only one of our peer nations to have a social instruction in death? Is it the moral hypocrisy in an alleged Christian state like Tennessee that they have such a non-merciful sense of judgment? Very not WWJD. No, in my opinion, it's none of those, really. The reason is because of what you see. It is a white woman. And the media and many of you are more sensitive to things that happen to white people, specifically white women. And how do we know? Well, when do we pay attention to missing people? When they're white.

0: attractive. Why are we doing this with her when there are a lot of black men who get the death penalty who maybe weren't even supposed to be on death row? Crickets. And that is proof that we have a ways to go in forming a more perfect union. And by the way, Ms. Pike has got a ways to go also. Because now that the murderer, and that's what she is out of the hospital, she's back on the death row winding road. Even though Tennessee's Governor Bill Lee paused all executions until the end of the year, also known as like 2 months, the state still hasn't decided whether they're going to try to kill Pike a third time. So is enough enough? And on what theory? Or what should happen next? Let's bring in the author of Secrets of the Killing State, The Untold Story of Lethal Injection, Corinna Lane, and senior legal fellow at the Heritage Foundation, Mr. Zach Smith. Let's get a quorum here. Who believes that Ms. Pike will wind up getting the death penalty again? Do either of you believe that that's what's going to happen here?
1: Well, she certainly should get the death penalty, Chris. And she should get the death penalty.
0: So you say she should. Zach, let me just get a weigh in on both. I get it. You're welcome to argue the point, but hold on. Zach says yes, she should. Corinna, what do you say?
2: Well, you asked, do I think she will? Do we think the state will try again?
0: Yes.
2: You know, I don't have my crystal ball, but my guess is no.
0: No. All right, Zach, on what theory, yes, and then I'll see on Corinna's theory, no. What is your theory for why she should?
1: Well, you mentioned it at the outset. A jury of her peers found her guilty of committing a horrific crime. She lured a classmate into a secluded area, bashed her head in with a chunk of asphalt, tortured her for 30 minutes, carved a pentagram in her chest, and then saved a piece of her victim's skull as a trophy to show off to others as she bragged about the crime. And so what has happened is we as a society decided that that crime is so outside the realm of acceptable behavior that she should get the ultimate punishment, the death penalty. Now, I do think it's important to pause here very quickly and say part of the reason states like Tennessee are having problems effectively carrying out lethal injections is because anti-death penalty activists have made it difficult for states to get the needed drugs to effectively administer the death penalty. Medical associations make it impermissible for their members, doctors, nurses, to participate in the executions. And so because of that, it's become a much more dangerous, much more uncertain process than it was intended to be.
0: I know. We got to be careful. They could kill somebody. Corinna, what do you think is the rationale here for her not getting it again? And then I want you to expound on the idea of lethal injection as the nice way to kill somebody. Please take those on for us.
2: Okay, thanks. I think the place to start is where Zach started. Notice the first words out of his mouth, which was a jury of her peers. So, you know, that is the important thing. And that is, I think, in my mind, the main reason why she's not going to end up. Again, I don't have my crystal ball, but I think there's a serious problem with her death sentence. And it is this. The jury did not hear the extensive evidence. She was born with fetal alcohol syndrome. She was horrifically abused sexually and physically from down to her toddler years. She has been told that she has severe mental illness. In some states, you're not even eligible for the death penalty when you have been diagnosed with severe mental illness, as she had. Plus, she was 18. Her co-defendant did not get the death penalty. In fact, did not even get life without parole, but rather got a life sentence with the possibility of parole. But, you know, here's what I want to say about that, which is her lawyers put forth a claim that she had ineffective assistance of counsel. That's not a technicality. That goes to the very truth-seeking function of trial, because the jury that sentenced her to death didn't hear that evidence. And the Sixth Circuit put a hold on her execution, put a stay on her execution for the very reason that the jury didn't hear it. The Sixth Circuit said, you know what? Based on what we're seeing, this is a serious claim. Let's get a full hearing. Supreme Court lifted that stay on the shadow docket, and here we are. So, even taking Zach at where his starting point

0: I think we've got a very, very serious problem. And Zach, by the way, it's not death penalty activists, but you know, it takes me about 300 pages to set that out. So I'd be happy to send you my book if you would like. But that's just
1: well, I'd be happy to. But I think it's important we understand the process here too,
2: it's a good
1: Chris.
2: Book.
1: Because part of the problem is after the jury convicted Krista Pike, after she was sentenced to death, she received appeals through the Tennessee court system. After that appeal process played out, she went through what's known as habeas proceedings. After those habeas proceedings played out, she went through what are known as federal habeas proceedings. So she has had a lot of process. The evidence has been examined and she was found guilty, and those mitigating and aggravating factors were weighed, and ultimately the death penalty was deemed to be an appropriate punishment.
2: Look,
1: in this,
2: here's the thing. Whether they got it right or wrong with Krista Pike, we have two problems that can be addressed. One is we sometimes get it wrong. 1 in 8 or 1 in 10, depending on whose numbers you want, people
1: That's
2: who
1: wrong.
2: Get sentenced to death are later exonerated. Depends on whose number you want. 1 in 8 or 1 in 10. They're two different studies. Well, you can say anything's wrong, right? You could say I'm
1: Let's
2: not really here right
1: it,
2: now.
1: Chris.
2: But we, go on the basis of what we know.
1: I think it's important to understand, since the death penalty has been reinstated in the late 1970s, there is not a single proven instance, as you say, some may make claims, but there's not a single proven instance of a factually innocent person being executed. And so
2: That's
1: I think it's very important
2: to
1: understand.
2: That's not what I said. You got to remember, Zach, this is a different show. What I said was people sentenced to death are later exonerated. I didn't say people who are killed.
0: I'll say it.
2: We then find out you killed them the wrong way. But go ahead, Corinna, weigh in.
1: Let me put a fine point on it, Chris, if I may, because you said exonerated.
2: But the premise matters, Zach.
1: You said exonerated. It does.
2: The premise matters.
1: Exonerated.
2: Yeah. Exonerated means it wasn't them.
1: That is not correct, because often people who have their convictions overturned, it is done so on a technicality, and those are important.
2: That is true. That is true.
1: I am
2: a lawyer, and that is true. But I'm not saying it is. I'm saying that the statistics are people who are exonerated. Yes, because they are exonerated. I'm not talking about people who get off on a technicality. You're making a straw man argument. I am giving you the actual premise. Corinna, give me a last word.
0: Thank you. So, Zach, you should know that the state of Texas actually did a posthumous exoneration. They did execute a man and he was innocent, and the state of Texas, of all states, recognized it. So actually, that was not a correct statement. But let's bring some facts to it. And it's this. There have been in the last 50 years, 1,600 and I think it's 70 people that we have executed in the modern era since 1976. In that same period of time, we've had 202 exonerations from death row. And you can look at the National Registry of Exonerations and see that this is, see the definition. It's a pretty, it's not just, sorry, they should have been convicted of something less. No, this is actually, they've been pardoned, they've been acquitted, they stand in the same shoes as you do. And so when you put those two numbers together, round up to 1,700, 203, for every 8.5 people we have executed in this country, there is one where the state says, oh, so sorry about that, we got it wrong. And I'll add one other data point that I think is super important. The National Academy of Sciences, this is the Samuel Gross report from 2014, did a study at the highest levels of peer review and said a conservative estimate of actual innocence on death row right now is 4.1%. That's one in every 25. And of course, they're all saying,
2: I'll tell you what, though. I bet you Americans would be okay with it. We are in a weird place. I get why our peer nations have walked away from this. I don't think America's there yet. I know we're 50-50, but I think if the people had a choice on this right now, I think we're trending more violent, not less. That's my guess. But we'll see how it works. Corinna, thank you. I got to jump. Zach, thank you both for making the case here. I got to believe there's more to this story, so we'll reconvene. 4 minutes and 30 seconds. Up next, there's a story out of Fresno, California. It's not getting any attention. You know why? Because it's bad for ICE. That's why. So they're not going to say anything about it. But if it happened to anybody else in any other context, it's all you'd be hearing about. You see?

0: That's my opinion. But here's the twist. Why was it wrong to go after Trump for documents he refused to return at Mar-a-Lago, but it's okay to bust in to Ilhan Omar's house looking for proof you could have just asked her for? I thought lawfare was bad. What is going on? Let's debate next.
1: Pointed hats.
2: I'm a witch.
1: Talking hats.
3: Look who's talking now.
1: The 90s best acts. This Halloween, Sabrina the Teenage Witch marks a magical milestone. Celebrate 30 years of teenage trickery with a radical cast reunion.
2: Something that all generations will watch.
1: Watch the Sabrina the Teenage Witch-o-ween 30th Anniversary Marathon, October 31st on Rewind TV.
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6: So this ICE guy is passed out on somebody's front lawn in Fresno, California. They go out there. He winds up assaulting them. And the homeowner shoots him. And somehow in MAGA land, this gets interpreted as the guy was there because the guy who shot him is an illegal. I mean, none of this is true. Okay, none of this is true. What's true is a man shot somebody who was passed out on his front lawn who got up and started hurting him and his daughter. That's what the father says, and we don't know anything to make it anything but this. He shot the agent once, unlike what ICE tends to do, to protect him and his daughter, and he is not facing any charges, okay? He's not facing any charges. The agent is. He's hospitalized in serious condition and on suspicion of felony offenses. So why did ICE's investigative arm do nothing about this? But why are they going after a Democratic member of Congress? I thought lawfare was wrong. Ton Homan did what he did best, which is say, yeah, we went in there, but I got to defer to somebody else. Like he did when he said, yeah, you can go to the detention center. Oh, I'm sorry, I got to defer to somebody else. What happened? Democratic member of Congress, Ilhan Omar, say they went to her house, did the door knock, 6 o'clock in the morning, went in looking for immigration paperwork by her late father, allegations that Omar denies. She calls the search political intimidation. And I got to tell you, she's said a lot of things that I think are wrong. I don't think she's wrong about this. Joining me now is former D.C. Chief of Homeland Security and Intelligence, Donnell Harvin, and former DHS official and president of the Oversight Project, Mr. Mike Howell. Good to have you both. Mr. Harvin, what do you think of this situation first with Ilhan Omar?
7: Well, you know, HSI is the enforcement arm and the investigative arm of ICE. And so they're obligated to investigate any crimes or potential crimes. So clearly they got a warrant to do this, which means they convinced the judge that they had probable cause. We don't know enough information. Anyone that's committed a crime should be investigated and they will have their day in court. Perhaps they won't have their day in court if there's no charges filed. I'm worried more about not the political piece of this, because I think it's clearly politics. I'm really worried about the demonization of the Somali community writ large in this environment. You know, we can't understate the fraud that did happen in Minnesota, but there's been many, many other groups of ethnic people or religious people that have committed fraud, specifically Medicare fraud, in this country. And I think this just paints them with a broader brush.
6: Well, look, Mike, I think we all agree. If Ilhan Omar did something that broke immigration law, have at it, okay? But it does seem like we only raid our political enemies these days. You notice that? And doesn't this kind of smack of that? And doesn't it have to stop?
8: I don't know about that. I mean, I can't point to another ICE-related raid of a political enemy. This one seems to stand out as a unique example because it's a high-profile example. I mean, that's why everyone's so upset, is because they want this to appear as purely politically motivated when, as you noted, we don't know what's in that arrest warrant. And, you know, as the other guest noted, a judge signed off on it. So everyone's circling the wagons right now. And I think some people might end up regretting that until the, you know, facts come out.
6: Hey, listen, if she did something wrong, fine. I just don't know why you had to do it this way. And let's not give the audience the false impression. Donnell, how hard is it to get a search warrant like this?
7: Not particularly hard. We all know that. And that's not to disparage the justice system. But, you know, judges place a lot of, pride in their job, but they also place a lot of confidence the investigators that are coming to them for that warrant. I also add, like, what can they possibly be looking for? I mean, if you look at the case in its entirety, if you're following this, the rumor is that maybe her father, who's passed away, made some false statements or did something erroneous on applications for her citizenship when she was 12 years old. And so mm-hmm. is she maintaining some documents or logs of this? You know, the problem is, in this environment, Chris, people don't trust the government. They certainly don't trust ICE. And with lack of transparency around this entire thing, it really smacks of politics. And that's what we're dealing with right now.
6: Hmm. Hey, Mike, I just want it to be consistent. That's all. That's my point about the searches. Like, for instance, you want to go after her because she fudged stuff on the immigration thing? Okay. But why not go after Elon Musk for that also? He came here on a student visa. He never went to class. You know, he never went to class. His brother said that they were illegal, right? They had to clean it up. You guys are going after, but not you guys. The Trump administration are going after people with green cards for lesser offenses than that. You know what I mean? Why not just be even across the board? Then it doesn't look political.
8: Well, I would like the Trump administration to rapidly scale up enforcement activities. I think right now we're not seeing a ton of deportations. And so I'm with you there. They need to scale up the mass deportation machine and stop exempting all these work sites from it. I mean, this is common sense that the illegals come to America primarily for economic reasons. They're concentrated in factories and restaurants and hospitality, DoorDash, and those aren't really seeing a lot of enforcement. So to your point, enforce the law. I don't know what you're referencing as it relates to Elon Musk, but there's a lot out there as it relates to Ilhan Omar, and that's why I'm really excited to see this warrant.
6: You don't know what I'm talking about with Elon Musk? You don't know that he came here on a student visa, never enrolled in class? You don't know that? That's know that he said he had a work visa and he didn't? He had a student visa? Really? Wow. You got to get more curious, brother. And, you know, look, I can't know how much more ICE can do to amp up enforcement than they're doing right now. You know, they're passing out on the front lawn of people just to get ahead of their next operation. I mean, you know, I think they're doing plenty. All right, gentlemen, I got to jump. I appreciate having this conversation. I wish we would never have it again, but we will, because ICE is making plenty of headlines. Donnell Harvin, thank you. Mike Howell, thank you very much. Break is 4 minutes and 15 seconds, okay? I want you to have your say. I want you to ask me what you want to ask me and comment on as you please. One rule, don't go after Dusty. That's my job. 844-968-7720. Let's get after it.
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27: Dusty, who do you got?
28: Lots. Danny from Omaha, Nebraska.
29: Hey, Chris,
27: what's your question?
29: Hey, I'm just wondering, if don't you think the only reason, obviously, they're going after Omar is to deflect from gas prices, the Iran war, all the other things that are going on? Anything they can do to deflect from that, they're going to do.
27: Yeah, and it works. I took the bait, right?
29: And she's
27: a great target. She's a great target. She's hostile towards Americans sometimes. She's brown. She's Muslim. It's great. You know, reminds you, there's your enemy. There they are. She wants to kill you. You see those Somali gangs? I mean, that's the play. It's as ugly as it is obvious. That's how I see it. Next.
28: Joyce in Maryland, Rockville, Maryland.
27: What is your question?
30: Hi, yes. I'm just wondering, shouldn't Congress try and work toward giving Dreamers citizenship and pardons people that have been here forever? Because these people that have been here for years working toward the economy, they should be given some kind of break so that these people aren't chasing them down the streets like this. It's ridiculous.
27: Well, one, seven plus out of 10 of us agree with you. Not everyone here illegally is the same. And by the way, not all of them are illegal. You know, did you know that about 4 to 4.5 out of 10 of people who aren't here lawfully did not sneak across the border? They overstayed their visa. So they've been vetted once. That's a civil situation. Did you know that? I know we want to treat them all like they're rats, right? And you got to kill them any way you can before they give you that disease that messes with your blood, as the president said. But even he said, we're going to do the Dreamers as a standalone. Because everybody agrees on them. And what happened? The real rats ran into his office. You can't give the Democrats that. Because we're not getting anything back in exchange then. That's the truth. Next.
28: Next is John in Forest Hills, New York. your neck of the woods.
27: Love that place. Yes.
29: Chris,
27: the home of the McEnroes and the Breslins. What's your question?
29: Do you believe that the media and even your show is doing us justice as Americans? I feel like all the media does is bash both sides, and we all know that they're both at fault. We need to be better people and somehow rise to the occasion and promote positive stuff on your show and other shows in the United States.
27: I agree, because I'll tell you what. When I do my American stuff, guess what it does? It tanks. And guess what happens when I talk to you about solutions? It tanks. And guess what happens when I have members of both sides on talking about where they agree? It tanks. So what tells you the truth behind that? What is it? Is it me? Am I the problem? Or is it us? Right? Because you're getting what it is that you want. Now, I'm not doing that enough, which is why even though I'm carrying this place like a Sherpa, my numbers are nowhere near where I want them to be. Why? Because I won't pick a side. And look, here, I think I have picked a side. I'm fighting the good fight. There's a lot going on that's wrong, and MAGA's at the center of it right now because they're in power, okay? I don't see the two parties as equal, but if you don't have a party, you're not in the game in media. You don't have a constituency. So that's the truth, brother. I would love for it to be positive. I would love for it to be about solutions. I would love for it to be about successes. I would love for Congress to be measured by its productivity of what it got done. And we had real debates where people got really heated up about what to do and that we would try one of them. And if it didn't work, there were elections and there were corrections. I would love that, but we're nowhere near it. And if you're looking for someone to blame, the Mirror is a great place to start. I do it every day. Next.
28: Next and last, let's go to Tennessee. Christopher, hey, Chris,
27: Tennessee.
0: Right here near Knoxville, Oak Ridge, Tennessee, near Knoxville. I'm very familiar with the Pike deal. I was around during that time. I wanted to ask you, Chris, I have a hard time. I know it was a heinous crime. We had another one that was real similar to that and I know the people involved in that were left after the crime. I have had a hard time making my mind up all my life. I'm 71 years old. I serve on the school board here in Anderson County, Tennessee. I've just had a hard time and never really come to a conclusion on how I feel about the death penalty. And I would just like to know, have you come to a conclusion on it? I realize that they are harsh. They're terrible, terrible things.
27: Here's what I'll say. If you're looking at it as a Christian and through the lens of your faith, I think it's really hard to justify it. That's why the Catholic Church, the Pope just came out again to reiterate that. I think if you're pro-life, I think it's hard to justify it. I think as a social instruction, I think it's hard to see it as being part of a more perfect union. I think as crime deterrent, I think there's no proof that it works. I think it's a simple instruction in vengeance. And I also think, and this is the truth, I think the reason that our peer nations don't have it and we do, we're not as civilized as they are. We're an angry people and we're in an angry time. And I'm not surprised we're split on this. I wish we weren't. We'll be right back.
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8: 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Out on the road, I'm Blake Berman, host of The Hill on News Nation. President Trump's travel tour continues with just 3 weeks to go before the November midterms. He's in Ohio once again Monday to stump for Senator John Husted's re-election campaign, among others. The president also set to swing through Alaska, Arizona, Montana, and Georgia this week as well. The vice president, J.D. Vance, heads to Michigan Thursday, a state where Republicans are trying to flip the currently held Democratic Senate seat. Democrats also deploying their most prominent national figures. Former President Barack Obama has recorded dozens of ads for candidates across the country and is scheduled to stump in Michigan later this month. Former Vice President Kamala Harris is heading to Fulton County, Georgia, in the race's final days. More stops for the biggest political figures will continue to roll in down the home stretch. I'm Blake Berman, and this is the News Nation Political Minute.
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11: Tell you the truth. I may go bad on myself. I'll never go bad on us. I believe in this place. That's why we're doing the town hall tomorrow night. Why? Because I believe in the power of the people. And we're going to do a two-hour town hall. I'm going to have players on the right. I'm going to have players on the left. I'm going to be in the middle trying to be reasonable with good help, like people like you and people who are living these elections on the ground there and in the studio in New York. It's going to be great. I'll see you tomorrow night. Leland Verdon, right now.
12: All right. Never go bad. Does that mean be what? I'm just not up with the cool kids.
11: Against.
12: Against.
11: Against. I'll
12: it.
11: Never be a hater. I'll never be an American. I will always and forever be an American. I believe in this place. It's been too good to my family.
12: Yeah, if America can't, then we might as well just sort of all give up at that point. Yeah, last best, great hope. Chris, great show. We'll watch the town hall tomorrow. Friends, welcome to the program. Let me just sort of explain something that is a rule of life, sort of like my dog liking treats. Money is to politics what oxygen is to life. Yet, for the next 3 weeks, you are going to be told that all the money Republicans are getting from Elon Musk is somehow unprecedented and infecting American politics and changing everything. That's our Why It Matters segment tonight. Somehow you're going to be told you should be scared of all the money. And Elon Musk has now spent a lot of money, $366 million on the midterms. He's spending more on this upcoming election than he did on the entire 2024 cycle. This is from the New York Times. Musk gave $158 million to the Senate Leadership Fund, one of the largest political donations in American history. And you will hear that somehow this makes this election impure and Democrats somehow at this great disadvantage. The same people complaining about this money would have never said a word during Obama's massive fundraising hauls. We know they wouldn't because they didn't. Most of them were at those fundraisers. Or the fact that George and Alex Soros themselves have reportedly spent more than $100 million on the midterms themselves. That's sort of left out of this idea that money infects politics. Kamala Harris spent $1.5 billion

0: in 15 weeks and still lost to Donald Trump. So you can't buy elections, at least in that sense. Republicans can spend all of Elon Musk's money and it won't matter if it is the wrong candidate. Look at Texas, where Republicans have limitless money and the race is still very tight. Abdul al-Sayed has plenty of things to say about Elon Musk's big spending. He made his campaign about, quote, getting money out of politics. He wants it to be his version of Trump's promise to build a wall.
1: I am so proud to be here, but y'all know the drill. Money out of?
2: Politics.
1: Money in your?
2: Politics.
0: Yeah. Problem for al-Sayed is that no one can win without money, not even him. So, for example, look at some of the big corporate donors he has, employees from Apple, Alphabet, Microsoft, Pfizer, Ford, NVIDIA. That sounds like money in politics. More on some of his unknown donors a little bit later, and they all shockingly have very similar names. The billionaire class, and this is why we are now seeing all of this immediate tension on money, and it's because the billionaire class used to almost exclusively be the domain of Democrats. Now that Republicans are getting massive amounts of money, it's somehow the new threat to democracy. Tiffany Smiley, co-founder of Endeavor Pack, Republican strategist. Mark McKinnon, creator and executive producer of The Circus on Showtime. Madeline Somerville, Democratic strategist, is with us. Mark, it's normally ladies first, but you're outnumbered, so you get the first word here, maybe even the last. We'll see. 3 weeks in, would you rather have money or momentum?
3: Momentum, message, way more important than money. Leland, in the 2000 election, maybe the 2004 election, I was in charge of George Bush's media. And at that point, I had $100 million to spend on media. And I went with Carl Rove and I said, Carl, I can't even spend all of this. It's just having a diminishing return. People understand that there's a First Amendment in politics, that politicians can say anything. It's rarely true. It doesn't have to be. The law protects them. And so voters start off believing just from the jump that they're being lied to. So there's just an incredibly diminishing return on money. And by the way, I mentioned that $100 million figure that I spent. We spent that in the whole country on the presidential election. The Republicans have spent $150 million more than that just in Texas this year. And so at a certain point, Leland, especially at this point in the campaign, it's just wallpaper and white noise.
0: Yeah. I don't know. As somebody who works for a company that gets a lot of money from political advertising, I see absolutely nothing wrong with it. Please spend more. We'll take your orders anytime. But Madeline, there's a larger point here, I think, which is, can Democrats convince people that something so basic as money in politics is somehow now bad?
4: Yeah, of course. Look, here's the thing. Trump did an excellent job of associating Democrats with corporations. Specifically, Steve Bannon, right on his radio show, kept calling Democrats the corporatists. And Democrats lost credibility because they did take money from corporations to be quiet when they tried to regulate themselves. But at the end of the day, the corporations have always been in cahoots with the Republicans. Why? Because Republicans don't want regulation, and Democrats do. So, sure, the Democrats didn't have clean hands when corporations came and said, hey, we're going to pay you to be quiet. But the Republicans have always worked with corporations this whole time. If anybody has the moral high ground to be able to come in and say something about it, it's definitely going to be a Democrat first.
0: Well, the question, though, is what corporations? Because, Tiffany, you cannot take money from corporations as politicians. Now, they can have political action groups that make big donations. There's other ways to get money in. They can spend money on candidates' behalfs, on and on and on. Tiffany, I think the question is this. There's no question that Abdul al-Sayed is onto something when he says money out of politics. Really what he is saying is we're tired, meaning voters are tired, of the richest Americans having an enormous say, whether it's George Soros or whether it is Elon Musk. How can Republicans get away from that?
5: Well, I mean, at the end of the day, I ran for U.S. Senate and money is king. You have to make money to get your message out. We raised over $20 million in Washington State. You're constantly on the phone. You're constantly working. You're getting it any way that you can by

0: by selling and sharing your message and what you will do. It's interesting, I think, that Al Sayed is saying this because it wasn't that long ago he was in New York raising a bunch of money. Not only that, the Democrats are in a unique position, I think, where they are being funded. There was a Wall Street Journal report that just came out by these new progressive donors to the tune of millions of dollars.
1: So they're
0: giving directly to these far-left candidates.
1: Right. So this is from the Wall Street Journal, the crew of virtually unknown donors powering the rise of the new left. Mohammed Wahagas, Omar Hassan, Sam Marcouk, Afghan Ahmed, Nasser Khan, Nasser Barghouti. And a lot of that money is going to Abdu al-Sayed, who says he wants to take money out of politics. That is something that the group Elon Musk funded is pointing out. Take a listen.
2: This campaign will take on the powerful money out of politics.
3: Really? Then where's Abdul's money coming from? Six radical extremist groups have already backed al-Sayed with over $1 million. This Islamic extremist group gave Abdul $400,000. Courts prove they were tied to Hamas.
1: Mark, if there's one thing money is good at, it is being able to have negative messaging, because it's much harder for a super PAC to have any kind of coordination with a campaign on positive messaging. When you want to go after a candidate, it is easy to do. The last 3 weeks, when there are so few persuadable voters, I can't help but think that that is a true advantage for Republicans.
4: Yeah. I mean, to the extent that money matters at this point, and as I said, I think there's diminishing returns. But yeah, they're ungoverned. The super PACs are ungoverned. They're autonomous from the campaigns. They can do whatever they want. There's no restrictions, no ethical boundaries. So sure. That's their role. They're going to unload. And, you know, and by the way, the notion that there's no coordination is absurd. Of course, everybody knows what everybody's doing. The whole system is just, it's completely awash in just bad, mad money. And but I don't think it helped. I don't think there's an advantage to either side. I think they all do it, and it's all corrupt, and it's all needs to change.
1: Well, that's why everybody hates politicians, Madeline. What happens, I'm thinking in Michigan, if Democrats want to make money the issue, Americans are probably a lot more okay or a lot less suspect of money from names that they can pronounce rather than money from names supporting someone with some very questionable ties to the Muslim Brotherhood that they can't pronounce.
5: Yeah, and I mean, look, the difficulty here is that his ties are being framed in a way that's truly unfair. The money that you pointed to comes from individuals, right? When you put all those different corporations that are up there, it's people that are employed by those corporations. He's not taking money from PACs.
1: Well, no one's taking money from difference. Corporations. No one.
5: Everyone's taking money from PACs. He's not taking money from PACs. The corporations donate to PACs and shell companies, and that's who distributes the money, right? So that it can't be traced. But Abdul al-Sayed is not taking that specifically. Now, to your point about
1: he'll just take huge amounts of money from Soros. He'll take huge amounts of money and help from all of these other groups.
5: Actually, he received the George Soros scholarship when he went to school. It was just the name of the scholarship that he received.
1: He'll go to big fundraisers at with Soros's, nephew. Hey, come on. Listen, really trying to convince me that we have Abdu al-Sayed on tape saying if you want to give more than $57,000, go talk to the fundraisers for the super PAC. And you're trying to convince us that
5: what you want to give, but he's not taking money from PACs, period. There's no evidence of it whatsoever. People who work for certain corporations, the same reason that people come after Bernie, because sometimes there'll be people who work for pharmaceutical corporations who donate to him. But as to your point about being able to pronounce the names, right, there are plenty of people who are Muslims that are in the United States, like Abdul al-Sayed, right, who's married to a female medical doctor, who don't want Islamism, who don't want Sharia law, just like Abdul al-Sayed doesn't want Sharia law here in the United States. So simply because
1: sure
5: you can't pronounce
1: that.
5: A name doesn't mean anything.
1: I'm not sure about that. Mark, I think this is the point, though. Can you scare people about money in politics the way we're seeing so many Democrats try for the last 3 weeks?
4: Well, I don't know about a scare, Leland, but I do think that, to your point earlier, what was really breaking through is the notion that the rich and powerful elite are controlling politics. And so the notion of getting money out of politics is really about a notion of who's controlling our politics more than anything. And I've talked to you before about this notion of voters feel like they're losing control. They want control back in their lives and their politics, and getting money out is part of it.
1: Tiffany, that's awfully hard to argue when you have the richest man in the world contributing more than $250 million to get your side elected.
0: Yeah, I think Elon, though, is more playing to the side of America, and he understands the implications that are ahead. The Democrat Party is very split, and Al-Sayed, they're putting up very progressive, far-left, really, truly anti-American candidates, and I think he is standing up and trying to prevent that. You look at where money is being spent, you know, I, of course, Democrats are making Republicans sort of spend in places like Kansas and Iowa, but I contrast that with candidates like Michelle Tafoya running in Minnesota, where the Democrats are on defense. So you need money to share, and you need money to, candidates in
1: You need money in politics.
0: Office.
1: You need oxygen in life.
0: Yes.
1: There we go. Madeline, Mark, Tiffany, thank you all very much.
0: Yes.
1: The same people crying about a raid on Ilhan Omar's house were praising the Mar-a-Lago raid. Why, that's not the most important part of this story.
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7: Morning, federal agents raided Congresswoman Ilhan Omar's Washington home, and the predictable pearl-clutching erupted immediately, mostly from the same Democrats who were celebrating after federal agents stormed Mar-a-Lago in 2022. Perhaps the most striking example is Democratic lawmaker and likely 2028 contender Ro Khanna.
8: The Trump administration just raided the home of Congresswoman Ilhan Omar. It is simply chilling that they are targeting political opponents this way.
9: The FBI doesn't just go in unless a judge signs off on a search warrant. That means they have some probable evidence about possible wrongdoing. And it's something that the whole country needs to pay attention to.
7: Amazing. Just a few years apart. What possibly changed in the mind of the Congresswoman? We predicted, of course, that this would happen. It does not make it right that it has happened. Using law enforcement for political purposes is inherently un-American. However, we don't know for sure if this raid was to settle political scores, and here's why. Homeland Security agents search home of Rep. Ilhan Omar. This is from the New York Times. The Justice Department under the Biden administration also opened an investigation into Ms. Omar in 2024 that examined her finances, campaign spending, and interactions with a foreign citizen, as the Times previously reported. Previous federal inquiries, including one seeking to establish whether Ms. Omar married a sibling to get him a green card, ended without any charges. With us now, former Deputy Assistant Attorney General Tom Dupree. Tom, good to see you as always. Take us through this. How do we know whether these are new allegations or looking again at old allegations, and then that it was not the FBI or those in FBI jackets out there, but HSI, Homeland Security investigations?
10: Well, we'll know for sure the basis of this, Leland, once we actually see the affidavit and the underlying materials that the Justice Department submitted to the judge to get the judge to sign off on the search warrant. That will give us the information about what charges they're looking at, what evidence they expect to find at Ilhan Omar's house. I think the significant point here is the one, frankly, that Congressman Khanna pointed out a couple of years ago, which is to say that this warrant is not something that can be drafted unilaterally by the Trump administration. It's something that needs to be approved by a federal judge. So you do have someone independent looking at this to make sure, at least as far as the judge is concerned, that this was a legitimate law enforcement effort as opposed to some sort of political payback.
7: Okay. When do we get that affidavit? I guess that's the search warrant being returned. And what will that tell us about where in the investigation they are?
10: Well, we'll probably get it. I mean, I'm guessing within a week or so. I mean, there are no fixed rules on this, but I would expect it to become public at some point. And I think once we see it, it will give a sense of how far along they are in this investigation. What we've heard is that it is different than the Biden-era investigation. The Biden-era investigation was looking at campaign-related issues. This appears to be related more towards just immigration and fraud and things along those lines. So there may not be that much overlap with what Biden was looking at. But again, that's something we'll get a much better sense of once we see the arguments the Justice Department presented to the federal judge.
7: And it'll go back that it says Homeland Security Investigations. That is the criminal investigative arm of DHS. Secretary Mullen commented a little while ago, not today, but in the past, about Ilhan Omar and specifically that charge that she married her brother in a sham marriage to get access to the United States. Here we go.
11: something's going to happen. We know that she married her brother to try to bring him into the United States.
12: There may be more to this, the whole family migration and possibly some illegal activity for them to come to the United States to begin with.
7: Okay. Again, the fact that it seems to be something related to DHS, because they're the ones who are there, what is the purview of crimes that they look at?
10: Well, in this context, it looks like immigration related. DHS is obviously takes a look at things like arguments and evidence that people use to obtain citizenship, to come to the country, possibly to help other people come to the country, obtain citizenship, things along those lines. That is the best bet based on the public reporting we've seen about what law enforcement might be looking into, and the fact that this is more of a DHS operation rather than a Justice Department operation tells you a lot, too.
7: Yeah, we put up there the timeline for 1995, arrived in the United States, citizen 2000, married to alleged brother in 2009, 2018, elected to the U.S. House. She wrote after the raid, "I'm okay. Make no mistake, this is an attempt to target political enemies, weaponize federal law enforcement. For 10 years, Trump is targeting me with baseless lies and smear campaigns. This is just the latest escalation in his campaign of political intimidation. I will not be silenced." There has been much made about how close to the election we are. Would the judge have taken that into account?
10: Yes, the judge would have taken it into account, and more importantly, the Justice Department at least should have taken it into account. Look, this is not a hard and fast rule. There's nothing in federal law that says you can't do something like this close to an election. It's basically an unwritten rule that the Justice Department has abided by, with some notable exceptions, but by and large, they have abided by it. The whole idea here, Leland, is that the Justice Department doesn't want to be doing prosecutorial or investigative activity that could be seen as influencing the election. So when you get to 60 days or so before the election, at that point, usually the Justice Department will put a pause on things, or at least pause any sort of public statement or public activity that could somehow affect voting.
7: Well, we will wait for the search warrant to come back, figure out what is in it, and you will be a welcomed expert when it happens. Tom Dupree, as always, good to see you. Vladimir Putin is plotting the next 3 weeks before the election. He wants to win a war against the United States by not firing a single shot. How next?
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32: 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Dominate!
33: There he goes again. Liam's dad yelling from the stands, trying to relive his glory days.
34: I know. 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
33: He seriously needs to get a grip.
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34: Someone needs to tell him this isn't about him.
33: Yeah, stop trying to coach from the stands and just cheer.
34: That's what Liam wants.
33: That's what we all want.
35: Be your student's biggest fan, not their biggest critic. This message presented by the NFHS and the National Interscholastic Athletic Administrators Association.
7: President Trump today doubling down on claims of a ceasefire despite Russia's military pounding Kyiv over the weekend and into this morning. This has been a wild weekend in Europe, even beyond the Russian strikes on Ukraine, new cyber attacks on France, including turning off coolers and freezers in restaurants and grocery stores, possible assassination attempts on the Polish prime minister and defense minister. All of it points to an emboldened Vladimir Putin. Think about the diesel deal that Trump made with Russia on Friday. Obviously, Trump talked to Putin about the prices gouging Americans, and Putin said, hey, give you some diesel fuel. That's going to lower the prices. And Donald Trump bit. Think about things from Donald Trump's perspective. He wants three things. Vladimir Putin in his place, Trump wants to keep squeezing the Iranians, and he wants good news on gas prices for the midterms. Three things. He can have two of the three. He cannot have three of the three. And the U.S. military, for its part, is worried. The Supreme Allied Commander of NATO issued a warning that sounds like we're back in the Cuban Missile Crisis.
36: Given this theory of victory, this vision of how we win, where do we go from here? Across the alliance, we're taking steps to operationalize this theory and maximize the readiness of our forces. If attacked, we are ready to fight tonight.
7: Bringing the host of History Uncensored from London, Bianca Nobilo. Bianca, good to see you. How much of Russia's desires and plans is to actually attack this fall versus get everybody to think they are going to attack and then placate them?
0: Russia has always excelled at psychological games and is often playing a degree of chess. So to some extent, that's already been successful because the newspapers and online over the last couple of months in Europe has been covered in questioning whether or not Russia is going to attack. Will these be kinetic attacks? Will we experience drone attacks in the Baltics, in the UK, in Germany, in France? Recently, there's been intelligence suggesting that Russia might have a strategy to target the heads of the biggest defense companies in Europe. So potential targeted assassinations and reports that those individuals have had to boost their security. So it's unknown. And a lot of people wonder why, if Russia isn't definitively winning the war in Ukraine, why would they extend themselves further by contemplating attacking Europe in any capacity? But it's a bit more complicated than that, because low-cost attacks like activating assets or finding people to commit arson or sabotage cables or infrastructure or drone attacks, they're cheap. They're very low cost and they sow a lot of panic. And one of Putin's objectives is believed to be trying to splinter the European alliance when it comes to Ukraine and corrode that resolve to continue supporting Ukraine so that Russia can have the victory that it wishes.
7: You think about what's happening right now in Ukraine, and there's two stories. Either A, the Ukrainians are doing much better than anyone ever thought they would do, or that Ukraine is in a position where, because Russia continues to escalate and potentially move, as you said, against NATO, they need to make some kind of deal. Here is President Trump on Saturday talking about what the Ukrainians should do. Take a listen.
1: You should have never started. You wouldn't have lost 30% of your country already. You've lost 30% of your country, and you've had over a million people killed. Between the two of them, over 2 million people killed. That's a war that should have never started. And I think it's time for Ukraine to get a new president.
7: Where is the line for Europe between the issues that you lay out that are now happening on European soil or on NATO soil and still continuing to support Ukraine, despite the fact that Vladimir Zelensky at times seems to have very different levels of success with the U.S. administration?
0: Well, let's lay out the different parties' objectives, because this is the conundrum. So Ukraine wants all of its territory and needs security guarantees at the end of any war. Russia needs territory from Ukraine in order to save face for this special operation to have been a success. The United States wants a quick victory that can be portrayed as a success that also stabilizes prices in the United States and means that people back home in America won't have to worry about defending Europe or what that might mean for their kids and for their future. In Europe, though, the calculus is a bit different because they're worried about what would happen after a potential deal. Let's say, hypothetically, there was one. What would Russia do after it reconstituted its forces, after it metabolized the lessons learned from Ukraine? Would that be it? Would Russia be happy if they felt like they were going to get no further encroachment from NATO? Or would there be another move? Because we know that Vladimir Putin often talks about how the disintegration of the Soviet Union was a great betrayal of the Russian project. And he talks about these communities of Russian speakers in Europe and wanting to essentially unify and protect Russian speakers there, which hints at an expansionist mindset.
7: Yeah, that was certainly the excuse he used in 2014. I was in Eastern Ukraine when the little green men came in, and the whole idea was we have to protect the Russian speakers in this other country. How much of this, Bianca, you're in Europe watching this, how much of this has to do with the U.S. election in the next 22 days? Obviously, the desire for a victory is very much on President Trump's mind, both to be able to announce this diesel deal and to try to announce something vis-a-vis the Ukraine war and get some kind of success, as you pointed out. How much of that is weighing on the minds of Europeans?
0: Hugely. There's a lot of discombobulation and fear about the American variable now, because really, since the war in Ukraine began, since Russia's invasion started back in 2022, both strategies of Russia and Ukraine have been pretty durable. The biggest variable has been the American presidency. And not having that absolute guarantee of American protection and the nuclear umbrella, there is no coincidence that Putin is acting the way he is and moving the way he is.

0: because he knows that this is a strategic vulnerability for Europe. This lack of support from America is not something that has come along every presidency. So if you're going to act, and Putin is very clever in this way, you do it now.
1: Forgive me for stopping in. I only got 30 seconds, but I could hear people pushing back and say, well, Putin's invasion of Ukraine happened under Joe Biden, not under Donald Trump.
0: Mm-hmm. Yes, absolutely. And it was, well, it happened even earlier than that when we considered
1: the initial invasion
0: and what we saw with Crimea and the Donbass. But it's difficult to say at this stage in the invasion whether or not a different American president with stronger rhetoric and a more muscular support of Europe would be shaping Putin's actions differently. I think one of the reasons that you often see tentative deals, but then Russia reneging, is probably because of this specific presidency. Although it's difficult to say. You know,
1: Putin's weakness at home. And his need to keep power and solidify around his group. Bianca, thank you. Good to see you. Sometime this week, we may know Kimberly Guilfoyle's fate. Here is President Trump earlier. For those of you who do not remember or know who she is the embattled U.S. ambassador to Greece, former future daughter-in-law of President Trump and ex-wife of Gavin Newsom. All the media is talking about whether she will get fired. The much more interesting story is who wants her fired. Let me take you through the professional hit job we have seen in the past week. Last week, when Secretary of State Marco Rubio arrived in Greece, the Wall Street Journal dropped an incredible story about her shaking down a MAGA donor and asking him to pay off $100,000 of her Amex bill. The journal had screenshots, including the donor saying he couldn't because his wife would divorce him. No, I'm not kidding. It had all of the markings of a professional Oppo research dump. And then there was more. The donor hit the cable news airwaves, ready to talk about the alleged arrangement that never worked out. Then came a Wall Street Journal article over the weekend with leaked audio of Guilfoyle at Davos, and a Daily Mail article headlining Kimberly Guilfoyle's champagne-fueled Greek party life, now under investigation by the State Department after 4 a.m. requests and unseemly messages are leaked. With Guilfoyle, there are a lot of unseemly messages. With us now, Elena Shirazi, Daily Mail senior political correspondent. Elena, help us understand what is happening right now that would make 3 weeks before the election, when Rubio is in Greece, targeting Guilfoyle so worth so much time and effort?
2: Well, look, I don't know if you want to call this the October surprise or what. I mean, there's questions of, is this an ethical issue? Is this criminally implicated? Look, that is what investigations are for. You know, the saying, though, where there's smoke, there is fire. That could potentially be the case. But look, House Democrats on the Oversight Committee, they have called for an investigation into her. They've asked for her financial records and conversations with Trump officials. But if Republicans do lose control of the House, of the Senate, look, I think we're going to see a lot more of this, Leland. But I've been covering this story from the very beginning, and very quickly, I came to realize that the writing was on the wall for her. I mean, reporters usually have to dig for stories, and I did a ton of digging, but slowly, the sheer volume of phone calls I started to get from high-level sources about what she was up to in Greece.
1: She's made a lot of enemies, that's for sure, unquestionably. But why now? And I won't ask you to portray any sources, but it seems like there is a concerted effort out there to push this out and to go after her now. I've seen this happen before. I'm just trying to figure out the why part of it.
2: Well, look, I've been getting calls for quite some time. The Wall Street Journal came out with this story. Eric Detters, a lot of people have spoken to him. I think we have, of course, the midterm elections coming up. We have the House Oversight Committee investigating this. I mean, you're asking about the timing of all of this. Certainly Democrats are going
1: to
2: look. But
1: who is to gain 3 weeks before the election in making Kimberly Guilfoyle, who otherwise is sort of a meaningless part of the State Department, is ambassador to Greece? Head dog catcher at Yosemite National Park is probably about

0: is meaningful in terms of how the government operates. And yet, somehow there is this effort against her. Who benefits from embarrassing her like this?
1: Well, look, I don't think the president intended for any of this to happen. He was almost his daughter-in-law. Yeah. This is something that, you know, a lot of sources have told me that she has been up to in Greece. This is coming to light. A lot of people are very angered by this. A lot of diplomats are angered by this. I have a lot of people on both sides of the aisle that are contacting me, telling me some of the stuff that she has been up to. The State Department Office of Inspector General is now investigating her. I just think, Leland, at this point, this is something that simply just isn't going away. It was a snowball. I think now it's an avalanche to this point. I think you've one story out there, another follow. And then all the media starts to follow the breadcrumb, the trail of breadcrumbs that are left.
0: I think what you're saying, which if you know anything about the situation from my past life, I certainly do. I haven't reported on it, but there's a lot more coming is what you're saying.
1: There's certainly going to be a lot more coming. I mean, the $100,000 story, you know, the sort of grifting, right? Saying people can pay off her debts because she has the Trump card. That certainly isn't going to be the end of this. I know that, you know, the Daily Mail, I'm working on another story right now. That's another example of this. There is certainly going to be more out there. I don't know necessarily if she survives this. You know, you just play President Trump off the top there. He said that they're considering firing her and that he isn't happy. I don't know if this is going to be a big enough problem for them. The president has a lot going on right now, as you know. I'm sure he didn't expect Kimberly Guilfoyle.
0: Yeah, there's been so much speculation about why she got the job. Was it because she broke up with Don Jr. at the time and this was a way for her not to talk? Or was there some other thing that either she had or she knew or reason they wanted her in the job that we wait to see if that comes out as well? Alina Shirazi, we'll wait for your reporting in the Daily Mail. We first wrote about this in War Notes. Your chance for an inside look at the show every day, and it is free at warnotes.com to subscribe, and I'll see you on social media at Leland Vittert. Our question last week to Abdul Sayed changed the Michigan Senate race. Now his ties to the Muslim Brotherhood are changing it again.
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5: You watch this program because you believe in right versus wrong, not left versus right. Last week, we asked Democratic Senate candidate Abdul El-Sayed in Michigan a very simple right versus wrong question. What poses a bigger threat to America, Iran or Israel?
6: You're going to be a senator. What do you view as the biggest threat?
7: I've been more than extremely clear about this. I don't want our tax dollars being used to subsidize war abroad. I don't want our tax dollars being used to fund unconditionally foreign militaries. I think it's important that we be the first among equals to enforce international law against any and every country that breaks it. So this sort of like hypothetical, who's a bigger threat, is a dumb question. I'm sorry.
5: Well, or it is so simple a question a high school freshman should be able to answer it. Simple question about America's national security, he wouldn't give a direct answer. A question that should be central to any debate over who deserves a seat in the U.S. Senate. Questions were also raised during the debate about El-Sayed's ties to the Muslim Brotherhood, including certain allegations involving his own family. And largely because we put this issue on the map, El-Sayed was forced to go on Meet the Press to try and clean up the mess.
8: For Michigan voters who are hearing those attacks against you, who are looking to separate fact from fiction, can you set the record straight about whether you or your family have any ties to the Muslim Brotherhood?
7: No, but let's talk about this.
8: No, you don't have any ties.
7: No.
8: And your family doesn't.
7: No. Let me ask you, though, why this is even a subject of debate?
5: Because he wants to be a U.S. senator is why. The Free Press Washington correspondent Audrey Fahlberg has been looking at this. Her latest piece is headlined, Abdul El-Sayed's Unanswered Questions. And there's a reason he has this sort of shift in rhetorical operation of let's talk about this, but actually doesn't want to talk about it. The tweets in question that you would think NBC would have had for him are these from his sister. Bleep, my family has long been MBA, but I've always felt that it has navigated the political sphere poorly, destructively. Also that the Free Beacon found of the sister. Praying for all my family that supports MBA in Egypt, lie low, stay safe. And with that, Aubrey is here. It seems like Abdul El-Sayed's plan is just to sort of ignore this and brand anybody who asks about it a racist.
9: What's so fascinating about this entire news cycle, if you will, is he spent the entire Democratic primary talking about Israel, railing against AIPAC, talking about the Iran war. He loves talking about foreign policy. I mean, he talks about getting corporate money out of politics, and, you know, other things like Medicare for All, but he loves talking about foreign policy.

0: but when a reporter asks a foreign policy question that he doesn't like, he calls it a dumb question. You and I have both experienced
1: this. Yeah, he went after you as well about this. Specifically to the Muslim Brotherhood issue, he issued a statement to Fox News just recently, a couple of minutes ago, saying that Abdul is a doctor and a dad. Doesn't address his sister's tweets, and there's more than the ones that we read you. Mike Rogers' campaign and those associated with it are now starting to go after this. Here we go.
2: Can you set the record straight about whether you or your family have any ties to the Muslim Brotherhood?
3: No.
2: No, you don't have any ties?
3: No.
4: Abdul El-Sayed's sister tweeted, "My family has long been supporters of the Muslim Brotherhood."
5: El-Sayed's birth mother reportedly worked for a designated terror group that provided financial support to Osama bin Laden, the Taliban, and also Hamas.
6: His father-in-law sits on the board of an organization that is linked to the Muslim Brotherhood.
1: What is the next part of this story?
0: The fact that he is not substantively engaging with the reporting, I think. You know, all of that's a pretty nasty ad, but it's all coming from reporting. Multiple stories that have broken in different outlets in recent weeks. You know, the Mike Rogers campaign clearly should have done a little bit more oppo work, let's be honest, given how much was sitting out there. But the fact that he's not, when he's addressing questions, even that Fox News response that he gave, he's not substantively addressing the allegations. It's sort of a classic non-denial, denial sort of situation. But what's stunning here is he still seems to be, if you believe the polls, leading the race here.
1: I said about 6 months ago that the rise of Islamists and Mohammedism and expansionist Islam in America was going to be the defining issue of this election. And now President Trump is on the stump speaking in those very same terms.
7: These people are crazy. What they want to do to our country, you look at the guy running in Michigan, he's a jihadist. He's a jihadist. This guy's a jihadist. In the Republican Party, we believe that Somalia bandits, third world gangs, and jihadist sympathizers do not belong in Ohio. They don't belong in America. Gotta get them the hell out of here.
1: Do you see other news outlets now starting to bang these drums in the way the Free Press and We at News Nation did for the past few months?
0: No, of course not. I mean, some of the great scoops that we've gotten are from the Free Beacon, a conservative news outlet. You know, you and I obviously have pressed El-Sayed about this, these questions on the stump. And one of the reasons why these are going, these interactions that we're having are going viral is because people care about these kinds of things.
1: They care about them, and nobody has been asking about them. Keep at it. We'll see you out on the trail.
0: Thanks
1: all
0: so
1: right.
0: much.
1: Good to see you. One thing for tomorrow when we come back.
8: 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To the hands of a surgeon. The long recovery. Until one day. 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
10: Fall is a vibe. So, what's yours? 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Or get a little nostalgic? 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Or kick it outdoors? 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
11: Live look at the White House on this Monday night. Katie Zachariah takes the podium tomorrow at 9:30 a.m. Eastern for her first White House press briefing. Almost 2 months after Caroline Leavitt left. The other Katie, no better, no worse. Our Katie, yes. I'm going to start calling you, joins us.
12: Call me Pavlich.
11: Yeah, Pavlich. Okay, does. KP. Does, you, it'd be very easy to say with Caroline Leavitt, she has big shoes to fill. Does she, or does she have a different job?
12: Well, she may have a different job, and each press secretary, whether you're Republican or Democrat, has a different style, right? Yeah. And depending on how the midterms go, she's going to have a very different job than Caroline Leavitt had in terms of coordinating messaging between Capitol Hill, the White House, all of the agencies.
11: Very excellent point in terms of where they're going to have to look and what they're going to have to look to are going to be two very different.
12: Yes.
11: I think the word in Washington is portfolio.
12: What's happening tomorrow will be very different in 3 weeks, depending on what happens.
11: Oh, boy. Yeah.
12: So even if the margins are slimmer, depending
11: sure.
12: on what happens.
11: Yeah.
12: So
11: yeah.
12: We'll see. It came together quickly. We'll watch tomorrow.
11: Have
12: see
11: a good
12: you
11: show.
12: Ahead. Bye. Hello and welcome to Katie Pavlich Tonight. Well, we are now just 22 days out from the midterms, and early voting is already underway in more than a dozen states across the country. And as we enter this final stretch before Election Day, President Trump is still working to resolve wars in Ukraine and the Middle East as they weigh down some of his party's candidates. And the lack of progress on a Russia-Ukraine deal has the president saying it's time for new leadership in Kyiv. Watch.
13: I suggest they get a new leader who can make a deal, because he could have made many deals that for some reason he never does. And I think it's time for Ukraine to get a new president.
12: As part of President Trump's latest push toward de-escalation, he announced a, quote, energy ceasefire between Russia and Ukraine over the weekend. But President Zelensky says Russian drone attacks on Ukrainian energy sites have not stopped. Not surprising. Meanwhile, President Trump's latest bid to bring down fuel prices is by buying Russian diesel oil from Russia. This move has the usual suspects panicking a little bit. Take a listen.
14: Today, Trump did one of the weakest, most authoritarian things he's done yet. He defied our allies and made a deal, seemingly, with Vladimir Putin.
15: This has deadly consequences, giving Vladimir Putin any sense that we're going to put our foot on the brake.
12: And now a bipartisan group of lawmakers are demanding the president reverse course. So how should America weigh addressing domestic economic issues against making deals with foreign foes in wars that are not ours? Joining us now is Committee to Unleash Prosperity co-founder and former senior economic advisor to President Trump, Steve Moore, along with Russia expert and retired U.S. Army Brigadier General Peter Schwack. Thank you both.

0: for being here. So, Steve, let's start with you. The economy, of course, is always a top issue for Americans. This election cycle is no exception. Will this move on the diesel from Russia make a price difference, first of all, because that's the point, especially given that we have a lot of energy production here at home?
1: It could at the margin. It could bring diesel prices down maybe 10 or 20 or even 30 cents a gallon, depending on how much diesel is brought into the United States. But it's probably not the best play that Donald Trump has right now. I mean, he could, for example, suspend the federal gas tax, Katie, and that's something that he's talked about. That would lower the price by about, 30 cents. We could get the states to start suspending their gas taxes and that. So there's ways to bring relief at the pump. But ultimately, we're just going to need to get, the oil flowing out of the Middle East. And until that happens, we're going to probably see in $4 a gallon gas. But I don't fault Trump for this. He's trying everything he can to bring these prices down because he knows, number one, it's a big political issue, but it's a big issue for America's family finances.
0: Well, and it's, not helpful that California shut down its refineries and we're unable to refine as much fuel as we would like to make this issue easier. General, of course, buying from Russia, not our first choice. The Europeans have been doing it for many, many years, but is it as deadly of a deal as Senator Tillis, for example, said that it is today?
2: Thank you for bringing me on. This is absolutely against what we've been doing and trying to support the last 4 years since the Russians invaded, and I emphasize invaded Ukraine. And yes, we try to bring the prices down a little bit. That would be good, but it just flouts everything that we've been trying to push and to stand up for. And for the sake of a deal, quote unquote deal, this again is not what we are all about, who we are.
0: So, Steve, today President Trump had this to say about the Republican senators demanding he cancel the diesel purchases. Watch.
3: Well, I think these are Republicans that can't really be serious. We have, we make a lot of oil. We could do a restriction on oil, but the rest of the world would be greatly affected if we do that.
0: So is there a piece of this deal that maybe we're missing? I mean, early on in the war, the Strait of Hormuz oil wasn't coming out, but then we found out about a covert operation to get the oil out. Is there something that these senators are not missing or are missing at this point with the economic angle?
1: Well, the economic angle is simple here, that when you have a high price of diesel, which we do, obviously, and a high price of gas, that not only Katie, affects the price of energy that people pay, but it has a reverberating effect around the economy because energy is an input in everything that we produce, including food prices and so on. I think Trump, I'm not a Russian expert by any means, but I think Trump is trying to bring the price down through whatever means he has available to him. There's no shortage, by the way, there's no shortage of oil and gas in the world today. I mean, actually, we could see as soon as the Iran conflict is over, we could see the gas price go back well below $3 a gallon. It's just this kind of temporary gridlock that we have right now in the Middle East that's causing so much turmoil.
0: Yeah, we have seen, though, that the oil coming out of the Middle East is back to pre-war levels. So that's an interesting point when it comes to the global market prices not going down in a way that maybe was expected, given that oil is getting out. But speaking of the Middle East, General, there was an attack by the Iranian-backed Houthis at the airport in Riyadh, Saudi Arabia, the commercial airport, over the weekend, killing at least 12, including one American, 300 travelers wounded. This is, repeated. The Houthis have tried repeatedly to hit this airport. They've been successful in some ways and others not. At what point do the Saudis need to step up and do more to prevent these attacks? But also, is it time to put an end to this proxy group that continues to attack civilian bases in the Middle East?
2: Well, I think that, first of all, when you hear Houthis, read Iran. And this was a significant attack to be able to basically hit at the principal airport in Saudi. The whole thing is a disaster. Again, the Houthis have basically flouted everything that we and others have tried to set in the region. And they are backed, and I emphasize they're backed by Iran, just like Russia is backed by Iran when we talk about doing diesel and fuel deals with them.
0: And weapons too, of course. I mean, drones, all of that. All right. We have to run, but Steve Moore and General Peter Schwack, thank you so much for joining me tonight. Great to see you both.
1: Thanks, Katie.
2: Thank you.
0: Now to major news out of Washington, D.C. today. Federal immigration authorities raided Congresswoman Ilhan Omar's home as part of an ongoing criminal investigation into her immigration documents, which were filled out by her late father. Congresswoman Omar denied the existence of the investigation when she previously was asked about it. But here's what she's saying after today's raid. Quote, make no mistake, this is an attempt to target political enemies and weaponize federal law enforcement. For 10 years, Trump has targeted me with baseless lies and smear campaigns. This is just the latest escalation in his campaign of political intimidation. I will not be silenced. President Trump was also asked about it earlier today.
4: I understand they're looking at it very carefully. I've always found it to be totally crooked personally, but that has nothing to do with me. I think she's a terrible person, just a complainer.
0: Joining now to respond, News Asian political contributor Chris Hahn, Seattle radio host Jason Rantz, and retired Minneapolis attorney Scott Johnson. Thank you all for being here. Scott, first to you. You've been looking into these allegations against Congresswoman Omar for a decade. We've had you on the show to talk about this very recently as well. What do you make of these developments, and what do you make of the significance of this being an HSI raid, not an FBI raid?
5: Katie, you had me on a month or so ago, and I told you that I had met with, this past January, I had met with two ICE investigators in this investigation, so I knew something about it, but they were asking me questions. I wasn't asking them questions. I'd been writing about her issues of fraud, starting with her fraudulent marriage to her brother for the past 10 years, as you said, and I thought that the path they were taking in the investigation was a civil path, interested in immigration issues leading possibly to her denaturalization. I was surprised. You raised the question when I was on a month ago about possible criminal charges. And so I think we were both right. I think the possible criminal charges may relate to her immigration issues and repeated statements over the years that reaffirm the fraud that was committed at earlier times and may otherwise be barred by statutes of limitations. Mm-hmm. What's significant today is that a federal district court magistrate judge in the District of Columbia signed off on an authorization of a search warrant suggesting that there's probable cause to find evidence of the crimes at her home in D.C.
0: All right, Chris Hahn, you think this is funny?
6: I think this is ridiculous, and I don't think Donald Trump remembers how he got elected the second time. And if I was Miss Tafoya running in Minnesota, where it's a pretty close race, what I really wouldn't want is a bright blue district getting charged up to vote. And that's exactly what the president and his thugs at HHS did today. This is ridiculous. If this is about her citizenship when she came here when she was 8 years old, you're raiding the home she's using in Washington, D.C.
0: It was her office,
6: since she's become a congressman 6 years ago. I think it's a little ridiculous. We're within the 60-day window here, and they better have a real good reason. As for the magistrate judge, you know, I saw a lot at the hearing last week with Jack Smith. I wonder if they gave them the name and occupation of the person who they were investigating. I bet you they didn't.
0: All right. I heard a lot there, but I didn't hear specific challenges to the evidence and
6: the
0: charges
6: I just challenged
0: that we've
6: the whole
0: seen.
6: Thing.
0: Jason,
6: first of all,
0: go ahead.
6: I, I, I challenge Kristen challenged the guy that was on here from Minnesota just said.
7: You can challenge the whole thing all you want. We can quote directly Ilhan Omar that no one's above the law. I have no idea if she broke the law. But

0: this is an investigation. And it seems to me that the Democrats' talking point here is simply to say, well, because I am a quote-unquote enemy of the president, I should not be investigated for anything. To your point, Chris, this is close to the election. There's no doubt about that. But again, if no one is above the law, then no one is above the law. You either have an investigation or you don't. And I do think in this case, they are serious about this investigation. This was purely political. All of this would have been leaked many, many times over the course of the last several months, but it hasn't, because they are, in fact, taking it seriously. They did not leak it. If they leaked it, we would have talked about it many, many times.
1: They've been leaking it for 6 months.
0: They haven't been leaking anything. That is absolute nonsense.
1: Got his information from.
0: Absolute nonsense.
1: Come on.
0: They have a long list. The president has a long list of enemies.
1: Jason, you never think of that. You're right, Omar.
2: They're talking over each other, and nobody can hear you. Okay. Let's get back to Scott. Scott, in terms of an HSI raid on Ilhan Omar's home, what would they be taking out? We're looking at them taking out boxes. Looks like they have something in a looks like a poster board, potentially. What would HSI be looking for specifically?
3: Well, in the New York Times story today suggested that the investigation involved false statements and fraud in immigration filings, as well as general conspiracy charges. So I wonder about the conspiracy charges. The misconduct that she has committed over the years, I think, involves some coordination with many people inside and outside her family. And I would think that what they're looking for is the kind of usual information you get from personal devices and related documents that she's filed over the years in connection with her work in Congress and with the State Department and so on with respect to immigration and passports.
2: All right, well, we'll see what they say. Chris mentioned this, so let's bring it up. Minnesota Senate candidate Michelle Tafoya actually released a new ad that wasn't about this, but she distanced herself from President Trump on a few issues. Here's the clip.
4: A senator should work for Minnesota, not party bosses, lobbyists, or even the president. I'm a pro-choice Republican. I'm not afraid to stand up to my party. When Trump is right, I'll work with him. When he's wrong, I'll stand up for Minnesota.
2: So, Jason, she's obviously trying to court disenfranchised Democrats who are looking at their options and saying, we're not crazy woke, but we don't vote for Republicans. We have issues with the social things. We have issues with the president. Do you think this will work to get enough of those disenfranchised Democrats to vote for her, or should she be focusing on getting the base to turn out, which is usually what wins midterm elections?
0: I mean, I think the base is going to turn out. It's about going after some of those Democrats, but the independents. I mean, when you look at the numbers, the independents are where the problem is. And obviously what she's done up until this point has been working. It shouldn't be this tight, according to all the Democrats, that this is clearly a blue state. And it is very obviously a blue state. But that she is within a few points tells you where this is headed, and they are nervous on the left. Flanagan is a lunatic. She is a crazy person who is running, and she's also tied to a very unpopular governor who was so unpopular and committed such awful things in office, he had to drop out. So obviously there is an opening, and the fact that we are even talking about Minnesota and that Democrats
1: you know
0: are talking about Minnesota
1: maniac?
0: Means they're taking attention away from some of
2: then
0: the
2: they
0: other
2: run.
0: States.
1: Jay, you know who's a bigger maniac? The president of the United States. And the
0: James
1: people
0: Tallarico
1: of Minnesota, like the people all over this country, are going to hold him accountable. Oh, no, he is on the ballot. He wants us all to vote like he is.
2: Technically
1: so
2: not.
1: So we will. Thank you, Mr. President. You're done.
2: All right. We'll see how Minnesota shakes out. It is a very tight race, as Jason said. Chris Hahn, Jason Rance, Scott Johnson, thank you all for joining me.
3: Thank you.
0: Good to see you.
2: Well, we are a month and a half away from the firing squad execution of the Fort Hood terrorists, and the debate is heating up over the decision to live stream it. We've heard from both sides, but tonight we want to hear from a survivor. Sergeant Alonzo Lunsford not only witnessed the barbaric attack firsthand, he was shot 7 times by the ISIS-inspired terrorists. He shares his thoughts on all of it when we come back.
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27: Out on the road, I'm Blake Berman, host of The Hill on News Nation. President Trump's travel tour continues with just 3 weeks to go before the November midterms. He's in Ohio once again Monday to stump for Senator John Husted's re-election campaign, among others. The president also set to swing through Alaska, Arizona, Montana, and Georgia this week as well. The Vice President, J.D. Vance, heads to Michigan Thursday, a state where Republicans are trying to flip the currently held Democratic Senate seat. Democrats also deploying their most prominent national figures. Former President Barack Obama has recorded dozens of ads for candidates across the country and is scheduled to stump in Michigan later this month. Former Vice President Kamala Harris is heading to Fulton County, Georgia in the race's final days. More stops for the biggest political figures will continue to roll in down the home stretch. I'm Blake Berman, and this is the News Nation Political Minute.

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1: Well, there's been plenty of backlash from the Pentagon's decision to live stream the execution of terrorist Nidal Hassan, a former Army psychiatrist who shot and killed 13 people and injured 30 others at Fort Hood in 2009. And it was one of the largest attacks on U.S. soil since 9/11. The ISIS-inspired terrorist is set to be executed by a military firing squad on December 3rd, but opposition to live streaming it has been bipartisan. Here's Vice President J.D. Vance.
2: I don't know that that's actually going to happen. Let's sort of see what I think it's going to happen in December when he's executed. So whatever the controversy is about the method of the execution, I hope that people don't forget that this is a guy who brutally murdered a lot of innocent people. Now, that said, I mean, look, if it's ultimately live streamed.

0: I'm not going to be watching it.
1: Joining us now is one of the survivors of the Fort Hood terrorist attack who was shot 7 times and left blind in one eye. Retired Army Staff Sergeant Alonzo Lunsford, thank you so much for being here. We appreciate your time. So can you first tell us how you feel about the firing squad execution of Dedal Hassan and the decision to live stream it for those who want to watch?
2: Well, I'm excited about the firing squad. I mean, finally it's getting to come to a close. Chapter, but not the book. In terms of it being live stream, I mean, for mature adults, if you want to watch it, watch it. If you don't, don't. But I have an issue with kids viewing this. Kids and adolescents. This is not for their young minds. Their young minds are not in the position to process seeing an horrific act or the back end of being a murderer the way that Hassan was and what he did for him to pay for his crime. It's not for everybody's eyes. It's not a thing where we're going to have a tailgate. We have a party because we're going to unalive this man who had killed these innocents when they were not able to defend themselves. It's not that type of situation. Because as a country, as a people, we're better than that. That's not what we stand for. So, I mean, that's just my gut feeling on this whole situation.
1: Why was it important for you specifically to be able to attend in December? And do you have anything to say to Dedal Hassan before his final moments?
2: Oh, yes, I do have something to say to him. I mean, hopefully he'll use his time to repent and to ask for forgiveness and to show remorse for what he did, because he's smart enough to know that it could have been done a different way for him to express his feelings outside of doing what he did that way, because that was an act of a coward, not an act of a martyr. Anybody want to be viewed upon as such. And it speaks a lot for his value system, for him to twist the word of a religion for his own political gain or someone else's political gain. It's not right. It's against everything that we stand for. So, but again, it's not like a pay-per-view event. And it's disrespectful to the ones who have paid the supreme sacrifice, who are the real heroes from that battle that day. Mm-hmm. And then it's also disrespectful for the ones who survived. You know, it's not something for it to be celebrated like it's a graduation or a milestone that has been reached. It's not that type of event, none whatsoever.
1: Yeah, it's about justice. It's about justice for what he was convicted of doing. 2009 was a long time ago now. Many young people weren't around to experience, at least looking at what happened and seeing the news. You are a survivor of that day. Can you, for those who maybe have forgotten the details or are not sure what happened, remind them of what you went through and what so many others went through?
2: We went through a situation where we had an officer, a high-ranking officer, that was in our uniform that represented by his job to help others mentally to cope with the stressors of being in combat or serving in uniform. And he did not do that. He infringed upon that right, and henceforth, he came into a building that was designed to process military personnel going to theater, coming back from theater, where we don't have a combat role, so to speak, to come into that building and to perform his jihad and kill innocent people is just senseless. And he had came in our building to recon it a couple of days prior to being treated. And to have this event labeled workplace violence is totally wrong, because we've never had one documented case of workplace violence in the military. It's not designed that way to have that. And to just to label it as such is just, it makes no sense to me. Call it what it is. And if you don't want this to happen again, call it what it is. Have swift justice so that you can show that this is what happens to you if you decide to betray the bylaws and what we stand for as Americans. And this is what you get. But again, it's not something that's like a watching a movie or basketball tournament to celebrate.
1: Wise words. I agree with you. Sergeant Alonzo Lunsford, thank you so much for coming on the show, for your service, and of course for sharing your story. And we're so sorry that you had to go through this. And I will speak for myself, but I'm very happy that you're getting justice in December for something that's taken far too long. Thank you for joining us.
2: Thank you for having me.
1: Well, coming up, there's a new Tough on Crime Republican in town, and she's coming for Letitia James's job.
0: Ms. James, name a past New York Attorney General that you admire.
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1: Despite what Democrat politicians and other virtue signalers say, today is Columbus Day. It's an occasion to celebrate the explorer and his discovery of the New World, something we've been doing since as far back as 1792 in America, because we used to understand and appreciate how his story led into our own. But now, statues of him are toppled or thrown into harbors, and Columbus is smeared as a genocidal lunatic as part of the left's efforts to tear the West down to its roots. Columbus was, of course, not perfect. Nobody is. But what he did for discovery was great. With just 3 ships and 90 men, Columbus changed the course of human history while knowing, according to his diary, that his enterprise was, quote, in God's hands. His landing in the New World set into motion what would draw pilgrims in search of a better life a century later. And his adventurous spirit carried through to a young America as Manifest Destiny drove our own westward exploration. The faith Columbus had in his mission, even when no one else did, and his courage to see it through when his own crew demanded they turn back, make him a hero. Meanwhile, New York Attorney General Letitia James certainly has her hands full. Not only is she the special prosecutor in the alleged rape case at Cornell University, but she's also in the midst of a really exciting re-election bid, and she just got herself an October surprise. Her Republican opponent ran rings around her at a recent debate.
0: Ms. James, name a past New York Attorney General that you admire.
3: TikTok.
4: She only admires herself.
27: No. We admire others. I admire all of the past attorney generals because it's a difficult job and you've got to stand up. Ready.
4: Dennis Facco. At a time when New York State needed it, we had another former federal prosecutor become attorney general and bring law and order to the state. When you had a sexual assault, credible sexual assault allegation against your chief of staff, you covered it up instead of revealing it because you were in the middle of an election and you let him have full pay until the end of the year instead of terminating him immediately like your whistleblower. You also hired Harvey Weinstein's henchmen and gave them $4 million of taxpayer money. How can you defend your record of anti-women behavior? And how have you failed women in New York so severely?
27: You don't have to look at the facts in the law. All you have to do is study what they do. It is illegal in the state of New York.
4: There's about $40 billion of unexplained spending that Letitia James has failed to investigate.
1: The person you just watched is a former prosecutor named Sarita Camatoretti. She joins us now. Great to see you. Thank you so much for being here. So you're running as a Republican in liberal New York. Why did you decide to do that, and what are your chances of winning?
28: Well, we're going to win, Katie. Thank you for having me. Because right now in New York, people know the reality that just was laid bare on television a few nights ago. We have an attorney general who has failed New Yorkers. Crime is up. Homelessness is up. Fraud is out of control. And we have no one who's actually paying attention to those things. Attorney General James has been distracted by national politics. She's been using our taxpayer money to pursue her personal vendettas. And New Yorkers have suffered as a result. They realize that. And I'm the only one who's actually offering a way forward, a common sense solution, common sense law enforcement. And that's something that people who are Democrats and Republicans can get behind.
1: So I know that you had a response during the debate, but I just have to know what was going through your mind when the current AG, Letitia James, said you don't have to look at the facts in the law.
28: Honestly, I was shocked. I've been a federal prosecutor for 12 years. I was chief of staff of the DEA, spent my entire time, almost my entire career in the law.

0: enforcement community. I've never heard anyone who's a law enforcement professional say that. I don't think we'd even be capable of saying that. It shows you just how much she's a politician, not a prosecutor.
1: So you also pointed out during that debate that she's never prosecuted a criminal case in her entire career. This is what she had to say about that accusation.
2: My opponent knows nothing about the Office of the Attorney General. She is a prosecutor, but the vast majority of the cases that we focus on are civil in nature and not criminal. Most of our referrals are from the governor of the great state of New York. What New York needs is someone who gets results. And for the past 7 years, I've gotten results for individuals in the state of New York.
1: So isn't that part of the problem, that the AG is not taking on enough criminal cases in the state of New York?
0: It's a choice that she's made. You know, the Attorney General's office has an organized crime task force, a financial crimes unit, a hate crimes unit, and a Medicaid fraud unit with criminal jurisdiction. She has the ability to prosecute crime. She's chosen not to, and that's why crime is up in New York.
1: So can you tell us about your slogan for fighting crime? It seems pretty simple.
0: It is pretty simple. It's just fight crime, because that's what New York needs now. It will make us more safe. It will also make the state more affordable. Something I've pointed out a lot is, take a simple example, when someone steals your car, you know, car thefts in New York have doubled under Tish James. That actually is one of the reasons why we pay more in car insurance than anywhere else in the country. When people steal from Medicaid, we have higher health insurance costs. When she tries to shut down natural gas and push electric and wind only, that means our energy bills go up. So we're actually paying a crime tax in New York right now. And if you fight crime, it will also help with the affordability crisis.
1: Yeah, everything is connected. I have to ask you about this, of course. Letitia James just became a special prosecutor looking into this alleged gang rape at Cornell. That criminal charges were not brought 2 years ago. They're reopening the case now. If you were appointed or had been appointed to this position, how would you proceed with this case?
0: Well, listen, on January 1st, I'll be taking over the case. And I'll be someone who's actually qualified to do that. As a federal prosecutor, I prosecuted sexual assault cases. I put a man in prison for life for a series of horrific sexual assaults. They're very serious cases, and you have to handle them with a serious prosecutor. When you approach those cases, again, you've got to look at the facts and the law. You've got to do so with fairness and impartiality, and that's what I'll do.
1: What about the due process angle of this, though? Because we've heard a lot of accusations against the seven men, but there are two sides to each story, and there's a reason why criminal charges were not brought the first time around.
0: Right. Well, exactly. And so that's why it's important to look at everything fresh with an open mind. I think one of the problems here and one of the failures of Tish James is that we're seeing all of this play out 2 years later on the eve of an election, and it's all being politicized. That's not good for anyone, and certainly not good for the case. If you have an attorney general who's actually paying attention to crime in New York and to the state of law enforcement in New York, this would have been dealt with 2 years ago, where the DA, if the DA made the choice not to investigate, that should have been a conversation then. Mm-hmm. Hey, listen, you know what? You should have an independent investigation. I'm not telling you how to come out, but just take an open, fair, objective look. And if you need help, the Attorney General's office can send you experts, a sex crimes investigator, mm-hmm. a forensic investigator. Or if for some reason you can't do it or won't do it, we'll get the governor's referral and we'll do it ourselves. All of that could have happened 2 years ago. Mm-hmm. That's part of the reason that Tish James has totally failed the situation. She has the lives of 8 young people, their lives and futures in her hands. And unfortunately, no one really trusts her with that responsibility.
1: I got to ask you about this. We're short on time. But, of course, politicians in New York City, whether it's Mayor Mamdani or the AG Letitia James, the governor even, have pushed back against Immigration and Customs Enforcement operating in New York City, trying to take dangerous criminal aliens off of the streets. Would you work with ICE to remove those criminal aliens, or would you continue the policy of refusing to work with them at the local level?
0: Well, this is really not about immigration policy. This is about crime. And if you're serious about going after crime, you will take violent criminals who are here illegally and remove them from our communities. And you do it in a safe way. I will tell you, when I was a federal prosecutor, I started under President Obama. We did that in the safest way. If someone's in NYPD custody, they've committed a state crime, and they're being released, we would hand them over at the jailhouse door.
1: Right.
0: Now,
1: that's the safe way to do it for everybody, for law enforcement, the criminal alien, and for the public. We have to run. Sarita Kamatureddy, thank you so much for taking the time. Republican candidate for New York Attorney General. Great to see you. And we'll see what happens in a couple weeks. Thanks for joining us. Well, it was a bad weekend for celebrities, starting with actress Selma Blair, who's accused of biting a flight attendant and trying to open a plane door. TMZ obtained the audio. Here's the clip. We'll tell you what Blair and her team are saying about this tonight. Plus, Kelly Clarkson is being accused of trying to ruin a small business. And this story has Americans taking sides. More of it all when we come back.
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6: Well, this video is from earlier this evening. It shows actress Selma Blair appearing in court after allegedly assaulting multiple flight attendants on Sunday and trying to open a plane while in midair. At least one of the flight attendants is alleged to have been left with bite marks. The 54-year-old actress also allegedly attacked an officer and a nurse after arriving in New York. TMZ released this audio clip from eyewitnesses on the plane when Blair was removed by police after landing.
7: Can you go upstairs, tell them first and get a piece of
6: A representative for Blair said in a statement, quote, Selma experienced a medical emergency that led to the alleged conduct. Upon landing, she received immediate medical attention and is currently in stable condition. This isn't the first time Blair has gotten into an altercation on a flight. In 2016, she caused a disturbance on an international flight after mixing medication with alcohol, but no charges were filed. We'll, of course, bring you updates. It's quite interesting. Well, if you loved Pretty Woman, you might enjoy its sequel in which American Idol winner and millionaire singer Kelly Clarkson called out a local store in Brooklyn for allegedly treating her as if she couldn't afford to purchase a mechanical bird named Molly, which was apparently worth $15,000. It all started when Clarkson said on X that she felt like she was, quote, looked at as if I couldn't afford it and was told he could find me something comparable. The store responded by saying the bird wasn't for sale and that it was part of the wall and a mascot of sorts for the entire shop, to which Clarkson then responded saying she was elevator-eyed and sarcastically added that all never happened and now it's not for sale. Okay, cool. So you're not only rude, you're also a liar. Got it. So who are we here to believe? Let's ask conservative commentator and death of a journalist podcaster host John Ziegler. John, I just had an interesting conversation with someone who knows the shop, and the bird that she wanted, Molly, is part of the magic shows there. And it does have a price tag that says $15,000, but you can get a replica of the bird. That specific bird is not for sale.
8: Well, your thoughts? I'm definitely not on I'm not on Team Clarkson here either. I'm on the store side. But Katie, in a moment like this, if you will, I like to take a look at the bigger picture. And this story is really about how celebrity, as we saw with Selma Blair, is often a disease. It's a mental illness. And how ill do you have to be Kelly Clarkson and think that the store is committing a sin to not recognize you and treat you like a celebrity? Somebody probably should have said, Kelly, since you've been gone from your talk show, maybe you're not as recognizable. The only good part about this story, Katie, so far, is that I think that with all the publicity, the store is probably going to benefit from this. You might even say that in the end, they're going to be stronger.
6: Oh, wow. That was pretty good, John. I got to say, that was good. You know what I don't like about this story is that the store, you know, has said that they've received backlash from millions of people after Kelly posted about this. It's a small business. They're getting put in trouble with her fans. Clearly, there was a miscommunication here. But this online mob behavior all the time against people who you're never going to see or ever talk to or visit seems like a lot.
8: I couldn't agree with you more that social media is a huge part of this story. This would never have existed many years ago before social media, where Kelly Clarkson has millions of fans who are willing to attack whoever she wants attacked, whether she's right or not, the truth be damned. A popular lie will defeat an unpopular truth on social media every single time, and justice often means nothing, and injustice has happened, and it's quite possible that an injustice did occur here. Clearly, Kelly Clarkson was delusional about her own importance in the world, and hopefully this will all turn out pretty well for the store.
6: Well, let's look at the photo of the bird that's in dispute here. The bird also seems to be a victim of this situation. This is allegedly worth $15,000. It is a piece of art. It is made by hand. There are lots of components to it. Again, it's part of the store, as they say, their magic shows. Another one was offered. She was also offended that she was offered an option that was only $2,000. 15 seconds for your response.
8: That is an insult, but guess what's going to happen now? That bird is going to be worth $30,000 at least. So in the end, they are coming out stronger.
6: That's true. All right, John Ziegler, we'll see what happens here. Thank you so much for coming on. Thank you for all the good puns.
8: Thank you,
6: appreciate
8: Katie.
6: It.
8: All right, thank you.
6: Well, if you're wondering who or what is on your screen right now, we will tell you after the break.
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0: Speeding Bullet, so it was Superman every time.
1: Could anyone beat Superman?
0: Superman.
2: I'm Gary.
1: Who am I here with today?
3: So I'm Darth Maul.
1: What led Tetris to coming here this year?
4: Okay, so this is the first time Tetris in the United States has appeared inside of a car. And so this is the debut. This is the where we reveal Tetris in a car. And so I'm here to witness it and to brag about it.
1: Who normally wins?
2: I would say it's me, but maybe today Hank is going to win.
1: Who am I here with?
5: I'm Wario.
6: I'm Toad.
1: Princess Peach.
7: Mario, you know the vibe.
8: Luigi.
9: What are you most excited about?
7: Probably a lot of the Warhammer stuff, honestly.
9: Okay. Can you tell me a little bit about it?
7: A very expensive hobby. Don't get into it.
9: All right. Who am I here with?
10: Hello, I'm Joey Elliott.
9: Hey, Joey. How long have you been at Comic-Con?
10: This is actually my first year.
9: The big... it scared me.
11: You are here with Kermit the Frog.
9: Oh, is this your first Comic-Con, Kermit?
11: It is mine. They didn't even make me get a badge.
1: New York City Comic-Con!
12: All right, Jesse Weber is here. Jesse, where were you earlier today? No one could find you.
13: I mean, I have
12: were
13: been
12: you in
13: to
12: that Power Rangers
13: I have
12: suit?
13: Been to Comic-Con before. Let me tell you, it's underrated. It's great. And let me just tell you, that guy's Kermit impression undersold it. Actually, quite good. I thought he was very good.
12: Well, people are busy, and it's definitely a place to go. People watching.
13: You should check it out. It's fun. I'm telling you.
12: Yeah, maybe next year.
13: Next year, you and I will go together.
12: Okay, let's do it.
14: Look, I know it's hard to move the needle, but as an opinion host here at News Nation, and that's what I'm told I am, so I must say my opinion, and that is MAGA should be embarrassed by this Tallarico tripe. Why can't you just win an election arguing about the economy and what matters? Why can't Ken Paxton and the MAGA clan make the case to the voters on the issues? Why do they have to make up a lie instead? And that's exactly what happened here over the last few days. MAGA made up a lie because they're afraid they're going to lose. Are you okay with that, Texas? We'll see. There are no real questions surrounding Tallarico's illness. MAGA just wants you to believe that James Tallarico wasn't sick with the flu. He was actually in an Ohio mental facility the last 2 weeks. This is actually defamatory. It is actually reckless disregard of the truth. Why? Because they know it's not true and they're saying it anyway. It is true and actual malice. They ignore the truth about Paxton, okay, whom even Trump sees as unappealing. They ignore the truth about Paxton, impeached by his own party, 121-23, okay? 20 counts, bribery, corruption. Even in the Senate, he lost the vote, but not by a supermajority, so he survived. None of that matters to these people because he's one of their own. Because the big man said, he's with us. And now he's down in the polls, and MAGA will use anything to take down Tallarico, anything but the truth. So the new fallback is, well, we don't know where he was for those 9 or 10 days, so let's just assume what we want to be true and make it true, which is the ugliest kind of disinformation that should be called out by everyone, in my opinion, but it isn't. So let's pick it apart as a critical thinking exercise. First, Tallarico wasn't out for 2 weeks. The last time he was seen in person was on September 29th at this New York City fundraiser. On September 30th, he participated in a virtual event. There, he revealed, you know, I got a fever, recently diagnosed with the flu, and he wasn't going to do any in-person events in the near future. The next time he's seen is October 9th in Austin. So he didn't disappear for 2 weeks. He was gone for 9 days. He told you he had the flu, not unheard of, by the way, in terms of a duration for the flu, especially for a type 1 diabetic, which he is. What? I didn't know that. Yeah, I know. You got to listen to something other than the bubble every once in a while. Nevertheless, MAGA said this is proof Tallarico's hiding something about his health and he's not up, that he's not up to the task of being a U.S. senator. You know where I'm going to go with this, right? I mean, the shamelessness of these people. The shamelessness. So you don't want people to vote for Tallarico because he's not up to the job. But this guy.

0: is. But this guy is. The same people who just ignored Senator McConnell's obvious and sad senescence. Just think about it for a second. They want to make something up about Tallarico that matters, right? He's not fit. That matters, okay? So you got to care about that. But they don't care about the fact that they haven't even seen Mitch McConnell in weeks. They will lie to you about not seeing Tallarico for 2 weeks, and they ignore the truth that they don't know where McConnell is for many weeks. They make up a lie to pretend something matters when they literally ignore the same thing when it is the truth. Welcome to MAGA. Oh, that's just politics. No, no, it isn't. Okay? These people only care about right and wrong when it benefits them on the right over the left. People like amateur MAGA influencer Ryan Amaker, or whatever his name is. He calls up this Ohio mental health facility that another Texas Democrat went to years ago, pretends to be Tallarico's cousin, and despite the operator insisting Tallarico's not there, at the end of the call, she says he was actually discharged from the facility recently. Take a listen.
1: What's the name?
2: James Tallarico.
1: I do not see that name here. So maybe he's been discharged. I don't have anyone by that name on my list.
2: Was he there?
1: Not that I'm, he could have been. I do not find anyone with that name for the last 4 days. It's been discharged and they're not here in the building. Just discharged this evening. That's why I don't have it.
2: Oh, he was discharged then?
1: Mm-hmm.
0: She doesn't. Look, so what does this guy do? He clips the very end, posted on social media with a bigger MAGA influencer, Nick Sora. Then Elon Musk, who, by the way, is a case in point of immigration gone wrong. Okay. The guy came here under a student visa, never went to school. His brother admitted they were in a gray area. They then get naturalized. Now the Trump administration is throwing people out with green cards for less than what this guy did. And yet somehow he's like a super American now, even though he is proof positive of the kind of perfidy that Trump says should matter when it comes to immigration. I mean, how crazy is this? And now he's spending millions on Ken Paxton's campaign. And he replies to the post, causing it to get millions of views when it is complete BS. How is this guy a genius? The story doesn't even make sense. The MAGA influencers are claiming he was released from the Ohio facility on October 10th, but he was seen in Texas on the 9th. The Ohio mental health facility literally posted this. Tallarico has never received treatment, okay, from this place. So that's it, right? No, they're in on it. And tell me this, if Tallarico is so sickly, how come he's chomping at the bit to debate Paxton? Sound like a sick guy to you? And if you think there's something wrong with Tallarico, why wouldn't you encourage Paxton to get on the stage with him? MAGA's still not telling the guy to debate. Why? Tallarico's all sickly. He's at death's door. This should be easy for Paxton. It's all BS. They are about making things up. Illegals are the problem with the economy. Oh, wait, I'm sorry. The economy's great. Affordability is made up. Iran is about to get a nuclear weapon. We had to do this right now. They literally can't handle the truth. So they want the midterms to be about anything but the truth. I think there are more Americans who see what's wrong and see MAGA has become part of it. And if the Trumpers don't hinder free and fair elections, we'll see what wins in America, and we will see soon. So, am I right in my opinion as an opinion host here at News Nation? Let's ask two Texans. The chairman of the Texas Democratic Party, Kendall Scudder, and Project 21 chairman, Horace Cooper. Good to have you both. Thank you and thank you. Horace, let's get you on record here. So you think Tallarico is a psycho who is just a step from death's door?
3: I guess I agree with part of that statement. I think he is a psycho.
0: Really?
3: In fact, I'm just talking about his legislative positions. I don't get my information from Twitter. It's like the dumpster diving for news information. So I don't follow. I

0: Don't try to learn. I'm not interested in what Twitter has to say. My people tell me I have to be on Twitter. Well, guess what? It's not me.
1: I know, but I didn't hear you saying, stop with this Tallarico stuff. It's not true. Let's win on the issues. Where is that, Mr. Project 21?
0: I'm on your show right now saying I have given that no credibility. I'm actually surprised to hear that it was given any credibility. Next time an opportunity like this arrives, I'll contact your program and I'll say I'd like to speak.
1: Hey, you're always welcome, Horace. We're all about having the conversation here. You know that. Kendall, I gotta believe you feel good about this. If you're lucky, it'll get you a debate. Because if you're lucky, enough people will believe it that they'll say to Paxton, go in there and kick his ass. This is it. Now's the moment. So maybe you'll get lucky here.
2: Yeah, these aren't serious people. And the truth is they either think people are really stupid or they will grasp at absolutely anything they possibly can to cling on to power with complete disregard for facts. And neither of those things are good. It's pretty pathetic. They see right now that Ken Paxton is trailing across the board, as well as a lot of other Republicans in Texas. And it's because people don't take them seriously anymore. This is not just how they campaign. It's also how they govern now. And that
1: well, I hear you. I hear you, Ken, but I have to say, and I am wrong with stunning frequency, which is why I'm not a prognosticator. But I can't believe, Horace, I'll give it back to you. I can't believe he's leading the polls. I can't believe that a Democrat is going to win in Texas after decades against Trump's guy. Now, this guy is a flawed candidate. You and I would have to agree on that. Impeached by his own party by a huge vote in the House. But I can't believe he's going to win. Is this why you think MAGA's that frightened that these polls could be true, that they make something like this up?
0: I don't think MAGA's frightened. Again, you looked at some reports on Twitter, and you've now attributed everything you saw to, quote, MAGA. MAGA makes up a large number of people and opinions and views. Here's what I can tell you. My handyman, when I asked him back in July about this race, and I said, maybe Mr. Tallarico has something that you would find attractive. He looked at me, a man who struggles, who finds that there's more month left over at the end of the paycheck. He looked at me and he said, that man believes God's a woman. Not me saying that. He said that. And he said, I can't vote for him. There are a lot of people, even lower income people in the state of Texas, who simply will not abide the radical views of Mr. Tallarico.
1: So, Ken, let's talk about that. Not the obvious nonsense. We all know God is a white man with light skin and light hair. We all know that. I mean, that's true. So let's just put that to the side. Right up there with Santa, right? I mean, we just know who these guys are, you know, forwarding address aside. But, Kendall, how do you deal with the rational part of this, which is that Tallarico has positions that are not suitable to the mainstream Texan?
2: It's just not true. And I think Republicans do this every cycle where they try to drudge up some old recording so that they can turn it into something larger than it's not. But here's what somebody has to understand to be able to wrap your arms around what's happening in Texas. In the last election, we were 49th in voter turnout. And what that means is that the person that wins the election doesn't necessarily have to be the big winner of all the ideas. It has to be the person whose people show up and vote, because people in Texas just don't vote. They vote at really low rates. I think that James Tallarico is tapped into getting people excited to show up and vote at the same time that Republicans have completely bottomed out with enthusiasm, not just because they've tanked the economy and sent your kids off to die in the Middle East again, but also because they're putting flock cameras in every corner, putting data centers in your backyard and defunding your community public schools. I mean, it's not just the 50,000 foot issues. It's the front doorstep issues too. And it's making people across Texas not want to show up and vote for him. And Tallarico's people want to show up and vote for him. And that's why we're not just going to win this Tallarico seat. I think you're going to have repercussions all up and down the ballot in Texas because people want serious people sitting at the table governing the state.
1: Horace, and hey, you say no. And Chris, is it just because of the...

0: Is this his white thing, or is it something else?
1: Chris, when I was at the University of Texas, one of my professors said, when someone like the prior guest would make a statement like that, if you're gonna use pot before the class, be generous enough to bring enough to share. This idea that we would like to ban permanently and forever no state income tax, that real estate property taxes need to be lowered, when the Democrats could embrace, since we've had this forever, don't they make themselves in a position that is unpopular with the mainstream. And I'm going to set aside all of the culture issues associated with God and family and faith.
0: Well, you did lead with it, Horace, just to be clear about what Tallarico's problem was.
1: I said I'm setting aside, though.
0: I know, but first you can't, when you introduce something and then you say you'll set it aside, it's a little bit of a mixed message. But I appreciate it here, Horace. And Kendall, I appreciate you as well. Look, I can't believe what the polls say. And I do hope that the turnout tells the story, because we got to get people participating no matter which way they go. So let's watch it. Kendall, thank you very much. Appreciate you. We'll talk again. Horace, thank you very much. Appreciate you. Okay, 4 minutes and 35 seconds. Got to have the conversation. And no, just for what it matters, and it really shouldn't matter to you, okay? But I think the idea of putting a type to God is absurd by any theological convention, okay? It's absurd. But you guys do whatever you want to do. After surviving 2 botched executions, Krista Pike is now back on death row. The country's split on this issue, not Krista Pike. I think the only reason you're hearing about Krista Pike is one thing that nobody really wants to admit. And I'll admit it right after the break. What's going to happen next? What should happen next? Both sides of the argument. Next.
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18: Out on the road, I'm Blake Berman, host of The Hill on News Nation. President Trump's travel tour continues with just 3 weeks to go before the November midterms. He's in Ohio once again Monday to stump for Senator John Huston's re-election campaign.

0: among others. The president also set to swing through Alaska, Arizona, Montana, and Georgia this week as well. The vice president, J.D. Vance, heads to Michigan Thursday, a state where Republicans are trying to flip the currently held Democratic Senate seat. Democrats also deploying their most prominent national figures. Former President Barack Obama has recorded dozens of ads for candidates across the country and is scheduled to stump in Michigan later this month. Former Vice President Kamala Harris is heading to Fulton County, Georgia, in the race's final days. More stops for the biggest political figures will continue to roll in down the home stretch. I'm Blake Berman, and this is the News Nation Political Minute.
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3: Krista Pike is easy money on social media. Why is this going viral so often? Why so much interest? Is it because they botched the death penalty twice? Is it because Americans are embarrassed that we're the only one of our peer nations to have a social instruction in death? Is it the moral hypocrisy in an alleged Christian state like Tennessee that they have such a non-merciful sense of judgment? Very not WWJD. No, in my opinion, it's none of those, really. The reason is because of what you see. It is a white woman. And the media and many of you are more sensitive to things that happen to white people, specifically white women. And how do we know? Well, when do we pay attention to missing people? When they're white and attractive. Why are we doing this with her when there are a lot of black men who get the death penalty who maybe weren't even supposed to be on death row? Crickets. And that is proof that we have a ways to go in forming a more perfect union. And by the way, Ms. Pike has got a ways to go also, because now that the murderer, and that's what she is out of the hospital, she's back on the death row winding road. Even though Tennessee's Governor Bill Lee paused all executions until the end of the year, also known as like 2 months, the state still hasn't decided whether they're going to try to kill Pike a third time. So, is enough enough, and on what theory, or what should happen next? Let's bring in the author of Secrets of the Killing State, The Untold Story of Lethal Injection, Corinna Lane, and senior legal fellow at the Heritage Foundation, Mr. Zach Smith. Let's get a quorum here. Who believes that Ms. Pike will wind up getting the death penalty again? Do either of you believe that that's what's going to happen here?
4: Well, she certainly should get the death penalty, Chris. And she should get the death penalty.
3: So you say she should. Zach, let me just get a weigh in on both. I get it. You're welcome to argue the point, but hold on. Zach says yes, she should. Corinna, what do you say?
5: Well, you asked, do I think she will? Do we think the state will try again?
3: Yes.
5: You know, I don't have my crystal ball, but my guess is no.
3: No. All right, Zach, on what theory, yes, and then I'll see on Corinna's theory, no. What is your theory for why she should?
4: Well, you mentioned it at the outset. A jury of her peers found her guilty of committing a horrific crime. She lured a class.

0: Ass made into a secluded area, bashed her head in with a chunk of asphalt, tortured her for 30 minutes, carved a pentagram in her chest, and then saved a piece of her victim's skull as a trophy to show off to others as she bragged about the crime. And so what has happened is we as a society decided that that crime is so outside the realm of acceptable behavior that she should get the ultimate punishment, the death penalty. Now, I do think it's important to pause here very quickly and say part of the reason states like Tennessee are having problems effectively carrying out lethal injections is because anti-death penalty activists have made it difficult for states to get the needed drugs to effectively administer the death penalty. Medical associations make it impermissible for their members, doctors, nurses, to participate in the executions. And so because of that, it's become a much more dangerous, much more uncertain process than it was intended to be.
1: I know. We got to be careful. They could kill somebody. Corinna, what do you think is the rationale here for her not getting it again? And then I want you to expound on the idea of lethal injection as the nice way to kill somebody. Please take those on for us.
2: Okay, thanks. I think the place to start is where Zach started. Notice the first words out of his mouth, which was a jury of her peers. So, you know, that is the important thing. And that is, I think, in my mind, the main reason why she's not going to end up. Again, I don't have my crystal ball, but right. I think there's a serious problem with her death sentence. And it is this. The jury did not hear the extensive evidence. She was born with fetal alcohol syndrome. She was horrifically abused sexually and physically from down to her toddler years. She has been told that she has severe mental illness. In some states, you're not even eligible for the death penalty when you have been diagnosed with severe mental illness, as she had. Plus, she was 18. Her co-defendant did not get the death penalty. In fact, did not even get life without parole, but rather got a life sentence with the possibility of parole. But, you know, here's what I want to say about that, which is her lawyers put forth a claim that she had ineffective assistance of counsel. That's not a technicality. That goes to the very truth-seeking function of trial, because the jury that sentenced her to death didn't hear that evidence. And the Sixth Circuit put a hold on her execution, put a stay on her execution for the very reason that the jury didn't hear it. The Sixth Circuit said, you know what? Based on what we're seeing, this is a serious claim. Let's get a full hearing. Supreme Court lifted that stay on the shadow docket, and here we are. So, even taking Zach where his starting point is, I think we've got a very, very serious problem. And Zach, by the way, it's not death penalty activist, but, you know, it takes me about 300 pages to set that out. So I'd be happy to send you my book if you would like. But that's just
0: I'd be happy to. But I think it's important we understand the process here, too,
1: it's a good
0: Chris.
1: Book.
0: Because part of the problem is after the jury convicted Krista Pike, after she was sentenced to death, she received appeals through the Tennessee court system. After that appeal process played out, she went through what's known as habeas proceedings. After those habeas proceedings played out, she went through what are known as federal habeas proceedings. So she has had a lot of process. The evidence has been examined, and she was found guilty, and those mitigating and aggravating factors were weighed, and ultimately the death penalty was deemed to be an appropriate punishment.
1: Look, here's the thing. Whether they got it right or wrong with Krista Pike, we have two problems that can be addressed. One is we sometimes get it wrong. 1 in 8 or 1 in 10, depending on whose numbers you want. People
0: That's
1: who
0: wrong.
1: Get sentenced to death are later exonerated. Depends on whose number you want. 1 in 8
0: That's
1: or
0: wrong.
1: 1 in 10. They're two different studies. Well, you can say anything's wrong, right? You could say I'm
0: Let's
1: not really
0: talk
1: here
0: about
1: right
0: it,
1: now.
0: Chris.
1: But we go on the basis of what we know.
0: I think it's important to understand, since the death penalty has been reinstated in the late 1970s, there is not a single proven instance, as you say, some may make claims, but there's not a single proven instance of a factually innocent person being executed. And so
1: That's
0: I think it's very
1: I
0: important
1: said.
0: To understand.
1: That's
0: we,
1: not what I said. You got to remember, Zach, this is a different show. What I said was people sentenced to death are later exonerated. I didn't say people who are killed.
2: I'll say it.
1: We then find out you killed them the wrong way. But go ahead, Corinna, weigh in.
0: Let me put a fine point on it, Chris, if I may, because you said exonerated.

0: premise matters, Zach.
1: You said it does.
0: The premise matters.
2: Exonerated. Yeah.
0: Exonerated means it wasn't them.
1: That is not correct, because often people who have their convictions overturned, it is done so on a technicality, and those are important.
0: That is true. That is true.
1: I am
0: a lawyer, and that is true. But I'm not saying it is. I'm saying that the statistics are people who are exonerated. Yes, because they are exonerated. I'm not talking about people who get off on a technicality. You're making a straw man argument. I am giving you the actual premise. Corinna, give me a last word.
3: Thank you. So, Zach, you should know that the state of Texas actually did a posthumous exoneration. They did execute a man, and he was innocent. And the state of Texas, of all states, recognized it. So, actually, that was not a correct statement. May I finish, please?
1: Sure.
3: But let's bring some facts to it, and it's this: there have been in the last 50 years 1,670 people that we have executed in the modern era since 1976. In that same period of time, we've had 202 exonerations from death row. And you can look at the National Registry of Exonerations and see that this is, see the definition. It's a pretty, it's not just, they should have been convicted of something less. No, this is actually, they've been pardoned, they've been acquitted, they stand in the same shoes as you do. And so when you put those two numbers together, round up to 1,700, 203, for every 8.5 people we have executed in this country, there is one where the state says, oh, so sorry about that, we got it wrong. And I'll add one other data point that I think is super important. The National Academy of Sciences, this is the Samuel Gross report from 2014, did a study at the highest levels of peer review and said a conservative estimate of actual innocence on death row right now is 4.1%. That's one in every 25. And of course, they're all saying,
0: I'll tell you what, though. I bet you Americans would be okay with it. We are in a weird place. I get why our peer nations have walked away from this. I don't think America's there yet. I know we're 50-50, but I think if the people had a choice on this right now, I think we're trending more violent, not less. That's my guess. But we'll see how it works. Corinna, thank you. I got to jump. Zach, thank you both for making the case here. I got to believe there's more to this story, so we'll reconvene. 4 minutes and 30 seconds. Up next, there's a story out of Fresno, California. It's not getting any attention. You know why? Because it's bad for ICE. That's why. So they're not going to say anything about it. But if it happened to anybody else in any other context, it's all you'd be hearing about. You see? Now, that's my opinion. But here's the twist. Why was it wrong to go after Trump for documents he refused to return at Mar-a-Lago, but it's okay to bust in to Ilhan Omar's house looking for proof you could have just asked her for? I thought lawfare was bad. What is going on? Let's debate next.
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0: So this ICE guy's passed out on somebody's front lawn in Fresno, California. They go out there. He winds up assaulting them. And the homeowner shoots him. And somehow in MAGA land, this gets interpreted as the guy was there because the guy who shot him is an illegal. I mean, none of this is true. Okay, none of this is true. What's true is a man shot somebody who was passed out on his front lawn, who got up and started hurting him and his daughter. That's what the father says, and we don't know anything to make it anything but this. He shot the agent once, unlike what ICE tends to do, to protect him and his daughter, and he is not facing any charges, okay? He's not facing any charges. The agent is. He's hospitalized in serious condition and on suspicion of felony offenses. So why did ICE's investigative arm do nothing about this? But why are they going after a Democratic member of Congress? I thought lawfare was wrong. Ton Homan did what he did best.

0: which is say, yeah, we went in there, but I got to defer to somebody else. Like he did when he said, yeah, you can go to the detention center. Oh, I'm sorry, I got to defer to somebody else. What happened? Democratic member of Congress, Ilhan Omar, say they went to her house, did the door knock, 6 o'clock in the morning, went in looking for immigration paperwork by her late father, allegations that Omar denies. She calls the search political intimidation. And I got to tell you, she's said a lot of things that I think are wrong. I don't think she's wrong about this. Joining me now is former D.C. Chief of Homeland Security and Intelligence, Donnell Harvin, and former DHS official and president of the Oversight Project, Mr. Mike Howell. Good to have you both. Mr. Harvin, what do you think of this situation first with Ilhan Omar?
1: Well, you know, HSI is the enforcement arm and the investigative arm of ICE. And so they're obligated to investigate any crimes or potential crimes. So clearly they got a warrant to do this, which means they convinced the judge that they had probable cause. We don't know enough information. Anyone that's committed a crime should be investigated and they will have their day in court. Perhaps they won't have their day in court if there's no charges filed. I'm worried more about not the political piece of this, because I think it's clearly politics. I'm really worried about the demonization of the Somali community writ large in this environment. You know, we can't understate the fraud that did happen in Minnesota, but there's been many, many other groups of ethnic people or religious people that have committed fraud, specifically Medicare fraud, in this country. And I think this just paints them with a broader brush.
0: Well, look, Mike, I think we all agree. If Ilhan Omar did something that broke immigration law, have at it, okay? But it does seem like we only raid our political enemies these days. You notice that? And doesn't this kind of smack of that, and doesn't it have to stop?
2: I don't know about that. I mean, I can't point to another ICE-related raid of a political enemy. This one seems to stand out as a unique example because it's a high-profile example. I mean, that's why everyone's so upset, is because they want this to appear as purely politically motivated when, as you noted, we don't know what's in that arrest warrant. And, you know, as the other guest noted, a judge signed off on it. So everyone's circling the wagons right now. And I think some people might end up regretting that until the, you know, facts come out.
0: Hey, listen, if she did something wrong, fine. I just don't know why you had to do it this way. And let's not give the audience the false impression. Donnell, how hard is it to get a search warrant like this?
1: Not particularly hard. We all know that. And that's not to disparage the justice system. But, you know, judges place a lot of, you know, pride in their job, but they also place a lot of confidence in the investigators that are coming to them for that warrant. I also add, like, what can they possibly be looking for? I mean, if you look at the case in its entirety, if you're following this, you know, the rumor is that maybe her father, who's passed away, made some false statements or did something erroneous on applications for her citizenship when she was 12 years old. And so is she maintaining some documents or logs of this? You know, the problem is in this environment, Chris, people don't trust the government. They certainly don't trust ICE. And with lack of transparency around this entire thing, it really smacks of politics. And that's what we're dealing with right now.
0: Hey, Mike, I just wanted to be consistent. That's all. That's my point about the searches. Like, for instance, you want to go after her because she fudged stuff on the immigration thing? Okay. But why not go after Elon Musk for that also? He came here on a student visa. He never went to class. You know, he never went to class. His brother said that they were illegal, right? They had to clean it up. You guys are going after, but not you guys. The Trump administration are going after people with green cards for lesser offenses than that. You know what I mean? Why not just be even across the board? Then it doesn't look political.
2: Well, I would like the Trump administration to rapidly scale up enforcement activities. I think right now we're not seeing a ton of deportations. And so I'm with you there. They need to scale up the mass deportation machine and stop exempting all these work sites from it. I mean, this is common sense that the illegals come to America primarily for economic reasons. They're concentrated in factories and restaurants and hospitality, DoorDash, and those aren't really seeing a lot of enforcement. So to your point, enforce the law. I don't know what you're referencing as it relates to Elon Musk, but there's a lot out there as it relates to Ilhan Omar, and that's why I'm really excited to see this warrant.
0: You don't know what I'm talking about with Elon Musk? You don't know that he came here on a student visa, never enrolled in class? You don't know that?
2: That's
0: you don't know that he said he had a work visa and he didn't? He had a student visa? Really? Wow. You got to get more curious, brother. And, you know, look, I can't know.

0: how much more ICE can do to amp up enforcement than they're doing right now. You know, they're passing out on the front lawn of people just to get ahead of their next operation. I mean, you know, I think they're doing plenty. All right, gentlemen, I got to jump. I appreciate having this conversation. I wish we would never have it again, but we will, because ICE is making plenty of headlines. Donnell Harvin, thank you. Mike Howell, thank you very much. Break is 4 minutes and 15 seconds, okay? I want you to have your say. I want you to ask me what you want to ask me and comment on this as you please. One rule. Don't go after Dusty. That's my job. 844-968-7720. Let's get after it.
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3: All right, Dusty, who do you got?
4: Lots. Danny from Omaha, Nebraska.
5: Hey, Chris.
3: What's your question?
5: Hey, I'm just wondering, if don't you think the only reason, obviously, they're going after Omar is to deflect from gas prices, the Iran war, all the other things that are going on? Anything they can do to deflect from that, they're going to do.
3: Yeah. Yeah, and it works. I took the bait, right? She's a great target. She's a great target. She's hostile towards Americans sometimes. She's brown. She's Muslim. It's great. You know, reminds you, there's your enemy. There they are. She wants to kill you. You see those Somali gangs? I mean, that's the play. It's as ugly as it is obvious. That's how I see it. Next.
4: Joyce in Maryland, Rockville, Maryland.
3: What is your question?
6: Hi, yes. I'm just wondering, shouldn't Congress try and work toward giving Dreamers citizenship and pardons people that have been here forever? Because these people that have been here for years working toward the economy, they should be given some kind of break so that these people aren't chasing them down the streets like this. It's ridiculous.
3: Well, 7+ out of 10 of us agree with you. Not everyone here illegally is the same. And by the way, not all of them are illegal. You know, did you know that about 4 to 4.5 out of 10 of people who aren't here lawfully did not sneak across the border? They overstayed their visa. So they've been vetted once. That's a civil situation. Did you know that? I know we want to treat them all like they're rats, right? And you got to kill them any way you can before they give you that disease that messes with your blood, as the president said. But even he said, we're going to do the Dreamers as a standalone, because everybody agrees on them. And what happened? The real rats ran into his office. You can't give the Democrats that, because we're not getting anything back in exchange then. That's the truth. Next.
4: Next is John in Forest Hills, New York. Your neck of the woods.
3: Love that place. Yes. Great. The home of the McEnroes and the Breslins. What's your question?
7: Do you believe that the media and even your show is doing us justice as Americans? I feel like all the media does is bash both sides, and we all know that they're both at fault. We need to be better people and somehow rise to the occasion and promote positive stuff on your show and other shows in the United States.
3: I agree, because I'll tell you what. When I do my American stuff, guess what it does? It tanks. And guess what happens when I talk to you about solutions? It tanks. And guess what happens when I have members of both sides on talking about where they agree? It tanks. So what tells you the truth behind that? What is it? Is it me? Am I the problem? Or is it us? Right? Because you're getting what it is that you want. Now, I'm not doing that enough, which is why, even though I'm carrying this place like a Sherpa, my numbers are nowhere near where I want them to be. Why? Because I won't pick a side. And look, here, I think I have picked a side. I'm fighting the good fight. There's a lot going on that's wrong, and MAGA's at the center of it right now because they're in power, okay? I don't see the two parties as equal, but if you don't have a party, you're not in the game in media. You don't have a constituency. So that's the truth, brother. I would love for it to be positive. I would love for it to be about solutions. I would love for it to be about successes. I would love for Congress to be measured by its productivity of what it got done. And we had real debates where people got really heated up about what to do, and that we would try one of them. And if it didn't work, there were elections and there were corrections. I would love that, but we're nowhere near it. And if you're looking for someone to blame, the mirror is a great place to start. I do it every day. Next.
4: Next and last, let's go to Tennessee. Chris,
3: Tennessee.
8: Right here near Knoxville, Oak Ridge, Tennessee, near Knoxville. I'm very familiar with the Pike deal. I was around during that time. I wanted to ask you, Chris, I have a hard time

0: I know it was a heinous crime. We had another one that was real similar to that with, and I know the people involved in that that were left after the crime. I have had a hard time making my mind up all my life. I'm 71 years old. I serve on the school board here in Anderson County, Tennessee. I've just had a hard time and never really come to a conclusion on how I feel about the death penalty. And I would just like to know, have you come to a conclusion on it? I realize that they are harsh, they're terrible, terrible things.
1: Here's what I'll say. If you're looking at it as a Christian and through the lens of your faith, I think it's really hard to justify it. That's why the Catholic Church, the Pope just came out again to reiterate that. I think if you're pro-life, I think it's hard to justify it. I think as a social instruction, I think it's hard to see it as being part of a more perfect union. I think as crime deterrent, I think there's no proof that it works. I think it's a simple instruction in vengeance. And I also think, and this is the truth, I think the reason that our peer nations don't have it and we do, we're not as civilized as they are. We're an angry people and we're in an angry time, and I'm not surprised we're split on this. I wish we weren't. We'll be right back.
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6: I'll tell you the truth. I may go bad on myself. I'll never go bad on us. I believe in this place. That's why we're doing the town hall tomorrow night. Why? Because I believe in the power of the people. And we're going to do a two-hour town hall. I'm going to have players on the right. I'm going to have players on the left. I'm going to be in the middle trying to be reasonable with good help, like people like you and people who are living these elections on the ground there and in the studio in New York. It's going to be great. I'll see you tomorrow night. Leland Verdit, right now.
7: All right. Never go bad. Does that mean be what? I'm just not up with the cool kids.
6: Against.
7: Against.
6: Against.
7: Got
6: I'll
7: it.
6: Never be a hater. I'll never be an Americant. I will always and forever be an American. I believe in this place. It's been too good to my family.
7: Yeah, if America can't, then we might as well just sort of all give up at that point. Yeah, last best, great hope. Chris, great show. We'll watch the town hall tomorrow. Friends, welcome to the program. Let me just sort of explain something that is a rule of life, sort of like my dog liking treats. Money is to politics what oxygen is to life. Yet, for the next 3 weeks, you are going to be told that all the money Republicans are getting from Elon Musk is somehow unprecedented and infecting American politics and changing everything. That's our Why It Matters segment tonight. Somehow you're going to be told you should be scared of all the money. And Elon Musk has now spent a lot of money, $366 million on the midterms. He's spending more on this upcoming election than he did on the entire 2024 cycle. This is from the New York Times. Musk gave $158 million to the Senate Leadership Fund, one of the largest political donations in American history. And you will hear that somehow this makes this election impure and Democrats somehow at this great disadvantage. The same people complaining about this money would have never said a word during Obama's massive fundraising hauls. We know they wouldn't because they didn't. Most of them were at those fundraisers. Or the fact that George and Alex Soros themselves have reportedly spent more than $100 million on the midterms themselves. That's sort of left out of this idea that money infects politics. Kamala Harris spent $1.5 billion in 15 weeks and still lost to Donald Trump. So you can't buy elections, at least in that sense. Republicans can spend all of Elon Musk's money and it won't matter if it is the wrong candidate. Look at Texas, where Republicans have limitless money, and the race is still very tight. Abdul al-Sayed has plenty of things to say about Elon Musk's big spending. He made his campaign about, quote, getting money out of politics. He wants it to be his version of Trump's promise to build a wall.
8: I am so proud to be here, but y'all know the drill. Money out of?
9: Politics.
8: Money in your?
9: Politics.
7: Yeah. Problem for al-Sayed is that no one can win without money, not even him. So, for example, look at some of the big corporate donors he has, employees from Apple, Alphabet, Microsoft, Pfizer, Ford, NVIDIA. That sounds like money in politics. More on some of his unknown donors a little bit later, and they all shockingly have very similar names. The billionaire class, and this is why we are now seeing all of this immediate tension on money. And it's because the billionaire class used to almost exclusively be the domain of Democrats. Now that Republicans are getting massive amounts of money, it's somehow the new threat to democracy. Tiffany Smiley, co-founder of Endeavor Pack, Republican strategist. Mark McKinnon, creator and executive producer of The Circus on Showtime. Madeline Somerville, Democratic strategist, is with us. Mark, it's normally late.

0: He's first, but you're outnumbered, so you get the first word here. Maybe even the last. We'll see. 3 weeks in, would you rather have money or momentum?
1: Momentum, message, way more important than money. Leland, in the 2000 election, maybe the 2004 election, I was in charge of George Bush's media. And at that point, I had $100 million to spend on media. And I went with Carl Rove and I said, Carl, I can't even spend all of this. It's just having a diminishing return. People understand that there's a First Amendment in politics, that politicians can say anything. It's rarely true. It doesn't have to be. The law protects them. And so voters start off believing just from the jump that they're being lied to. So there's just an incredibly diminishing return on money. And by the way, I mentioned that $100 million figure that I spent. We spent that in the whole country on the presidential election. Republicans have spent $150 million more than that just in Texas this year. And so at a certain point, Leland, especially at this point in the campaign, it's just wallpaper and white noise.
0: Yeah. I don't know. As somebody who works for a company that gets a lot of money from political advertising, I see absolutely nothing wrong with it. Please spend more. We'll take your orders anytime. But Madeline, there's a larger point here, I think, which is, can Democrats convince people that something so basic as money in politics is somehow now bad?
2: Yeah, of course. Look, here's the thing. Trump did an excellent job of associating Democrats with corporations. Specifically, Steve Bannon, right on his radio show, kept calling Democrats the corporatists. And Democrats lost credibility because they did take money from corporations to be quiet when they tried to regulate themselves. But at the end of the day, the corporations have always been in cahoots with the Republicans. Why? Because Republicans don't want regulation, and Democrats do. So, sure, the Democrats didn't have clean hands when corporations came and said, hey, we're going to pay you to be quiet. But the Republicans have always worked with corporations this whole time. If anybody has the moral high ground to be able to come in and say something about it, it's definitely going to be a Democrat first.
0: Well, the question, though, is what corporations? Because, Tiffany, you cannot take money from corporations as politicians. Now, they can have political action groups that make big donations. There's other ways to get money in. They can spend money on candidates' behalfs, on and on and on. Tiffany, I think the question is this. There's no question that Abdul al-Sayed is onto something when he says money out of politics. Really what he is saying is we're tired, meaning voters are tired, of the richest Americans having an enormous say, whether it's George Soros or whether it is Elon Musk. How can Republicans get away from that?
3: Well, I mean, at the end of the day, I ran for U.S. Senate and money is king. You have to make money to get your message out. We raised over $20 million in Washington State. You're constantly on the phone. You're constantly working. You're getting it any way that you can by selling and sharing your message and what you will do. It's interesting, I think, that al-Sayed is saying this because it wasn't that long ago he was in New York raising a bunch of money. Not only that, the Democrats are in a unique position, I think, where they are being funded. There was a Wall Street Journal report that just came out by these new progressive donors to the tune of millions of dollars.
0: So they're giving
3: directly to these far left candidates.
0: Right. So this is from the Wall Street Journal, the crew of virtually unknown donors powering the rise of the new left. Mohammed Wahagas, Omar Hassan, Sam Marcouk, Afghan Ahmed, Nasser Khan, Nasser Barghouti, and a lot of that money is going to Abdul al-Sayed, who says he wants to take money out of politics. That is something that the group Elon Musk funded is pointing out. Take a listen.
4: This campaign will take on the powerful money out of politics.
5: Really? Then where's Abdul's money coming from? Six radical extremist groups have already backed al-Sayed with over $1 million. This Islamic extremist group gave Abdul $400,000. Courts prove they were tied to Hamas.
0: Mark, if there's one thing money is good at, it is being able to have negative messaging, because it's much harder for a super PAC to have any kind of coordination with a campaign on positive messaging. When you want to go after a candidate, it is easy to do. The last 3 weeks, when there are so few persuadable voters, I can't help but think that that is a true advantage for Republicans.
1: Yeah. I mean, to the extent that money matters at this point, and as I said, I think there's diminishing returns. But yeah, that they're ungoverned. The super PACs are ungoverned. They're autonomous from the campaigns. They can do whatever they want. There's no restrictions, no ethical boundaries. So sure, that and that's their role. They're going to unload. And, you know, and by the way, the notion that there's no coordination is absurd. Of course, everybody knows what everybody's doing. The whole system is just it's completely awash and just bad, mad money. And but I don't think it helped. I don't think there's an advantage to either side. I think they all do it and it's all corrupt and it's all needs to change.
0: Well, that's why everybody hates politicians, Madeline. What happens, I'm thinking in Michigan, if Democrats want to make money the issue, Americans are probably a lot more okay or a lot less suspect of money from names that they can pronounce rather than money from names supporting someone with some very questionable ties to the Muslim Brotherhood that they can't pronounce.
2: Yeah, and I mean, look, the difficulty here is that it's his ties are being framed in a way that's truly unfair. The money that you pointed to comes from individuals, right? When you put all those different corporations that are up there, it's people that are employed by those corporations. He's not taking money from PACs.
0: Well, no one's taking money from difference. Corporations. No one.
2: Everyone's taking money from PACs. He's not taking money from PACs. The corporations donate to PACs and shell companies, and that's who distributes the money, right? So that it can't be traced. But Abdul El-Sayed is not taking that specifically. Now, to your point about
0: he'll just take huge amounts of money. He'll just take huge amounts of money from Soros. He'll take huge amounts of money and help from all of these other groups.
2: Actually, he received the George Soros scholarship when he went to school. It was just the name of the scholarship that he received. So it's,
0: and he'll
2: it's
0: go
2: not
0: to
2: really-
0: big fund. He'll go to big fundraisers at with Soros's, what was it, nephew. Hey, come on. You're really trying to convince me that we have Abdul El-Sayed on tape saying if you want to give more than $57,000, go talk to the fundraisers for the super PAC. And you're trying to convince us that
2: what you want to give, but he's not taking money from PACs, period. There's no evidence of it whatsoever. People who work for certain corporations, the same reason that people come after Bernie, because sometimes there'll be people who work for pharmaceutical corporations who donate to him. But as to your point about being able to pronounce the names, right, there are plenty of people who are Muslims that are in the United States, like Abdul El-Sayed, right, who's married to a female medical doctor, who don't want Islamism, who don't want Sharia law, just like Abdul El-Sayed doesn't want Sharia law here in the United States. So simply because
0: sure
2: you can't pronounce
0: that.
2: A name doesn't mean anything.
0: I'm not sure about that. Mark, I think this is the point, though. Can you scare people about money in politics the way we're seeing so many Democrats try for the last 3 weeks?
1: Well, I don't know about scare, Leland, but I do think that, to your point earlier, what was really breaking through is the notion that the rich and powerful elite are controlling politics. And so the notion of getting money out of politics is really about a notion of who's controlling our politics more than anything. And I've talked to you before about this notion of voters feel like they're losing control. They want control back in their lives and their politics, and getting money out is part of it.
0: Tiffany, that's awfully hard to argue when you have the richest man in the world contributing more than $250 million to get your side elected.
3: Yeah, I think Elon, though, is more playing to the side of America, and he understands the implications that are ahead. The Democrat Party is very split, and Al-Sayed, they're putting up very progressive, far-left, really, truly anti-American candidates, and I think he is standing up and trying to prevent that. You look at where money is being spent, you know, Democrats are making Republicans sort of spend in places like Kansas and Iowa, but I contrast that with candidates like Michelle Tafoya running in Minnesota, where the Democrats are on defense. So you need money to share, and you need money
0: You need money in politics.
3: Office.
0: You need oxygen in life.
3: Yes.
0: There we go. Madeline, Mark, Tiffany, thank you all very much.
3: Yes.
0: The same people crying about a raid on Ilhan Omar's house were praising the Mar-a-Lago raid. Why, that's not the most important part of this story.
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15: Out on the road, I'm Blake Berman, host of The Hill on News Nation. President Trump's travel tour continues with just 3 weeks to go before the November midterms. He's in Ohio once again Monday to stump for Senator John Husted's re-election campaign, among others. The president also set to swing through Alaska, Arizona, Montana, and Georgia this week as well. The vice president, J.D. Vance, heads to Michigan Thursday, a state where Republicans are trying to flip the currently held Democratic Senate seat. Democrats also deploying their most prominent national figures. Former President Barack Obama has recorded dozens of ads for candidates across the country and is scheduled to stump in Michigan later this month. Former Vice President Kamala Harris is heading to Fulton County, Georgia, in the race's final days. More stops for the biggest political figures will continue to roll in down the home stretch. I'm Blake Berman, and this is the News Nation Political Minute.
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19: 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Oh, come on, use your head! 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
21: That's what Liam wants.
20: That's what we all want.
22: 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This message presented by the NFHS and the National Interscholastic Athletic Administrators Association.
23: This morning, federal agents raided Congresswoman Ilhan Omar's Washington home, and the predictable pearl clutching erupted immediately, mostly from the same Democrats who were celebrating after federal agents stormed Mar-a-Lago in 2022. Perhaps the most striking example is Democratic lawmaker and likely 2028 contender Ro Khanna.
7: The Trump administration just raided the home of Congresswoman Ilhan Omar. It is simply chilling that they are targeting political opponents this way.
8: The FBI doesn't just go in unless a judge signs off on a search warrant. That means they have some probable evidence about possible wrongdoing. And it's something that the whole country needs to pay attention to.
23: Amazing. Just a few years apart. What possibly changed in the mind of the Congresswoman? We predicted, of course, that this would happen. It does not make it right that it has happened. Using law enforcement for political purposes is inherently un-American. However, we don't know for sure if this raid was to settle political scores, and here's why. Homeland Security agents search home of Rep. Ilhan Omar. This is from the New York Times. The Justice Department under the Biden administration also opened an investigation into Ms. Omar in 2024 that examined her finances, campaign spending, and interactions with a foreign citizen, as the Times previously reported. Previous federal inquiries, including one seeking to establish whether Ms. Omar married a sibling to get him a green card, ended without any charges. With us now, former Deputy Assistant Attorney General Tom Dupree. Tom, good to see you as always. Take us through this. How do we know whether these are new allegations or looking again at old allegations, and then that it was not the FBI or those in FBI jackets out there, but HSI, Homeland Security investigations?
9: Well, we'll know for sure the basis of this, Leland, once we actually see the affidavit and the underlying materials that the Justice Department submitted to the judge to get the judge to sign off on the search warrant. That will give us the information about what charges they're looking at, what evidence they expect to find at Ilhan Omar's house. I think the significant point here is the one, frankly, that Congressman Khanna pointed out a couple of years ago, which is to say that this warrant is not something that can be drafted unilaterally by the Trump administration. It's something that needs to be approved by a federal judge. So you do have someone independent looking at this to make sure, at least as far as the judge is concerned, that this was a legitimate law enforcement effort as opposed to some sort of political payback.
23: Okay. When do we get that affidavit? I guess that's the search warrant being returned. And what will that tell us about where in the investigation they are?
9: Well, we'll probably get it. I mean, I'm guessing within a week or so. I mean, there are no fixed rules on this, but I would expect it to become public at some point. And I think once we see it, it will give a sense of how far along they are in this investigation. What we've heard is that it is different than the Biden era investigation. The Biden era investigation was looking at campaign related issues. This appears to be related more towards just immigration and fraud and things along those lines. So there may not be that much overlap with what Biden was looking at. But again, that's something we'll get a much better sense of once we see the arguments the Justice Department presented to the federal judge.
23: And it'll go back that it says Homeland Security Investigations. That is the criminal investigative arm of DHS. Secretary Mullen commented a little while ago, not today, but in the past, about Ilhan Omar, and specifically that charge that she married her brother in a sham marriage to get access to the United States. Here we go.
11: Something's going to happen. We know that she married her brother to try to bring him in the United States.
18: There may be more to this, the whole family migration and possibly some illegal activity for them to come to the United States to begin with.
23: Okay. Again, the fact that it seems to be something related to DHS, because they're the ones who are there, what is the purview of crimes that they look at?
9: Well, in this context, it looks like immigration related. DHS is obviously takes a look at things like arguments and evidence that people use to obtain citizenship, to come to the country, possibly to help other people come to the country, obtain citizenship, things along those lines. That is the best bet based on the public reporting we've seen about what law enforcement might be looking into, and the fact that this is more of a DHS operation rather than a Justice Department operation tells you a lot, too.
23: Yeah, we put up there the timeline for 1995, arrived in the United States, citizen 2000, married to alleged brother in 2009, 2018, elected to the U.S. House. She wrote after the raid, "I'm okay, make no mistake, this is an attempt to target political enemies, weaponize federal law enforcement. For 10 years, Trump is targeting me with baseless lies and smear campaigns. This is just the latest escalation in his campaign of political intimidation. I will not be silenced." There has been much made about how close to the election we are. Would the judge have taken that into account?
9: Yes, the judge would have taken it into account, and more importantly, the Justice Department at least should have taken it into account. Look, this is not a hard and fast rule. There's nothing in federal law that says you can't do something like this close to an election. It's basically an unwritten rule that the Justice Department has abided by, with some notable exceptions, but by and large, they have abided by it. The whole idea here, Leland, is that the Justice Department doesn't want to be doing prosecutorial or investigative activity that could be seen as influencing the election. So when you get to 60 days or so before the election, at that point, usually the Justice Department will put a pause on things, or at least pause any sort of public statement or public activity that could somehow affect voting.
23: Well, we will wait for the search warrant to come back, figure out what is in it, and you will be a welcomed expert when it happens. Tom Dupree, as always, good to see you. Vladimir Putin is plotting the next 3 weeks before the election. He wants to win a war against the United States by not firing a single shot. How next?
1: Pointed hats.
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1: 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This Halloween, Sabrina the Teenage Witch marks a magical milestone. 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
3: They agreed. You know why? Because I said you agreed. That's why.
4: President Trump today doubling down on claims of a ceasefire despite Russia's military pounding Kyiv over the weekend and into this morning. This has been a wild weekend in Europe, even beyond the Russian strikes on Ukraine, new cyber attacks on France, including turning off coolers and freezers in restaurants and grocery stores, possible assassination attempts on the Polish prime minister and defense minister. All of it points to an emboldened Vladimir Putin. Think about the diesel deal that Trump made with Russia on Friday. Obviously, Trump talked to Putin about the prices gouging Americans, and Putin said, hey, give you some diesel fuel. That's going to lower the prices. And Donald Trump bit. Think about things from Donald Trump's perspective. He wants three things. Vladimir Putin in his place. Trump wants to keep squeezing the Iranians, and he wants good news on gas prices for the midterms. Three things. He can have two of the three. He cannot have three of the three. And the U.S. military, for its part, is worried. The Supreme Allied Commander of NATO issued a warning that sounds like we're back in the Cuban Missile Crisis.
5: Given this theory of victory, this vision of how we win, where do we go from here? Across the alliance, we're taking steps to operationalize this theory and maximize the readiness of our forces. If attacked, we are ready to fight tonight.
4: Bringing the host of History Uncensored from London, Bianca Nobilo. Bianca, good to see you. How much of Russia's desires and plans is to actually attack this fall versus get everybody to think they are going to attack and then placate them?
6: Russia has always excelled at psychological games and is often playing a degree of chess. So to some extent, that's already been successful because the newspapers and online over the last couple of months in Europe has been covered in questioning whether or not Russia is going to attack. Will these be kinetic attacks? Will we experience drone attacks in the Baltics, in the UK, in Germany, in France? Recently, there's been intelligence suggesting that Russia might have a strategy to target the heads of the biggest defense companies in Europe. So potential targeted assassinations and reports that those individuals have had to boost their security. So it's unknown. And a lot of people wonder why, if Russia isn't definitively winning the war in Ukraine, why would they extend themselves further by contemplating attacking Europe in any capacity? But it's a bit more complicated than that, because low-cost attacks like activating assets or finding people to commit arson or sabotage cables or infrastructure or drone attacks, they're cheap. They're very low cost and they sow a lot of panic. And one of Putin's objectives is believed to be trying to splinter the European alliance when it comes to Ukraine and corrode that resolve to continue supporting Ukraine so that Russia can have the victory that it wishes.
4: You think about what's happening right now in Ukraine, and there's two stories. Either A, the Ukrainians are doing much better than anyone ever thought they would do, or that Ukraine is in a position where, because Russia continues to escalate and potentially move, as you said, against NATO, they need to make some kind of deal. Here is President Trump on Saturday talking about what the Ukrainians should do. Take a listen.
3: Should have never started. You wouldn't have lost 30% of your country already. You've lost 30% of your country, and you've had over a million people killed. Between the two of them, over 2 million people killed. That's a war that should have never started. And I think it's time for Ukraine to get a new president.
4: Where is the line for Europe between the issues that you lay out that are now happening on European soil or on NATO soil and still continuing to support Ukraine, despite the fact that Vladimir Zelensky at times seems to have very different levels of success with the U.S. administration?
6: Well,

0: lay out the different parties' objectives because this is the conundrum. So Ukraine wants all of its territory and needs security guarantees at the end of any war. Russia needs territory from Ukraine in order to save face for this special operation to have been a success. The United States wants a quick victory that can be portrayed as a success that also stabilizes prices in the United States and means that people back home in America won't have to worry about defending Europe or what that might mean for their kids and for their future. In Europe, though, the calculus is a bit different because they're worried about what would happen after a potential deal. Let's say, hypothetically, there was one. What would Russia do after it reconstituted its forces, after it metabolized the lessons learned from Ukraine? Would that be it? Would Russia be happy if they felt like they were going to get no further encroachment from NATO? Or would there be another move? Because we know that Vladimir Putin often talks about how the disintegration of the Soviet Union was a great betrayal of the Russian project. And he talks about these communities of Russian speakers in Europe and wanting to essentially unify and protect Russian speakers there, which hints at an expansionist mindset.
1: Yeah, that was certainly the excuse he used in 2014. I was in eastern Ukraine when the little green men came in, and the whole idea was we have to protect the Russian speakers in this other country. How much of this, Bianca, you're in Europe watching this, how much of this has to do with the U.S. election in the next 22 days? Obviously, the desire for a victory is very much on President Trump's mind, both to be able to announce this diesel deal and to try to announce something vis-a-vis the Ukraine war and get some kind of success, as you pointed out. How much of that is weighing on the minds of Europeans?
0: Hugely. There's a lot of discombobulation and fear about the American variable now, because really, since the war in Ukraine began, since Russia's invasion started back in 2022, both strategies of Russia and Ukraine have been pretty durable. The biggest variable has been the American presidency. And not having that absolute guarantee of American protection and the nuclear umbrella, there is no coincidence that Putin is acting the way he is and moving the way he is, because he knows that this is a strategic vulnerability for Europe. This lack of support from America is not something that has come along every presidency. So if you're going to act, and Putin is very clever in this way, you do it now.
1: I only got 30 seconds, but I could hear people pushing back and say, well, Putin's invasion of Ukraine happened under Joe Biden, not under Donald Trump.
0: Mm-hmm. Yes, absolutely. And it was, well, it happened even earlier than that when we considered
1: the initial invasion
0: and what we saw with Crimea and the Donbass. But it's difficult to say at this stage in the invasion whether or not a different American president with stronger rhetoric and a more muscular support of Europe would be shaping Putin's actions differently. I think one of the reasons that you often see tentative deals, but then Russia reneging, is probably because of this specific presidency. Although it's difficult to say. You know,
1: Putin's weakness at home. And his need to keep power and solidify around his group. Bianca, thank you. Good to see you. Sometime this week, we may know Kimberly Guilfoyle's fate. Here is President Trump earlier. For those of you who do not remember or know who she is the embattled U.S. ambassador to Greece, former future daughter-in-law of President Trump and ex-wife of Gavin Newsom. All the media is talking about whether she will get fired. The much more interesting story is who wants her fired. Let me take you through the professional hit job we have seen in the past week. Last week, when Secretary of State Marco Rubio arrived in Greece, the Wall Street Journal dropped an incredible story about her shaking down a MAGA donor and asking him to pay off $100,000 of her Amex bill. The journal had screenshots, including the donor saying he couldn't because his wife would divorce him. No, I'm not kidding. It had all of the markings of a professional oppo research dump. And then there was more. The donor hit the cable news airwaves, ready to talk about the alleged arrangement that never worked out. Then came a Wall Street Journal article over the weekend with leaked audio of Guilfoyle at Davos, and a Daily Mail article headlining Kimberly Guilfoyle's champagne-fueled Greek party life, now under investigation by the State Department after 4 a.m. requests and unseemly messages are leaked. With Guilfoyle, there are a lot of unseemly messages. With us now, Elena Shirazi, Daily Mail senior political correspondent. Elena, help us understand what is happening right now that would make 3 weeks before the election, when Rubio is in Greece, targeting Guilfoyle so worth so much time and effort.
2: Well, look, I don't know if you want to call this the October surprise or what. I mean, there's questions of, is this an ethical issue? Is this criminally implicated? Look, that is what investigations are for. You know, the saying, though, where there's smoke, there is fire. That could potentially be the case. But look, House Democrats on the Oversight Committee, they have called for an investigation into her. They've asked for her financial records and conversations with Trump officials. But if Republicans do lose control of the House, of the Senate, look, I think we're going to see a lot more of this, Leland. But I've been covering this story from the very beginning, and very quickly, I came to realize that the writing was on the wall for her. I mean, reporters usually have to dig for stories, and I did a ton of digging, but slowly, the sheer volume of phone calls I started to get from high-level sources about what she was up to in Greece.
1: She's made a lot of enemies, that's for sure, unquestionably. But why now? And I won't ask you to portray any sources, but it seems like there is a concerted effort out there to push this out and to go after her now. I've seen this happen before. I'm just trying to figure out the why part of it.
2: Well, look, I've been getting calls for quite some time. The Wall Street Journal came out with this story, Eric Detters. A lot of people have spoken to him. I think we have, of course, the midterm elections coming up. We have the House Oversight Committee investigating this. I mean, you're asking about the timing of all of this. Certainly Democrats are going to look.
1: But who is to gain 3 weeks before the election in making Kimberly Guilfoyle, who otherwise is sort of a meaningless part of the State Department, is ambassador to Greece? Head dog catcher at Yosemite National Park is probably is meaningful in terms of how the government operates. And yet, somehow there is this effort against her. Who benefits from embarrassing her like this?
2: Well, look, I don't think the president intended for any of this to happen. He was almost his daughter-in-law. Yeah. This is something that, you know, a lot of sources have told me that she has been up to in Greece. This is coming to light. A lot of people are very angered by this. A lot of diplomats are angered by this. I have a lot of people on both sides of the aisle that are contacting me, telling me some of the stuff that she has been up to. The State Department Office of Inspector General is now investigating her. I just think, Leland, at this point, this is something that simply just isn't going away. It was a snowball. I think now it's an avalanche to this point. I think one story out there, another follow, and then all the media starts to follow the breadcrumb, the trail of breadcrumbs that are left.
1: I think what you're saying, which if you know anything about the situation from my past life, I certainly do, I haven't reported on it, but there's a lot more coming is what you're saying.
2: There's certainly going to be a lot more coming. I mean, the $100,000 story, you know, the sort of grifting, right? Saying people can pay off her debts because she has the Trump card. That certainly isn't going to be the end of this. I know that, the Daily Mail, I'm working on another story right now. That's another example of this. There is certainly going to be more out there. I don't know necessarily if she survives this. You know, you just play President Trump off the top there. He said that they're considering firing her and that he isn't happy. I don't know if this is going to be a big enough problem for them. The president has a lot going on right now, as you know. I'm sure he didn't expect Kimberly Guilfoyle.
1: Yeah, there's been so much speculation about why she got the job. Was it because she broke up with Don Jr. at the time and this was a way for her not to talk? Or was there some other thing that either she had or she knew or reason they wanted her in the job that we wait to see if that comes out as well? Elena Shirazi, we'll wait for your reporting in the Daily Mail. We first wrote about this in War Notes. Your chance for an inside look at the show every day, and it is free at warnotes.com to subscribe, and I'll see you on social media at Leland Vittert. Our question last week to Abdul Sayed changed the Michigan Senate race. Now his ties to the Muslim Brotherhood are

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1: Not left versus right. Last week, we asked Democratic Senate candidate Abdul El-Sayed, Michigan, a very simple right versus wrong question. What poses a bigger threat to America, Iran or Israel?
2: You're going to be a senator. What do you view as the biggest threat?
3: I've been more than extremely clear about this. I don't want our tax dollars being used to subsidize war abroad. I don't want our tax dollars being used to fund unconditionally foreign militaries. I think it's important that we be the first among equals to enforce international law against any and every country that breaks it. So this sort of like hypothetical, who's a bigger threat, is a dumb question. I'm sorry.
1: Well, or it is so simple a question a high school freshman should be able to answer it. Simple question about America's national security, he wouldn't give a direct answer. A question that should be central to any debate over who deserves a seat in the U.S. Senate. Questions were also raised during the debate about El-Sayed's ties to the Muslim Brotherhood, including certain allegations involving his own family. And largely because we put this issue on the map, El-Sayed was forced to go on Meet the Press to try and clean up the mess.
4: For Michigan voters who are hearing those attacks against you, who are looking to separate fact from fiction, can you set the record straight about whether you or your family have any ties to the Muslim Brotherhood?
3: No, but let's talk about this.
4: No, you don't have any ties.
3: No.
4: And your family doesn't.
3: No. Let me ask you, though, why this is even a subject of debate.
1: Because he wants to be a U.S. senator is why. The Free Press Washington correspondent Audrey Fahlberg has been looking at this. Her latest piece is headlined Abdul El-Sayed's Unanswered Questions. And there's a reason he has this sort of shift in rhetorical operation of let's talk about this, but actually doesn't want to talk about it. The tweets in question that you would think NBC would have had for him are these from his sister. Bleep, my family has long been MBE, but I've always felt that it has navigated the political sphere poorly, destructively. Also that the Free Beacon found of the sister. Praying for all my family that supports MBE in Egypt. Lie low, stay safe. And with that, Aubrey is here. It seems like Abdul El-Sayed's plan is just to sort of ignore this and brand anybody who asks about it a racist.
5: What's so fascinating about this entire news cycle, if you will, is he spent the entire Democratic primary talking about Israel, railing against AIPAC, talking about the Iran war. He loves talking about foreign policy. I mean, he talks about getting corporate money out of politics, and, you know, other things like Medicare for all. But he loves talking about foreign policy. But when a reporter asks a foreign policy question that he doesn't like, he calls it a dumb question. You and I both experienced
1: it. Yeah, he went after you as well about this. Specifically to the Muslim Brotherhood issue, he issued a statement to Fox News just recently, a couple of minutes ago, saying that Abdul is a doctor and a dad. Doesn't address his sister's tweets, and there's more than the ones that we read you. Mike Rogers' campaign and those associated with it are now starting to go after this. Here we go.
4: Can you set the record straight about whether you or your family have any ties to the Muslim Brotherhood?
3: No.
4: No, you don't have any ties?
3: No.
6: Abdul El-Sayed's sister tweeted, "My family has long been supporters of the Muslim Brotherhood."
7: El-Sayed's birth mother reportedly worked for a designated terror group that provided financial support to Osama bin Laden, the Taliban, and also Hamas.
8: His father-in-law sits on the board of an organization that is linked to the Muslim Brotherhood.
1: What is the next part of this story?
5: The fact that he is not substantively engaging with the reporting, I think. You know, all of that's a pretty nasty ad, but it's all coming from reporting. Multiple stories that have broken in different outlets in recent weeks. You know, the Mike Rogers campaign clearly should have done a little bit more oppo work, let's be honest, given how much was sitting out there. But the fact that he's not, when he's addressing questions, even that Fox News response that he gave, he's not substantively addressing the allegations. It's sort of a classic non-denial, denial sort of situation. But what's stunning here is he still seems to be, if you believe the polls, leading the race here.
1: I said about 6 months ago that the rise of Islamists and Mohammedism and expansionist Islam in America was going to be the defining issue of this election. And now President Trump is on the stump speaking in those very same terms.
9: These people are crazy.
0: what they want to do to our country. You look at the guy running in Michigan. He's a jihadist. He's a jihadist. This guy's a jihadist. In the Republican Party, we believe that Somalia bandits, third world gangs, and jihadist sympathizers do not belong in Ohio. They don't belong in America. Gotta get them the hell out of here.
1: Do you see other news outlets now starting to bang these drums in the way the Free Press and We at News Nation did for the past few months?
5: No, of course not. I mean, some of the great scoops that we've gotten are from the Free Beacon, a conservative news outlet. You and I obviously have pressed El Sayed about this, these questions on the stump. And one of the reasons why these are going, these interactions that we're having are going viral is because people care about these kinds of things.
1: They care about them, and nobody has been asking about them. Keep at it. We'll see you out on the trail.
5: Thanks so much.
1: Good to see you. One thing for tomorrow when we come back.
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28: Everyone faces problems, and us veterans are no exception. By problems, they're often a matter of perspective. There are all the things we know shouldn't bother us, but still manage to get under our skin. Sometimes it's a struggle to keep moving forward and drag ourselves out of bed, but we power through it.

0: Pavlich.
1: Yeah,
0: that's
1: Pavlich.
0: What Riley
1: okay,
0: does.
1: KP. Does you it'd be very easy to say with Caroline Levitt, she has big shoes to fill. Does she, or does she have a different job?
0: Well, she may have a different job, and each press secretary, whether you're Republican or Democrat, has a different style, right?
1: Yeah.
0: And depending on how the midterms go, she's going to have a very different job than Caroline Levitt had in terms of coordinating messaging between Capitol Hill, the White House, all of the agencies.
1: Very excellent point in terms of where they're going to have to look and what they're going to have to look to are going to be two very different.
0: Yes.
1: I think the word in Washington is portfolio.
0: What's happening tomorrow will be very different in 3 weeks, depending on what happens.
1: Oh, boy. Yeah.
0: So even if the margins are slimmer, depending
1: sure.
0: on what happens.
1: Yeah.
0: So
1: yeah.
0: We'll see. It
1: well
0: came
1: said.
0: Together quickly. We'll watch
1: all right,
0: tomorrow.
1: Have
0: see
1: a good
0: you then. Bye. Hello and welcome to Katie Pavlich Tonight. Well, we are now just 22 days out from the midterms, and early voting is already underway in more than a dozen states across the country. And as we enter this final stretch before Election Day, President Trump is still working to resolve wars in Ukraine and the Middle East as they weigh down some of his party's candidates. And the lack of progress on a Russia-Ukraine deal has the president saying it's time for new leadership in Kyiv. Watch.
2: I suggest they get a new leader who can make a deal, because he could have made many deals that for some reason he never does. And I think it's time for Ukraine to get a new president.
0: As part of President Trump's latest push toward de-escalation, he announced a, quote, energy ceasefire between Russia and Ukraine over the weekend. But President Zelensky says Russian drone attacks on Ukrainian energy sites have not stopped. Not surprising. Meanwhile, President Trump's latest bid to bring down fuel prices is by buying Russian diesel oil from Russia. This move has the usual suspects panicking a little bit. Take a listen.
3: Today, Trump did one of the weakest, most authoritarian things he's done yet. He defied our allies and made a deal, seemingly, with Vladimir Putin.
4: This has deadly consequences, giving Vladimir Putin any sense that we're going to put our foot on the brake.
0: And now a bipartisan group of lawmakers are demanding the president reverse course. So how should America weigh addressing domestic economic issues against making deals with foreign foes in wars that are not ours? Joining us now is Committee to Unleash Prosperity co-founder and former senior economic advisor to President Trump, Steve Moore, along with Russia expert and retired U.S. Army Brigadier General Peter Schwack. Thank you both for being here. So, Steve, let's start with you. The economy, of course, is always a top issue for Americans. This election cycle is no exception. Will this move on the diesel from Russia make a price difference, first of all, because that's the point, especially given that we have a lot of energy production here at home?
5: It could at the margin. It could bring diesel prices down maybe 10 or 20 or even 30 cents a gallon, depending on how much diesel is brought into the United States. But it's probably not the best play that Donald Trump has right now. I mean, he could, for example, suspend the federal gas tax, Katie, and that's something that he's talked about. That would lower the price by about, 30 cents. We could get the states to start suspending their gas taxes and that. So there's ways to bring relief at the pump. But ultimately, we're just going to need to get, the oil flowing out of the Middle East. And until that happens, we're going to probably see in $4 a gallon gas. But I don't fault Trump for this. He's trying everything he can to bring these prices down because he knows, number one, it's a big political issue, but it's a big issue for America's family finances.
0: Well, and it's, not helpful that California shut down its refineries and were unable to refine as much fuel as we would like to make this issue easier. General, of course, buying from Russia, not our first choice. The Europeans have been doing it for many, many years. But is it as deadly of a deal as Senator Tillis, for example, said that it is today?
6: Thank you for bringing me on. This is absolutely against what we've been doing and trying to support the last 4 years since the Russians invaded, and I emphasize, invaded Ukraine. And yes, we try to bring the prices down a little bit. That would be good, but it just flouts everything that we've been trying to push and to stand up for. And for the sake of a deal, quote unquote deal, this again

0: is not what we are all about, who we are.
1: So, Steve, today President Trump had this to say about the Republican senators demanding he cancel the diesel purchases. Watch.
2: Well, I think these are Republicans that can't really be serious. We have, you know, we make a lot of oil. We could do a restriction on oil, but the rest of the world would be greatly, greatly affected if we do that.
1: So is there a piece of this deal that maybe we're missing? I mean, you know, early on in the war, the Strait of Hormuz oil wasn't coming out, but then we found out about a covert operation to get the oil out. Is there something that these senators are not missing or are missing at this point with the economic angle?
3: Well, the economic angle is simple here, that when you have a high price of diesel, which we do, obviously, and a high price of gas, that not only affects the price of energy that people pay, but it has a reverberating effect around the economy because energy is an input in everything that we produce, including food prices and so on. I think Trump, look, I'm not a Russian expert by any means, but I think Trump is trying to bring the price down through whatever means he has available to him. There's no shortage, by the way, there's no shortage of oil and gas in the world today. I mean, actually, we could see as soon as the Iran conflict is over, we could see the gas price go back well below $3 a gallon. It's just this kind of temporary gridlock that we have right now in the Middle East that's causing so much turmoil.
1: Yeah, but we have seen, though, that the oil coming out of the Middle East is back to pre-war levels. So that's an interesting point when it comes to the global market prices not going down in a way that maybe was expected, given that oil is getting out. But speaking of the Middle East, General, there was an attack by the Iranian-backed Houthis at the airport in Riyadh, Saudi Arabia, the commercial airport, over the weekend, killing at least 12, including one American, 300 travelers wounded. This is, you know, repeated. The Houthis have tried repeatedly to hit this airport. They've been successful in some ways and others not. At what point do the Saudis need to step up and do more to prevent these attacks? But also, is it time to put an end to this proxy group that continues to attack civilian bases in the Middle East?
0: Well, I think that, first of all, when you hear Houthis, read Iran. And yes, this was a significant attack to be able to basically hit at the principal airport in Saudi. The whole thing is a disaster. Again, the Houthis have basically flouted everything that we and others have tried to set in the region, and they are backed, and I emphasize they're backed by Iran, just like Russia is backed by Iran when we talk about doing diesel and fuel deals with them.
1: And weapons, too, of course. I mean, drones, all of that. All right. We have to run. But Steve Moore and General Peter Schwack, thank you so much for joining me tonight. Great to see you both.
3: Thanks, Katie.
0: Thank you.
1: Now to major news out of Washington, D.C. today. Federal immigration authorities raided Congresswoman Ilhan Omar's home as part of an ongoing criminal investigation into her immigration documents, which were filled out by her late father. Congresswoman Omar denied the existence of the investigation when she previously was asked about it. But here's what she's saying after today's raid. Quote, make no mistake, this is an attempt to target political enemies and weaponize federal law enforcement. For 10 years, Trump has targeted me with baseless lies and smear campaigns. This is just the latest escalation in his campaign of political intimidation. I will not be silenced. President Trump was also asked about it earlier today.
2: I understand they're looking at it very carefully. I've always found her to be totally crooked personally, but that has nothing to do with me. I think she's a terrible person, just a complainer.
1: Joining now to respond, News Asian political contributor Chris Hahn, Seattle radio host Jason Rantz, and retired Minneapolis attorney Scott Johnson. Thank you all for being here. Scott, first to you. You've been looking into these allegations against Congresswoman Omar for a decade. We've had you on the show to talk about this very recently as well. What do you make of these developments, and what do you make of the significance of this being an HSI raid, not an FBI raid?
4: Katie, you had me

0: a month or so ago, and I told you that I had met with, this past January, I had met with two ICE investigators in this investigation, so I knew something about it, but they were asking me questions. I wasn't asking them questions. I'd been writing about her issues of fraud, starting with her fraudulent marriage to her brother, for the past 10 years, as you said. And I thought that the path they were taking in the investigation was a civil path, interested in immigration issues leading possibly to her denaturalization. I was surprised. You raised the question when I was on a month ago about possible criminal charges. And so I think we were both right. I think the possible criminal charges may relate to her immigration issues and repeated statements over the years that reaffirm the fraud that was committed at earlier times and may otherwise be barred by statutes of limitations. What's significant today is that a federal district court magistrate judge in the District of Columbia signed off on an authorization of a search warrant suggesting that there's probable cause to find evidence of the crimes at her home in D.C.
1: All right, Chris Hahn, you think this is funny?
2: I think this is ridiculous, and I don't think Donald Trump remembers how he got elected the second time. And if I was
1: What do you
2: Miss
1: mean?
2: Tafoya running in Minnesota, if I was Miss Tafoya running in Minnesota, where it's a pretty close race, what I really wouldn't want is a bright blue district getting charged up to vote. And that's exactly what the president and his thugs at HHS did today. This is ridiculous. If this is about her citizenship when she came here when she was 8 years old, you're raiding the home she's using in Washington,
1: It
2: D.C.
1: was her
2: since
1: office,
2: she's
1: not
2: become a
1: her home.
2: congressman 6 years ago. I think it's a little
1: It
2: ridiculous.
1: wasn't
2: We're
1: her home.
2: within the 60-day window
1: Her
2: here,
1: home,
2: and
1: rather.
2: they better
1: Sorry.
2: have a real good reason. As for the magistrate judge, I saw a lot at the hearing last week with Jack Smith. I wonder if they gave them the name and occupation of the person who they were investigating. I bet you they didn't.
1: All right. I heard a lot there, but I didn't hear specific challenges to the evidence
2: Yeah,
1: and the
2: I just
1: charges that
2: challenged
1: we've
2: the whole
1: seen.
2: thing. First of
1: Jason, go
2: all,
1: ahead.
2: I challenged
1: You
2: everything
1: let Jason
2: Kristen
1: respond.
2: the guy that was on here from Minnesota just said.
3: You can
1: The
3: challenge
1: attorney has been looking
3: the whole
1: into
3: thing
1: it,
3: all
1: yes.
3: you want. We can quote directly Ilhan Omar that no one's above the law. I have no idea if she broke the law. But this is an investigation, and it seems to me that the Democrats' talking point here is simply to say, well, because I am a quote-unquote enemy of the president, I should not be investigated for anything. To your point, Chris, this is close
2: Well, the
3: to the election.
2: president is
3: There's no doubt
2: investigating
3: about that.
2: because
3: But again,
2: he considers
3: if
2: her an
3: no
2: enemy.
3: one
2: Let's
3: is
2: just
3: above
2: keep
3: the
2: it that way.
3: law, then no one is above the law. You either have an investigation or you don't. And I do think in this case, they are serious about this investigation. This was purely political. All of this would have been leaked many, many times over the course of the last several months, but it
2: They
3: hasn't
2: tried leaking
3: because they
2: it.
3: are,
2: They
3: in
2: got
3: fact,
2: nowhere
3: taking
2: with
3: it seriously. They did not leak it. If they leaked it, we would have talked about
2: They've
3: it many,
2: been
3: many
2: leaking it
3: times.
2: for 6 months.
3: They haven't
2: Where do
3: been
2: you
3: leaking
2: think this
3: anything. That
2: guy
3: is
2: in the other
3: absolute
2: box got
3: nonsense.
2: his information from?
3: Absolute
2: Come
3: nonsense.
2: on.
3: They have a
1: Okay.
3: long list. The
2: Yeah,
3: president
2: okay,
3: has a long
2: Jason.
3: list of
2: Jason, you know
1: Okay.
2: one thing,
3: Why
2: guys.
3: would
2: You're
3: Ilhan
2: right.
3: Omar
2: They've
3: be on
2: been
1: talking over
2: leaking
1: each
2: it
1: other, and nobody can hear
2: forever.
1: you? Okay. Let's get back to Scott. Scott, in terms of an HSI raid on Ilhan Omar's home, what would they be taking out? We're looking at them taking out boxes. Looks like they have something in a looks like a poster board potentially. What would HSI be looking for specifically?
0: Well,
2: A
0: in the
2: poster
0: New York Times story today suggested that the investigation involved false statements and fraud in immigration filings, as well as general conspiracy charges. So I wonder about the conspiracy charges. The misconduct that she has committed over the years, I think, involves some coordination with many people inside and outside her family. And I think that what I would think that what they're looking for is the kind of usual information you get from personal devices and related documents that she's filed over the years in connection with her work in Congress and with the State Department and so on with respect to immigration and passports.
1: All right, well, we'll see what they say. Chris mentioned this, so let's bring it up. Minnesota Senate candidate Michelle Tafoya actually released a new ad that wasn't about this, but she distanced herself from President Trump on a few issues. Here's the clip.
4: A senator should work for Minnesota, not party bosses, lobbyists, or even the president. I'm a pro-choice Republican. I'm not afraid to stand up to my party. When Trump is right, I'll work with him. When he's wrong, I'll stand up for Minnesota.
1: So, Jason, she's obviously trying to court disenfranchised Democrats who are looking at their options and saying, we're not crazy woke, but we don't vote for Republicans. We have issues with the social things. We have issues with the president. Do you think this will work to get enough of those disenfranchised Democrats to vote for her, or should she be focusing on getting the base to turn out, which is usually what wins midterm elections?
3: I mean, I think the base is going to turn out. It's about going after some of those Democrats, but the independents. I mean, when you look at the numbers, the independents are where the problem is. And obviously what she's done up until this point has been working. It shouldn't be this tight, according to all the Democrats, that this is clearly a blue state. And it is very obviously a blue state. But that she is within a few points tells you where this is headed, and they are nervous on the left. Flanagan is a lunatic. She is a crazy person who is running, and she's also tied to a very unpopular governor who was so unpopular and committed such awful things in office, he had to drop out. So obviously there is an opening, and the fact that we are even talking about Minnesota and that Democrats are talking about Minnesota means they're taking attention away from some of the other states.
2: Jay, you know who's a bigger maniac? The president of the United States. And the
3: James
2: people
3: Tallery
2: of Minnesota, like the people all over this country, are going to hold him accountable. Oh, no, he is on the ballot. He wants us all to vote like he is.
1: Technically
2: so
1: not.
2: So we will. Thank you, Mr. President. You're done.
1: All right. We'll see how Minnesota shakes out. It is a very tight race, as Jason said. Chris Hahn, Jason Rantz, Scott Johnson, thank you all for joining me.
0: Thank you.
3: Good to see you.
1: Well, we are a month and a half away from the firing squad execution of the Fort Hood terrorists, and the debate is heating up over the decision to live stream it. We've heard from both sides, but tonight we want to hear from a survivor. Sergeant Alonzo Lunsford not only witnessed the barbaric attack firsthand, he was shot 7 times by the ISIS-inspired terrorists. He shares his thoughts on all of it when we come back.
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1: Out on the road, I'm Blake Berman, host of The Hill on News Nation. President Trump's travel tour continues with just 3 weeks to go before the November midterms. He's in Ohio once again Monday to stump for Senator John Husted's re-election campaign, among others. The president also set to swing through Alaska, Arizona, Montana, and Georgia this week as well. The vice president, J.D. Vance, heads to Michigan Thursday, a state where Republicans are trying to flip the currently held Democratic Senate seat. Democrats also deploying their most prominent national figures. Former President Barack Obama has recorded dozens of ads for candidates across the country and is scheduled to stump in Michigan later this month. Former Vice President Kamala Harris is heading to Fulton County, Georgia, in the race's final days. More stops for the biggest political figures will continue to roll in down the home stretch. I'm Blake Berman, and this is the News Nation Political Minute.
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8: Well, there's been plenty of backlash from the Pentagon's decision to live stream the execution of terrorist Nidal Hassan, a former Army psychiatrist who shot and killed 13 people and injured 30 others at Fort Hood in 2009. And it was one of the largest attacks on U.S. soil since 9/11. The ISIS-inspired terrorist is set to be executed by a military firing squad on December 3rd, but opposition to live streaming it has been bipartisan. Here's Vice President J.D. Vance.
9: I don't know that that's actually going to happen. Let's sort of see what I think it's going to happen in December when he's executed. So whatever the controversy is about the method of the execution, I hope that people don't forget that this is a guy who brutally murdered a lot of innocent people. Now, that said, I mean, look, if it's ultimately live streamed, I'm not going to be watching it.
8: Joining us now is one of the survivors of the Fort Hood terrorist attack who was shot 7 times and left blind in one eye. Retired Army Staff Sergeant Alonzo Lunsford, thank you so much for being here. We appreciate your time. So can you first tell us how you feel about the firing squad execution of Nidal Hassan and the decision to live stream it for those who want to watch?
10: Well, I'm excited about the firing squad. I mean, finally, it's going to come to a close. Chapter, but not the book. In terms of it being a live stream, I mean, for mature adults, if you want to watch it, watch it. If you don't, don't. But I have an issue with kids viewing this. Kids and adolescents. This is not for their young minds. Their young minds are not in the position to process seeing an horrific act or the back end of being a murderer the way that Hassan was and what he did for him to pay for his crime. It's not for everybody's eyes. It's not a thing where we're going to have a tailgate level party because we're going to unalive this man who had killed these innocents when they were not able to defend themselves. It's not that type of situation because as a country, as a people, we're better than that. That's not what we stand for. So, I mean, that's just my gut feeling on this whole situation.
8: Why was it important for you specifically to be able to attend in December? And do you have anything to say to Nidal Hassan before his final moments?
10: Oh, yes, I do have something to say to him. I mean, hopefully he'll use his time to repent and to ask for forgiveness and to show remorse for what he did because he's smart enough to know that it could have been done a different way for him to express his feelings outside of doing what he did that way because that was an act of a coward, not an act of a martyr anybody want to be viewed upon as such.

0: And it speaks a lot for his value system, for him to twist the word of a religion for his own political gain or someone else's political gain. It's not right. It's against everything that we stand for. So, but again, it's not like a pay-per-view event. And it's disrespectful to the ones who have paid the supreme sacrifice, who are the real heroes from that battle that day. Mm-hmm. And then it's also disrespectful for the ones who survived. You know, this is, it's not something for it to be celebrated like it's a graduation or a milestone that has been reached. It's not that type of event, none whatsoever.
1: Yeah, it's about justice. It's about justice for what he was convicted of doing. 2009 is a long time ago now. Many young people weren't around to experience, at least looking at what happened and seeing the news. You are a survivor of that day. Can you, for those who maybe have forgotten the details or are not sure what happened, remind them of what you went through and what so many others went through?
0: We went through a situation where we had an officer, a high-ranking officer, that was in our uniform that represented by his job to help others mentally to cope with the stressors of being in combat or serving in uniform. And he did not do that. He infringed upon that right, and henceforth, he came into a building that was designed to process military personnel going to theater, coming back from theater, where we don't have a combat role, so to speak, to come into that building to perform his jihad and kill innocent people. It's just senseless. And he had came in our building to recon it a couple of days prior to being treated. And to have this event labeled workplace violence is totally wrong, because we've never had one documented case of workplace violence in the military. It's not designed that way to have that. And to just to label it as such is just, it makes no sense to me. Call it what it is. And if you don't want this to happen again, call it what it is. Have swift justice so that you can show that this is what happens to you if you decide to betray the bylaws and what we stand for as Americans. And this is what you get. But again, it's not something that's like a watching a movie or basketball tournament to celebrate.
1: Wise words. I agree with you. Sergeant Alonzo Lunsford, thank you so much for coming on the show, for your service, and of course for sharing your story. And we're so sorry that you had to go through this. And I will speak for myself, but I am very happy that you're getting justice in December for something that has taken far too long. Thank you for joining us.
0: Thank you for having me.
1: Well, coming up, there's a new Tough on Crime Republican in town, and she's coming for Letitia James's job.
2: Ms. James, name a past New York Attorney General that you admire.
3: TikTok.
4: She only admires herself.
1: She's here to explain why she should become New York's next Attorney General and what she would do about the Cornell probe. 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
1: Despite what Democrat politicians and other virtue signalers say, today is Columbus Day. It's an occasion to celebrate the explorer and his discovery of the New World, something we've been doing since as far back as 1792 in America, because we used to understand and appreciate how his story led into our own. But now, statues of him are toppled or thrown into harbors, and Columbus is smeared as a genocidal lunatic as part of the left's efforts to tear the West down to its roots. Columbus was, of course, not perfect. Nobody is. But what he did for discovery was great. With just 3 ships and 90 men, Columbus changed the course of human history while knowing, according to his diary, that his enterprise was, quote, in God's hands. His landing in the New World set into motion what would draw pilgrims in search of a better life a century later. And his adventurous spirit carried through to a young America as Manifest Destiny drove our own westward exploration. The faith Columbus had in his mission, even when no one else did, and his courage to see it through when his own crew demanded they turn back, make him a hero. Meanwhile, New York Attorney General Letitia James certainly has her hands full. Not only is she the special prosecutor in the alleged rape case at Cornell University, but she's also in the midst of a really exciting

0: election bid, and she just got herself an October surprise. Her Republican opponent ran rings around her at a recent debate.
1: Ms. James, name a past New York Attorney General that you admire.
2: TikTok.
3: Only admires herself.
4: No. We admire others. I admire all of the past attorney generals because it's a difficult job and you've got to stand up.
3: Dennis Facco, at a time when New York State needed it, we had another former federal prosecutor become attorney general and bring law and order to the state. When you had a sexual assault, credible sexual assault allegation against your chief of staff, you covered it up instead of revealing it because you were in the middle of an election and you let him have full pay until the end of the year instead of terminating him immediately like your whistleblower. You also hired Harvey Weinstein's henchmen and gave them $4 million of taxpayer money. How can you defend your record of anti-women behavior? And how have you failed women in New York so severely?
4: You don't have to look at the facts in the law. All you have to do is study what they do. It is illegal in the state of New York.
3: There's about $40 billion of unexplained spending that Letitia James has failed to investigate.
0: The person you just watched is a former prosecutor named Sarita Camatoretti. She joins us now. Great to see you. Thank you so much for being here. So you're running as a Republican in liberal New York. Why did you decide to do that, and what are your chances of winning?
5: Well, we're going to win, Katie. Thank you for having me. Because right now in New York, people know the reality that just was laid bare on television a few nights ago. We have an attorney general who has failed New Yorkers. Crime is up. Homelessness is up. Fraud is out of control. And we have no one who's actually paying attention to those things. Attorney General James has been distracted by national politics. She's been using our taxpayer money to pursue her personal vendettas. And New Yorkers have suffered as a result. They realize that. And I'm the only one who's actually offering a way forward, a common sense solution, common sense law enforcement. And that's something that people who are Democrats and Republicans can get behind.
0: So I know that you had a response during the debate, but I just have to know what was going through your mind when the current AG, Letitia James, said you don't have to look at the facts and the law.
5: Honestly, I was shocked. I've been a federal prosecutor for 12 years. I was chief of staff of the DEA, spent my entire time, almost my entire career in the law enforcement community. I've never heard anyone who's a law enforcement professional say that. I don't think we'd even be capable of saying that. It shows you just how much she's a politician, not a prosecutor.
0: So you also pointed out during that debate that she's never prosecuted a criminal case in her entire career. This is what she had to say about that accusation.
4: My opponent knows nothing about the office of the Attorney General. She is a prosecutor, but the vast majority of the cases that we focus on are civil in nature and not criminal. Most of our referrals are from the governor of the great state of New York. What New York needs is someone who gets results. And for the past 7 years, I've gotten results for individuals in the state of New York.
0: So isn't that part of the problem, that the AG is not taking on enough criminal cases in the state of New York?
5: It's a choice that she's made. You know, the Attorney General's office has an organized crime task force, a financial crimes unit, a hate crimes unit, and a Medicaid fraud unit with criminal jurisdiction. She has the ability to prosecute crime. She's chosen not to, and that's why crime is up in New York.
0: So can you tell us about your slogan for fighting crime? It seems pretty simple.
5: It is pretty simple. It's just fight crime, because that's what New York needs now. It will make us more safe. It will also make the state more affordable. Something I've pointed out a lot is, take a simple example, when someone steals your car, you know, car thefts in New York have doubled under Tish James. That actually is one of the reasons why we pay more in car insurance than anywhere else in the country. When people steal from Medicaid, we have higher health insurance costs. When she tries to shut down natural gas and push electric and wind only, that means our energy bills go up. So we're actually paying a crime tax in New York right now. And if you fight crime, it will also help with the affordability crisis.
0: Yeah, everything is connected. I have to ask you about this, of course. Letitia James just became a special prosecutor looking into this alleged gang rape at Cornell. That criminal charges were not brought 2 years ago. They're reopening the case now. If you were appointed or had been appointed to this position, how would you proceed with this case?
5: Well, listen, on January 1st, I'll be taking over the case. And I'll be someone who's actually qualified to do that. I, as a federal prosecutor, I prosecuted sexual assault cases. I put a man in prison for life for a series of horrific sexual assaults. They're very serious cases, and you have to handle them with a serious prosecutor. When you approach those cases, again, you've got to look at the facts and the law. You've got to do so with fairness and impartiality, and that's what I'll do.
0: What about the due process angle of this, though? Because we've heard a lot of accusations against the seven men, but there are two sides to each story, and there's a reason why criminal charges were not brought the first time around.
5: Right. Well, exactly. And so that's why it's important to look at everything fresh with an open mind. I think one of the problems here and one of the failures of Tish James is that we're seeing all of this play out 2 years later on the eve of an election, and it's all being politicized. That's not good for anyone, and certainly not good for the case. If you have an attorney general who's actually paying attention to crime in New York and to the state of law enforcement in New York, this would have been dealt with 2 years ago, where the DA, if the DA made the choice not to investigate, that should have been a conversation then. Mm. Hey, listen, you know what? You should have an independent investigation. I'm not telling you how to come out, but just take an open, fair, objective look. And if you need help, the attorney general's office can send you experts, a sex crimes investigator, mm-hmm. a forensic investigator. Or if for some reason you can't do it or won't do it, we'll get the governor's referral and we'll do it ourselves. All of that could have happened 2 years ago. Mm-hmm. That's part of the reason that Tish James has totally failed the situation. She has the lives of 8 young people, their lives and futures in her hands. And unfortunately, no one really trusts her with that responsibility.
0: I got to ask you about this. We're short on time. But, of course, politicians in New York City, whether it's Mayor Mamdani or the AG, Letitia James, the governor even, have pushed back against Immigration and Customs Enforcement operating in New York City, trying to take dangerous criminal aliens off of the streets. Would you work with ICE to remove those criminal aliens, or would you continue the policy of refusing to work with them at the local level?
5: Well, this is really not about immigration policy. This is about crime. And if you're serious about going after crime, you will take violent criminals who are here illegally and remove them from our communities. And you do it in a safe way. I will tell you, when I was a federal prosecutor, I started under President Obama. We did that in the safest way. If someone's in NYPD custody, they've committed a state crime, and they're being released, we would hand them over at the jailhouse door.
0: Right. Now, that's the safe way to do it for everybody, for law enforcement, the criminal alien, and for the public. We have to run. Sarita Kamatureddy, thank you so much for taking the time. Republican candidate for New York Attorney General. Great to see you, and we'll see what happens in a couple weeks. Thanks for joining us. Well, it was a bad weekend for celebrities, starting with actress Selma Blair, who's accused of biting a flight attendant and trying to open a plane door. TMZ obtained the audio. Here's the clip. We'll tell you what Blair and her team are saying about this tonight. Plus, Kelly Clarkson is being accused of trying to ruin a small business. And this story has Americans taking sides. More of it all when we come back.
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0: Well, this video is from earlier this evening. It shows actress Selma Blair appearing in court after allegedly assaulting multiple flight attendants on Sunday and trying to open a plane while in midair. At least one of the flight attendants is alleged to have been left with bite marks. The 54-year-old actress also allegedly attacked an officer and a nurse after arriving in New York. TMZ released this audio clip from eyewitnesses on the plane when Blair was removed by police after landing.
27: Can you pull upstairs, tell them to go to the
0: A representative for Blair said in a statement, quote, Selma experienced a medical emergency that led to the alleged conduct. Upon landing, she received immediate medical attention and is currently in stable condition. This isn't the first time Blair has gotten into an altercation on a flight. In 2016, she caused a disturbance on an international flight after mixing medication with alcohol, but no charges were filed. We'll, of course, bring you updates. It's quite interesting. Well, if you loved Pretty Woman, you might enjoy its sequel in which American Idol winner and millionaire singer Kelly Clarkson called out a local store in Brooklyn for allegedly treating her as if she couldn't afford to purchase a mechanical bird named Molly, which was apparently worth $15,000. It all started when Clarkson said on X that she felt like she was, quote, looked at as if I couldn't afford it and was told he could find me something comparable. The store responded by saying the bird wasn't for sale and that it was part of the wall and a mascot of sorts for the entire shop, to which Clarkson then responded saying she was elevator-eyed and sarcastically added that all never happened and now it's not for sale. Okay, cool. So you're not only rude, you're also a liar. Got it. So who are we here to believe? Let's ask conservative commentator and death of a journalist podcaster host John Ziegler. John, I just had an interesting conversation with someone who knows the shop, and the bird that she wanted, Molly, is part of the magic shows there. And it does have a price tag that says $15,000, but you can get a replica of the bird. That specific bird is not for sale.
1: Well, I'm definitely not on I'm not on Team Clarkson here either. I'm on the store side. But, Katie, in a moment like this, if you will, I like to take a look at the bigger picture. And this story is really about how celebrity, as we saw with Selma Blair, is often a disease. It's a mental illness. And how ill do you have to be Kelly Clarkson and think that the store is committing a sin to not recognize you and treat you like a celebrity? Somebody probably should have said, Kelly, since you've been gone from your talk show, maybe you're not as recognizable. The only good part about this story, Katie, so far, is that I think that with all the publicity, the store is probably going to benefit from this. You might even say that in the end, they're going to be stronger.
0: Oh, wow. That was pretty good, John. I got to say, that was good. You know what I don't like about this story is that the store, you know, has said that they've received backlash from millions of people after Kelly posted about this. It's a small business. They're getting put in trouble with her fans. Clearly, there was a miscommunication here. But this online mob behavior all the time against people who you're never going to see or ever talk to or visit seems like a lot.
1: I couldn't agree with you more that social media is a huge part of this story. This would never have existed many years ago before social media, where Kelly Clarkson has millions of fans who are willing to attack whoever she wants attacked, whether she's right or not, the truth be damned. A popular lie will defeat an unpopular truth on social media every single time, and justice often means nothing, and injustice has happened, and it's quite possible that an injustice did occur here. Clearly, Kelly Clarkson was delusional about her own importance in the world, and hopefully this will all turn out pretty well for the store.
0: Well, let's look at the photo of the bird that's in dispute here. The bird also seems to be a victim of this situation. Allegedly worth $15,000. It is a piece of art. It is made by hand. There are lots of components to it. Again, it's part of the store, as they say, their magic shows. Another one was offered. She was also offended that she was offered an option that was only $2,000. 15 seconds for your response.
1: That is an insult, but guess what's going to happen now? That bird is going to be worth $30,000 at least. So in the end, they are coming out stronger.
0: That's true. All right, John Ziegler, we'll see what happens here. Thank you so much for coming on. Thank you for all the good puns.
1: Thank you,
0: appreciate
1: Katie.
0: It.
1: All right, thank you.
0: Well, if you're wondering who or what is on your screen right now, we will tell you after the break.
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18: Tomorrow night, News Nation is holding a midterm election town hall hosted by Chris Cuomo and Stephen A. Smith. Guests include Bill Maher, Rahm Emanuel, Steve Bannon, and so many more. It's all happening tomorrow night at 8 o'clock Eastern. And we, the show, will be on an hour later tomorrow night. So stick around until 11 p.m. Eastern for Katie Pavlich tonight. We'll see you then. Well, Comic-Con took over New York City, so we sent our New York correspondents, Marisa Black and Danny Sanchez, to check it out.
19: I am Hatsune Miku, inspired by Kirby. So I have some Kirby details on me, like his little lollipop. I've got my Kirby wand.
20: What are you most excited about?
21: Getting out of this costume.
19: Who would win in a fight, Batman or Superman?
22: Now, everyone says things about prep time, but there's no such thing as prep time when someone moves faster than a speeding bullet, so it was Superman every time.
19: Could anyone beat Superman?
22: Superman.
23: I'm Gary.
19: Who am I here with today?
24: So I'm Darth Maul.
19: What led Tetris to coming here this year?
25: Okay, so this is the first time Tetris in the United States has appeared inside of a car. And so this is the debut. This is the where we reveal Tetris in a car. And so I'm here to witness it and to brag about it.
19: Who normally wins?
23: I would say it's me, but maybe today Hank is going to win.
19: Who am I here with?
26: I'm Wario.
27: I'm Toad.
19: Princess Peach.
26: Mario, you know the vibe.
28: Luigi.
20: What are you most excited about?
26: Probably a lot of the Warhammer stuff, honestly.
20: Okay. Can you tell me a little bit about it?
26: A very expensive hobby. Don't get into it.
20: All right. Who am I here with?
29: Hello, I'm Joey Elliott.
20: Hey, Joey. How long have you been at Comic-Con?
29: This is actually my first year.

0: All right, let's get after it. A brand new News Nation and Decision Desk HQ poll is showing that many independent voters are still open to changing their vote by November's midterm. So just 3 weeks away now. But will it be enough to cut into the Democratic Party's lead as President Trump makes his campaign pitch?
1: The golden age of America is upon us, but you must get out and vote Republican. We have already made unbelievable progress, and now we will reach new levels of greatness.
0: Yeah, so we'll bring you the latest in those polling numbers. Also, President Trump's new press secretary takes the podium for the first time later today. We are live at the White House with the expectations for Katie Zachariah. And for the first time, we're also hearing the 911 calls in the wake of the botched death row execution that left Krista Pike alive and in the hospital.
2: I'm being told that nobody from our facility called you, so there's not really anything to speak of at the moment.
3: Okay, so we don't need responders.
0: Yeah, what caused all that confusion and what it took to finally get first responders past those prison gates? And this is a bizarre one. Actress Selma Blair accused of attacking two flight attendants, a police officer and a nurse. What we know about how a routine flight ended up with a perp walk and a court date. But first, morning, everybody. I'm Marky Martin. Thanks for waking up with us, as always. It's good to be back here in studio with you. Let's start with that new, brand new News Nation and Decision Desk HQ poll on the fight for control of Congress right now. We're just 3 weeks out to Election Day. Forecasts look more and more favorable for Democrats to win both the House and the Senate. And President Trump is trying to sway voters with the promise of a big payout if voters stick with Republicans.
1: If the Republicans win, you will each have $5,000 in your pocket and economic success for our country, the likes of which we have never seen before.
0: But the key to this election doesn't just lie with the president's base or even Democratic hardline voters. News Nation national correspondent Brooke Schaefer joins us live from New York this morning. Brooke, good morning to you. Break down these numbers for us in this new poll and tell us exactly where do independents actually stand 3 weeks out?
4: Yeah, Marky, good morning to you. Like you said, it's not just Democrats and Republicans that are really going to decide this election. It's the independent voters who are expected to be the deciders this midterm election. And according to our new DDHQ polling, those undecided voters, or those independent voters, I should say, still pretty undecided with exactly 3 weeks to go. There is a slight advantage for Democrats, our poll found, among those independents who said if the election were today, 44% of independents would vote for the Democratic candidate for Congress. 34% would vote Republican. But here's the catch. Less than half, only about 35% of those independents say they've decided and are not changing their minds. Our polling found that those independent voters, they want to hear more from these candidates on both sides of the aisle. That's a much less settled group than partisan voters, which by comparison, about 60% of Republicans and Democrats say their choice is locked in this morning. If the election were today, among those voters, again, slight lead for Democrats in those races. But the least decided and the largest group among independents are actually those with a somewhat favorable view of President Trump. And here's too why those independent voters are so critical, Marky. A separate Gallup poll also this month found a record nearly half of Americans see themselves as independents, making them right now the largest voting bloc in the country. Marky?
0: Wow. Okay, so what does the poll tell us about what could still move these voters? There's such, you know, so little time left. What's going to be a deciding factor for them?
4: It's plain and simple, Marky, the economy. Decision Desk HQ says some of these least decided independents are focused very heavily on economic and tax issues. Overall, inflation and jobs, the economy, those are the top two issues for all voters. But among the undecided specifically, more than half said they would change their minds on who to vote for if prices kept going up or if they even dropped by a noticeable amount. Democrats, they have the advantage, our poll found, when it comes to economic issues. They saw the largest gains in voter shift from 2 years ago on the economy. But these voters, they also believe there's a real disconnect between them and Washington, D.C. Just about 13% of people polled thought their representative could guess how much they spend in a month. More than half of them thought those lawmakers would guess a number that's way too low. Cost and prices over the next few weeks, Marky, could be make or break here.
0: Yeah, we'll see if prices change. Brooke Schaefer, thank you. Joining me now, I've got Jeffrey Skelly, the chief elections analyst for Decision Desk HQ.

0: Jeffrey, good morning to you as always. So, you know, you take a look at all this new data. What stands out to you the most from this new poll, and did anything surprise you?
1: Well, you know, one of the little data points that I also thought was interesting, given some of what we've seen in terms of ads that candidates have run and the attacks that they've made, is that when asked about whether or not they'd be more likely or less likely to support a candidate based on their support for data centers, you saw 2/3 of Democrats said they'd be less likely to support someone, and 60% of independents said they'd be less likely. So I think you can sort of see those numbers, and then you can tie that to James Tallarico in Texas just ran an ad attacking Ken Paxton over data centers. Sherrod Brown has mounted a number of ads and many attacks on John Husted, the appointed Republican incumbent in Ohio, on this issue. And so I thought that was a pretty telling stat.
0: Yeah, and I imagine we'll see candidates continue to distance themselves from these data centers here even more so in the next 3 weeks. The poll also found that if the election were held today, Democrats hold the edge on a generic ballot by a roughly 7-point margin, about 49% to 42%. And then about 46% of respondents say Democrats have done more to earn their vote. And, you know, obviously, Jeffrey, we know the sitting president's party typically loses seats in the midterm elections. So just from these new numbers, is this par for the course, or do these numbers actually stand out to you as being different this cycle?
1: I'd say that in most respects, the way that this election cycle has sort of transpired here at the end has been rather typical. If the public is very unhappy with the state of the economy, which the poll, you know, finds in a number of different ways, people are most worried about things related to the economy, that, you know, the president's party, which already, as you mentioned, tends to suffer to at least some degree in midterms, that can get exacerbated because, you know, the president's approval in this case is not very high. And that tends to happen when the economy is not doing as well, or people don't feel the economy is doing as well. So in that sense, a lot of what is transpiring here does seem rather standard for a midterm with an unpopular president and people unhappy about the economy.
0: Yeah. And the other thing that also stood out to me is it goes into, you know, candidate favorability ratings. And they polled different people, obviously Trump, J.D. Vance, AOC, Kamala Harris, Marco Rubio, and RFK Jr. And nobody is well liked. But Trump especially stands out. Is there anything that any of these candidates to do in just 3 weeks' time to move that needle?
1: Yeah, I mean, that's really the challenge for President Trump and Republicans at this point, is that a lot of this is baked in. I mean, at this point, I think as of tomorrow, 31 states will have already begun early in-person voting or mail voting. So people are casting ballots right now. And so it's at the end of the day, folks are running out of time for anything to change in a significant way that's going to be felt. Because that's the other thing. Even if things do change in some way, some policy shifts things, I don't know, things start to settle down with Iran a bit more. Mm-hmm. It's going to take, there's a little bit of a delay for people to actually feel the impact of these, of those changes.
0: Yeah.
1: And that's,
0: for a lot of a delay.
1: Lag is a challenge.
0: Yeah. And also, let me just play some sound. Take a listen to what President Trump just said last night at a rally in Ohio.
2: Every time I run, we do great. We have a tremendous turnout, 48, 49% more than when I don't run. So I'm asking everybody to pretend that I'm on the ballot.
0: Yeah, Jeffrey, we've seen and heard the president make that argument and that plea really over and over again. Pretend I'm on the ballot, even though I'm not this time around. But his favorability rating is underwater. Do you think that that's a mistake in the grand scheme of things? Will that backfire?
1: Well, I do think that, look, President Trump is trying to make sure that some lower propensity Republican voters who backed him in 2024 or 2020 show up to the polls. And, you know, I think that the poll that we had here does show some evidence that, some lean Republican independents, independents who lean Republican, there were more of them who were undecided. So maybe it was the thought that, okay, if we can just get some of them to turn out. But of course, the problem is that the president can make the pitch for people to show up. But if they're not feeling motivated, if they're feeling frustrated with the status quo, if they might even consider not voting for the Republican candidate because they're upset about what's going on, that's those core fundamentals to the election are as big a challenge, a bigger challenge, really.
0: Yeah, and we'll see how all of this manifests itself at the polls here in 3 weeks. Jeffrey Skelly, good to have you, sir, as always. Have a great Tuesday.
1: Thank you.
0: Speaking of politics, let's talk about this.
2: And that Elon, somebody was asking me, I don't know what they're doing with her, but I can tell you this, she's a disaster. She comes in from a country without laws, without police, without military, without, all they do is shoot each other. And she comes into our country and she says, I have a constitutional right.
0: President Trump repeatedly attacking Congresswoman Ilhan Omar at a rally on Monday, and it came just hours after federal agents searched her home. This was her home in Washington, D.C. In her very first comments on the raid, Representative Omar calls it an attempt to target political enemies, adding that she will not be silenced. The Congresswoman has been a longtime adversary for Republicans, with many accusing her of committing immigration fraud. Joining me now, I have Jim Hayes, a retired special agent in charge with the Department of Homeland Security. Jim, good to have you, sir. Thanks for your time.
3: Hey, good morning.
0: You know, the DOJ has historically avoided overt steps against candidates within, what, 60 days before an election. We're now 3 weeks out. So what do you make of the timing?
3: Well, I've been involved in those situations where we have paused investigative operations because it would bring embarrassment to someone who was on the ballot. I think the calculation changes here when you're looking at criminal culpability. And the thing that I'd point out that stands out to me is you've got a federal judge in Washington, D.C., who agreed that probable cause exists of evidence that a crime was committed in this location. And that's the reason for this search warrant. So the independence of the judicial warrant strikes me as something that's very critical in this situation.
0: Yeah, and the Justice Department confirms that HSI agents executed what they say, to your point, is a judicially authorized search warrant to do this. What exactly do you think they were looking for yesterday?
3: Well, they're looking for statements, documents, any evidence that they can find about the truth of claims that were made on immigration applications. And one of the things to remember here, because Ms. Omar has a long history of, in terms of the immigration process coming to the U.S. as a refugee, they're going to examine every claim that was made on every single application that she has made, that her family members have made. And there could be a lot of documentation in records that she kept and other statements, even financial statements that she may have kept in her residence.
0: Yeah, this was, you know, reportedly about immigration paperwork that her father had filed, you know, when she was a child. Do you think a raid of her home was the right way to go about this? Why not a subpoena instead?
3: Well, the biggest concern when you're conducting a search warrant is you're worried about the destruction of evidence, right? And when you're talking about people who are in the United States, potentially where fraud is at stake, there's a lot on the line for these people, and they have a lot of incentive to try and hide evidence of misrepresentation. And once you get to this point, notwithstanding that this is a member of Congress, this is very standard when you're conducting a fraud investigation to want to get at that evidence and not give a person time to think about the consequences of turning over those documents that they may implicate them.
0: Yeah, I think the other million-dollar question, too, which, I mean, you know well, you've worked inside these agencies. Who has to approve searching a sitting member of Congress's home? I mean, would the president have known about this? I know he is saying, you know, I had nothing to do with this. But is that realistic that the White House wouldn't know?
3: Look, it depends on the administration, how far up it goes. Certainly, we've heard both Secretary Mullen and Tom Homan talk about the fact that there was an investigation ongoing. I'm certain that at a minimum, they were put on notice that, hey, we're at a point where we think that there's evidence. We think it's here. We think this may be a necessary step. But again, I'll point to the fact that when you go and you ask a judge for a warrant, when the prosecutor asks the judge for a warrant, I've been the case agent for a gang member and had to really fight and argue and lobby that, yes, I did have the evidence. And I've been told, hey, you have to go back and get more. So that's a lot of effort and that's a lot of independent review of such a request.
0: Well, we'll see what more we might learn today and what comes next for her. But Jim Hayes, greatly appreciate you being on the show with me this morning, sir. Thanks for your time.
3: Thank you.
0: Also happening today that I mentioned right off the top of the show, this is happening at the White House. Katie Zachariah will take the podium in the briefing room for the very first time as White House press secretary. She's been a conservative commentator, comes from Trump Media, which runs Truth Social, and President Trump calls her a loyal and brilliant supporter. News Nation Washington correspondent Hannah Brandt is live at the White House.

0: Okay, Hannah, pressure's on for her. What are we expecting from Zechariah's first briefing?
1: Marky, good morning. Pressure definitely on. This will be the first time she takes the podium, of course, so a lot of eyes on this. But we know one of the reasons President Trump chose Katie is because she's been in such lockstep with him, defending President Trump's actions, all of his policies, as her time as a commentator on Newsmax and Fox News as well. She's calling this an introductory news conference. News Nation is going to be there in the room for that briefing. It's really a critical time for Zechariah to step into this new role. Of course, we've got 21 days until the midterm elections. Cost of living concerns are front and center for voters. So we're expecting some questions about the elections, that top concern. And the president continues his midterm campaign travel blitz, so we may hear about that from her as well. She'll also likely face a lot of tough questions on foreign policy. Of course, we've got President Trump's recent diesel deal with Russia. That's making waves not only with Ukraine, but within his own party as well. And then there are some big outstanding questions about what's next in the war with Iran. But President Trump has expressed confidence in how Zechariah is going to handle this job and this briefing.
2: I think Katie is going to do a great job. I've known Katie a little bit, but I've watched her a lot on television, and she does a very good job, and she believes in us, and she believes in what we're doing, which is making America great again.
1: This will be the first White House press briefing we've had in about a month, when you may remember Attorney General Todd Blanche filled in. This was after Caroline Leavitt left the press secretary position at the end of August, Marky.
0: Yeah, and Hannah, we've all been speculating for about a month, who's it going to be? And I think a lot of people were kind of surprised that her name was never on any of the lists that we had talked about for the past few weeks. And I think a lot of people are hearing her name for the first time. What more do we know about her background?
1: Yeah, you may be right. And it's really her appearances on TV that put her on President Trump's radar, we're learning. Zechariah did also briefly work as a spokesperson for the Department of Homeland Security. So she has some experience in this administration. She was most recently a communications advisor for Trump Media. That's the parent company for Truth Social, where the president makes his posts. She is a California native. She has a law degree from Pepperdine University. And she has a history of working in Republican politics, including on President Trump's campaigns. That's something he mentioned when he first announced she had the job. He also wrote she has an unblemished record of support and has been a loyal and brilliant supporter right from the beginning. So those qualities very important to President Trump in this selection. We know Zechariah also spent time living in China and working for a law firm there, and she does know some Mandarin, so could be potentially useful in all of the president's communications with China, Marky.
0: Yeah, fascinating. Okay, we'll be watching closely today. Hannah Brandt live at the White House. Thank you. Well, still ahead on Morning in America, Russia hits Ukraine with more deadly attacks overnight, despite President Trump's claims of a ceasefire, the shaky ground that we're seeing there. Plus, a Six Flags ride turns deadly with one man dead, several others injured. What happened in Georgia that has the chain shutting down coasters across the country? Keep it here.
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1: Out on the road, I'm Blake Berman, host of The Hill on News Nation. President Trump's travel tour continues with just 3 weeks to go before the November midterms. He's in Ohio once again Monday to stump for Senator John Husted's re-election campaign, among others. The president also set to swing through Alaska, Arizona, Montana, and Georgia this week as well. The Vice President, J.D. Vance, heads to Michigan Thursday, a state where Republicans are trying to flip the currently held Democratic Senate seat. Democrats also deploying their most prominent national figures. Former President Barack Obama has recorded dozens of ads for candidates across the country and is scheduled to stump in Michigan later this month. Former Vice President Kamala Harris is heading to Fulton County, Georgia, in the race's final days. More stops for the biggest political figures will continue to roll in down the home stretch. I'm Blake Berman, and this is the News Nation Political Minute.
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10: Did you know? We waste as much as 40% of all the food we produce. Each year, millions of acres of wildlife habitat are plowed over, and billions of gallons of water are guzzled up to meet production demands for food that never gets eaten. Luckily, there's a lot we can do to reduce all this waste and help protect wildlife and their habitats. 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
3: Some breaking news overnight out of Ukraine. Several people killed in a new wave of Russian strikes. Despite the president touting an energy ceasefire between the two countries, Ukraine's president said he's held back on hitting Russian energy sites after President Trump's announcement of the deal on Sunday. But that hasn't stopped Russia. And President Trump insists the ceasefire is real.
11: Well, they agreed. You know why? Because I said you agree. That's why. They agreed. Because I said they agreed.
3: And new this morning, President Trump denying reports that Russia and China are helping Iran restock its weapons and target U.S. forces. The president calling people commenting about it lunatics, adding that he doesn't think they're helping Tehran at all. And even if they are, it's at a very low level, saying, quote, we would know about it. Joining me live now, I have former Ambassador William Courtney, who was the ambassador to Kazakhstan under President George H.W. Bush, and then the ambassador to Georgia under President Clinton. Ambassador, good to have you, sir. What do you make of this so-called energy ceasefire? Because it seems like it's over before it ever really even began.
12: Well, that's correct, Marky. When President Trump announced it, Russia said nothing. President Zelensky seemed surprised that such a thing existed. But Zelensky went one step forward and said, okay, we'll abide by it if Russia abides by it. But then, of course, as we see from the attacks last night and this morning in Ukraine, Russia has not abided by it.
3: Yeah, and we know that Zelensky was saying, I didn't know anything about this deal ahead of it being announced. And we really didn't get many specifics as to what this energy ceasefire includes. But if people are still being killed, can we really even call it a ceasefire, sir?
12: We cannot call it a ceasefire. Russia has consistently rejected any ceasefire effort. Last year, before Trump and Putin met in Alaska, Trump, with support from Ukraine and Europe, said, we will propose a 30-day ceasefire to Russia. And Putin rejected that. And since then, Trump has fallen off the ceasefire proposal. But for a peace process to get underway, initial steps are usually needed to build confidence, and a partial or full ceasefire is often a good way to do that, but Russia so far has refused.
3: Yeah, and I also want to get your take on this diesel deal that the president struck with Russia. Obviously, everybody here in the States wants prices of gas and diesel to come back down in the wake of the war with Iran. Do you support doing so, though, through a deal with Russia?
12: As

0: former Vice President Pence said this is essentially a deal with a warlike regime. No, this deal will make no appreciable impact on diesel prices in the United States or even globally, because the amount of diesel coming out of Russia will be so small. So the idea of doing this deal 3 weeks before the midterms seems to be too little too late.
1: Yeah, and just 2 weeks after the president signed the Russia sanctions package named after late Senator Lindsey Graham that punished China and India and Europe for buying Russian oil, and now we're the ones purchasing it. What changed in that 2 weeks, and how does that make sense?
0: It appears to be a desperate political move. In 2022, U.S. purchases of Russian oil were made illegal by Congress. And then, as you correctly point out, Markey, the recent sanctions bill that late Senator Graham proposed kind of reinforced that. So this is an unexpected, really odd maneuver by President Trump for no real economic or political gain. In fact, he's been criticized by quite a few Republicans as well as Democrats.
1: Yeah, it is bipartisan. It seems like confusion this morning. We'll see what more we learn about all of this today. Ambassador William Courtney, thank you, sir, for your time. Have a great Tuesday.
0: You're quite welcome.
1: Well, Pope Leo is set to be admitted to the hospital for lung surgery. And what you're looking at here, this is a live look at the hospital in Rome where he'll be undergoing that procedure, how long he could be out of commission, and everything we know about what he's about to undergo. And we're learning more about what happened the night that convicted killer Krista Pike survived her attempted execution. The new 911 calls that are giving us a clearer picture on first responders' confusion that morning. That's up next.
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1: Welcome back, everybody. Half past the hour, and a brand new News Nation and Decision Desk HQ poll finds that many independent voters are undecided ahead of November's midterms. When asked which party has done the most to earn their vote, they're nearly split. The poll comes as President Trump makes a campaign stop today in Alaska, and Vice President J.D. Vance heads to Texas, both states in the middle of pretty close Senate races there. For more, let me bring in Caroline Vakil, a campaign reporter for TheHill.com. Caroline, good morning to you. You know, this poll found that only 35% of independent voters have decided who they're voting for, compared to 60% of Republicans and Democrats. What do you think is going to determine who those undecided independent voters support just 3 weeks from today, if they go and vote at all?
2: Sure. Well, time is running out for the fundamentals to change right now, Markey. I mean, right now you've got gas prices that still feel high. You just mentioned in the segment before that, you know, Trump had tried to, he landed this deal with Russia and is trying to have 300,000 tons of diesel being imported to the global marketplace in the U.S. But of course, you're seeing bipartisan pushback to that, and it's not even quite clear if that is going to do enough to change sort of voters' feelings about their pocketbooks right now. Grocery prices also still very high. And so I think for independents right now, perhaps they're waiting, they're sitting on their vote until closer to Election Day, but the fundamentals are getting harder and harder to change for either party right now.
1: Yeah, this is going to be a game-time decision for them. I know that 34% of independent voters say Democrats have done more to earn their vote as compared to Republicans. Only 30% say Republicans have done more. How does that lack of enthusiasm for both parties translate to results, and which side do you think benefits more from that?
2: Sure. Well, I mean, you know, the difficulty right now is that Trump's approval ratings are tanking. And for the Democratic Party, their brand is still very much low. And so, you know, this midterm is going to be seen traditionally as a referendum of the party in power. But that doesn't necessarily mean that voters are all of a sudden going to just move over to the Democratic Party. They're going to need to be swayed that Democrats are the right party to choose come 2028. And again, it's going to be a jump ball right now with the president leaving office and having a new president come in.
1: The other interesting thing, too, Caroline, is that almost half of independent voters think America would be better off with at least five or more serious political parties, compared to 39% of Democrats and only 24% of Republicans. What does that tell you? What are your takeaways from that?
2: That voters are deeply frustrated right now about the party choices that they have in front of them. They obviously want to see more options. What's difficult about our political party system is that right now it's sort of made to have to have a two-party system sort of succeed, and that it's very difficult to have an independent or a third party really catch momentum. More than anything, it serves as a spoiler, which we've seen time and again. And so I think this is, you know, voters' way of saying, listen, we're frustrated with the options in front of us. We want something different.
1: Yeah. And this new polling is leading up to tonight. We've got Chris Cuomo hosting the Have Your Say town hall tonight, only on News Nation. And we're going to hear about all of the issues that are driving voters all along the political spectrum to the polls 3 weeks. And this new DDHQ News Nation poll found that what we already know, of course, you and I have talked about it, the economy is the number one issue for voters of all political affiliations by a mile. Do you think at this point that either party really has the evidence to point to say, you know, hey, we're the better choice here when it comes to this?
2: Right now, Republicans are sort of increasingly on defense because they have to, they are the party in power. And so therefore, they are going to bear sort of the brunt fairly or unfairly for the economic, sort of status right now of the U.S., which is high prices across the board. For Democrats, it's a midterm, it's a referendum in power. So voters want something, they want to change election, they'll go to Democrats. But For Democrats right now, they don't have a lot, you know, that they can do necessarily right now as the minority in Congress and out of the White House to sort of change the dynamics. But of course, you know, that's not going to stop them from saying that we would be a better steward right now. So that's how voters are going to be weighing all of this, I think.
1: Yeah. And to your point, we're running out of time here for the fundamentals to change. Caroline Vakil, great to have you this morning. Thank you for your time. And join us tonight for a special News Nation town hall. Chris Cuomo will be hosting along with Stephen A. Smith. And we'll hear from Bill Maher, Rahm Emanuel, and Steve Bannon. And a whole lot more, too. The Have Your Say town hall is going to kick off tonight at 8 p.m. Eastern, 7 o'clock Central, only here on News Nation. We'll see you there. So right now, let's talk about this, too. SpaceX is launching a Falcon 9 rocket from Cape Canaveral, Florida. And you are looking live at that rocket launch in real time. This mission will send about 6,500 pounds of supplies to the astronauts on board the International Space Station. This marks the 35th commercial resupply for NASA conducted by SpaceX. The Crew 13 that just launched on October 1st, they will be the receivers of this delivery. So we're going to keep our eyes on this and hopefully all goes off without a hitch. Still ahead, actress Selma Blair winds up in court on assault charges. What we're learning about a bizarre incident on her flight and what she allegedly did even as she was being strapped into a hospital stretcher. That's after the break.
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0: on your Tuesday and developing overnight. Six Flags is temporarily closing 9 roller coasters across 6 of its amusement parks nationwide after a terrible accident just outside of Atlanta. One person is dead. Several others have been hurt in a roller coaster incident there that happened on Monday. This video that you're watching, it shows passengers being evacuated from the Goliath ride. Now, officials haven't said how the fatalities or injuries occurred, but Six Flags releasing a statement saying that it is shutting down similar roller coasters out of an abundance of caution.
1: We are trying to find out if that is an actual thing that is happening, and we need to send an ambulance and or if you need police assistance, or if this is someone that is just basically prank calling or like swatting us.
0: Now to this story. Newly released 911 calls reveal confusion in the wake of the botched execution of Krista Pike in Tennessee nearly 2 weeks ago. The Associated Press first obtained these phone calls, showing the calls started just over an hour after the attempted lethal injection began. But the caller couldn't provide an emergency access code to verify the request. About a half hour later, after that, Pike's own attorney called 911.
2: What's going on is my client, Krista Dale Pike, is undergoing a state execution. She has completed the stages of the protocol. And last we knew from the attorney who's present, she is still alive and breathing and needs immediate life-saving care.
0: Shortly after that, prison officials finally confirmed the request and let first responders in through those prison gates. And Pike is now back in prison and still getting medical care after being hospitalized for days. She is on death row for torturing and killing a 19-year-old classmate back in 1995. New this morning, Breaking Bad star Bryan Cranston speaking out on the death of co-star R.J. Mitty. Cranston posting on Instagram, quote, "It is especially devastating to hear that he took his own life. Why? We were texting each other just a few weeks ago, figuring out when we could meet for lunch. I don't know if that lunch would have changed his future, but I do know that I loved him," end quote there. Now, Cranston said that Mitty advocated for other performers with disabilities. Mitty played Cranston's on-screen son, Walter White Jr., on the Emmy-winning series. And Texas officials confirmed to TMZ that Mitty did die by suicide. He leaves behind his fiance, and Mitty was just 34 years old. Of course, if you or somebody that you know is struggling or is in crisis, please call or text 988 or chat 988lifeline.org. Yeah, this is that really bizarre story involving Selma Blair. Dispatch audio obtained by TMZ from a very bizarre and frightening incident. Those screams that you hear, those are coming from actress Selma Blair, who was arrested and charged with assault on a Delta flight from Los Angeles to New York City. This all went down on Sunday. Now, Blair was reportedly physically abusive, injuring 2 flight attendants after she tried to open the aircraft's door in the middle of the flight. They were at altitude. She was then taken into custody in hospital for evaluation after bashing her head on the bulkhead and is accused of kicking a police officer and a nurse. Blair has been open about living with multiple sclerosis over the years, but it is unclear if that's what prompted this incident. Joining me now to discuss more is pop culture journalist Corey Andrew. Good morning to you. Thank you for your time. What in the world? What are you hearing that led up to this incident?
3: Yes, good morning, Marky. Great to be with you as well. The incident itself is still sort of up in the air. Her attorneys, Selma Blair's attorneys, are blaming exhaustion, a medical condition, saying that perhaps she hit her head and she was exhausted from working on a film set too long. And she had all these different just circumstances that came together. But this is a lot of seemingly manic behavior. And again, as you mentioned, she did send 2 people to the hospital. And there's a rumor that she also even injured a passenger as well. So she's, you know, we loved her in Legally Blonde, but now she's legally really in trouble.
0: Yeah. So any word for what happens next with her in this case?
3: Well, as you mentioned, she did go to court and she was released at some point, I guess, from paying her bail. The next thing would have to be for her to go to trial, I guess, and see where this takes her legally. Now, in most cases, this will get you banned from airline travel in general.
0: Sure.
3: I mean, on a no fly zone. But she also had an incident very similarly, oddly enough, in 2016. People don't maybe remember that.

0: but she was removed from an international flight following that incident too, very similar, where she mixed alcohol and medication. And so she has a little bit of a history with this.
1: Yeah, so this isn't entirely unprecedented for her. Obviously, we've heard from her legal team. Has she made any sort of public announcement or addressed this personally yet on any of her platforms?
0: No, as of yet, I can't say that I've seen her do anything yet because it's such a quickly unfolding story. But at last time when I checked in with everything, she had not made a statement. She was just speaking through her attorneys, which is pretty common. Most likely she's going to be advised to do so at this point.
1: And as I mentioned, too, she's been very open about her MS. Last year was saying she was relapse free. Is her camp at all, you know, drawing any connection here, or should we be careful not to do that?
0: Yeah, we have to be careful with that because, I mean, there's many people who travel. I mean, I had a beloved aunt who had MS and she traveled, and people who travel with MS all the time, and that does not impact this kind of behavior or instigate this kind of behavior. There are medications, though, and if you're not careful, there could be medication interaction, so that's something to also consider. But I would just say that's a separate issue until medical doctors can prove there's a correlation between those two things.
1: Well, certainly a shocking story and shocking audio to hear as well. We'll see what more happens later today. We learn about this case. Corey Andrew, thank you for your insights on all of this.
0: Thank you.
1: Appreciate it. Well, a sixth person is dead in Pennsylvania's largest outbreak of measles in decades. What we know about the latest case and the growing concerns.
2: 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He makes the tough calls, stays cool under pressure, and knows ball like nobody else. And I want to be just like him. You can too. Sign up at highschoolofficials.com.
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1: Ten minutes to the top of the hour and developing this morning, Pope Leo is set to be admitted into a hospital in Rome to undergo surgery. Doctors will have to remove a lung nodule to see if it's malignant. The surgery itself carries a low risk, but if it does turn out to be cancerous, the Pope could have a good prognosis because it was caught and removed pretty early. The Vatican has cleared the Pope's schedule throughout next Tuesday, so of course wishing him well as he undergoes this. A 39-year-old woman in Franklin County, Pennsylvania, died over the weekend after being diagnosed with the measles. It is unknown if she was vaccinated or not, but it has unraveled many questions and fears as this now marks the sixth measles-associated death reported in Pennsylvania just this year. The outbreak has impacted neighboring states, including New York, where Governor Kathy Hochul declared a state of emergency earlier this month. But so far this year, there have been 1,136 cases of the measles in Pennsylvania, and 157 of those reported in just the last 7 days. Joining me now to discuss further, I have Dr. Anita Dua, Associate Professor of Surgery at Harvard University. Doctor, thank you for your time, as always. Certainly concerning that the death toll continues to rise. What's standing out to you about this sixth death?
18: Honestly, nothing is standing out because this is totally expected. When you have a situation where measles is around and patients are not vaccinated, unfortunately, 9 out of 10 people that are in a room with someone who has measles can contract it, especially if they're not vaccinated. So what we're seeing is the expected rise, given that now we're seeing so many declining rates of vaccination across states. And unfortunately, measles, as you know, is not just a disease of the skin. The rash is one thing, but it's the lungs and the heart in this particular case that were really affected, and unfortunately it does lead to death.
1: Yeah, and just to piggyback off your point there, I know a coroner spokesperson said that the primary cause was a probable acute cardiac event due to possible measles complications. Just as a vascular surgeon, to your point, how does a virus that most people just think of as a rash, how does that end up affecting the heart?
18: Well, really, it's all about inflammation. So the heart muscle itself can become inflamed. The outside lining of the heart can become inflamed. And that's how it can affect the heart itself. But measles also causes something like pneumonia. It causes inflammation of the brain with encephalitis. And that alone can put a strain on the heart. And if someone has cardiac disease at baseline, that can be just enough to push them over the edge.
1: And as I mentioned off the top, too, 157 new cases in just the last week. I know you were just telling me about, you know, this being expected when vaccination rates have gone down. What's the fix here, and how do we get people back to getting vaccinated again?
18: Well, the fix is to make sure that we keep our elimination status. So in 2000, we were considered a country that had eliminated measles, not because measles doesn't exist in the world, but because we stopped spreading it in our country. In fact, in 2000, only 85 cases of measles happened that year. Now, this year, as you said, in Pennsylvania alone, we're over 1,000, and across the world, across the country, we're at 4,000. So what we need to do is get back to those vaccination rates. Our kindergartners are being vaccinated at about 92%, which may seem like, oh, that's still a lot, but actually that's not enough to have that herd immunity. We need to agree, and both the Republicans and Democrats do agree, that for measles, you really need to get that vaccination to protect yourself.
1: Yeah, and just quickly before I let you go, what's the checklist? How do I find out if I'm vaccinated or not, and how exactly do I go back and check my records? Because a lot of people have no idea, you know, when the last time they got a measles vaccination was.
18: No, you're spot on. Actually, we can actually test blood to ensure that you have the appropriate titers against MMR, essentially, which is measles, mumps, and rubella. And of course, you can get a boost. So that's something to talk about with your primary care doctor so that you can be boosted and taken care of and ensure that those around you have also been vaccinated, because really this is something that's transmitted through the air. So those around you should be vaccinated as well to protect you and your family.
1: Yeah. Really good to know. Copy that. Dr. Anita Dua, thank you for your expertise this morning, ma'am. Always good to have you.
18: Thank you.
1: Well, Congresswoman Ilhan Omar says she won't be silenced after federal agents searched her home in D.C. this week. What investigators were reportedly trying to find inside. We'll get to that in just a moment. And also this.
19: We're going to elect strong Republican majorities in the House and the Senate up and down the line.
1: President Trump projecting confidence that Republicans will win the midterms. But do the numbers bear that out? What brand new polls are showing us, and who could be key to control of Congress? That's at the top of the hour.
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1: Everybody, from our KTLA affiliate in Los Angeles, communities along California's coast are grappling with the damage brought by Tropical Storm Rachel. You see some of it here. The storm bringing high surf that's just eroding the coast, destroying homes. It's flooding neighborhoods. This is a look at what's left of the boardwalk. This is in Long Beach, where the seawall has washed away and severely damaged homes are beginning to crumble just into that shoreline. And then from KSWB in the San Diego area, residents there say

0: gun didn't fire. That's when he pulled out a knife, threatening the officer, who then shot him. He was taken to the hospital, where he was pronounced dead. Authorities later found out Henson is from out of state. Tennessee and Nashville police are investigating the incident and the motive behind this frightening attack. All right, everybody, it is the top of the hour on your Tuesday morning. Here's everything you need to know to start your new day. Let's get to it. All right, we've got a lot to unpack this hour. We've got brand new polling from Decision Desk HQ, and it's taking a closer look at a group who will likely be deciding, the deciding factor, of who controls Congress come November. Just 3 weeks from midterms, and independents are swaying left. Is there still time to change their minds?
1: She comes into our country, and she says, I have a constitutional right. She's got a constitutional right. She's telling us about the Constitution. And she comes from one of the worst countries anywhere on the planet.
0: President Trump taking aim at Congresswoman Ilhan Omar after Homeland Security agents raid her home in a criminal investigation this week. The Minnesota representative has long been a target of the Trump administration, and now they're taking action in the final stretch of her reelection bid. And the new White House press secretary makes her debut later on this morning, so all eyes on her. Katie Zachariah stepping in at a crucial time for President Trump amid his cross-country campaign blitz. And then this is a bizarre story. Actor Selma Blair cuffed in a courtroom as she pleads not guilty to assault charges. She's accused of attacking two flight attendants and an officer and a nurse in a violent outburst. This morning, she faces state and federal charges over this. But first, morning, everybody. I'm Marky Martin. Thanks for waking up with us. It's good to be back with you here in studio. Let's start with that brand new News Nation and Decision Desk HQ poll on the fight for control of Congress that I mentioned right off the top here. Just 3 weeks out to Election Day, forecasts look more and more favorable for Democrats to win both the House and the Senate. And President Trump is trying to sway voters with the promise of a big payout if voters stick with Republicans.
1: If the Republicans win, you will each have $5,000 in your pocket and economic success for our country, the likes of which we have never seen before.
0: But the key to this election doesn't just lie with the president's base or even Democratic hardline voters. News Nation national correspondent Brooke Schaefer joins us live from New York. Brooke, good morning to you. So break down the numbers of this new poll. Where do independents stand 3 weeks out?
2: Yeah, hey, Marky, good morning to you. As you and I have talked about, it's the independent voters who are expected to be the deciders this midterm election. But according to our new DDHQ polling, those voters are still pretty undecided with just 3 weeks left here. There is a slight advantage for Democrats, our poll found, among independents who said that if the election were today, 44% of independents would vote for the Democratic candidate for Congress, 34% would vote Republican. But here's the catch. Less than half, only about 35% of those independents say they've decided and they're not changing their minds. Our polling found that those independent voters still want to hear more. It's a much less settled group than partisan voters, which by comparison, about 60% of Republicans and Democrats say that their choice is locked in for the midterms. If the election were today, among those voters, again, slight lead for Democrats, but the least decided group and largest group among independents are actually those with a somewhat favorable view of President Trump. Here's too why those independent voters are so critical here, Marky. There is a separate Gallup poll also this month that found a record nearly half of American adults see themselves as independents, making them right now the largest voting bloc in the country. Marky?
0: Yeah, and I've been talking to, you know, political analysts all morning long about this. There's very little time for the fundamentals to change here. What does the poll tell us about what could actually still move these voters in just 3 weeks?
2: I mean, plain and simple, Marky, it is the economy. Decision Desk HQ, it says that some of the least decided independents are focused heavily on economic and tax issues. Overall, inflation, jobs, the economy, those are the top issues for all voters. But among the undecided specifically, more than half said that they would change their minds on who to vote for if prices kept going up or if they dropped by a noticeable amount. Democrats have the advantage, our poll found.

0: When it comes to economic issues, they saw the largest gains in voter shift from 2 years ago on the economy. But these voters also believe, too, Markey, that there's a real disconnect between them and Washington, D.C. Just 13% of people polled thought that their representatives could guess how much they spent in a month. In fact, a lot of them thought their lawmakers would guess a number that is just way too low. Cost and prices over the next few weeks could be make or break here. Markey.
1: We'll see how much, if at all, those change. Brooke Schaefer, thank you. Joining me now, I have News Nation contributor Chris Saliza and host of So What with Chris Saliza over on YouTube and Substack. Chris, good morning to you. I mean, how much power do you think independents, carry here in the next 3 weeks? And what stood out to you from this?
2: Well, I think independents are always, they're always the last deciders, Markey, right? I think that should not surprise us. Partisans make up their mind because they're partisans earlier than people who don't affiliate with one side or the other. The thing I would say is they are not that, they don't exist. Independents don't exist in a political context outside of what partisans exist in, right? So they are affected, as the poll shows, by the economy, by cost of living, by gas prices, And so I tend to think that unless something big changes, and I don't know how we would change gas prices kind of, with the snap of a fingers.
1: Right.
2: I tend to think that they will wind up voting more Democratic than not, just because you have Republican control of everything, House, Senate, White House. Donald Trump was elected in large part to bring prices down, and poll after poll after poll after poll shows people do not believe he has done that as he promised he would.
1: Yeah, that's interesting. Let me unpack that a bit more, because the poll asked voters, okay, what would make you change your mind in just 3 weeks' time on a candidate before Election Day? For those who said that they've already decided who they're voting for, only 26% said that prices going up or down would make them change their mind. But among undecided voters, that number, Chris, it then doubles to 52%.
2: Yeah.
1: And obviously, we know the old saying, it's the economy, stupid. But were you surprised to see that double the amount of undecided voters could change who they voted for based on cost?
2: I think it just confirms that this is an election about sort of cost of living, the economy, inflation, writ large, right? And that the people who still haven't made their mind up are really kind of focused like a laser on those issues. Again, that's why if you ask me, if I have to guess in 3 weeks' time, where do they go? My guess is more of them jump to Democrats than Republicans solely because of that issue, right? Gas, I was driving around. I live in Northern Virginia. I was driving around yesterday, 434, 424 at one place, but way higher than it is typically in the fall around here. You go out to dinner, go buy groceries. You'll see it, right? You'll notice it,
1: yeah,
2: and that's where I think it's going to be hard, because Donald Trump's argument here at the end is, well, Joe Biden put us in a hole. The problem there, Markey, is I think for most people, they say, like just people who are not super partisan, right? They say, well, Joe Biden hasn't been president since 2025. Do you know what I mean? Like it's been a while now. It's not like he was president a month ago. And so I'm not sure that to borrow my Southern relatives phrase, I'm not sure that dog will hunt.
1: And I think a lot of people are saying, okay, at what point, 2 years out now, at what point does it become the Trump economy?
2: Right.
1: Take a listen to what President Trump said just last night. This was at a rally in Ohio.
3: Every time I run, we do great. We have a tremendous turnout, 48-49% more than when I don't run. So I'm asking everybody to pretend, just pretend that I'm on the ballot.
1: We've seen the president and heard him make that argument over and over again, pretend I'm on the ballot, even though I'm not this time around. But his favorability rating is underwater. How big of a mistake is that plea in the grand scheme of things?
2: You made my point, which is like, I think Democrats are very excited about Donald Trump saying, pretend I'm on the ballot. They're like, you should pretend that he's on the ballot. He's caught betwixt and between, right, Markey? So on the one hand, it is true that the kind of Trump base has shown it will turn out when he is on the ballot. And in order for Republicans to have any chance in this midterm, they need that Trump base to turn out. The problem is the numbers that are on screen. The Trump base thinks he's still likes him, feels favorably about him, 75-80% favorable. Everybody else, Democrats and independents, do not. So Republicans would do well to pretend

0: he is on the ballot. But everyone else, if they pretend he's on the ballot, it's not going to work out well for Republicans. This is the problem of having an unpopular president in the second half or entering the second half of his second term. There's just no great message there that's going to resonate. And that's when we say, okay, well, in 3 weeks, what could change? I struggle to see something because it's not as though Donald Trump became unpopular with the American electorate yesterday, Marky, right? I mean, he's been increasingly unpopular over time. And I don't know, short of gas prices dropping by a dollar, which I'm not an economist or a gas expert, but
1: you don't think it's going to happen.
0: It's unlikely. I don't see it happening.
1: Yeah, this poll also, you know, looked at candidate favorability ratings for a slew of people, not only Trump, but J.D. Vance, AOC, Kamala Harris, Marco Rubio, RFK Jr. Nobody's well-liked, but just, you know, especially not Trump right now. We'll see how this all manifests itself come November 3rd. Chris Ciliza, good to have you, my friend. Appreciate it.
0: Thanks for having me. Take care. Have a good day.
1: And join us tonight for a special News Nation Town Hall. We've got Chris Cuomo hosting along with Stephen A. Smith. We'll hear from Bill Maher, Rahm Emanuel, Steve Bannon, and a whole lot more, too. The Have Your Say Town Hall kicks off at 8 p.m. Eastern, 7 o'clock Central, only here on News Nation.
2: And that Elon, somebody was asking me, I don't know what they're doing with it, but I can tell you this, she's a disaster. She comes in from a country without laws, without police, without military, without all they do is shoot each other. And she comes into our country and she says, I have a constitutional right.
1: President Trump repeatedly attacking Congresswoman Ilhan Omar at a rally on Monday, and it came just hours after federal agents searched her home. This was her house in Washington, D.C. But in her very first comments on the raid, Representative Omar calls it an attempt to target political enemies, adding that she will not be silenced. The Congresswoman has been a longtime adversary for Republicans, with many accusing her of committing immigration fraud. Joining me now, I've got former DHS senior advisor Charles Marino. Charles, good to have you as always, sir. We still don't know the full scope of the investigation or what in particular investigators were after yesterday morning, but what do you make of this whole story and what stands out to you?
3: Well, based on the fact that the federal search warrant was conducted by Homeland Security Enforcement agents, also known as ICE, it tells me that a federal judge determined that there was probable cause. Now, what is probable cause to conduct this search at the residence of a member of Congress? And that is, there was a reasonable belief established on the part of federal agents that a crime may have been committed, and that evidence of that crime may be present at that location, the residence of the representative. So no matter how you slice it, the facts that were explained by federal agents were signed off and agreed upon by a federal judge to conduct this search. Not good news for Representative Omar.
1: Yeah, and outside of, you know, probable cause, walk us through yesterday. I mean, what does it take to get HSI agents into a sitting member of Congress's home before dawn? And who had signed off on that?
3: Yeah, I would say that burden is very high, not much higher than what it would be for a normal citizen, but certainly under much greater scrutiny. And again, this was likely signed off on by a federal judge in the D.C. federal courts. And it's associated, I believe, based on the immigration fraud accusations that have haunted the representative for almost a decade. Here, they're, of course, looking during the search for both physical items that may indicate a crime was committed, digital evidence, including computers that may have been seized from the location, that would show a history of communications related to immigration fraud.
1: And everyone's obviously talking about the timing of this, too, because the DOJ has historically avoided taking, you know, overt steps to, you know, go against a candidate in, what, 60 days in an election. We're now 3 weeks out from the midterms. Do you see this as a political move, Charles?
3: Well, I can tell you the time period in which you're talking before elections has kind of grayed over time. We remember this started with former FBI Director Comey when he spoke about then President

0: President-elect, excuse me, President candidate Hillary Clinton, just before the presidential election, between her and President Trump, with a adjustment in the investigation related to Anthony Weiner, and went back to the podium. And a lot of people frowned upon that. And some feel that it may have swayed the election for Hillary Clinton. So, you know, normally you try and stay away from these major decision points in these time periods right before an election. But as I've said, we've seen that wane over time. And it's up to the Department of Justice to enforce what's really been a handshake agreement between candidates and law enforcement.
1: And just quickly before I let you go, if this really all is about immigration paperwork that was filed by her father when she was a child, you know, years and years ago, what's the likelihood that you think those agents actually found anything yesterday inside her home?
0: Yeah, we're talking about a long time period that's gone by here. So, of course, evidence being around lasting that long is highly unlikely to be found in a physical form, much more likelier to be discovered in a digital form. I spoke about computers, emails, text messages, things like that. Those have a longer lasting life than some of these physical paper copies that may be present. Yeah. Of course, there may be things they were looking for that we're not aware of also.
1: Yeah, and still, you know, enough to rise to the level that a federal judge signed off on this. We'll see what more we learn later today. Charles Marino, good to have you, sir, as always. Have a great Tuesday.
0: Thanks, Marky. You too.
1: Well, in just a couple of hours, President Trump's new White House press secretary will give her first briefing. What we know about Katie Zachariah and what she will be facing in her new role. All eyes certainly on her this morning. We're also learning more about what happened the night the convicted killer, Krista Pike, survived her attempted execution. The new 911 calls that are giving us a clearer picture on first responders' confusion. That's up next.
2: Is Antenna TV the greatest TV network of all time?
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2: Well, that's not for us to say.
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14: Out on the road, I'm Blake Berman, host of The Hill on News Nation. President Trump's travel tour continues with just 3 weeks to go before the November midterms. He's in Ohio once again Monday to stump for Senator John Husted's re-election campaign, among others. The president also set to swing through Alaska, Arizona, Montana, and Georgia this week as well. The Vice President, J.D. Vance, heads to Michigan Thursday, a state where Republicans are trying to flip the currently held Democratic Senate seat. Democrats also deploying their most prominent national figures. Former President Barack Obama has recorded dozens of ads for candidates across the country and is scheduled to stump in Michigan later this month. Former Vice President Kamala Harris is heading to Fulton County, Georgia, in the race's final days. More stops for the biggest political figures will continue to roll in down the home stretch. I'm Blake Berman, and this is the News Nation Political Minute.
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5: Breaking this morning, Pope Leo arriving at the Rome Hospital, where he will undergo surgery. Doctors have to remove a lung nodule and see if it's malignant or not. Now, the surgery itself carries a low risk, and the Pope's prognosis is good, even if it does turn out to be cancerous. The Vatican clearing the Pope's schedule through next Tuesday. So hopefully it goes well, certainly thinking of him and his community this morning. Also happening today at the White House, Katie Zachariah will take the podium in the briefing room for the very first time as White House press secretary. Now, she's been a conservative commentator and comes from Trump Media, which runs True Social. President Trump calls her a loyal and brilliant supporter. News Nation Washington correspondent Hannah Brandt is live at the White House for us. Hannah, certainly all eyes on her. And as you and I were talking about earlier this morning, the pressure's on. What are you expecting from her today?
6: Marky, it absolutely is a lot of eyes on this one, as you said. But we know one of the reasons the president chose Katie Zachariah for this position is because she's really been in lockstep with him. She's been defending the president's actions and policies as a commentator on Newsmax, Fox News, and others. The president is really calling this an introductory news conference. We'll be in the room for that briefing, but it's really a critical time for Zachariah to step into this new role. We've only got 21 days until midterms. Cost of living concerns are really front and center for voters. So we're expecting questions about that, especially as President Trump continues his midterm campaign travel blitz. She'll also likely face tough questioning on foreign policy, too. Remember the president's recent diesel deal with Russia. It's making waves not only with Ukraine, but with his party as well. And there are a lot of big outstanding questions about what exactly comes next in the war with Iran. President Trump, though, has expressed confidence in how Zachariah is going to handle all of this, both the job and the briefing. Listen to what he said.
7: I think Katie is going to do a great job. I've known Katie a little bit, but I've watched her a lot on television, and she does a very good job, and she believes in us, and she believes in what we're doing, which is making America great again.
6: This will be the first White House press briefing in almost a month. You may remember Attorney General Todd Blanche last filled in this after Caroline Leavitt left this press secretary position at the end of August, Marky.
5: Yeah, we were wondering who it was going to be. Unpack just a bit more, Hannah, exactly what we know about Zachariah's background, because I think a lot of people were surprised by the pick and hadn't heard of her before.
6: That's right. But it's her appearances on TV that really got President Trump's attention, put her on his radar. Zachariah also did work for this administration, though briefly as a spokesperson for the Department of Homeland Security. She was most recently, as you mentioned, a communications advisor for Trump Media. That's the parent company behind True Social. But Zachariah, too, is a California native. She has a law degree from Pepperdine University and a history of working in Republican politics, including on President Trump's own campaigns. That's something he mentioned when he did first announce she had the job. And he wrote this. She has an unblemished record of support and has been a loyal and brilliant supporter right from the beginning. So certainly something important to the president in this selection. We also know, interestingly, Zachariah spent some time living in China and working for a law firm there. She also knows some Mandarin, so could be interesting when it comes to the Trump administration and its dealings with China, Mark.
5: Yeah, she certainly has big shoes to fill. We'll be watching closely later this morning. Hannah Brandt, live at 1600 for us. Thank you. Well, Russia hits Ukraine with more deadly attacks overnight, despite President Trump's claims of an energy ceasefire. The shaky ground that we're seeing there.
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5: It's almost half past the hour, and we've got some breaking news overnight out of Ukraine. Several people killed in a new wave of Russian strikes. Despite the president touting an energy ceasefire between the two countries, Ukraine's president said he has held back on hitting Russian energy sites after President Trump's announcement of this deal on Sunday. But that hasn't stopped Russia. President Trump insists the ceasefire is real, and it comes as U.S. lawmakers call on Trump to reverse course on a deal that he made with Russia to supply diesel to the United States. A group of senators says it's a violation of federal law and gives Russia more financial power in its war against Ukraine. But the administration hopes to bring down prices as pressure mounts over sky-high fuel costs. Joining me now, I have U.S. Ambassador to Ukraine from 2003 to 2006, John Herbst, now Senior Director of the Eurasia Center at the Atlantic Council. Ambassador, good morning to you. Always good to have you.
20: Thank you, Marty. Happy to be here.
5: So this diesel deal and the so-called energy ceasefire, still not seemingly enough to stop Russia's attacks? I mean, at this point, can anything, aside from Ukraine, giving up land?
20: Putin's objective is to take political control of Ukraine. He doesn't just want the Western Donbass, which he's insisting to for negotiations to begin. He wants control of the country. The only way President Trump achieves his goal of a stable peace, ending this war, is to put massive pressure on the Kremlin for continuing the war.
5: Mm-hmm. I know that Zelensky posted online overnight. He said, quote, we count on the United States to recognize the signals from Russia and act with strength. Strength is needed to force Russia to end this war. I'm assuming you agree with that.
20: That's absolutely right. Look, we've tried concessions multiple times. Putin has rejected every single proposal Trump has put on the table for either a ceasefire or for peace. Zelensky has accepted every one of those. It's clear who's the, not just who's the aggressor, but who's the obstacle to achieving a settlement.
5: And Zelensky just blasted this diesel deal as being weak. He called it a gift for Putin. He also said it's the closing of the Strait of Hormuz, not Ukraine's attacks on Russia's energy infrastructure that are keeping our global diesel prices high. It's really been some of the most blunt criticism that we've seen from Zelensky since Trump came back to office. What do you make of that? And do you think Zelensky has officially run out of patience with our president?
20: Well, I think that it was a tactical mistake for Zelensky to sharply criticize the diesel deal. Now, the diesel deal is not good for you. It's terrible for Ukraine. It's bad for the United States. Because, again, there's no way to have peace in Ukraine by accommodating Putin's aggression. But, of course, the United States is much more powerful than Ukraine. President Trump does not like criticism. Tactically, it was a mistake for Zelensky to say that. And that's what led to Trump's eruption against Zelensky on Saturday. The key point is Zelensky needs to make sure that the U.S. continues to supply military intelligence. That's very important for Ukraine's defense. So he needs to avoid direct criticism of the president. At the same time, he needs to help persuade the president that Ukrainian strikes on Russian oil is not driving up diesel prices in the United States. And it's critical for Ukraine's defense of its own people. As you pointed out, the Russians have been bombing Ukraine ever since the announcement of the energy ceasefire, including hitting energy targets.
5: Right. And I know, you know, reporters asked the president about this on Monday, and he said that Putin wants to make a deal more than Zelensky does. And he's been saying, you know, he started up recently saying Ukraine needs a new president. What do you make of the recent uptick in criticism that we've seen from the president towards Zelensky? And, you know, when he says that over and over again, that Ukraine needs a new leader, what does that do to Zelensky at home, you think?
20: Well, what it does for Zelensky at home, it makes him more popular. Mm-hmm. President Trump is not a popular figure in Ukraine because of some of the things he's been saying since his return to the Oval Office. But again, Trump slammed Zelensky hard because of Zelensky's criticism of the deal. If Zelensky avoids things like that, I think President Trump's statements about Zelensky will stop. But again, the key thing is to maintain the cooperation between our two countries. Because it is not in American interest for Putin to take control of Ukraine. And that's why we do provide military intelligence. That's why we do sell weapons to our allies in Europe, which they pass on to Ukraine. But Trump sometimes, again, when he gets angry because someone criticizes him, will do things which are not, let's say, helpful to America's own interests.
5: A fascinating story and new development in this war. Ambassador John Herbst, I got to end it there, sir. Thank you for your time and your expertise, as always.
20: Thank you, ma'am.
5: Well, a new investigation reveals some New York City smoke shops are selling dangerous synthetic drugs banned by federal authorities. What we know about the products and just how dangerous they actually are. That's up next.
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9: Developing overnight, Six Flags is temporarily closing 9 roller coasters across 6 of its amusement parks nationwide after an awful accident just outside of Atlanta. One person is dead and several others have been hurt in a roller coaster incident there on Monday. Now, this video that you're watching, it shows those passengers being evacuated from the Goliath ride. Officials haven't said how the fatality or injuries occurred, but Six Flags releasing a statement saying it is shutting down similar roller coasters just out of an abundance of caution.
10: We are trying to find out if that is an actual thing that is happening and we need to send an ambulance, and or if you need police assistance, or if this is someone that is just basically prank calling or like swatting us.
9: Yeah, all eyes on this case. Newly released 911 calls revealing confusion in the wake of the botched execution of Krista Pike in Tennessee nearly 2 weeks ago. The Associated Press first obtained these phone calls, showing that the call started just over an hour after the attempted lethal injection began. But that caller couldn't provide an emergency access code to verify the request. And then about half an hour after that, Pike's own attorney called 911.
11: What's going on is my client, Christabel Pike, is undergoing a state execution. She has completed the stages of the protocol. And last we knew from the attorney who is present, she is still alive and breathing and needs immediate life-saving care.
9: Shortly after that, prison officials finally confirmed the request and let those first responders in through the prison gates. Pike is now back in prison and still getting medical care after being hospitalized for days. She is on death row for torturing and killing a 19-year-old classmate back in 1995. A brand new investigation is revealing that some New York City smoke shops are selling dangerous synthetic drugs, even though the federal government has already banned them. So how does that happen? The products are related to kratom, which is a substance with opioid-like effects, and some have been linked to deadly overdoses. News Nation's Marcus Espinoza is live in New York for us this morning. So Marcus, get us up to speed. How widespread did investigators find these kratom-related drugs?
12: Hey, Marky, good morning. So what is kratom? I think is a good question, too. It's basically a leaf from Southeast Asia. It's been around for thousands of years here. It's sold legally here in the U.S. if you're above 21 in basically a powder form, usually. However, the concern here on a federal level and, of course, on a health level is when it becomes synthetic. That is a concern where DHS recently issued

0: issued a warning about the synthetic form of kratom. Some stores in New York City still selling it, despite knowing it's about to be banned in New York. Depending on where you go here, getting synthetic kratom really could be as easy as just asking the person behind the counter, dubbed gas station heroin. It's been found to be 13 times stronger than morphine. According to a New York Post exclusive, synthetic kratom is still available at many stores in New York City. The Post looked at dozens of smoke shops, convenience stores, and dispensaries, and they found about 15% of the ones they visited still sold it. Some cases behind the counter, and in one, you picked one you wanted from a list on an iPad. Now, the DEA and DOJ recently issued warnings about several chemicals found in synthetic kratom and issued a temporary order making some of the chemicals Schedule I drugs. That puts that in the same category as something like heroin or LSD. So the dangerous chemical M has reportedly been linked to deaths across the U.S. and is being investigated and could possibly be linked to the death of two University of Mississippi students. And again, while it is still legal here in its natural form, if you're 21 years old, the issue is now becoming in which way it's packaged. You see it in those little tablet forms there. That's when it's considered a synthetic base and it can be much stronger. So it has two opposite effects, oddly enough, Marky. If you take a little bit of it, it's more euphoric. If you take a lot of it, it's more sedative. And that's really a dangerous combination for officials, especially if people combine it with other things like alcohol or other drugs as well.
1: Yeah, and people are sounding the alarm about just how easily accessible it is. To your point, at gas stations, it's right next to your energy drinks. So it's not banned altogether, and a lot of people are calling on it, for it to be. Marcus Espinoza, live in New York for us. Thank you for the update there. How about this next one? A sixth person is now dead in Pennsylvania's largest outbreak of measles that we have seen in decades. What we know about the latest case and the growing concerns surrounding it. That's up next.
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1: Welcome back, everybody. About 15 minutes at the top of the hour, and a sixth person dying from the measles in Pennsylvania. A 39-year-old woman in Franklin County passed over the weekend after being diagnosed. Right now, it is unknown if she was vaccinated or not. But her death is ramping up questions and fears as the U.S. sees a spike in measles cases. The outbreak has impacted neighboring states, including New York, where Governor Kathy Hochul has declared a state of emergency. So far this year, there have been over 1,100 cases of the measles in Pennsylvania, and 157 of those were reported in just the last 7 days. Joining me now to discuss more is Dr. Celine Gounder, editor-at-large for public health at KFF Health News. Doctor, thanks for joining me this morning.
14: Good morning.
1: What is jumping out to you about what we know of this latest death so far?
14: So the county coroner says she probably died of a sudden heart problem, possibly what's called measles myocarditis. So people might remember myocarditis involving COVID, which is an infection of the heart, possibly other measles complications, but this is what we know so far. She'd recently had measles and she also had several other health problems. She was not vaccinated, but the state is still reviewing her case. Mm. The other five people who died also had not been vaccinated. And as you said, Pennsylvania has confirmed now 1,136 measles cases in 41 counties this year.
1: Yeah. And as I mentioned, too, just 157 cases in the last week alone. What is causing the uptick and why isn't it slowing down?
14: Well, the uptick is related to lack of vaccination. And so when you have your vaccination rates drop below 95%, which is what is necessary to prevent community transmission of measles, this is what happens. And unfortunately, we have seen vaccination rates drop for a number of different reasons. Some of it is the myth, the falsehood that vaccines cause autism, which has been disproven in numerous medical studies. It's actually one of the most studied things in medicine. And then secondly, there's backlash to vaccination coming out of the COVID pandemic. A lot of people just don't want to be told what to do. And unfortunately, this has resulted in a drop in childhood vaccines, not just reticence to get the COVID vaccine.
1: And also, Doctor, too, officials can't agree on the death toll number, right? I mean, the CDC counts 2 deaths. Pennsylvania counts 6. The federal government says it can't confirm that measles caused them. Does the fight over the count actually affect the response that we're seeing on the ground?
14: Yeah, that's a really abnormal situation. I think Secretary Kennedy just doesn't want to take responsibility for his actions on vaccinations. And that would mean being held accountable for this outbreak, for the deaths that have resulted. And the similar situation happened in American Samoa, where came out against measles vaccination, and there was an outbreak there, and children died there.
1: And speaking of children, you know, we all have kids who are back in school now. I have 2 littles. You know, they're back in the petri dishes of these classrooms, and it's respiratory season. Do you think this is all about to get worse, and what should we be doing to protect our families?
14: Well, it's a really good question, because one of the reasons we vaccinate kids between the second dose of MMR is at ages 4 to 6. And it's because that's when kids go back or start school, whether it's preschool or kindergarten. And so the first dose is at 12 to 15 months when the antibodies, the immunity for mom has faded away. Mothers provide antibodies to their babies through the placenta and through breast milk, which is why the 12 to 15 dose, 15 month dose. And then the 4 to 6 years again is because that's when kids go back to school. And unfortunately, if we have a lot of kids in the classroom who are not vaccinated, you can sure expect more measles outbreaks.
1: Well, it's certainly alarming, and we're monitoring it every step of the way with these new numbers each week. Dr. Celine Gounder, thank you for your time and your expertise this morning, ma'am.
14: My pleasure.
1: Have a wonderful day. How about this story? This is certainly just bizarre. Actress Selma Blair winds up in court on assault charges. What we're learning about a really weird incident on her flight and what she allegedly did even as she was being strapped into a hospital stretcher. That's up next with Paula Froelich.
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0: minutes.
1: Yeah, just awful. Dispatch audio obtained by TMZ from a very bizarre and frightening incident. Those screams that you just heard, those are coming from actress Selma Blair, who was arrested and charged with assault on a Delta flight from Los Angeles to New York City on Sunday. Now, Blair was reportedly physically abusive. She injured two flight attendants after she tried to open the aircraft's door in the middle of the flight. And she was then taken into custody and the hospital for evaluation after bashing her head on the bulkhead and is accused of kicking a police officer and a nurse as well. Blair has been open about living with multiple sclerosis over the years, but it is unclear if that is what prompted this incident. News Nation senior story editor Paula Froelich is here with all the scoop. I mean, Paula, what in the world? Was she having some sort of medical or mental episode that led to this, or what are your sources saying?
2: Something went down. You know, in 2016, she did have a psychotic blackout on another plane where she was led out on a stretcher. In that incident, she had been drinking on her meds. This incident, her lawyer says that this was a case of missing medication. So her lawyer had actually said, "We do not believe, Your Honor, that this is an intentional assault. Prior to the flight, she had missed several doses of a medication, and she also fell and hit her head on the flight." Now, what the lawyer is not saying is that multiple eyewitnesses have seen her bang her own head on the bulkhead, and then while she was attacking the flight attendants, who, by the way, were trying to stop her from opening the door in the plane mid-flight.
1: Yeah, at altitude.
2: That she bit one flight attendant, caused multiple lacerations on another flight attendant. Then when she was taken out, yes, she did kick a Port Authority policeman, but she kicked him in the head. And then also attacked a nurse at the hospital. So right now she is facing federal and state charges for assault.
1: Man.
2: It's very serious. And at this point, it's, you know, it's unfortunate if she missed her medication. But frankly, Marky, if you and I had been on the flight, it would, I mean, I'm not sure we would have had any other reaction than anyone else on the flight, which was, please don't let her open the door and get her out of here.
1: It was terrifying for those on board, and it's also extremely embarrassing for her. You brought up just the fact earlier, Paula, that this isn't unprecedented. She had the incident back in 2016 where she said she was mixing alcohol with medications. Are passengers speaking out about that? Did they see her drinking on board?
2: Not yet, but I'm sure we'll hear about it, because if she was drinking on board, the flight attendant she attacked will know about it.
1: Yep, they would have been serving her. Well, the Scoop News Nation senior story editor, Paula Froelich, please keep us posted. There's a lot more to come on this one.
2: Oh, I will. Thank you.
1: Have a good one. All right, now to this, everybody.
3: It is good, Tyler Bass.
1: The Buffalo Bills with a win in overtime against the Los Angeles Rams in California. It's the first OT win ever for Bills quarterback Josh Allen. Allen threw for 210 yards and ran for 120 more. But it came down to two crucial kicks. The Bills blocked a potential game-winning field goal by the Rams. And then kicker Tyler Bass hit a 45-yarder for the Bills to win 37-34. And excitement is brewing in Milwaukee after the Brewers' huge Game 2 win over the Dodgers last night. Milwaukee topping the two-time defending champs 7-4. That win gives Milwaukee a 2-0 lead in the series and puts them just two wins away from the World Series. Our affiliate, WFRV, was on the ground for that big win.
5: Yeah. Woke up early this morning, ate breakfast, grabbed a cup of coffee. I had to set the vibes high today because I know my Brewers are going to lay the smack down on the Dodgers.
1: He's feeling confident. The next game is going to be tomorrow. That is at 7 o'clock p.m. Pacific time out on the East Coast. On the other side, the Cleveland Guardians and Tampa Rays will face off today in the ALC Game 2. So we'll be watching closely. I know a lot of you are excited. Hey, it's the top of the hour on your Tuesday morning. Here's everything you need to know to start your new day. Let's get to it. right, everybody. Republicans and Democrats both vying for independent voters right now.

0: Control of Congress. Because we're now at this point, just 3 weeks out to Election Day, forecasts are looking more and more favorable for Democrats to win both the House and the Senate come November. And President Trump is trying to sway voters with the promise of a big payout if voters stick with Republicans.
1: If the Republicans win, you will each have $5,000 in your pocket and economic success for our country, the likes of which we have never seen before.
0: But the key to this election doesn't just lie with the president's base or even with Democratic hardline voters. News Nation national correspondent Brooke Schaefer joins us live from New York. Brooke, good morning to you. So break down the numbers of this newest poll. Where do independents stand 3 weeks out?
2: Hey, Marky, good morning to you. As we've talked about, it is those independent voters who are expected to be the deciders this midterm election. And according to our new News Nation DDHQ polling, they are still pretty undecided with exactly 3 weeks to go here. There is a slight advantage for Democrats, our poll found, among independents who said that if the election were today, 44% of independents would vote for the Democratic candidate for Congress, 34% would vote Republican. But here's the catch. Less than half, only about 35% of those independents say they've fully decided here and are not changing their minds. Our polling found those independent voters can still be swayed. They want to hear more. It's a much less settled group than partisan voters, which by comparison, about 60% of Republicans and Democrats say their choice is locked in. If the election were today, among those voters, again, a slight lead for Democrats, but the least decided and the largest group among those independents are actually those with a somewhat favorable view of President Trump. And here's, too, Marky, why those independent voters are so critical. A separate Gallup poll also this month found a record nearly half of Americans see themselves as independents, making them right now the largest voting bloc in the country. Marky?
0: And time is ticking and running out for any of the fundamentals to change. What does the poll tell us about what could still move these voters in just the next 3 weeks?
2: It is the economy, Marky. Decision Desk HQ says that some of these least decided independents, they're focused heavily on economic and tax issues. Overall, inflation and jobs, the economy, those are the top issues for all voters. But among the undecided specifically, more than half said they would change their minds on who to vote for if prices kept going up or if they dropped by a noticeable amount. Democrats also have the advantage there, our poll found, when it comes to economic issues. They saw the largest gains in voter shift from 2 years ago when it comes to the economy. But these voters also believe there's a real disconnect between them and Washington, D.C. Just 13% of people polled thought their representative could guess how much they spend in a month. More than half thought their lawmakers would guess a number that's just way too low. So that messaging around costs and prices over the next few weeks could be make or break here. Marky?
0: We'll see if those change at all. Brooke Schaefer, thanks so much. Joining me now, I have Drew McCoy. He's the president of Decision Desk HQ. Drew, good to have you, and thanks for this new polling this morning. I'm just curious, for starters, what jumped out to you from these latest numbers? Anything that caught your eye in particular?
3: I think it's finding that independents are still open to being persuaded at this point. A lot of people who follow politics all the time sort of have, and the partisanship people have their opinion. So we see this large group is still open to persuasion. The challenge is, as you mentioned, is for both parties is time's running out. It's 3 weeks from today, Election Day, but early voting is going on in a number of states, more states in the next week or two. So we're going to see a lot of vote actually happening prior to Election Day. So the time for voters to decide is going to be getting shorter, and the parties are going to be really pressing home their case to them.
0: Yeah, and the poll asked voters what could still make them change their mind on a candidate, you know, just 3 weeks out at this point. And for those who said that they've already decided who they're voting for, only 26% said prices going up or down would make them change their mind. But then among undecided voters, that number then doubles to 52%. And we obviously know the old saying, it's the economy, stupid, but were you surprised to see that doubled the number of undecided voters that could change who they voted for based on prices, and also so close to Election Day, too?
3: Yeah, it's certainly a large number, but I think it gets to the point that these independents really are looking at things. They want to understand it. They want to see maybe what things are now, but also what people are going to do about it in the future. And that's, you know, polls are an opinion. Voting is a choice and an action. And I think they want to be thoughtful about it and see not just what's happened.

0: the past, but who they think perhaps will be able to impact in the future. And that's maybe why we're seeing that large doubling almost of people who are saying they're open to it based on what prices are going to do in the next little while here.
1: Yeah, it seemed pretty significant to me. Also, 34% of independent voters say Democrats have done more to earn their vote than Republicans have. Only 30% say Republicans have done more. How does that lack of enthusiasm for both parties translate to results? And does one side benefit from that more than the other come November 3rd?
0: You know, it's an old saying, it's a bit of a cliche about it's going to come down to turnout, and ultimately it really does. Which side can motivate their voters to show up? Even these independents, maybe they lean traditionally one way or another, but still it's going to be getting them to come out and actually vote. And if you're more enthusiastic, you're more likely to do that. So I think that's probably based on some polling, definitely something that Democrats are going to feel good about, but it's also something when you see the president going out, especially to traditional red states, that he's done very well. He's working to motivate those voters who maybe aren't as excited about it as they hope they are, and see if they can gin up that support in the next couple of weeks here.
1: Drew McCoy, president of Decision Desk HQ, thank you, sir, for your time and your expertise this morning. Good to have you.
0: Thank you very much. Good to be with you.
1: Let me now bring in News Nation chief Washington anchor and host of On Balance, Leland Vittert. Leland, good morning to you, my friend. So are independents going to make or break what happens come November with control of Congress? Is the power in their hands?
2: The polling says they always do, almost forevermore. I would say one more group, which is people who are Trump voters, but not necessarily Republicans. Do they call themselves independents? Do they call themselves MAGA? A lot of this depends on exactly how you ask the question, exactly how people define themselves. People like now being independents, it's popular. Being MAGA two or three years ago was more popular, especially in some of these states. In the end, elections are about convincing more people than the other guy or gal that you're going to help their lives. And that's really what we're going to see in the last 3 weeks here is who can make that case most convincingly. I would add one more thing that will decide this election, which is you don't have to win elections by getting people to vote for you. You have to win elections, or you can win elections, by getting the other person to stay home.
1: Uh-huh.
2: And what we're going to see over the next 3 weeks is an awful lot of effort, especially by people like Donald Trump, like Elon Musk's money, to get people to stay home rather than to go vote at all. It's sort of like, you know, to change somebody's mind, you got to do a lot of work. To get them to just be fed up and sort of annoyed by the process doesn't take as much.
1: Yeah, that's a great point. The other big takeaway from this, you know, that Drew and I were just talking about is that you've got a lot of independents who are still, you know, persuadable at this point with just 3 weeks to go. It's crunch time. Is that typically how independents work, or is it pretty late in the game at this point for them to be willing to change their minds on the candidates they vote for?
2: It's pretty typical. You know, you always see in the polling a group of people who are undecided. It's always said that the undecideds are the ones who actually decide the race in the end. Cliched as that is, or as obvious as that is, but there is a group of people who make up their mind very late. And what's really amazing is the amount of money that is spent to get each one of them to make up their mind. If you think about all of the TV advertising during football games and during Dancing with the Stars that my wife watches rather than our show every night,
1: Rachel, yeah, catching strays.
2: That money is focused on them, right? Because the people who've already made up their mind, many of them have already voted. And that's the other side of this. You know, part of what's going to decide this election is who is better at getting the early vote locked, because once the early vote's locked, then you can start focusing on the undecided. I think putting it down to any one term or any one group is probably a little simplistic.
1: Yeah, you in the doghouse tonight, Leland Vittert.
2: that's not an unusual place.
1: Hey, take a listen. Let me play some sound real quick. This was President Trump just last night at a rally in Ohio.
3: Yeah. Every time I run, we do great. We have tremendous turnout, 48-49% more than when I don't run. So I'm asking everybody to pretend that I'm on the ballot.
1: But we've obviously seen the president and heard him make that argument over and over.

0: over again, pretend I'm on the ballot this time around, even though I'm not. But his favorability rating is underwater. Do you think that's a mistake to make that kind of plea in the grand scheme of things, Leland?
1: Well, Donald Trump won the presidency twice. I have not. So I think trying to say that what he's doing is a mistake politically may be a little folly. That all said, think about really what he's doing. People who don't like him already think he's on the ballot because that's what Democrats are saying. What he's saying is to the people who show up for him but don't normally show up for Republicans, pretend I am on the ballot. And that argument is a unique one. And in places like Ohio, where he has an enormous amount of people who voted for him in 2024, and by definition, if you look at the polls, are not planning on voting for the Republican in 2026, that may be his best and only argument. Whether it works or not, we wait and see. But I would be hesitant to dismiss it in the way that so many have. Donald Trump has won the presidency twice by understanding his electorate, his supporters, which are people who do not vote in midterms, who come out for him, and trying to get them to come out in 2026, it will be the difference, or could be the difference, between Republicans winning or losing.
0: Fantastic analysis as always. My friend Leland Vittert, thank you for your time on an early Tuesday morning. We'll be watching
1: good
0: tonight.
1: To see you, Marcus.
0: Well, be sure to check out Leland's War Notes for more on the big headlines of the day. You can always find them at warnotes.com or on the News Nation website as well. Then join us tonight for a special News Nation town hall. We've got Chris Cuomo hosting alongside Stephen A. Smith. We'll hear from Bill Maher, Rahm Emanuel, Steve Bannon, and a whole lot more. The Have Your Say town hall kicks off at 8 o'clock Eastern, 7 o'clock Central, right here only on News Nation. Well, Russia hits Ukraine with more deadly attacks overnight, despite President Trump's claims of an energy ceasefire. The shaky ground that we're seeing there. We'll get into that. Also happening right now, Pope Leo is at a hospital in Rome for surgery. How long he's expected to be out of commission and his expected prognosis. Right after the break.
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7: Out on the road, I'm Blake Berman, host of The Hill on News Nation. President Trump's travel tour continues with just 3 weeks to go before the November midterms. He's in Ohio once again Monday to stump for Senator John Husted's re-election campaign, among others. The president also set to swing through Alaska, Arizona, Montana, and Georgia this week as well. The Vice President, J.D. Vance, heads to Michigan Thursday, a state where Republicans are trying to flip the currently held Democratic Senate seat. Democrats also deploying their most prominent national figures. Former President Barack Obama has recorded dozens of ads for candidates across the country and is scheduled to stump in Michigan later this month. Former Vice President Kamala Harris is heading to Fulton County, Georgia, in the race's final days. More stops for the biggest political figures will continue to roll in down the home stretch. I'm Blake Berman, and this is the News Nation Political Minute.
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6: Well, we have breaking news coming overnight out of Ukraine. Several people killed in a new wave of Russian strikes, despite the president touting an energy ceasefire between the two countries. Ukraine's president said he has held back on hitting Russian energy sites after President Trump's announcement of the deal on Sunday. But that hasn't stopped Russia. President Trump insists the ceasefire is real as he pursues his diesel plan with Putin.
7: Well, they agreed. You know why? Because I said you agree. That's why. They agreed because I said they agreed.
6: Yeah, let me now bring in Steve Yates, former Deputy National Security Advisor to Vice President Cheney, now a Senior Research Fellow for China and National Security at the Heritage Foundation. Steve, good morning to you. I mean, this diesel deal and the so-called energy ceasefire, still not seemingly enough to stop Russia's attacks. At this point, can anything, aside from Ukraine giving up land that it doesn't want to do?
8: Well, Marky, we are basically where we've been for a frustratingly long time in this conflict. We've had calls for military ceasefires. Now we've had a call for an energy ceasefire. And we basically know what we know, that things get announced. The Russians don't really honor ceasefires. The Ukraine strikes back and the cycle continues. I do think that there's an element of signaling in what the president is doing beyond the substance of should there be oil purchases from Russia. The first signal is he's trying to put pressure on both sides to maybe do a ceasefire for real. But the other signal is, you know who's buying most of the energy from Russia? It's China by a mile. But second to that, the European Union. Mm-hmm. And so I think part of this is also outing those that are buying the most and saying, wait, we have to address global markets. But you know what? We've got to address this imbalance that's gone on the whole time of this conflict.
6: Yeah. And help just square the circle of this this oil deal for me here, because just a couple weeks ago, the president put pen to paper on this Russia sanctions package named after the late Senator Lindsey Graham that punished China and India and Europe for buying Russian oil, and now we're the purchasers of it. So what changed in the last couple of weeks, and how does it make sense?
8: Well, as with everything in this current era, the information moves very, very quickly. I don't think that oil has moved this quickly just yet. So let's see when the transactions happen, if they happen. I think first we've got the signals, then we'll see where the follow-up goes. I do think that there is this broader challenge of the markets. Of course, the president feels some pressure on that regard, but it's even if these purchases went through, it would be an incidental factor in global markets and in terms of American prices. It's more of an indication that the president is going to bat to try to knock those prices down. But the bigger picture is, do we enforce things like Operation Economic Outcast with Iran? And do we enforce things like the Graham bill sanctions on these countries that are involved in the wrong side of funding these wars?
6: So how's China watching all of this?
8: Well, so far, I don't think that they feel pressure of sanctions. I think that they look at this and say, you know what, we haven't been really pressed to change our strategic position with regard to Russia. I think that that at some level has to come. Secretary Bessent has some extremely powerful tools that could change that calculus inside the Beijing leadership. And I think we're just waiting for a signal from the president when's the time to do that. But he's trying to make sure that we don't have broader instability while managing these multiple challenges.
6: The other thing I wanted to ask you about, too, the president is also, again, denying reports of Russia and China helping Iran. He's calling those reports lunacy. And he says if they're helping Tehran at all, it's at a very low level. But Secretary of War Pete Hegseth has previously said that they are working with Iran to some extent. Do you think the president should be taking these reports more seriously?
8: Well, I think it's just an empirical fact that China has helped Iran. To the president's point, if in the current state of things, if they're helping, it's not doing very much in that the economic isolation and pressure has been profound. I think that's why we're seeing the Houthis go to the mat against Saudi Arabia right now, because the balloon has been squeezed so hard inside Iran that now it's the tentacles that are out there in the world that are the means of pressure to try to get the coalition to back away. So I think that's probably what the president's going for. But frankly, none of us have the luxury of having a front row seat for why the messaging on any given day on some of these things. But for sure, China has helped Iran. And he's probably correct that they haven't done a very good job of late.
6: Yeah, and it is interesting that the president said if they were helping, we would know about it. We'll see what more we learn here this week. Steve Yates, good to have you, sir.
8: My pleasure. Thank you.
6: Okay. Talk again soon. All right. Congresswoman Ilhan Omar. Let's talk about this one as well. She says she won't be silenced after federal agents searched her D.C. area home just this week, what investigators were reportedly trying to find inside. And then in just a couple of hours, President Trump's new White House press secretary will be giving her very first briefing. What we know about Katie Zachariah and what she will face in her brand new role. That's ahead.
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1: It is 26 after the hour, and breaking this morning, Pope Leo is now at the hospital in Rome where he will undergo surgery. He arrived there earlier this morning, and doctors have to remove a lung nodule and see if it's malignant or not. Now, the surgery itself carries a low risk, and the Pope's prognosis is good, even if it does turn out to be cancerous, just because it would have been caught early. The Vatican cleared the Pope's schedule through next Tuesday, and of course, wishing him the very best. We'll keep you posted. Now to this.
2: And that Elon, somebody was asking me, I don't know what they're doing with it, but I can tell you this, she's a disaster. She comes in from a country without laws, without police, without military, without, all they do is shoot each other. And she comes into our country and she says, I have a constitutional right.
1: President Trump repeatedly attacking Congresswoman Ilhan Omar at a rally on Monday, and it came just hours after federal agents searched her home in Washington, D.C. Now, in her first comments on the raid, Representative Omar calls it an attempt to target political enemies, adding that she will not be silenced. The Congresswoman has been a longtime adversary for Republicans, with many accusing her of committing immigration fraud. Joining me now, I've got Scott Shewhart, former acting assistant director for regulatory affairs and policy at ICE. Scott, good to have you, sir. You have this insider perspective on how something like this goes down. Just first, what has stood out to you from this story so far?
3: Well, this kind of thing has never gone down before. It's ridiculous to do a raid on alleged immigration fraud from decades ago. The statute of limitations on citizenship fraud is 10 years, and the Congresswoman naturalized as a child. So any criminal misconduct would almost certainly run against her deceased father. So I would never have had experience with this because this kind of abuse, as far as I know, is unprecedented.
1: We are also 3 weeks out from the midterms, exactly today. The DOJ has a longstanding practice of avoiding overt steps against candidates near an election. I think it's within, 60 days. What do you make of the timing of this week?
3: Well, ICE is making sure to look like the president's personal Gestapo rather than a part of a neutral law enforcement agency. It lets itself get used for political stunts like this, diminishing its own credibility so that the president, you know, can feel better for a minute about having done a piece of his retribution tour. Illegal immigrants like Donald Trump or Melania Trump, who both worked illegally as adults, know that this kind of thing isn't going to happen to them. But the president is, you know, using HSI to send a signal that other naturalized citizens, the head of NVIDIA, the head of Microsoft, do they face this kind of thing if they don't play ball with the administration?
1: But also have to point out that a federal judge did sign off on this. So fair to say that, he or she thought that there was probable cause here. How much weight do we give that?
3: Yeah, I'm very interested in that. There was reporting that there was back and forth with the judge, that the initial affidavit was declined and revised warrant was issued. And look, we don't know what's in it. It could be anything. If there were boxes of highly classified documents sitting next to her toilet, of course we would want a raid to seize that kind of information, right? That's obviously a crime. But if, as has been reported, this is just vague allegations about naturalization fraud more than 10 years ago, I'm very puzzled how a judge signed off on it.
1: You know, you bring up classified documents. Take me back to, August of 2022, the Mar-a-Lago raid going in for some classified documents right before midterm elections. At that time, Democrats called that the system working. How is this any different?
3: Okay, well, first of all, it was multiple obvious felonies that had just happened. Second, the president was not then a candidate. Third, they had been working to negotiate with his attorneys for months for the return of the documents. And so the timing of that having finally happened in August was almost entirely within the president's control. I don't really see any parallel here at all.
1: Scott Shewhart, I'm going to end it there. Thank you for your time, sir. Great to have you.
3: Thank you.
1: Have a good day. Well, just about an hour from now, Katie Zachariah will take the podium in the briefing room for the first time as White House press secretary. Now, she's been a conservative commentator and comes from Trump Media, which runs Truth Social. President Trump calls her a loyal and brilliant supporter. News Nation Washington correspondent Hannah Brandt is live at the White House. And Hannah, the pressure is on for this first briefing. What exactly are we expecting today, you think?
4: Marky, you're right. There are going to be a lot of eyes on Katie Zachariah as she takes the podium for the first time. But we know one of the reasons the president chose her is because she's been really in lockstep with him. We've seen her defend President Trump's actions, his policies, as a frequent commentator on Newsmax and Fox News. And the president is calling this really an introductory news conference. News Nation, of course, will be in the room for that briefing. But this really is a critical time for Zachariah to be stepping into this new role. We've got 21 days to go until the midterms. Cost of living concerns are really front and center for voters right now. So we're expecting she may field some questions about all of that as President Trump continues with his midterm campaign travel blitz. She'll also likely face some pretty tough questions on foreign policy as well. President Trump's recent diesel deal with Russia has been making some waves, not only with Ukraine, but also with his own party. There are also some big outstanding questions about what exactly comes next in the war with Ukraine. President Trump, though, has expressed a lot of confidence in Zachariah and how she'll handle this job and the upcoming briefing.
5: I think Katie is going to do a great job. I've known Katie a little bit, but I've watched her a lot on television, and she does a very good job, and she believes in us, and she believes in what we're doing, which is making America great again.
4: This will be the first White House briefing in almost a month when Attorney General Todd Blanche filled in after, you may remember, Caroline Leavitt left the press secretary position back at the end of August, Marky.
1: Yeah, we've all been speculating for a month on end now who it was going to be. And interestingly, it was none of the big names that a lot of people had been anticipating. And I think a lot of people will be getting to know her for the very first time. What more do we know about her background, Hannah?
4: Well, it is her appearances on TV that got President Trump's attention, but she also has some experience in this administration. She briefly worked as the spokesperson for the Department of Homeland Security. She was most recently a communications advisor to Trump Media, which is the parent company for Truth Social. Zachariah is a California native. She has a law degree from Pepperdine University, and she does have a history of working in Republican politics, which includes on President Trump's campaigns. That's something he pointed to when he first announced that she had this new job. And the president wrote, she has an unblemished record of support and has been a loyal and brilliant supporter right from the beginning. Things we know were important qualities for this pick. Zachariah, I would note, she also spent some time living in China. She worked for a law firm there, and she knows some Mandarin. So could be interesting when the Trump administration works with the Chinese government, Marky.
1: Yeah, pretty fascinating. Okay, all eyes on that, and certainly big shoes to fill, that's for sure. Hannah Brandt, live at the White House, thank you. Well, a Six Flags ride just turned deadly. What happened in Georgia that has the chain shutting down coasters across the country? That's up next.
6: Pointed hats.
7: I'm a witch.
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6: 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This Halloween, Sabrina the Teenage Witch marks a magical milestone. Celebrate 30 years of teenage trickery with a radical cast reunion.
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8: The Buffalo Bills with a win in overtime against the Los Angeles Rams out in California. It's the first OT win ever for Bills quarterback Josh Allen, who, by the way, threw for 210 yards and ran for 120 more. But it really came down to two crucial kicks. The Bills blocked a potential game-winning field goal by the Rams, and then kicker Tyler Bass hit a 45-yarder for the Bills to win 37-34. And excitement is brewing in Milwaukee after the Brewers' huge Game 2 win over the Dodgers last night. Milwaukee topping the two-time defending champs 7-4. That win gives Milwaukee a 2-0 lead in the series and puts them two wins away from the World Series. Our affiliate WFRV was on the ground for the big win. Check it out.
9: I woke up early this morning, ate breakfast, grabbed a cup of coffee. I had to set the vibes high today because I know my Brewers are going to lay the smack down on the Dodgers.
8: I like how confident he feels. So the next game is going to be tomorrow at 8 p.m. Eastern. On the other side, the Cleveland Guardians and Tampa Rays will face off today in Game 2 of ALCS. Well, a landmark collector's item for basketball fans is going for a record-breaking $14 million. A private buyer shelling out the cash for a game-worn, autographed Michael Jordan jersey from the 1998 finals, making it the highest paid for memorabilia piece in NBA history. Jordan wore the jersey during Game 2 against the Utah Jazz, and the Bulls went on to win the championship title, but $14 million for that piece of history. Now to some other headlines from across the country. Let's take you to Los Angeles first. Our affiliate, KTLA, finds communities along California's coast just grappling with the damage brought by Tropical Storm Rachel. The storm bringing high surf that is destroying homes. It's flooding neighborhoods. This is a look at really what's left of the boardwalk in Long Beach, where the seawall has washed away in severely damaged homes. Those homes are beginning to crumble. Our station, KSWB, in the San Diego area, speaking with residents that say they have never seen erosion this bad. The city of Carlsbad declaring a state of emergency due to how close that erosion has gotten to the road.
10: There aren't words to describe the feelings that you have when you see something like this.
11: This is a shame. You know, our beaches are gone, and this is just the beginning. El Nino is on its way.
8: Yeah, devastating for people who live there and love the scenery. Officials say the beach will be restored by the end of the year, but as for long-term erosion, there's no solution just yet. From our WKRN affiliate in Nashville, new video shows the moment that an armed man barged into a federal courthouse and confronted security guards before he was killed. Police say 42-year-old Jack Henson II walked into that building and attempted to shoot, but his gun didn't fire off. That's when he pulled out a knife, threatening the officer, who then shot him. He was taken to the hospital where he was pronounced dead. And authorities later found out Henson is from out of state. Tennessee and Nashville police are investigating that horrifying incident and trying to pinpoint a motive there.
12: We are trying to find out if that is an actual thing that is happening and we need to send an ambulance, and or if you need police assistance, or if this is someone that is just basically prank calling or like swatting us.
8: We have these newly released 911 phone calls revealing all the confusion in the wake of the botched execution of Krista Pike in Tennessee nearly 2 weeks ago. The Associated Press first obtained those calls, showing that the call started just over an hour after the attempted lethal injection began, but that caller couldn't provide an emergency access code to verify the request. Then about a half hour after that, Pike's own attorney dialed 911.
13: What's going on is my client, Krista Dale Pike, is undergoing a state execution. She has completed the stages of the protocol. And lastly, we knew from the attorney who's present, she is still alive and breathing and needs immediate life-saving care.
8: Shortly after that, prison officials finally confirmed the request and let those first responders in through prison gates. Pike is now back in prison and still getting medical care after being hospitalized for days. She is on death row for torturing and killing a 19-year-old classmate back in 1995. A brand new investigation reveals some New York City smoke shops are selling dangerous synthetic drugs banned by federal authorities. What we know about the products and just how dangerous they actually are. Let's take also a live look at the White House briefing room, because in less than 30 minutes from now, Katie Zachariah will take the podium for the very first time as White House press secretary. It's a big day ahead. She's been a conservative commentator and comes from Trump Media, which runs Truth Social. President Trump calling her a loyal and brilliant supporter. So we'll see what she has to say and, of course, bring that to you live as soon as it happens. You're watching Morning in America. We're back right after this.
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8: A new investigation is revealing that some New York City smoke shops are selling dangerous synthetic drugs, even though the federal government has already banned them. The products are related to kratom, which is a substance with opioid-like effects, and some have been linked to deadly overdoses. News Nation's Marcus Espinoza is live in New York for us this morning. So, Marcus, just get us up to speed. How widespread did investigators find these kratom-related drugs to be?
25: Hey, Marky, good morning. Yeah, it is a big discussion here, and quite a few shops still sell a version of it, including the one behind me here in East Village. So what is kratom? It's a leaf that's been around for thousands of years. It's sold here legally in the U.S., generally in a powder form if you're 21 and older. However, the concern and the warning from DHS now is about synthetic kratom. That is the concern because there are a number of ways in which that can be abused and used. So depending on where you go in New York, getting synthetic kratom could be as easy as just asking the person behind the counter. That's exactly what I did earlier last hour. I asked if they had it. They do. And they have one version left that is about to get outlawed. But it's dubbed gas station heroin and has been found to be 13 times stronger than morphine, depending on which particular product you get. According to a New York Post exclusive, synthetic kratom is still available at many of these stores. The Post looked at dozens of smoke shops, convenience stores, and dispensaries. They found 15% of the ones they visited still sold it. Some cases behind the counter, and in one, you picked what you wanted. In fact, from a list from an iPad, the DEA and DOJ recently issued warnings about several chemicals found in synthetic kratom and issued a temporary order making some of those chemicals a Schedule I drug, putting it in the same category as something like heroin and LSD. So the dangerous chemical has reportedly been linked to deaths across the U.S. It's being investigated and could possibly be linked to the death of two University of Mississippi students as well. And there's concern, of course, about the combination of using something like synthetic kratom and then combining it with alcohol or other drugs as well. The other kind of cat and mouse game going on, Marky, is that once one chemical or one variant is banned or put on a list where you're not able to sell it anymore, manufacturers then simply adjust the chemical process and then get it right back on the shelf again. And that's kind of the round and round that goes between selling it and trying to get it stopped in this synthetic version, but certainly available in shops here in New York City still right now.
8: Okay, so kratom isn't banned altogether then?
25: So kratom itself in its natural form is legal by at 21, right? In that natural powder form in a relatively responsible way to use it. But the versions, the synthetic versions, it's right behind me in the shop where I'm standing at in East Village. I could have bought it for about $20. I talked to the gentleman, nice enough gentleman in there. But that version that they have, there's a particular label to it, 7-hydroxide something at the end, pretty complicated name. That is on its way to get banned here in New York. And then once that's banned, they'll no longer be able to sell it. But as of right now, as I'm talking to you, it is on the shelf in the counter behind me. You're able to purchase it. It looks like those little tabs that we showed you in the pictures. And then, again, that fight starts between just altering the chemical makeup of it and getting it back on shelves again. So it is a everlasting battle here for a lot of folks.
8: Yeah, right next to the energy drinks and the chips at your local convenience stores. It's wild. Marcus Espinoza, live for us in New York, thank you. Also developing overnight, Six Flags is temporarily closing 9 roller coasters across 6 of its amusement parks nationwide after a terrible accident just outside of Atlanta. One person is dead and several others were injured in a roller coaster incident on Monday. This video here, it shows those passengers being evacuated from the Goliath ride. Officials haven't said how the fatality or those injuries occurred, but Six Flags releasing a statement saying it is shutting down similar roller coasters out of an abundance of caution. Joining me now to talk more is amusement ride safety analyst and consultant Ken Martin. Ken, you've investigated a lot of these in your time. I mean, how awful? What stands out to you so far?
4: Oh, gosh. Well, what stands out to me is a roller coaster enthusiast has lost their life because of something. We don't know what it is. We find that out. I'm trying to figure out how many of them I am aware of. At least over a dozen in the last 2 years. Well, that's a dozen too many. One is too many. Something's going on here. Whether it was felt properly connected, as most of these rides have all redundant safety systems, which are two systems that have to fail for somebody to come out. But I'm really worried about the people who were on this ride and they survived. Yes, there are thrill seekers.
8: Yeah.
4: I hope they got their thrill. This is not a thrill thing. Somebody's life.
8: Yeah, Ken, I'm so sorry to cut you off. We're having major audio issues on your end, so it's kind of hard to hear what you have to say. We're going to stay on top of this story, everybody, out of Six Flags and keep you posted. Ken Martin, if you can still hear me, thank you for your time, sir, and we'll talk again soon. Well, as we approach the top of the hour, here's a look at the big stories News Nation will be monitoring for you throughout the day. New White House Press Secretary Katie Zachariah will hold her very first briefing since taking over the role yesterday. The president named Zachariah as Caroline Leavitt's replacement late last week. That briefing begins in just about 30, 40 minutes here. We're also waiting to hear new details surrounding what evidence, if any, was removed from Congresswoman Ilhan Omar's home during a federal raid on Monday. Those agents went through her D.C. home. But News Nation's Rich McHugh will interview former Minnesota congressional candidate Al Kern, who has sounded the alarm on Omar's citizenship status for years now. So a lot more to come on this investigation. Then, actress Selma Blair is out on bail this morning after being arrested for allegedly assaulting multiple people on board a Delta flight. Blair's lawyers blame the alleged outburst on missed medication, saying that she was in a state of severe confusion and disorientation when it happened. And then, happening right now, Pope Leo has arrived at the Rome Hospital, where he will undergo surgery to remove a nodule from his lung. The Vatican cleared the Pope's schedule until 1 week from today for his recovery. So until next Tuesday, and of course, wishing him well in this procedure and his recovery from it afterwards. Then you got to join us tonight for a special News Nation Town Hall. Chris Cuomo will host alongside Stephen A. Smith. We'll hear from Bill Maher, Rahm Emanuel, Steve Bannon, and a whole lot more. That Have Your Say Town Hall kicks off at 8 p.m. Eastern, 7 o'clock Central, only here on News Nation. And that does it for me on Morning in America, everybody. News Nation Live with Marnie Hughes is up next, and I'll see you back here first thing tomorrow morning. Have a great day.
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28: I think Katie is going to do a great job. She believes in us and she believes in what we're doing, which is making America great again.
29: Heading right into the gauntlet, the White House's new press secretary facing a room full of reporters this morning with just 3 weeks until the midterms. A job made even more challenging today as leaders at home and abroad reject President Trump's new energy deal with fresh Russian strikes hitting Ukraine. The Fed's new crackdown on kratom, pushing to reclassify that dangerous substance on the same level as heroin. And a day at Six Flags turns tragic after a man falls to his death from a roller coaster.
28: She's a great person. So that's right. Katie is going to be the press secretary. She's a friend of most of you. I know she likes people. She likes all of you, actually. I don't know if that's good or bad, but we just hired a new press secretary, and she's going to be, I think, terrific.
29: All right, top of the hour on this Tuesday. I'm Marnie Hughes in Chicago. Thanks, as always, for joining us. That new White House press secretary, Katie Zakaria, will have her first press briefing this hour. The former spokesperson for the Department of Homeland Security will take on this new role after a stint as communications advisor at Trump Media and Technology Group. That's the parent company of Truth Social. She says her loyalty and support of the president is how she got the job.
30: I got a wonderful phone call from the chief talent recruiter, the president himself, and it turns out that being a huge supporter of all of his policies actually works, and he loved what a fighter I was for him, Jesse. So I just get to continue doing what I've been doing, which is promote all of the things that President Trump is doing on behalf of the American people to win.
29: News Nation Washington correspondent Hannah Brandt is at the White House. Hannah, this is a tough job any day of the week, but made even tougher given the timing pre-midterms.
1: Yeah, Marnie, this is certainly a critical time that she's jumping into this role. We do know one of the reasons the president chose Katie is because she's been in lockstep with him. You heard her there saying it. She's been defending the president's actions and policies for a while now. She's a frequent comment.

0: as well. And there are still big outstanding questions about what comes next in the war with Iran. President Trump, though, has expressed a lot of confidence in Zakaria and how she's going to handle this job and the briefing ahead.
1: I think Katie is going to do a great job. I've known Katie a little bit, but I've watched her a lot on television, and she does a very good job, and she believes in us, and she believes in what we're doing, which is making America great again.
0: This will be the first White House briefing in almost a month when Attorney General Todd Blanche filled in. This was after Caroline Leavitt left the press secretary position at the end of August. Marnie?
2: We talked about the Truth Social background. What else do we know about her and where she comes from?
0: Well, it's really her appearances on TV that got the president's attention. She also has some experience in this administration. She briefly worked as a spokesperson for the Department of Homeland Security. But you're right, she was most recently a communications advisor to Trump Media. That's the parent company for Truth Social. We also know she's a California native. She has a law degree from Pepperdine University and a history of working in Republican politics that includes on President Trump's campaigns. That's something he mentioned when he first selected her. And in his announcement that she got the job, the president wrote, she has an unblemished record of support and has been a loyal and brilliant supporter right from the beginning. So certainly those qualities were important in his selection. Zakaria also spent some time living in China, where she worked for a law firm. And she does know some Mandarin, so could be interesting when it comes to this administration's dealings with the Chinese, Marnie.
2: All right, good point. Hannah, thank you. 3 weeks until the midterms, and it is just getting more heated out there on the campaign trail. President Trump is heading to Alaska to continue his midterm tour. He'll be rallying for Republican Senate candidate Dan Sullivan. The president also making a stop in Youngstown, Ohio to campaign for state Republicans, including gubernatorial nominee Vivek Ramaswamy and Senator John Husted.
3: What happens is every time I run, we do great. We have a tremendous turnout, 48, 49% more than when I don't run. So I'm asking everybody to pretend, just pretend that I'm on the ballot. Because in a way, I am on the ballot, because they will try and destroy everything we've done.
2: That message setting up the core issue in this final stretch. The struggle over everyday costs is important everywhere, and that includes Iowa. Republican Representative Ashley Hinson and Democrat Josh Turek are facing off tonight in a debate. Both are hoping to replace retiring Senator Joni Ernst. The latest DDHQ polling shows it's a tight race there, with Turek barely leading Hinson. Both candidates are keeping the focus entirely on the local economic issues, especially the high cost of gas going into the colder months.
4: You talk about farmers and how we can help them. It is about their bottom line and doing whatever we can to reduce energy costs, input costs across the board.
2: Tonight's debate is in Des Moines, hosted by Nexstar and News Nation's Iowa station WHO 13. The reason these campaigns are focusing so hard on the cost of living, a News Nation DDHQ poll shows 65% of independent voters say they still have not made up their minds. Our polling also shows a slight advantage for Democrats among independents. If the election were held today, 44% say they would vote for the Democratic candidate for Congress. Inflation is the biggest issue for voters. The overall economy and immigration rounding out that top three. News Nation is breaking down these numbers. We're also talking to voters tonight about the issues that matter most. A special News Nation town hall event. That's tonight at 8, 7 Central. Breaking overnight, a new wave of Russian strikes killing at least three people in Ukraine. President Zelensky says he has held back from hitting Russian energy sites after President Trump claimed an energy ceasefire was in place. But that has not stopped Russia from its attacks. President Trump insists that the ceasefire is real, and now he's betting a deal to bring Russian diesel to the U.S. will ease pain at the pump. President Zelensky of Ukraine disagrees.
5: Everybody understands that the prices on diesel, it doesn't depend on our attacks on diesel in Russia. Everybody understands that it depends on the blocking Hormuz, Strait of Hormuz.
2: News Nation's Xavier Walton is here with the latest on this. What more can you share about the president's proposed deal when it comes to this energy ceasefire and Russian oil?
6: Marty, good morning. Yeah, so let's start with the diesel deal. President Trump announcing this deal.

0: deal with Russian President Vladimir Putin. We came to a truck stop because these are the people that stand to gain the most, but there are experts that certainly believe at the end of the day it won't do much at all. The goal, bring diesel prices down, but there certainly is bipartisan pushback, obviously from both sides of the aisle. President Trump, you know, says Russia, here's some of the details, would supply 300,000 tons of diesel immediately, which sounds great on paper, but experts point out, you know, that's like the equivalent to roughly 15 hours of U.S. consumption. POTUS says Russia would provide, you know, another 500,000 tons of diesel next month and more after that. However, experts, you know, they do have some serious concerns whether or not that actually moves the needle. Right now, diesel prices remain at record highs. As you can see, this graphic way up since the war with Iran started, and the national average right now hovering around 627, which is lower, but still nonetheless not much of an improvement. With that said, everybody seems to be on board with bringing diesel prices down. Not everyone agrees on the new Russian oil deal to make it happen. You got Republican Congressman Brian Fitzpatrick and Don Bacon co-sponsoring a new bill that would block the purchase of Russian oil. In total, seven senators, including four Republicans, opposed the plan and calling on the president to reverse course immediately, Marnie.
1: President Trump, Xavier, says that the Russian oil deal is part of the energy ceasefire between Russia and Ukraine. So what's going on with that?
0: Yeah, when you look at some of these videos just coming in overnight, you can understand why a lot of people say there's no energy ceasefire whatsoever. Even shortly after President Trump announced the ceasefire, Russian drone strikes hit Kharkiv. That includes a thermal power plant and residential buildings as well, killing several civilians. President Trump said, you know, both Russian and Ukraine agreed to the energy ceasefire. President Volodymyr Zelensky originally seemed unaware of the agreement. He posted on social media overnight, but said Russia is still striking Ukraine's energy infrastructure. And the Kremlin, you know, didn't publicly confirm the agreement, the energy agreement at all, the ceasefire. Meantime, Zelensky says Ukraine supports the agreement, but Russia isn't following it. Case in point, those videos that we've been showing you. Zelensky also pushing back on the diesel deal, arguing, you know, it's going to prolong the war. It helps Russia more than anything. You already mentioned this, but President Trump is going to be in Alaska today. And this is something definitely that's going to be a topic of conversation as we're just 3 weeks out from the midterms.
1: Indeed. All right. Xavier, appreciate it. Chicago police are searching for a suspect after a sexual assault over the weekend at the University of Chicago on campus at a fraternity house. A 21-year-old woman says an attacker targeted her during an Alpha Epsilon Pi fraternity party. It was near campus on Sunday. Investigators say another person then stepped in to stop the assault, and then the suspect took off. City detectives and the university campus safety officers are now working together to track that person down and investigate the case. Fraternity members are cooperating with authorities and providing active leads to help police locate the suspect.
2: Dude, to be honest, man, I'm probably just gonna, like, pull up to your house, bro, and, like, shoot again, like, et cetera, bro. Different people in your family, I don't even care anymore.
1: Lawyers representing Cornell's Jane Doe say their client has become more traumatized since going public with her story. Last month, a former student came forward accusing seven Cornell fraternity members of drugging and raping her in 2024. Her attorney says that the FBI has been contacted over a number of death threats directed toward both her and her family. Since bringing in federal authorities, the attorney says that the threats have de-escalated, but they've left lasting trauma on an already distraught victim. Illegal and potentially deadly kratom products are still on the shelves in New York City smoke shops, even though the federal government has already banned them. A new investigation uncovered the synthetic drugs being sold in stores across the city. A 20-year-old reporter with the New York Post says nearly half of the Manhattan shops she visited sold the products to her without checking her ID, some mixed with a compound named gas station heroin. News Nation's Marcus Espinoza is in New York with more on this investigation in the national spotlight because of the deaths being investigated at Ole Miss. Marcus.
3: Hey, Marnie, good morning. I'm here in the East Village in New York City, and one of those shops that you mentioned is behind me, where I walked in earlier, and you can still buy a synthetic version of kratom at the counter right behind me. It's behind the desk there, right next to Zyn, right next to nicotine and other products like that, and you're able to purchase it. It's about $20. So the concern right now, so kratom itself is a thousands-year-old leaf from Southeast Asia. That is legal to sell in its original natural form, generally as a powder form there. The concern now with DHS is the synthetic form and versions that they're trying to outlaw and get out of these stores. So depending on where you go in New York, getting synthetic kratom is as easy as what I just described, going up there and asking if they have any, which I did, and they did. Dubbed gas station heroin, it's found to be 13 times stronger than morphine. According to the New York Post exclusive, synthetic kratom is still available at a lot of these stores in the city. The Post looked at dozens of smoke shops, convenience stores, and dispensaries, found 15% of the ones they visited still had it. Some cases behind the counter, others you were able to scroll through a list on an iPad. The DEA and DOJ recently issued warnings about several chemicals found in synthetic kratom and issued a temporary order making some of the chemicals Schedule I drugs, putting that in the same category as something like heroin and LSD. The dangerous chemical has reportedly been linked to deaths across the U.S. It's being investigated and could be possibly linked to the death of two University of Mississippi students. So, as I mentioned, it's technically legal to sell here for anybody above 21 in its natural form. But it's that synthetic version where it comes in those packets, those little capsules there that are illegal. And the store behind me here, the clerk said that it's, quote, about to be banned. However, from what we're looking at and what we're seeing, the version that they have behind the counter there is already illegal. So the enforcement right now seems to be the other question is, how do you enforce it when you can't throw a rock in New York City without walking into a bodega or a corner store that may have this? And there's so many here. How do you enforce it? How do you get them off the shelves? And then I also mentioned last hour with Markey that then the manufacturers, once one version of this is banned, they alter the chemical compounds of it to be able to technically make it able to sell again. And it's this rat race that goes on between, you know, federal investigators and folks selling it and people abusing it then on the street. It's a very dangerous drug because if I just add a couple more things, one, it's used in different ways. It can be used as an upper basically in small doses, but if you take it in larger doses, it's more of a sedative. And then on top of that, people in fact use it to be able to get off of heroin itself, the true drug of heroin. They use that as a way to ease off of that. So it's a drug right now that has a lot of concerns for a lot of medical professionals out in this country right now.
1: Yeah, and right. Access to it, Marcus, nationwide is coming into question. Just to be clear, is it banned in New York?
3: Certain versions of it, if we can bring that list up, it's the chemicals that are banned right now. So if we're able to bring up the list we had of those chemicals that I can list off, I can show you what chemicals they're trying to ban right now. So kratom itself is able to be sold, but when you make it synthetic, so that MGPI there at the end there, that is an extremely strong version. That's very concentrated kratom. That is extremely dangerous. So those chemicals in kratom are banned. So if you're selling kratom that has those chemicals listed in it, that is technically illegal and something, again, it's a Schedule I and it could be a felony and you could face dozens of years in prison if you're caught selling it. But it's really about the enforcement now and how seriously that's being taken and being rolled out throughout places that are selling it when they shouldn't be in those specific forms. So it has to be those specific forms that are doing it illegally, Marnie.
1: All right, Marcus Espinoza in New York, thank you. Those toxicology reports in Mississippi found the same three substances that Marcus was just talking about linked to kratom in the deaths of those Ole Miss students, Aiden Hamilton and Robert Strang. Two of them, MGM15 and MGPI, are not the kratom plant that you may picture at the gas station. They are lab-made. They're opioid-like chemicals, and the federal government has temporarily put them in the strictest drug category. Prosecutors say the substances were in pills sold as Smack's Mango Breeze at a vape shop near campus. Two of the store clerks there are facing federal drug charges now. While officials have not formally said what killed the two students, prosecutors say there's probably cause that the drugs caused both of their deaths. Dr. Suzette Glassner is with us, associate professor at UCLA in the Department of Psychiatry and Biobehavioral Sciences. I appreciate your time. First of all, I think the warning nationwide, while there is some ambiguity as to where these drugs are being sold and if they're banned, they use the word natural on a lot of the labeling. That, to me, seems like a serious misnomer.
4: Yes, it absolutely is. And first, let me just say that my heart really goes out to the two young men who lost their lives and their families. And what's really important now is just making sure that other families understand what's really in these compounds. And I will say, as you noted, these

0: substances are commonly advertised as being natural, as being energy boosters, good for mood. And so they really sound like supplements. And that's what makes it potentially very dangerous, that people really don't know what they're taking. And the fact that many of these chemically altered compounds that are more concentrated versions of kratom are actually acting on opioid receptors in the brain, which are the same areas of the brain that are stimulated by opioid painkillers like oxycodone or even fentanyl. But people have no idea, and they really get the sense that they're taking something that's fairly innocuous or just like a supplement.
1: Right. And young people especially may think, well, if they're selling it in the gas station around the corner, it must be safe enough. It hasn't been banned. Why hasn't it been more highly regulated nationwide? What have been the hurdles?
0: Yeah, so that's an interesting question. There were attempts many years ago to ban it outright, and there are really polarized views around kratom. Kratom, the leaf, is relatively less harmful, according to what we understand from research studies. But it's these constituents of kratom, like metragenine and 7-hydroxymetragenine, that have been chemically altered in laboratories and yielded these products that are so much more highly potent. So MGPI, for example, in animal studies has been found to be about 100 times more potent than metragenine, which is the main ingredient in kratom leaf. And MGM15 is found to be about 50 to over 200 times more potent than morphine. But when kratom was examined many years ago and a ban was considered, you have this subgroup of individuals who use kratom medicinally in different ways. So one is because it triggers the opioid receptors in the brain. It's used by some people for pain relief, and you know, they feel very attached to this substance, and there's a lot of lobbying around not eliminating kratom from the market from these individuals. And then others will use it for managing symptoms of opioid withdrawal. But the issue that, as you noted, is that what is being sold in gas stations and in smoke shops and places where it's very easily accessible by young people is not kratom leaf necessarily, but because it's not regulated or labeled as such, people just don't know what it is that they're ingesting and what the risks and dangers of it are. The other thing that makes it difficult to regulate is that the market is constantly moving so much more rapidly than regulatory control. So the DEA did place several of the compounds that were found in these young men's systems on Schedule 1, meaning that they're in the most restrictive regulated schedule. There's no medically approved use of them, and it is illegal to manufacture or possess them. However, the proliferation of these types of products is happening so quickly, and they're also accessible online. And then the regulation of places like gas stations and smoke shops is quite limited. So even as these types of sort of regulatory changes pass, the enforcement becomes a very onerous process and very difficult to keep up with.
1: Well, maybe given what we know now and the tragic death of these two students accelerates that process when it comes to regulation and enforcement of it. Dr. Suzette Glassner, thank you so much for the important information.
0: Thank you for having me.
1: Hope Leo is already in the hospital in Rome ahead of a surgery today. Doctors are removing a small nodule on his lung to check if it's cancerous. That procedure is considered low risk, and his medical team says his outlook is strong even if they do find something. To give him the time to heal, the Vatican has completely cleared his schedule through next Tuesday. We are taking a live look this morning at Joint Base Andrews. Vice President J.D. Vance is heading down to Tyler, Texas today for another high-profile campaign event. He is going to rally supporters at the Oil Palace later this afternoon, stepping up efforts to turn out voters with early voting days away, and we're 3 weeks today from Election Day. All right, still ahead, a deadly amusement park accident. Six Flags has shut down roller coasters across the country after a man died and several others were injured at the park in Georgia. And new this morning, we're going to get to meet the new White House press secretary. She is set to hold her first press briefing in the next 30 minutes or so.
2: Ms. Blair did not get on that plane intending for any of this, Your Honor. Again, this was a medical emergency.
1: Actress Selma Blair arrested and in court accused of causing chaos on a Delta flight to New York. What her attorneys say caused her to allegedly attack two flight attendants and a police officer and nurse. Straight ahead.
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7: Out on the road, I'm Blake Berman, host of The Hill on News Nation. President Trump's travel tour continues with just 3 weeks to go before the November midterms. He's in Ohio once again Monday to stump for Senator John Husted's re-election campaign, among others. The president also set to swing through Alaska, Arizona, Montana, and Georgia this week as well. The Vice President, J.D. Vance, heads to Michigan Thursday, a state where Republicans are trying to flip the currently held Democratic Senate seat. Democrats also deploying their most prominent national figures. Former President Barack Obama has recorded dozens of ads for candidates across the country and is scheduled to stump in Michigan later this month. Former Vice President Kamala Harris is heading to Fulton County, Georgia, in the race's final days. More stops for the biggest political figures will continue to roll in down the home stretch. I'm Blake Berman, and this is the News Nation Political Minute.
8: Blake Berman.
9: 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Democrat, Republican. You're going to hear from both sides.
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16: Was a great sight or a very beautiful thing. It just, he says a lot of weird stuff. And I think typically people who say stuff like that tend to have some pretty unusual search histories. Maybe he doesn't, just guessing, but I wouldn't want to see it.
17: What's the search?
5: Republicans are campaigning in a lot of deep red states right now. What message does that send to the American people?
16: Well, I think we're campaigning in red states. We're campaigning in some blue states. We're also campaigning in some purple states. I mean, it's the nature of a midterm election where you don't really know how things are going to go. And so you try to pick your targets. And, you know, Ken is obviously in a tight race. He's a new senator, a guy or a new candidate for Senate, a guy where the far left has spent well over $100 million trying to destroy him. And so we're trying to build him back up a little bit. But I think Ken's a great guy. He's doing a great job. I think he's ultimately going to win. But, you know, I know from personal history, when a lot of money comes against you, that can have an effect even in a red state.
11: President Trump said that you're looking at Representative Omar very strongly. Did you have advance notice that her home was being raided? What are you looking at when it comes to Representative Omar?
16: No, look, I did not have advance notice that her home was being raided. We try to run our Department of Justice in a fair and honest way. We try to let the law follow the facts rather than creating facts just to prosecute people we don't like. And because of that, I think the president and I largely try to stay out of Department of Justice investigations and other prosecutions. Now, I do know that there are some serious allegations against Ilhan Omar. We're going to look into those. And again, if there's a real case there, we're going to follow the facts. If there's not a real case there, then we won't.
13: Republicans are pulling money out of, like, New Jersey and some Iowa races. Do you think that means the House cannot be kept in control for Republicans?
16: No, I mean, look, New Jersey is a very blue state. It was always going to be a really, really big thing for us to win in New Jersey. But I think there are a number of races, for example, in Minnesota, in traditionally blue areas where we think we have a real chance. So I think the nature of a midterm election is sometimes these races have more of an individual rather than a national character. I feel good about where we are. We know that we're swimming upstream. I mean, I try to remind Republican voters all the time, it is historically unusual for a president who controls, or his party controls, the Senate and the House. Usually that president, that party will lose the midterm election. So we know that we're swimming against some serious historical trends here, but I think that we have as good a chance as I've ever seen to really defy those historical trends. So we're not giving up anywhere. We're just trying to win the races that we can and focus where we can. All right, guys, we'll see you in Texas. Thank you.
1: All right, Vice President Vance at Joint Base Andrews this morning. He is heading now to Tyler, Texas for a high-profile campaign rally. He'll visit with supporters at the Oil Palace today. And he talked there for a moment about the heated race between James Tallarico and Ken Paxton for Senate. That continues to drive national debate and attention. Democrats are looking to flip that seat blue. The election is 3 weeks from today. All right, protests continue across Paris and across France this morning as high school students fill the streets for another day of nationwide demonstrations over teacher shortages, overcrowded classrooms, and crumbling buildings. Swedish activist Greta Thunberg is standing alongside students blockading a high school outside of Paris to bring global attention to the movement. The rallies are now in a fourth week. Government officials are finding themselves heavily squeezed between urgent demands for public school funding and pressure to cut the country's financial deficit. President Trump's new press secretary will take the podium soon for the first time, facing off with reporters. What we can expect from that briefing here momentarily.
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28: They're never going to have a nuclear weapon, and it's going to end very soon. And as soon as it ends, your gasoline comes down. Or you can defeat the Democrat communists and vote for more money in your pockets, bigger paychecks for your families, lower taxes, less crime, booming Ohio factories, no amnesty for illegal aliens. If you want that, you must vote Republican.
1: President Trump back out on the campaign trail, rallying Republicans across the country all week as we wait for the new White House press secretary to speak. That will happen at any moment. The president is also heading to Alaska today ahead of stops in Montana and Arizona, hoping to counter voters' concerns over climbing fuel prices and escalating conflicts abroad. Iranian-backed strikes in the Middle East continue putting more pressure on the world's oil supply. President Trump's new diesel deal with Russia designed to slash fuel costs here at home. That partnership, though, is dividing lawmakers, including those in the GOP. The White House is welcoming a new voice to pitch the president's message today to help reunite the party ahead of Election Day. Newly appointed Press Secretary Katie Zachariah will step up to the briefing room podium at any moment.
28: I think Katie is going to do a great job. I've known Katie a little bit, but I've watched her a lot on television, and she does a very good job, and she believes in us, and she believes in what we're doing, which is making America great again.
1: News Nation contributor and former acting White House Chief of Staff Mick Mulvaney joins us now. Can anything really prepare someone to be the White House press secretary?
29: No, in fact, I'm going to be watching this closely here as soon as she starts. I don't think it's not exaggeration, Marty, to say this may be the most difficult job in the administration. Why do I say that? This room that you're seeing now on your screen, and by the way, earlier on you had a view from the side, and it was from that camera angle. You could get a sense, a better sense for just how close that podium is to the front row. If you could reach out and literally touch the people who are there. And the reason it's so difficult is this. 95% of them are there to make you look bad. If they are the reporter that asks you the question as the White House press secretary, Republican, Democrat, it doesn't make any difference. If they are the person that asks you the question that flummoxes you, that makes you look bad, that turns you into a Saturday Night Live skit, then you, as the reporter, get famous. And everybody in that room wants to be famous. So they're all going to be, I mean, absolutely attacking poor Katie when she gets in there. But that's the job. And it's a great, by the way, a great experience. Sarah Huckabee Sanders, now the governor of Arkansas, was our press secretary at the beginning of my time as chief of staff, and she was fabulous. It's a great proving ground. It's a great place to learn a skill, but the first day is going to be really, really rough.
1: Yeah, I'm sure there are some nerves that come along with it. What does preparation look like, Nick, for this job, and also given the timing right now, the pressure with the midterms?
29: Yeah, the best preparation for it is actually to be an elected official, which is why it's hard to because there's not that many of those, right? When you're an elected official, you deal with these sort of hostile media environments all of the time. If you come from Fox on the right, if you come from MS Now on the left, you don't get people asking you a lot of really hard questions. You're usually operating in a very comfortable environment. That's going to be the exact opposite of what happens today. So there really is, short of being a member of Congress, short of being a senator or whatever, there's really no great preparation for this because it is truly a unique sort of position.
1: How about the messaging? How do you expect Katie to frame that when it comes to the situation overseas in the Middle East, particularly this diesel deal that the president has made with Russia?
29: Yeah. On her first day, which is what today is, I don't expect any freewheeling. I don't expect any sort of extemporaneous engagement. I expect her to stick to the script. If I was the chief of staff and she was having her first day, I would encourage her to stick by the script until she gets a little bit more comfortable. As you get into it a couple of weeks, a couple of months, you can get back and forth maybe into a little banter with the members of the press. That's interesting to us as outsiders because that's when we get new information. Today, though, I think it will be strictly from the script. You expect to maybe see her have a notebook in front of her with some prepared answers and so forth. That's not a detriment. That's not a negative. That's not speaking against what she's doing. That would be expected the first day. So to the messaging, I don't expect any new messaging here today. This will be a rehash of what we've heard from the president and other members of the administration prior.
1: And I know in the past how closely, especially Caroline Leavitt, worked with President Trump. How close and how much interaction will Katie likely have with the president in order to do this job well? Yeah.
29: After the chief of staff, the press secretary is probably with the president more than anybody else, just because he or she, and it's been a she now for all of the second Trump administration, has to be able to answer everything. Think about that. The president has to answer everything. The treasury secretary only has to answer stuff about the treasury. The press secretary has to be able to answer literally everything across the entire span of the administration. That's really, really hard to do. And if you're going to do it well, you have to be in with the president a lot of time in order to hear how he wants that message to be delivered. So you rightly would expect the press secretary to pass on what she has heard from the president, and the only way to do that is to spend a lot of time with him.
1: While I've got you, this midterm crunch, we're 3 weeks from today until Election Day. Early voting is already starting to ramp up in certain spots. The president was in Texas, then Ohio. Now he's headed to Alaska as part of his blitz. Where do you see some of the concerns for the Republican Party right now in this final stretch?
29: Well, the simple fact, look, all the Republicans say the polling is wrong. I get that. I've been on the wrong end of polling, and every politician who is down in a poll says the polling is wrong. Talk is cheap in Washington, D.C., as it is in life generally. What do you look to? Actions. What are the actions that the administration is taking? They're going to Montana. That is a Republican stronghold. They spent a lot of time in Texas. That's a Republican stronghold. Yeah, they're going to Alaska, but that's a little bit strange there because of the nature of the election. It's a ranked choice voting with four candidates, two of whom have the same name. So that's sort of an anomaly. As a Republican, you'd like to see the president spending more time in the swing states, Ohio, Michigan, etc. He's doing some of that, but not a lot. What does that, not exclusively, what does that tell me? That the Republicans believe that the polling is probably accurate, and they are in for a really, really tough battle here in 3 weeks. Are they likely to lose the House? History would say yes. I think right now all attention is on the Senate, where I still think the Republicans squeak out a victory, but it's going to be very, very close, and they seem to think the same.
1: And what are your observations, Mick, with some of these far-left Democrats, so the progressive movement, the Socialists of America? Michigan is a good example of that in the El Sayed race.
29: Yeah, Marnie, for my money, the most interesting race this entire cycle will be Michigan. It is a swing state. It does not have an incumbent. The Democrats have elected a far progressive left-winger, and the Republicans have taken someone who's pro-Trump, but more of a centrist. I served in the House with Mike Rogers. He's not a Freedom Caucus guy. He's sort of center-right. If El Sayed wins that race, that tells me that the Democrats are willing to support a far left progressive instead of a centrist Republican. That sends huge messages to, say, 2028 and who might be viable for the presidency on the Democrat side of the ticket. If the Republicans do well, that sends an entirely different message that maybe the Democrats are not willing to go that far left. So that race, perhaps more than anyone else, might be the most

0: instructive on where the Democrat Party is going and where the country is headed.
1: And second to that, making the biggest splash, at least certainly in the polls and in the lead up to the election, is the Texas Senate race with Tallarico and Ken Paxton. What a race to watch in this final stretch.
0: Yeah, but not as instructive, Marty, because there you've got an issue where the Republican candidate is so wounded and so flawed to begin with. And everybody knew this. I'm not breaking any ground by saying Ken Paxton might have been the worst Republican we could put at the top of the ticket. That being said, Texas is really Republican. Everything has to go right for the Democrats to have a chance. We have to have a bad Republican candidate. We have to have an unpopular Republican president. We have to have a voting populace that's upset about, say, inflation and gas prices. That being said, we've got all of that, which is why that race is going to be so close. I still think, you know, that the chickens come home to roost and Republicans end up voting Republican and that Paxton squeaks it out. But it's going to be much, much closer than anybody ever expected 6 months ago.
1: Yeah. And voter turnout key to all that. Mick, always appreciate the conversation. Thank you.
0: Thanks, Marty.
1: All right. We are waiting for that press briefing to start. We'll squeeze in a quick commercial break and take you right back to the White House after this.
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2: 0.2% since President Trump took office, with average annual earnings outpacing inflation by $800. Under Biden, real wages fell nearly 4%, with the average private sector worker's annual purchasing power declining by nearly $3,000 annually. President Trump is the first president in modern history to actually lower prescription drug prices, delivering the biggest drop in 63 years. President Trump has created more than 1 million private sector jobs in his second term, including nearly 112,000 factory construction jobs and 72,000 manufacturing jobs this year alone. And thanks to President Trump, we are once again bringing back American energy dominance, because energy security is national security. President Trump secured the biggest oil deal in world history, delivering the U.S. majority control of more than 65 billion barrels of proven oil reserves in Venezuela. He had a historic one-day war, and now we have a booming economy and a great relationship with Venezuela. The U.S. achieved record domestic oil and gas production in 2025 and record crude and petroleum product exports in 2026. Building off of his historic boom in energy production, in the first 15 months of this administration, we have secured trillions of dollars in new investments, trillions of dollars, including $1.4 trillion from the United Arab Emirates, $600 billion from Apple, and $340 billion from Amazon. No other president could have gotten these deals done. Just weeks ago, President Trump announced that Mesabi Metallics will build a massive $15 billion steel complex in Iowa, the largest steel plant ever built in the United States. This facility, a historic facility, will create 1,750 new permanent jobs and support up to 6,000 construction jobs and generate an estimated $95 billion in economic output. In addition, President Trump and Anduril announced Arsenal 2, the biggest American shipyard push since World War II in Maryland. This new facility will create about 3,100 direct jobs and support more than 11,000 indirect jobs. President Trump also unveiled a South Korea energy investment package of up to $200 billion in the United States. This is an amazing deal. This includes as much as $120 billion to build eight large-scale nuclear power plants, something we've needed as the United States and something President Trump promised on the campaign trail and something President Trump is delivering on, just like he delivers on every promise. In addition to that, there is $54 billion tied to the Alaska LNG pipeline and terminal to service the Pacific Rim and sell fuel to our allies, as well as $22.3 billion for a 6-gigawatt natural gas power facility in Texas. Not only is the Trump administration bringing in trillions of dollars to invest throughout the country, but we are also protecting your tax dollars by addressing fraud head-on. Since taking office, the Trump administration has uncovered over $260 billion of fraud, stopped $72 billion of fraud annually through administrative actions, and recovered $58.9 billion through indictments, settlements, and civil monetary penalties. Above all, President Trump is working to secure the Western Hemisphere for centuries to come. President Trump signed an unprecedented agreement giving the United States lasting control over security interests in Greenland. President Trump has used the power of tariffs to stop China from producing fentanyl precursor chemicals. The fentanyl killed many of our citizens, and he is hard at work in ensuring that that won't happen. And here at home, fentanyl trafficking across the southern border is down 56%, and fentanyl-linked deaths plunged 22% in a single year because of President Trump. This is a president and administration that is looking out for you, the American people, and I'm thrilled to officially be part of this incredible journey together. And with that, I will take your questions. Here in our new media seat, we have Nick Gilbertson from Breitbart.
3: Hi, Katie. Welcome to the briefing rooms, and congrats on the new position. One of the things that your predecessor, Caroline Leavitt, did is open this room up to more voices, not less. At Breitbart, that's something our founder, Andrew Breitbart, certainly believed in. And whether that's adding this new media seat, adding new media voices to the pool, can you tell us what you plan to do to continue to ensure that new media voices continue to be heard here at the White House?
2: Yeah, well, firstly, my predecessor, Caroline Leavitt, did an incredible job, and I completely agree with the choice of new media seat. We are absolutely going to keep it, and we're going to expand on it to the extent possible. We love new media, and we want to be able to embrace it.
3: Absolutely. Mm-hmm. And then just to follow up, too, you did touch on presidential travel. The president's been all over the place and kind of laid out his schedule over the next couple of days. But is it only going to intensify here in the next couple of weeks up to midterms?
2: Absolutely. You can expect more of the midterm blitz. Just now we've added Kentucky, and we have a few other stops as he goes down to Florida. So it'll be Georgia, Kentucky, and Florida.
4: Yes.
2: Now we will take Peter Ducey.
5: Thanks, Katie.
2: Yes.
5: Nice to meet you. You're starting as White House Press Secretary 3 weeks before a midterm cycle that President Trump himself says will be very tough for Republicans. Is your job just to speak about White House matters, or is it to make things less tough for Republicans in the midterms?
2: Well, but Peter, I get to do what I was doing on the outside already, which was hoping to amplify, multiply, and expand upon President Trump's incredible agenda for the American people. And what I hope to do in this position is to take that into an official capacity and only build on, only amplify, and only multiply to the extent possible all of the wins he's making for Americans. For Americans to understand how much has changed in this brief period of time, what he's been able to accomplish, my goal is to be able to communicate that in complete tandem with the president, as he is his own best spokesperson, and will absolutely be leading the way as with that.
5: And I want to ask you a policy question. Mm-hmm. Has the U.S. stopped sharing intel with Ukraine?
2: I'll have to get back to you on that. Alina Shirazi.
6: Hi. Congrats on the job.
2: Thank you. First of all,
6: and I have two questions for you, if I can. First of all, on Kimberly Guilfoyle, the Daily Mail has been reporting on her since last year. The president said yesterday to reporters that he is considering firing her. Do you know a timeline for that? And also, potentially, who could be on the short list to replace her if he does?
2: We have asked Ambassador Guilfoyle to resign. She has been a wonderful asset to the team, and we wish her well.
6: Okay. Second question for you, if I may, a personal question. Your family is in California, your husband, you have four children. I'm wondering how are you going to manage that? Caroline Leavitt left because she wanted to spend more time with her family. And also, did she give you any advice on how to handle this job and the people in this room?
2: Well, first of all, I want to give my husband an amazing shout out. We have four kids ranging from 12, 10, 8, and 6. Three of them are boys, so we have a handful. And I adore my family. I love them. They are my priority I love being

0: with my kids. The idea of not spending evenings with my kids is completely unacceptable. So my president, or excuse me, my husband, that's a good one. My husband is out here for the week because we have two birthdays in our family and we are very, very protective of celebrating birthdays as a family. So he brought the entire crew out here. Blessed him. It's a lot. And we will be moving out here. And as far as your second question is, yes, Caroline has been an incredible support. She gave me great and wonderful feedback on how to balance. I think this job is not one you necessarily balance. And I would love to share that in my career, I stayed home with my kids from 2014 to 2020 in the process of having them. And then when I started working again, I was able to integrate them into my life. There are many photos of which are not public of the kids and I at Fox Bureau, where they are sitting with me in the pod before a hit. So I intend to the extent possible, include my family, include my kids in my work. Though my work will be demanding, they will always be a priority. And I President Trump is the most family-friendly president we've ever had. He has hired more women with families, and the fact that he knew I had four kids and he knew that this job would be demanding and still placed his trust in me shows that I know I'm capable of being able to step up to that. So thank you for that question. In fact, I am going to end it because President Trump is heading out to Marine One for our historic trip to Alaska, and we can ask him all of the questions out there. So thank you so much.
1: To
0: the question on the president will be back on Thursday, and that's what I will answer. I'll leave it there. He will answer those questions out in Marine One.
2: All right, Katie Zachariah, the new press secretary, holding her first briefing from the White House press room, kept her question and answer portion pretty short, went with some friendly reporters to begin and then wrapped it up talking about the president's schedule. She had a pretty lengthy introduction about the president and the administration's wins thus far, talking about jobs and wages and cracking down on fraud. On the global stage, she discussed relations with Venezuela and the tariffs. She was asked a question about policy. Has the U.S. stopped sharing intel with Ukraine? She said she'd have to get back to the reporters on that, and was also asked about Kimberly Guilfoyle, Ambassador Guilfoyle, and she says they have asked her to resign. Joining us now, Caroline Vakil, campaign reporter with The Hill. I mean, it's a tough job. I was actually surprised how long of a script she had for herself to begin with in front of a tough room.
3: Yeah, I mean, this was her first big moment introduction to both the press, but also to the national audience, you know, across the country. And so, you know, it's not surprising that she was sticking to more scripted remarks here. You know, it's obviously her first press briefing, but she obviously made some news saying that the Greece ambassador had been asked to resign. So it was short, but there was some news that was still made.
2: All right, so now what? We've got 3 weeks until the midterms. I mean, in terms of the press secretary and what we're hearing through her and as it's directed to the media, what are the expectations that you think this set the stage for between now and November?
3: I think for Katie Zachariah, I mean, she is probably going to be playing some defense right now. You know, obviously cost of living and affordability remain top issues for voters. And so I think her, you know, what she has to do is sell sort of the Trump administration's successes, you know, what they're trying to do to tackle this right now. Obviously, you had the recent deal that was announced by Trump about, you know, getting 300,000 tons of diesel from Russia to the U.S. in the global marketplace. She's going to have to be making the case to the American people that help is on the way and that they're going to feel better economically, while also keeping up with, you know, what else, you know, the Trump administration is doing. That's some of what we can expect heading into November here.
2: You know, her predecessor, Caroline Leavitt, was very good at combating reporters' questions, especially the tough ones. I mean, she always came to that microphone with the administration's messaging, but then didn't seem to shy away from the tough questions on the tough issues. And she didn't seem to mind some of those exchanges. Do you believe that Katie is ready for that?
3: I think every press secretary kind of makes the role into their own. And so for Caroline Leavitt, yeah, she did lean into being a little bit more combative, having more combative exchanges sometimes with reporters, and also not being afraid to sort of take on tough questions. For Katie Zachariah, her approach might be different, but might be, you know, aimed at doing the same goal there. So for her, she's going to make the position into her own, but she is going to be having to play some defense here as, you know, the Trump administration is preparing for a pretty tough midterm environment right now.
2: Yeah, I mean, it's a tough job, right? Most people wouldn't want it. It's a high pressure.

0: She's going to make this role her own. It's just her first press briefing, so she's got a lot more that will be introduced to, and we'll kind of see what her style is heading into the next couple of weeks.
1: Let's talk about the campaign for a moment. We're 3 weeks away today from the election, early voting already starting in some spots. The president has a very busy campaign blitz schedule. He's already been in Texas and Ohio this week, and he's heading to Alaska today before I think he hits Montana and Arizona. What is the messaging you're hearing as he makes these stops, given the Middle East situation and some of the concerns and the pushback he's even getting in Washington on the oil deal?
0: Sure. Well, again, that deal was made, and you know, you can see that the Trump administration is trying to reverse the current economic winds right now, and there's only 3 weeks to sort of change the political environment, and that's getting increasingly hard. You know, it's not immediately clear when this oil, this diesel, is going to come to the U.S., for example. And so I think there's going to be a lot of sort of questions around, you know, whether or not that's going to be enough. I mean, some analysts I've spoken to have suggested they're skeptical that we'll be able to change voters' minds. We've already had early voting starting in some states. You were 3 weeks away from the election. And it's also about how voters feel. They still remember getting, you know, a pinch at the pocketbook. Will they still feel that way or remember that when they're at the polls? That's another question to think about.
1: Yeah, absolutely. Caroline Vakil, thank you as always. Appreciate you being with us at the top of this hour. Let's go now to Washington and News Nation correspondent Hannah Brandt. She is at the White House post-briefing. It seemed as though the press secretary playing nice to start, which who wouldn't want to get off on the right foot?
2: Yeah, Marnie, absolutely. I mean, certainly there was kind of audible surprise in that briefing room when she ended the briefing after only about 15 minutes. She called on three different reporters, the Breitbart reporter in the new media seat. She called on Fox News, and then she called on Daily Mail. So all outlets known to be friendlier to the conservative administration there. But she did take a few questions from those reporters before saying she has to go, that the president will answer questions on his way to Alaska. He's set to leave shortly. But really the big news from that briefing was when she announced that the administration has asked Ambassador Guilfoyle to resign. She did not answer whether the president has personally spoken to Guilfoyle about this. Of course, Guilfoyle has allegedly offered basically access to the administration in exchange for money. Those are allegations against her. She personally has not responded to that. President Trump had said yesterday that they were looking at it and that they were disappointed, but it was just today that the new White House press secretary breaking some news in her very first briefing. And then she very quickly wrapped it up. She said her main job in this position will be to sort of amplify the administration's accomplishment, of which she listed a few off the top of the briefing in what appeared to be a statement that she was reading from the podium there. And so she said that's something that she was doing before she stepped into this role. She called it an honor to now be in this role and be doing that in an official capacity, Marnie.
1: No doubt she will face criticism, and so will the administration, though, for not taking more questions from a variety of reporters, including the tougher ones, so to speak. But this is day one. Lots of runway to go here. Hannah, thank you. Live from the White House. Russia continues to strike Ukraine even after President Trump announced an energy ceasefire this weekend. Overnight strikes killed at least three people. President Zelensky of Ukraine says he is holding back from attacking Russian energy sites, but says that Russia has not done the same for them. President Trump standing by the ceasefire claim, and now he's pushing a deal to ship Russian diesel to the U.S. The hope in that move is that it takes some pressure off the price at the pump. News Nation's Xavier Walton is tracking that for us and joins us now live with more on the proposed deal at this point. Xavier.
3: Marnie, good morning. Yeah, proposed being the key word there. You know what? These truck drivers behind me, they've been filling up all morning long, and they could really use some relief with this diesel deal. However, between, you know, Russia and President Vladimir Putin, however, there are many that believe when they stop and look at it, the deal itself doesn't do much. And then when you stop and look at some of the details, President Trump says Russia would supply roughly about 300,000 tons of diesel immediately, which it does sound great. But experts point out, you know, that's only the equivalent to roughly 15 hours of consumption when you stop and really look at it. POTUS says Russia would provide another 500,000 tons of diesel next month and more after that. However, experts, they do have their serious concerns.

0: What farmer or trucker in the United States wants to put Russian diesel into his equipment? That is just not going to happen. So I don't, again, it's very discouraging. I bluntly predict that we'll have diesel prices by $7, over $7 a gallon by election day.
1: So right now, diesel prices, you know, near record highs, as you can see in the graphic, way up since the war in Iran started. National average in today, right around $6.25, maybe a little bit more than that. But that said, you know, everybody's certainly on board with bringing prices, diesel prices down. Not everyone agrees, though, on the new Russian oil deal to make it happen. You know, Republican Congressman Brian Fitzpatrick and Don Bacon co-sponsoring a new bill that would block the purchase of Russian oil. Seven senators, including four Republicans, oppose the diesel deal and want President Trump to reverse course altogether. Marnie?
2: I mean, it definitely seems like President Trump and Ukraine's President Zelensky are not on the same page, and that's not the first time that this has happened. But the Russian oil deal, part of the energy ceasefire, although it seems, Xavier, that it may already be on the brink of falling apart even before it got going.
1: Yeah, before it even started, right? When you see the videos, that certainly makes you think that way, especially when you see for a second night in a row Russia hitting Ukraine with strikes. And then even shortly after President Trump announced the ceasefire, the energy ceasefire, Russian drone strikes hit Kharkiv. I mean, that included a thermal power plant killing several civilians. President Trump said that both Russia and Ukraine agreed to the energy ceasefire. President Volodymyr Zelensky, you know, originally seemed unaware, but, you know, said Russia is still striking Ukraine's energy infrastructure, and the Kremlin didn't really publicly confirm the agreement. Meantime, you know, Zelensky says Ukraine supports the agreement, but Russia isn't following it. And case in point, when you look at what's happened really in the last 48 hours, you mentioned this, and I know you were talking to Hannah before, President Trump traveling to Alaska today. It'll be interesting to see if he does answer questions with regards to this diesel deal with Russia, Marnie.
2: Yeah, and also news made, the press secretary moments ago was asked if the U.S. has stopped sharing intel with Ukraine. She said she'd have to get back to the press on that. Xavier, a lot of new things to track this morning. Thank you for that update. Oil prices, by the way, jumped again on Monday after Houthi rebels attacked two major airports in Saudi Arabia. The violent attacks killed 13 people and injured 300 others. And energy traders seem worried. Brent crude closed at nearly $107 Monday, up nearly 2% at its highest level we've seen since mid-September. The Houthis are aligned with Iran, make no mistake about it, and have been attacking Saudi infrastructure during their ongoing war with the U.S. Saudi Arabia is one of the world's biggest oil producers. So any threats to its airports, its pipelines, or refineries can rattle those global markets. President Trump says the U.S. may join Saudi Arabia in responding, also trying to ease those fuel costs by turning to Russia. Delta Airlines is reacting to the strikes overseas, postponing the launch of a flight service from Atlanta to Riyadh. The airline was planning to start flying to Saudi Arabia's capital city October 23rd, but now says it will wait until March due to the violence. Protests are building right now across France. High school students are filling the streets for another day of nationwide demonstrations over teacher shortages, overcrowded classrooms, and crumbling buildings. Swedish activist Greta Thunberg is there standing alongside students, blockading a high school in the Paris suburb of Saint-Denis to bring global attention to this movement. Outside of that school gate, lawyers are forming a human chain to shield the teenagers following multiple accusations of police brutality. The rallies are in a third week. Officials are squeezed between urgent demands for school funding and severe pressure to cut the country's financial deficit. All right, still ahead this hour, Pope Leo is at the hospital in Rome, set to have surgery here shortly. And emergency help delayed. New 911 audio reveals confusion over a call for help after Krista Pike survived two lethal injections. And a crackdown on kratom products. The DEA proposing emergency restrictions on concentrated compounds that can act like opioids. What that means for consumers after the investigation continues into the two student deaths at Ole Miss.
3: Our fantasy commish says for him it's all about the friendships. Cute, but I play to win. Like with Bet365. 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I'll take the wins on Bet365, the home of winning early. 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
14: Out on the road, I'm Blake Berman, host of The Hill on News Nation. President Trump's travel tour continues with just 3 weeks to go before the November midterms. He's in Ohio once again Monday to stump for Senator John Husted's reelection campaign, among others. The president also set to swing through Alaska, Arizona, Montana, and Georgia this week as well. The Vice President, J.D. Vance, heads to Michigan Thursday, a state where Republicans are trying to flip the currently held Democratic Senate seat. Democrats also deploying their most prominent national figures. Former President Barack Obama has recorded dozens of ads for candidates across the country and is scheduled to stump in Michigan later this month. Former Vice President Kamala Harris is heading to Fulton County, Georgia, in the race's final days. More stops for the biggest political figures will continue to roll in down the home stretch. I'm Blake Berman, and this is the News Nation Political Minute.
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17: We have been informed that it is a false call. There is no medical assistance needed at Riverbend Prison.
2: Newly released 911 calls are revealing the chaos that followed Krista Pike's botched execution in Tennessee. Pike somehow survived the two lethal doses of the drug on September 30th. Calls between the prison and 911 dispatchers created more confusion and even delayed the emergency response. The initial 911 call came from the prison an hour after the attempted execution started. About 30 minutes later, Pike's attorney then called 911 themselves.
18: What's going on is my client, Christabel Pike, is undergoing a state execution. She has completed the stages of the protocol. And last we knew from the attorney who is present, she is still alive and breathing and needs immediate life-saving care.
2: Pike then regained consciousness about a week after the failed execution. Her attorneys say she was released from the hospital and has now been transferred back to the prison. She was sentenced to death for the murder of a classmate more than 30 years ago. Her legal team is now fighting to keep the state from trying to execute her again, and they've called on Tennessee's governor to commute her sentence to life without the possibility of parole. Trial attorney and former prosecutor Imran Ansari is with us to talk about the case. Does this 911 call bolster the defense's argument that a lot went wrong here?
7: I think so. I mean, you see the level of confusion there to the extent that the 911 dispatcher and the first responders don't know if it's a legitimate call or not. Then there's communications from the prison, which seems to delay the process and allow Pike to get that medical attention. Now, the biggest opponent of corporal punishment or capital punishment, I should say, are those who argue that it amounts to cruel and unusual punishment. If there's going to be a argument for Pike's defense team to say that constitutional rights are going to be violated if they attempt to execute her again, it's this lead up to the medical attention, the failed execution that really bolsters that argument that constitutional rights could be violated and that this would amount to cruel and unusual punishment, because you can see that delay of medical care. And from what we know and the information that we are receiving from her attorneys and in court is that she has been medically affected by this botched attempt.
2: Right. So then I guess the argument is made she will continue to be under cruel and unusual punishment if kept alive.
7: Absolutely. But the alternative here is just that, right? So if they are successful, meaning the defense team, in getting either A, the governor to say, all right, I'm not going to allow this execution or the second attempt to happen, or B, to get the courts to say, this is not going to happen. It's going to violate her constitutional rights. There may be a double jeopardy argument that may be put forth before the court. Then what is the alternative? It's going to have her back in incarceration, which has already happened. And she's going to have to deal with all the medical consequences that she has faced now because of this botched attempt. And I think there's going to be legal wranglings and lawsuits that stem from that, apart from what we're seeing in terms of the defense attempt to get the execution of the second attempt to be denied by the court. So there's a lot of legal wrangling that we see going forward here. But what we do see from what we see in terms of the delay of the medical attention, the way that this was botched, the amount of times that they were trying to get the IV line into her arm, it's going to be an argument that may resonate outside of Tennessee, in other states where they have capital punishment. And those who oppose it are likely going to be citing to this case, and inmates who are on death row are likely going to be citing to this case, even in other states.
2: And I don't know. I mean, I would think her defense team, and many might have this same question. I mean, can the prison provide her the medical care she needs because of the issues she may be dealing with because of these two botched executions?
7: Sure. And Marnie, we're going to see, I guess, to the level of extent, there's a question of even competency, whether she has suffered brain damage that is to the extent that she's not even competent enough. And that would actually derail a second execution attempt if she doesn't have the competency there. But if she can't have the proper medical care in prison, then there's the alternative, which is a prison medical ward. And at least here in New York and in other states such as Tennessee, you have medical prison wards. So the individual is receiving hospital care, but in a prison setting. And sometimes these prison wards are outside of the four walls of the prison itself and in a hospital. I'll cite to New York City here. We have Bellevue Hospital Center where there's a prison ward. And Pike may end up in one of those facilities, depending on how serious and permanent her medical condition is after this botched attempt.
2: Yeah, well, what a complex case constitutionally, and then when it comes to just understanding her rights and the cost involved in keeping her alive now. Imran Ansari, thank you so much. Appreciate the time.
7: Thanks for having me.
2: All right, still ahead.
8: People came up and they said they're going to be praying for our Holy Father. There's a great deal of affection for him.
2: Hope Leo in the hospital this morning for a planned lung surgery. When that operation will start and what we know about his condition.
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2: There is a major challenge to military orders this morning. The Archbishop for Catholics in the U.S. military says soldiers should not take part in an upcoming federal execution. Archbishop Timothy Broglio says any Catholic service member assigned to the firing squad should formally ask to be excused, stating that participating goes directly against church teachings. The December 3rd execution is for Nidal Hassan, the military psychiatrist convicted of killing 13 people during the 2009 mass shooting at Fort Hood, Texas. Broglio is also forcefully rejecting a proposal to live stream that execution, questioning what purpose broadcasting the event would serve. Pope Leo is in the hospital in Rome right now for surgery today to remove a small growth on his lung, one he says doctors caught very early. He's 71 years old. Doctors say they found that growth during a routine checkup. It is not clear whether it is cancerous. The Vatican says the Pope is expected to spend about a week in the hospital as he recovers. Doctors say this type of surgery is often done through small incisions. There are still risks, though, and especially as patients get older. The surgery is forcing changes to the Pope's schedule. All of his public events have been canceled through October 20th. He is still planning a trip to South America next month with stops in Peru, Argentina, and Uruguay. Dr. Deval Desai is with us, internal medicine and pediatrics physician. Good morning and thank you for your time. I've heard it been called a nodule on his lung, but it sounds as though they don't yet know if it's cancerous.
33: Good morning, Marnie. That's correct. We do not know if it's cancerous yet. And I think it's
5: safe to say that we are all cautiously optimistic that it's not cancer, but the fact that the surgical team is going in and performing this procedure today, there is enough things to understand that perhaps this could be something worrisome, whether it's cancer, previous infection, scarring. It's just something that has to be investigated at this point.
2: We've heard the surgery described as pretty routine, but any surgery comes with some pretty serious risks. What's the process of removing a nodule?
5: Well, we don't know exactly their technique that they're going to be used. That has not been given to us. But what I imagine it's going to be is some type of robotic surgery done by these expert thoracic surgeons. If we are only seeing a few small incisions in order for the probes and the camera to go in. So we have come a long way over the years from in the old days when we've actually cutting open the whole thoracic cavity to explore the lung to doing more finite procedures where we can target the area that needs to be targeted. And these surgeons, they truly are experts. Wherever they are highly trained physicians for this. So the procedure is very appropriately planned, targeted to the area where the nodule is, aiming for the nodule to be completely removed to send to a pathologist to review exactly what it is, and then focus on closing things up in the Pope's recovery, which is expected, as you already said, over a few days.
2: I would imagine that the details will be expedited so that everybody knows as soon as possible what the Pope's situation is. How long does it normally take to diagnose?
5: Yeah, typically it could be 48 hours, 72 hours for most cases. And, you know, here also in routine cases that we see, we have pathologists engaged with the surgeons to really look at things in a very rapid and safe and efficient time frame. So we all know sooner what needs to be done. So I think we should know in a matter of days what is going on in terms of it's up to the Pope to disclose that information and his team. But the Pope should know within days what is going on and anticipated what the next steps would be.
2: I thought it sounded pretty quick after a week is going to be back to his busy schedule. Is that unusual at all?
5: That is not unusual, and I'm not surprised, especially looking at this Pope. So when I look at his pre-surgical functioning capacity, this is somebody who is active, engaged, moving around, physically doing things. And that is what we want. That is the best surgical candidate, right? Somebody who is more sedentary, chronically ill, bedbound, they certainly would have a longer turnaround time after surgery. As you already suggested, Marnie, any surgery is a big deal. But the fact that he is so functional, engaged, not only physically, but also emotionally and socially, that is all in his favor to rebound fast. We do know we keep patients in the hospital for a few days after surgery for appropriate monitoring, watching the respiratory breathing status, and the recovery continues at home. I would be optimistic to say that he could potentially even be engaged at Mass this upcoming Sunday.
2: More broadly, I think this is always a good opportunity to talk about early screenings. They caught this during a routine test, and then add to that non-smokers can still get cancer. And we don't know that that's the case here, but the Pope is not a smoker. What's your messaging to people just about regular exams?
5: You know, annual screenings with your primary care physician, your complete physical, is a wonderful way to maintain your health. Doing primary care these days, for me, the value that I see in having those relationships, conversations, and really going organ system by organ system, assessing what are our risk factors? What do we need to screen for? Has there been any occupational history? Has there been a family history? What do we need to do to proactively screen and find things, whether that's a CAT scan or an X-ray, so we potentially discover things in early stages so we can intervene more rapidly? And if anything, this is a case that's going to be a very good learning message in the power of preventative care and proactive care.
2: Yeah, the Lord works in many ways, and this may be one of them to get people to get to their doctor and have their annual screenings.
5: Absolutely.
2: Dr. Desai, thank you for your time.
5: Thank you.
2: Next, Republican stronghold that may be in play, why the GOP is worried about a Senate seat Democrats are hoping to flip with 3 weeks to go until the midterm.
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18: We have asked Ambassador Guilfoyle to resign. She has been a wonderful asset to the team, and we wish her well.
19: That breaking news from the White House briefing room this morning. President Trump has requested the immediate resignation of U.S. Ambassador to Greece, Kimberly Guilfoyle. New press secretary Katie Zachariah announcing that move this hour, thanking Guilfoyle for her service. That sudden departure follows allegations Guilfoyle pressured a prominent donor to pay off a $100,000 credit card bill, accepted improper corporate gifts, and threatened Greek officials. Through her attorneys, Guilfoyle strictly denies any wrongdoing. Her legal team states that the requested money was for legitimate speaking services rendered before her confirmation last year and claims that all travel followed State Department rules. President Trump is heading to Alaska to continue his midterm tour. He's going to be rallying for Republican Senate candidate Dan Sullivan. The president also making stops this week in Youngstown, Ohio, to campaign for state Republicans there, including gubernatorial nominee Vivek Ramaswamy and Senator John Husted.
20: What happens is every time I run, we do great. We have a tremendous turnout, 48, 49% more than when I don't run. So I'm asking everybody to pretend, just pretend that I'm on the ballot. Because in a way I am on the ballot, because they will try and destroy everything we've done.
19: That message sets up the core issue in this final stretch, and that's the struggle over everyday costs important everywhere, including in Iowa. Republican Representative Ashley Hinson and Democrat Josh Turek are facing off in a debate tonight, both hoping to replace retiring Senator Joni Ernst. The latest DDHQ polling shows a tight race there, with Turek barely leading Hinson. Both of these candidates keeping the focus entirely on local economic issues, especially the high cost of gas going into the colder months.
0: You talk about farmers and how we can help them. It is about their bottom line and doing whatever we can to reduce energy costs, input costs across the board.
21: I'm struggling to keep food on the table. I'm struggling to pay my electric bill. I'm struggling to keep a roof above my head. And now with this war in Iran, I'm struggling just to keep gas in my tank.
19: Former White House Press Secretary Sean Spicer telling The Hill's Blake Berman there's a real concern over Democrats flipping a historically red state.

0: Marshall. Spicer also telling Blake that Republican Senator Tim Scott is showing concern that Kansas is a state the president should prioritize. There is legitimate concern over Democrats taking that Kansas Senate seat. The recent DDHQ poll shows Hamilton with a very slight lead against Marshall. There has not been a Democratic senator in Kansas since George McGill in 1930. Despite that, Spicer still shows confidence Republicans can hold on to control of Congress.
1: So right now, I think we're probably down 5 to 7 seats. Again, 22 days out, if we can get our numbers to perform better, get some of these low propensity voters that are Trump supporters that don't generally vote in midterms. And we've had this problem the last 3 midterms. If we can do something to turn them out and make the case as to why what the Democrats are doing is utterly extreme and will take this country in a very different direction, I think that we can pull this over the finish line. I think it's going to be tough.
0: Our partners at DDHQ right now disagree, though, giving Democrats a narrow lead to win the Senate and heavily favoring Democrats to retake the House. DDHQ partnered with News Nation during the 2024 election to help us be the first to call President Trump winning the presidency that night. The reason these campaigns are focusing so hard right now on the cost of living is this. Another poll, DDHQ, shows 65% of independent voters say they still haven't made up their minds. Our polling also shows a slight advantage for Democrats among independents. If the election were held today, 44% say they would vote for the Democratic candidate for Congress. Inflation is the biggest issue for voters. The overall economy and immigration round out the top 3. News Nation's breaking down all of this, and we're talking to voters tonight about the issues that matter most. There is a special News Nation town hall event. Make sure you don't miss it. It's tonight at 8, 7 Central. Still ahead, actress Selma Blair is out on bail this morning, accused of attacking flight attendants, a police officer, and a nurse during and after a flight from L.A. to New York. Plus, we're hearing air traffic control calls from the pilot. That's next.
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17: Need law enforcement to meet our jet on arrival for an abusive passenger.
18: Hey, we'd like to have some medical personnel at the gate for a couple of the FAs involved in the passenger incident. They just need to get a couple of things looked at.
19: How many ambulances will need?
18: No ambulances, just some medical personnel available for two flight attendants.
0: New air traffic control audio this morning. Pilots requesting medical help at JFK after actress Selma Blair allegedly attacks two flight attendants mid-flight. Prosecutors say she tried to open the plane door, then she bit and punched crew members who stopped her. After her arrest, she allegedly kicked a police officer and a nurse. She has pleaded not guilty. Her attorney says a severe medical emergency, not intentional assault, caused this incident. She has been battling multiple sclerosis since 2018.
20: Prior to the flight and issue, Ms. Blair missed several doses of Nudaxta, a powerful medication that controls severe neurological symptoms. And Ms. Blair boarded this flight after being on set and working extensive hours and exhaustive hours in the days leading up to this flight. Additionally, Your Honor, at one point during the flight, there was an incident where Ms. Blair actually fell and hit her head. These factors, Your Honor, coupled with the altitude, resulted in a state of severe confusion and disorientation.
0: Blair is out on bail. The next hearing for her is January 19th. She is also facing federal charges for what happened on the flight. A man has tragically died with several others reported injured after an accident at the Six Flags amusement park near Atlanta. Authorities and park officials have yet to say what caused this, but eyewitnesses say the man fell from the park's Goliath roller coaster on Monday. Six Flags released a statement saying that our thoughts and heartfelt condolences are with the guests, family, friends, and loved ones, and we're providing support to the guests and team members affected. The company says they are also cooperating with authorities as the investigation is pending. The park has temporarily closed 9

0: roller coaster rides across six of its amusement parks. Chicago police are looking for a suspect after a sexual assault incident over the weekend at the University of Chicago Fraternity House. A 21-year-old woman says an attacker targeted her during an Alpha Epsilon Pi fraternity party near campus on Sunday. Investigators say another person then stepped in to stop the assault, and the suspect took off. City detectives and the university campus safety officers are now working together on the case. Fraternity members are also cooperating with police and providing active leads to help locate the suspect. New restrictions on kratom may be on the way. Friday, the DEA issued two notices proposing to put the opioid-like drug under the strictest category of federal control. Right now, there are no federal oversight laws on this drug, with bans and legal limits differing state by state. Conversations regarding access to kratom flew in the limelight in the wake of two student deaths at the University of Mississippi, believed to be connected to the drug. The hallucinogenic drug is known to leave long-lasting impacts on the brain and can also have side effects that can range from nausea, hypoxia, or seizures. California's Governor Gavin Newsom is going against some of his own party, endorsing a proposition that would cancel out a billionaire tax proposal. Newsom is endorsing Proposition 42, which would prohibit retroactive taxes for billionaires under Prop 40. This goes against a message he sent out in June.
1: It's time for a national billionaire's tax and a new social contract. The system the American founders built, well, was designed to prevent the concentration of power in a few hands. But we've allowed that concentration to happen anyway, slowly and in plain sight over the course of decades and decades. But we can reverse it. We can reverse it together. It's time to democratize the American economy to save our democracy.
0: What makes Newsom's endorsement of Proposition 42 significant now is that the law wouldn't just cancel out this year's proposed billionaire tax, but future proposals as well. The act would impose a 5% tax and allocate 90% of the collected tax revenue for healthcare programs and 10% for food assistance or education-related programs. Democrats have been divided on this, and it is a slim margin for California voters on passing this tax. Senator Bernie Sanders is going after artificial superintelligence and OpenAI CEO Sam Altman, calling for a ban on the fast-growing tech after Altman made these remarks on Politico's Decoded podcast this month.
2: I think one of the biggest differences between us and some of the stricter, let's say, AI safety people is we believe that the world should accept some bad things happening for the benefits of this technology and people having the agency.
0: In a lengthy X post, Sanders says we won't accept a severe AI cyber attack in exchange for liberty. AI creators are not above the law, and the U.S. needs to pause advanced AI and permanently ban artificial superintelligence before it's too late. Regulations on AI have been a hot topic this past month after a whistleblower admitted the technology could lead to the extinction of humans. Last month, Sanders and Congressman Cesar introduced a bill that would ban artificial superintelligence and direct the U.S. to seek diplomatic agreements to prevent the development of the technology.
3: It is good, Tyler Bass!
0: What a finish to week five of the NFL season. The Bills improved to 4-1 on the year. The Rams fall 2-3. And this morning, Vegas still has the Rams as the favorite to win the Super Bowl, followed closely by Buffalo.
3: Ramirez dumps one in the left field, a base hit. Here comes Martinez. He will score.
0: And the Guardians just keep finding ways to win. Cleveland trailed 2-0 early, but battled back, eventually pulled away in the ninth for a 7-3 win. That is now four straight postseason wins for the Guardians, who take a one-game lead in the American League Championship Series, Game 2, tonight in Tampa.
3: In perfection from Milwaukee, and a 2-0 series lead over the Dodgers.
0: Wow, the Brewers now halfway to the World Series. Milwaukee rallied from behind three different times, beating the Dodgers 7-4. That series now shifts to L.A. for Game 3 tomorrow night. Still ahead, Minnesota Congresswoman Ilhan Omar at the center of a criminal investigation. Federal agents raiding her home. Why she says she is being targeted. And to an active scene in Paris, the streets again filled with protesters. High schoolers demanding change when it comes to staffing, classrooms, and building conditions. These rallies are now in their third week.
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18: I am so honored to work for President Trump and the American people. I have wanted to work for him for a very long time.
0: A bit of a shaky introduction from the new White House press secretary, Katie Zachariah, as she faces the press for the first time in her new role.
19: Well, I understand they're looking at her very carefully. I think she's a terrible person, but that's really up to the DOJ. I have nothing to do.
0: The FBI searching Congresswoman Ilhan Omar's home this week, escalating a criminal investigation against her. What she's saying about it.
20: We, the jury in the above entitled case, find the defendant, Dwayne Keith Davis, as follows. Count one, murder with use of a deadly weapon. Guilty of first-degree murder with use of a deadly weapon.
0: And Dwayne Keith D. Davis sentencing happening today after a jury finds him guilty of orchestrating Tupac's murder. Will the judge give him the maximum sentence?
21: There's no reason why this drug should be available. It is causing liver toxicity, seizures, withdrawal. There, you know, in other words, people get addicted to it.
0: And Kratom is back in the spotlight. The New York Post investigation revealing illegal products still being sold in New York City smoke shops.
18: I am so honored to work for President Trump and the American people as the new White House press secretary. I want to thank President Trump for his trust that he has placed in me. I have wanted to work for him for a very long time.
0: All right. Thank you for joining us. I'm Marnie Hughes in Chicago. That new White House press secretary, Katie Zachariah, wrapped up her first briefing from the podium a little while ago. It was a short press conference with the new secretary asking or answering only three questions. She did break news, though, that Kimberly Guilfoyle, U.S. ambassador to Greece, has been asked to resign. News Nation senior congressional correspondent Joe Khalil joins us from the White House. A short briefing. It did break some news, but she didn't take any more questions from reporters.
22: Yeah, I mean, it was very short. This is the very first, briefing that we have gotten from the new press secretary, Katie Zachariah, which she did make some big news. It was not very long, but there was a big nugget, and that was that the White House, she says, has officially asked U.S. Ambassador to Greece, Kimberly Guilfoyle, to resign. She's former Fox News host, also formerly daughter-in-law to President Trump. She was married to Don Jr. for quite some time, but she has been mired in scandal after several reports coming out just over the last 2 weeks alleging that she was asking wealthy Trump donors to pay off her credit card, about $100,000, in exchange for access to senior administration officials and also for some help with tax issues. This has been boiling over for some time. And this is what the new press secretary, Katie Zachariah, had to say today.
18: We have asked Ambassador Guilfoyle to resign. She has been a wonderful asset to the team, and we wish her well.
22: Montana. Now, most of the briefing itself was her opening statement. She introduced herself, and then there was a lot of touting the president and the administration's accomplishments, celebrating the economy. At one point, she said we have a, quote, booming economy. Now, there are questions about whether that message is going to be well received among voters, especially those who, according to our own polling, suggest in really heavy numbers that they are struggling economically right now. But this is just a little sampling of what it sounded like from the White House podium this morning.
18: Building off of his historic boom in energy production, in the first 15 months of this administration, we have secured trillions of dollars in new investments, trillions of dollars, including $1.4 trillion from the United Arab Emirates, $600 billion from Apple, and $340 billion from Amazon. No other president could have gotten these deals done.
22: Marnie, you mentioned that she only asked only answered three questions today, which is incredibly short for a briefing. Typically, you hear, you know, a few dozen questions sometimes, and certainly her predecessor was known for sticking around sometimes for well over an hour answering questions from the press. There was obviously a lot of interest today. And given that this was her very first briefing, there, you know, will be, I think, a lot of there's a lot of discussion, not just around the substance of what she said, but style as well. So we will see what the week has in store, whether we may see Katie Zachariah again at some point later on this week. Nonetheless, her first official briefing as press secretary now in the books.
0: And those friendly fire questions coming from Breitbart, Fox News, and the Daily Mail. Joe, the president is going to head to Alaska today. He'll be campaigning for Republicans there. What do we know about the trip?
22: Yeah, so he is heading to Alaska. Obviously, this is a place that he has had a lot of focus on. We heard just 2 weeks ago an announcement about a new pipeline that Senator Dan Sullivan had been working on. Dan Sullivan is in the fight of his life right now, facing Democratic challenger Mary Peltola. And polling, our average of polls shows that Peltola is actually ahead by about 2.5 points there on the incumbent senator.

0: and stage out in East Texas. Crowd is starting to gather at Tyler Pound's Regional Airport. The vice president is scheduled to speak there momentarily. Texas Attorney General Ken Paxton and Congressman Nathaniel Moran have already arrived on the scene to prime the crowd for the vice president's arrival. This is the first time a sitting vice president had visited that city of Tyler in over 30 years.
1: Looking forward to going to campaign with Ken Paxton today in Texas. I think the second trip we've done to Texas in just under 2 weeks. And look, Ken's a great guy, been a great attorney general, and he's running against a guy who's just a complete far-left radical. So we're going to try to get the people of Texas fired up, get them to turn out and vote for Ken Paxton.
0: Republicans are making an aggressive final push to turn out voters across the state, with early voting kicking off in less than a week there. Debate preparations are underway for Iowa Senate candidates Josh Turek and Congresswoman Ashley Hinson. The nominees are set to face off in their second televised debate, giving them another chance to make their case to voters as economic concerns remain top of mind.
2: You talk about farmers and how we can help them. It is about their bottom line and doing whatever we can to reduce energy costs, input costs across the board.
3: I'm struggling to keep food on the table. I'm struggling to pay my electric bill. I'm struggling to keep a roof above my head. And now with this war in Iran, I'm struggling just to keep gas in my tank.
0: Tonight's debate is in Des Moines, hosted by Nexstar and News Nation's Iowa station WHO 13. News Nation national correspondent Mills Hayes is live for us in Des Moines ahead of tonight's debate. So economy will be front and center in terms of a major topic. What else might we hear from these candidates?
4: It certainly will, Marnie. And we do expect to hear about immigration, healthcare, and of course, the economy, because that's really big issues for Iowans here. And partially the reason why this race is so competitive, because it was really supposed to be a layup for Republicans. But now we see Democrats being more competitive in this race. And actually, it's considered a toss-up at this point. And so we do expect these two candidates to go after each other's records. Congresswoman Ashley Hinson going against a Democratic State Representative Josh Turek to replace Iowa Senator Joni Ernst. And this race now rated a toss-up. The latest average of DDHQ polling shows that Josh Turek has a slight lead at 46% compared to Ashley Hinson's 45%. So you can see just how tight the margin is there, although a recent poll did show Hinson up slightly. More than 40% of Iowans say that the economy is their top issue. Healthcare is the next biggest issue. And Hinson, she has President Trump's endorsement, but has notably distanced herself in some ways, criticizing the president for suspending tariffs on foreign beef imports and calling for an end to the war in Iran, blaming it for higher fuel prices for farmers and Iowans. Turek has the backing of establishment Democrats like President Obama, who appeared in a campaign ad with him, but he's also refused campaign help from former Vice President Kamala Harris. Turek has attacked Hinson for not voting for an end to the war, though. Hinson defending that by saying Trump needs to be able to execute an orderly withdrawal of troops, unlike what we saw in Afghanistan back in 2021. Both emphasizing that they are willing to work across the aisle to get things done. And tonight, we're expected to see the two attack each other on their records, similar to what we saw at last week's debate.
2: He voted to make it easier for politicians to raise your taxes here in Iowa. There's a constitutional amendment that's going to be on the ballot. So when he is showing up to vote, it's wrong for Iowa. He's too liberal for this state.
3: That's fundamentally incorrect. Actually, in the Iowa legislature, I voted with Republicans to reduce people's taxes. I believe that we need to have safe and secure borders, and I want to ensure that every Iowan and every American has safe and secure borders and safe communities. And I'm willing to work with anyone, including President Trump, on this issue.
2: Yeah, you trashed the president during the primary, and now you're doing ads saying you're going to work with him. It's a tale of two Tureks.
4: Iowans are being bombarded with campaign ads whenever they turn on the TV. We saw it ourselves when we got here. It's really all you see on the TV. Ashley Hinson going after Turek for his attendance record here at the state legislature, and also saying that he's too liberal for the state of Iowa, while Turek has attacked Hinson for allegedly getting rich during her time in Washington, and also his ads focusing on his support from law enforcement. Marnie.
0: All right, Mills Hayes live for us in Des Moines. Thank you. Joining us now, News Nation's Leland Vitter, Chief Washington Anchor and host of On Balance. Leland, I get the sense that, I mean, the gloves have already come off in a lot of these races, but there is a feeling of sort of panic, maybe from both sides, given the high stakes of this election and the state of Congress. Why might the president be visiting Alaska, which is pretty

0: unusual leading up to this midterm.
1: The theory of the case for Republicans goes like this. One, suppress the Democratic vote by talking about how awful Democratic candidates are. And we're seeing that done pretty effectively with big ad buys in Michigan. And then you're seeing the same kind of playbook run in Texas against Tallarico. Number two, and this is the answer to your question, put Donald Trump on the road in places that he won big, but won with voters who are loyal to Trump, not to the Republican Party. And then tell those Republican voters, as the president has been over and over again, I'm on the ballot. You don't normally vote Republican, he will say. You don't normally turn out in midterms, but you need to turn out now. And if he is able to do that, that changes the demographic of the people going out to vote, which renders the polling advantage we see for Democrats significantly minimized.
0: We're looking at Air Force One right now. The president will be headed to Alaska here shortly, and if he does take any questions, we'll take that live for you folks at home. Leland, it used to be the kiss of death to be disloyal to the president for any Republican. It was too big of a risky political move. Yet in Iowa, we have Representative Ashley Henson running against Democrat Josh Turek, both candidates avoiding to talk about Trump at all. And we've seen that happen in a number of races for Republicans. Is it less risky now given concerns about gas prices?
1: Well, it depends on who you are and how you are criticizing the president. It seems as though there are things that he is willing to be criticized on, the war in Iran being one of them that you point out. We've seen some Republican candidates move away. But on immigration, for example, Maria Valer-Salazar down in Florida cut an ad talking about President Trump's immigration policies, and he came out and blasted her as a Republican. So there is room to move away from his policies. There may not be room to criticize him.
0: There are two other big races I want to talk about with you, one being Michigan. Michigan's a swing state, so there are a lot of political insiders that are watching the outcome of this race with El Saeed and Mike Rogers. We're getting pretty close to early voting now starting. The president hasn't visited Michigan, but former President Obama is.
1: Right, and that is because of Abdul al-Sayed's problems inside the African-American community. There was just a new piece that came out, a new ad that came out with Detroit teachers for Mike Rogers, African-American teachers. There is an entire group, Democrats for Rogers, that is airing ads with African-Americans talking about why they don't like Abdul al-Sayed. That's a real problem for him. Even when I was in Michigan talking to young Black al-Sayed supporters, they all mentioned that older Blacks are not interested in voting for him. There's a lot of distrust between the Black community and the Arab community. Al-Sayed has done very little to try and reach across that aisle and reassure people. And that's a problem. Again, in order to win elections, you don't necessarily have to change people's minds. You just have to get them to stay home. And if 50% of older Blacks in Wayne County, which is Detroit, Michigan, stay home, if half of the Black people who voted in the primary for Haley Stevens, which was al-Sayed's competitor in the primary, if half of those people stay home, Mike Rogers wins before 7:30 p.m. It's not even a race. So that's the real problem for al-Sayed.
0: I know you've been watching some of the data and the polling around Texas, and even the president has admitted that Ken Paxton is a flawed candidate. This is a tight race with Tallarico slightly in the lead, according to some of the polls. What's the prediction and the risk for Republicans in a solidly red area, or at least it had been until now?
1: Well, a couple of issues in Texas. One is what happens with Hispanics that broke significantly for Donald Trump in the last election in 2024. Do they stay home? Do they vote for James Tallarico? The problem for James Tallarico, which is significant, is he is on tape with so many wildly progressive views about gender, about schools, about kids, whatever it is, that it is going to be very difficult for him.

0: to get socially conservative Latinos, which is what he will need if he's going to win, to break in the kind of numbers that he wants. And that's why you're seeing in the soundbite you all played before I came on, of Vice President Vance focusing this not on Ken Paxton, but trying to focus this race on James Tallarico.
1: Yeah, you're looking live at Texas right now. The vice president will be arriving there shortly. Hey, Leland, thanks as always. Good to see you.
0: All right, good to see you, Marnie.
1: All right, the investigation against Ilhan Omar is escalating after the FBI raids her house. How the congresswoman is responding straight ahead. And the ex-gang boss convicted of orchestrating the murder of Tupac Shakur will learn his fate today. Will the judge give him the maximum sentence? And Hurricane Simon might be decreasing in power, but this storm is still causing some devastation along Mexico's coast. We'll have the very latest next.
2: Pointed hats.
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2: 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This Halloween, Sabrina the Teenage Witch marks a magical milestone. 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
6: Out on the road, I'm Blake Berman, host of The Hill on News Nation. President Trump's travel tour continues with just 3 weeks to go before the November midterms. He's in Ohio once again Monday to stump for Senator John Husted's re-election campaign, among others. The president also set to swing through Alaska, Arizona, Montana, and Georgia this week as well. The vice president, J.D. Vance, heads to Michigan Thursday, a state where Republicans are trying to flip the currently held Democratic Senate seat. Democrats also deploying their most prominent national figures. Former President Barack Obama has recorded dozens of ads for candidates across the country and is scheduled to stump in Michigan later this month. Former Vice President Kamala Harris is heading to Fulton County, Georgia, in the race's final days. More stops for the biggest political figures will continue to roll in down the home stretch. I'm Blake Berman, and this is the News Nation Political Minute.
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16: An above-entitled case by the defendant, Dwayne Keith Davis, as follows. Count one, murder with use of a deadly weapon. Guilty of first-degree murder with use of a deadly weapon.
1: Today in Las Vegas, Dwayne Keith D. Davis will be sentenced for the murder of rapper Tupac Shakur. Prosecutors say the former

0: gang member orchestrated the attack and supplied the gun. He's the only person ever charged in the 1996 shooting. Davis now faces the possibility of life in prison. His own words were central to the case. Prosecutors pointed to his memoir and several interviews where he talked about the shooting. After he was found guilty, Davis told the court he planned to appeal. Here now, Liza Esquibis, who's covered the case extensively as USA Today's entertainment news and legal reporter. Thanks for being with us, Liza. Do we expect him to speak today in court?
1: Yes, it's very likely that he'll speak today. He has spoken during his trial. He spoke when he got his verdict. He has been very vocal about wanting to appeal. His lawyers apparently have the appeal ready, so we could also see that come as soon as today. But it does seem that he wants to maintain his innocence and make that known.
0: Do we expect the judge to hand down a life sentence? What's the indication here?
1: Well, he faces a minimum of 40 years, and he is 63. So the prosecutors have noted that they dropped the gang addition enhancement, which would have intensified his potential sentence because of his age. But it is still possible that he would get a life sentence just because he is the only person who has ever been charged in this, 30 years coming, and the fact that it was a really quick verdict from the jury. They were deliberating for around 3 hours.
0: For those who have sought justice for so many years, do they feel as though this is it?
1: Yes, I think that people finally feel like we have an answer. I think that Dwayne Davis has been talking about this case for a long time, and that's something the prosecutors really held on to. That's what their case was built off of. He admitted it. He never said that he wasn't in that Cadillac. And I think that people feel like finally it was taken, to court and the people spoke.
0: And today is the day he will be sentenced. Liza Esquibis, thank you. Appreciate the update. Newly released 911 calls are revealing the chaos that followed Krista Pike's botched execution in Tennessee. She somehow survived those two lethal doses of the drug on September 30th, and then calls between the prison and 911 dispatchers created even more confusion and delayed the emergency response.
2: So we have a medical call for service at the Riverbend prison saying that they carried out the execution, the subject didn't pass away, and they need an ambulance because she's not breathing normally. Well, we don't have any gender, and we just know it's a 6-year-old person. We are trying to find out if that is an actual thing that is happening and we need to send an ambulance, and or if you need police assistance, or if this is someone that is just basically prank calling or, like, swatting us.
0: The initial 911 call came from the prison an hour after the attempted execution started. And then about 30 minutes after that, Pike's attorney called 911 herself.
3: What's going on is my client, Krista Dale Pike, is undergoing a state execution. She has completed the stages of the protocol. And last we knew from the attorney who's present, she is still alive and breathing and needs immediate life-saving care.
0: Pike regained consciousness after about a week following the failed execution. Her attorneys say she was released from the hospital and then was transferred back to the prison where she is now. She was sentenced to death for the murder of a classmate more than 30 years ago. Her legal team is now fighting to keep the state from trying to execute her again. They've called on Tennessee's governor to commute her sentence to life without the possibility of parole. Ilhan Omar says she will not be silenced as the DOJ investigation into her intensifies. Next.
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7: Everyone faces problems, and us veterans are no exception. 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There are all the things we know shouldn't bother us, but still manage to get under our skin. 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
3: U.S. Ambassador to Greece Kimberly Guilfoyle has now officially resigned. That move comes immediately after the White House requested her departure amid the serious ethics allegations she faces involving credit card bills and improper corporate gifts. News Nation senior congressional correspondent Joe Khalil back with us with the update. Joe.
13: Yeah, Marnie, this is the first time that we're hearing from Kimberly Guilfoyle since the new White House press secretary said the administration asked her to resign. And I'm going to read in part her statement. She says here at one point, while my time as ambassador may be coming to an end, my commitment to President Trump, the America First movement, and the country I love will never end. But she also sounded defiant in terms of the allegations that have been put forward against her, because she also says in this statement, quote, these allegations are false. I intend to vigorously defend my name, my reputation, my integrity. And she went on to say, I will not allow false accusations to define my decades of public service. For those that haven't been paying very close attention, this is what the allegations are against the current ambassador to Greece, Kimberly Guilfoyle. It has been written about her that she was asking wealthy Trump donors to effectively pay off her credit card bill of upwards of $100,000. And she was asking that, basically saying that she would give access to senior administration officials to this donor, and that he had some sort of tax issue that she would help make go away. Now, this happened before she was actually confirmed to be the ambassador. This person originally reported out in the Wall Street Journal claims that they didn't actually pay off her credit card, but that story really broke the dam open. And after that, there were several follow-up stories from several different outlets about a chaotic tenure, about the way that she had treated staff. Now, again, these things she says she denies. She claims the allegations are false in her statement, which we just got moments ago. Nonetheless, she does seem to acknowledge that her tenure as ambassador is coming to an end. Marnie, I do want to point out that what's interesting today, this was the first press conference that we had, the first White House briefing from the new press secretary, Katie Zachariah. And what we heard was Katie only take 3 questions. The last question was very specifically asked of actually our former colleague at the Daily Mail, Alina Shirazi. It was interesting that she specifically went down. She looked at her notes and then she called on Alina with that question. She had been reporting about Kimberly Guilfoyle for several weeks. So it does appear as though the White House wanted her to make this announcement from the podium. that they have asked Kimberly Guilfoyle to resign. It doesn't seem like a random coincidence that they called on a reporter who just happened to ask the question that led to the White House making major news today. It seems like that was an intentional effort to put that out, make that announcement today. So that is where we stand right now. Kimberly Guilfoyle seemingly on her way out. I don't know that she explicitly said in this statement that she is resigning, only sort of in reference to President Trump's, President Trump said yesterday that he wanted her to resign. So it seems like she says her time is coming to an end, and we're just waiting for all of this to become official. But that is the response now from the current ambassador of Greece, current for now.
3: All right. And to your point about the exchange in the briefing room, I don't think any of us believe, Joe, you included, there are any coincidences in the political strategy and how that all played out. All right. Joe Khalil, live at the White House. Thank you.
0: No, look, I did not have advance notice that her home was being raided. We try to run our Department of Justice in a fair and honest way. We try to let the law follow the facts rather than creating facts just to prosecute people we don't like. And because of that, I think the president and I largely try to stay out of Department of Justice investigations and other prosecutions. Now, I do know that there are some serious allegations against Ilhan Omar. We're going to look into those. And again, if there's a real case there, we're going to follow the facts. If there's not a real case there, then we won't.
3: Democratic Congresswoman Ilhan Omar of Minnesota is under investigation after a raid at her home in Washington, D.C. Monday. Her supporters call it a sham, an abuse of power. But President Trump says he has nothing to do with it.
10: I don't know what they're doing with it, but I can tell you this. She's a disaster. She comes in from a country without laws, without police, without military, without all they do is shoot each other. And she comes into our country and she says, I have a constitutional right. She's got a constitutional right. She's telling us about the Constitution. And she comes from one of the worst countries anywhere on the planet.
3: In a statement on X Monday, the congresswoman said, quote, make no mistake, this is an attempt to target political enemies and weaponize federal law enforcement. For 10 years, Trump has targeted me with baseless lies and smear campaigns. This is the latest escalation in his campaign of political intimidation. I will not be silenced. John Sandweg is with us now, former acting ICE director under former President Obama. Welcome to you and thanks as always. In this case, and in any case, the investigation, probable cause is a lower bar than proving guilt beyond a reasonable doubt. How much does the warrant actually tell us about the strength of this case? Hold that thought. President Trump, pardon me, John, is speaking as he heads to Alaska.
12: How surprised were you to learn about these allegations?
10: She wasn't a member of my family. She, I guess, dated my son a long time ago, but she wasn't. No, she went to Greece. She was doing a good job, but we didn't like what we were reading. So,
12: well, what did you think of those allegations?
14: Mr. President,
15: did you speak with Kimberly Guilfoyle personally, and what did she say to you?
10: I didn't speak to her, no, but she will not be there. I didn't like what I read.
16: Stop sharing intel with Ukraine.
10: Say it.
16: Have we stopped sharing intel with Ukraine?
10: No, we haven't. We helped them. But we're really helping them get to a final answer. We want the war ended, Peter. We are helping them, and we are sharing intel. We want the war to end. So we're working with them and with Russia on getting the war to end.
16: And what gives you such confidence that Putin wants the war to end more than Zelensky?
10: Only in dealing. That's what I've done my whole life is deals. I think Putin wants it probably. I think they both want it to end. You know, honestly, they both want it to end, and they don't know how to get to that point. There's a lot of hatred there between the two of them. They both want it to end. They don't know how to get there. We're going to get them there.
16: And can I ask you, there's some Republicans in the Senate who are upset about this diesel deal. Has somebody told you that Russia's not just going to take this diesel money and use it to buy bombs?
10: Nobody's told me anything. That's a diesel deal, not for us. That's being released into the world. That's not being released to us. That's a diesel deal that's going to be released into the world for the world market, because the world market suffered with high prices. And when you knock out diesel refineries. That's not a great thing. But they're not releasing that to us. They're releasing it to the entire world.
14: Are you worried about that? Are you worried about that? Mr. President, have you decided on the live streaming of Nedel Hassan, the fourth shooter? Have you decided on that? Are you concerned?
10: We're looking at it.
14: Yeah, but are you concerned?
17: I thought she was very good.
14: She said she's an attorney. Where did she pass the bar exam? Which state?
17: Which
14: state? Did she tell us? Where did you pass the bar exam?
18: Mr. President,
14: on the ICE arrest of Oscar Delgado, the criminal illegal alien, and then I heard you had a phone conversation with Mamdani about it. He asked you to release him. Could you tell us about that conversation?
10: We had a very nice conversation. We disagree. This is a very bad actor, and we have to take care of the bad actors because we don't want our people hurt or killed.
14: Mr. President, are you concerned?
10: Who's asking that question?
18: Down here. Have you made a decision on striking the Houthis?
10: They're behaving very badly.
18: What are you going to do about that?
10: I mean, if I told you I made a decision, that would
19: have been... Mr. President,
10: the Houthis have acted very badly.
19: Mr. President, has Putin broken the ceasefire?
18: Are you asking Turkey to join the response in Yemen?
10: I might do it. He's a great friend of mine, as you know, and I might do that. I have a lot of respect for the president of Turkey.
18: Is your goal
10: President
18: behind...
10: Erdogan, I think, would do as I ask. I have a lot of respect for him.
14: Why haven't you endorsed the Israeli election?
10: We haven't even thought about it. Well, I may be doing something.
14: You've endorsed people in the past.
10: I may be doing something. Yeah, please. You have to speak.
20: Mr. President, are you hopeful?
10: Always Iran.
20: What will be your next step regarding Iran? Are you hopeful for peace?
10: Iran is a failed country. They have no economy. They have 300% inflation. They have no money. They're not paying their troops. They're not paying anybody. We'll make a decision on Iran.
20: What about the banking problem?
10: We control the Hormuz Strait, and a lot of oil is coming out of the Hormuz Strait. They're going to pay for it.
20: What did you make of the
10: On what?
18: Saudi Arabia. Did you speak to the Saudi Crown Prince?
10: I did, yeah.
18: And what did you offer?
10: Well, I can't tell you that. Do you really think I can tell you that? I'd love to tell you, but I'm not going to tell you that. Well, we'll see. They're both a little bit off, but we'll see. You know what? Bottom line, it's going to all work out. You know why? It always does.
17: 3 weeks till the midterm election. Harder for Republicans to keep the House or the Senate?
10: I would say equal. I think, you know, it's, for some reason, when you have a sitting president, no matter how good, nobody's done what I've done. Nobody, not even close. But no matter how good, they seem to be at a big disadvantage. Tremendous disadvantage. But I'm doing a tour right now, and I'm doing rallies. The level of enthusiasm for the Republican Party is way up, not just where I'm doing them. For instance, John Houston, I heard he went up 9 points yesterday. I did the rally for him, and he went up. He's going to be a great senator. John Houston went up 9 points yesterday, Peter. So I'm doing rallies. I'm right now going to Alaska to try and help Dan Sullivan. That's a long way away. And I would only do it if I thought he was good, and he's very good. And so I'm going to Alaska to help Dan Sullivan, and then I'm stopping at numerous places. But I'm doing, on average, a rally a day. Do you think that's easy? It's not.
20: Russia,
1: I don't take a position. I think she's a terrible person. I think she's a terrible congresswoman. I don't think she loves our country at all. But I don't take a position.
21: Mr. President, Russia, Russia. Russia hit six energy sites on yesterday, according to the Ukrainians. What evidence do you have?
1: Well, Ukraine hit many sites the day before.
21: But so Ukraine in your view, Russia has not broken the ceasefire.
1: I'll let you know about that later, but they're hitting each other. But it'll all come to an end. They both want it to come to an end. They just don't know how to get there. It's a deal for the world. It's not a deal for us. It's a way of getting a lot of oil out to the world. It's not a deal with me. It's a deal for the world. And it brought down prices, by the way. You know, the oil deal brought down prices, but that's a world deal. That's not a USA deal.
21: Do you think some of your policies are making it harder for Republicans to get a fracking leader, Mr. Bombazzani, about the Turkish leader Erdogan? He said if he solves the Turkish problem, he deserves the Nobel Peace Prize. What do you think on this?
1: That who deserves it?
21: President Erdogan, if he solves the Turkish issue, he deserves that.
1: I don't know.
21: Does Russia need a new president?
1: Does anybody want to see a great work of art, a great thing of beauty?
22: Absolutely.
1: The helipad, right? The helipad has gotten unbelievable architectural reviews, but that's nothing compared to what's being built. You see those cranes? They're the most powerful cranes in the world. They're lifting up massive steel beams. There's one on each side. Red and the yellow. They're lifting up massive steel beams, which is the roof of the ballroom. To me, it's a thing of great beauty. They've wanted it here for 150 years, and now they're getting it. The ballroom will be the greatest anywhere in the world. And it's a military complex also, but the ballroom will be the greatest anywhere in the world. And I think maybe, I know at least Peter agrees with me.
21: When will the ballroom be?
1: It's going to be a mess.
21: When will it be finished?
1: I don't know. We're right on, we're a little ahead of schedule, right on budget. We're in good shape. Looks good, huh? Look at that stuff, dude.
21: It's right to look at.
1: It's pure.
21: Can I ask one more?
3: President Trump answering reporters' questions as he departs here for a campaign stop in Alaska. Alongside him for this trip, his newly appointed press secretary, Katie Zachariah, at his side. He made a couple of important statements on a number of pressing issues. One was Kimberly Guilfoyle, the former ambassador to Greece. Or she may be former. She has resigned after the White House asked her to resign this morning. He stated that she dated my son. She's not part of my family. In addition to that, on a number of issues, Iran, he said it's a failed country and he's going to make a decision on Iran shortly. He also said that when it comes to the midterm election, as he heads on this continued blitz, what's harder for Republicans to hold on to, the House or the Senate? And he said it's equally hard to keep both. And he also talked about the raid on Ilhan Omar's home. He says he's not taking a position on that. Let's bring in Joe Khalil, who's standing by at the White House. There is Air Force One, the president headed there now after taking those questions. He also, Joe, was asked about the Russian oil deal. He said this is a deal for the world, not the U.S., but it is certainly an effort to bring down oil prices.
13: I thought that was the most sort of substantively newsworthy thing is when he was asked about the Russian oil deal. And he did say he was asked about the deal with Vladimir Putin. He said, we're not making a deal for the United States. That is a deal for the world. Now, again, for those that are watching at home, what that is that the U.S. is now allowing Russia to sell its oil globally in a way that President Trump hopes will help bring down the cost of diesel fuel in the United States. And as he says, elsewhere. That is very controversial because the U.S. has already passed laws sanctioning not just Russia, but anyone buying Russian oil because the purchase of that oil fuels Russia's war machine. And a lot of critics, and these are not just Democrats, but Republicans as well, have argued that this move is misguided because they feel like it could actually prolong the war between Russia and Ukraine. Clearly, President Trump making serious efforts to end that war through a deal. So that was interesting insight there. On the other big news today that was made about Kimberly Guilfoyle, the president basically said that, yes, the White House is asking for her to resign. He said, quote, we didn't like what we were reading, which is a reference to, again, the news stories that we talked about just a couple of minutes ago, Marnie, where there are these allegations that Guilfoyle was asking for a wealthy donor to pay off her $100,000 credit card debt in exchange for access and favors. She denies that reporting, but there has been extensive reporting on that. And today, the White House says they want her to resign. They have asked for her to resign, and she has acknowledged her tenure is very likely coming to an end here. He also said that he talked to the Crown Prince of Saudi Arabia, which in and of itself, I think, is big news. I think that is the first time that we've heard that. Obviously, over the weekend, the Riyadh airport was bombed by Houthi rebels, and you had a serious casualty number there. I think upwards of close to 30 people died, and there were several dozen, I think more than 100, that were injured in those strikes. It was the deadliest strike in the region since this war began. And so President Trump said he spoke to the Saudi Crown Prince about that. He wouldn't reveal what exactly they talked about. But in response to that, he was asked directly, is the United States going to be striking the Houthi rebels in retaliation? He did not say anything either way. He just said that the Houthis were, in his words here, behaving badly. So that is what we got from President Trump today. Pretty wide range of questions there. And again, that sort of topical news that we got just today, the president confirming he has not spoken directly to the ambassador to Greece, Kimberly Guilfoyle, but did back up what his press secretary said today, which is that the White House has formally asked for her resignation, Marnie.
3: And also of note, newsworthy, when the press secretary was asked about Ukraine and intelligence sharing, she told the press she'd have to get back to them. The president adding some clarity to that, saying, no, we haven't stopped sharing intelligence with Ukraine, but we want this war to end. Joe, appreciate it as always. Thanks for that update as the president now departs for Alaska. Weeks before these important midterms, judges are deciding whether to intervene as several states are fighting last-minute voting changes. Those details next.
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15: All right, today we are 3 weeks away from the November midterm elections, and several states right now facing last-minute changes and challenges to their vote-by-mail and eligibility rules. In North Carolina, for example, state and county elections boards are being sued for changing absentee voter rules the same day vote-by-mail began in the state. In New Jersey, a group of 39 individual voters alleging a local elections board improperly targeted Democratic and unaffiliated voters, requiring additional eligibility requirements in order to vote. News Nation Digital Senior Justice reporter Safiya Sami Ali has been following these cases leading up to the November election and is here to talk more about it. What happens when election officials or lawmakers are the ones making changes so late?
18: That's the central tension in all of this. Now, just to take a step back, Marnie, the Supreme Court put out what's called the Purcell Doctrine in 2006, which cautions courts from getting involved in election-related decisions too close to an election. Now, there's no hard and fast deadline, but essentially their hands are being forced here with lawmakers making these decisions, making these changes, changing everything up, these rules up, kind of so last minute in the 11th hour. So courts are kind of being forced to step in, even though they really shouldn't be this late in the game.
15: Right, which then I wonder, like, I already got my mail-in, like, you need to register for mail-in in the state of Illinois. Right. How it will change when people are registering to vote in different ways in different states close?
18: Absolutely. I mean, some of the rulings, and this is playing out across the country, these are very consequential rulings that are going to be coming out this close to the election. Now, you're talking about Illinois. We've got North Carolina, where the day absentee and mail-in votes were mailed out, the election

0: board there changed the rules that said in order for your ballot to be accepted, it has to be in two sealed envelopes, an inner envelope and an outer envelope. And if it's not, if it's only one, that ballot could be discarded. Now, you can imagine a lot of people may not know this. This was a last-minute change, a last-minute rule. And so it could be very much that because of human error, somebody forgot, their ballot could potentially be discarded. So now the courts are being asked to step in.
1: So that's not written, like when you receive your ballot in North Carolina, it doesn't say double envelope.
0: It does not.
1: You have to know that?
0: You have to know that. And that's kind of partly why everything is, you know, a lot of these lawsuits are saying this is so behind closed doors and shady, because it's not like these rules were brought out because of a referendum or some sort of open lawmaking process. It was kind of done behind closed doors by election officials with not a lot of information, not a lot of education to voters.
1: So with such little time left, how soon will people in certain states, including the ones that we're talking about here, know how they can adequately vote?
0: I mean, it runs the gamut, Marnie. I mean, you can, if you're really on top of things and you know what's going on and people are talking to each other, you may know, hey, you know what? I may not have sealed my envelope two times. That means I need to show up on election day and ask for another ballot. But if you don't, I mean, your vote could potentially not count.
1: You can do that? So you could send it in and I'm not sure, so I'm going to show up. Will they know?
0: Well, no, they won't know. The people whose ballots are discarded, it's unclear if they're going to get any notice that, hey, your envelopes weren't sealed, so we're getting rid of your ballot. So without them knowing, there's really no way for them to remedy this.
1: What a mess.
0: It's a complete mess. And we are, like you said, 3 weeks from election. And so it's really, really getting down to the wire here.
1: So the message is, in your state right now, if you've received anything in the mail or you have not, do your research.
0: 100%. You need to do your diligence. Rules are being changed at the last minute. Courts may or may not step in. So as a voter, you really need to do your homework and stay on top of things.
1: Yeah, and voter turnout's always an issue in midterms. But if you are unsure, show up on election day in your state if it's not a mail-in state.
0: Especially if in one of these states where these things are kind of in moving and changing minute by minute.
1: Yeah, what chaos, right?
0: Absolutely.
1: Add it to the list. All right, Sophia, thank you. All right, we've got Hurricane Simon that's causing some destruction in Mexico. It's bringing flooding and evacuations. Nicole Burley is going to join us next with an update on that and the other day's news.
2: Once upon a time, there was a planet called home. It was full of happy people and all kinds of creatures. For a while, the people lived in harmony with nature. But as time passed, the people changed, and home changed too. 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
3: Most to Americans heading into the critical midterms with the balance of power at stake.
4: I think a lot of folks are struggling, and I think that will impact how they decide to vote.
3: Plus, new details on the Six Flags roller coaster that allegedly sent a rider plummeting to his death and the investigation into how it happened. And the federal probe into Minnesota Congresswoman Ilhan Omar. The questions surrounding her citizenship and alleged immigration fraud. What News Nation has uncovered.
5: She's a disaster. She comes in from a country without laws, without police, without military, without, all they do is shoot each other.
6: It is simply chilling that they are targeting political opponents this way.
7: We do begin today with new exclusive polling from News Nation and Decision Desk HQ, as we are now exactly 3 weeks out from the pivotal midterm elections that will decide control of Congress for the final 2 years of President Trump's second term. That new polling showing promising numbers for Democrats with a 7-point edge on the generic congressional ballot. So let's get right out to News Nation's Brooke Schaefer, who has been poring over the data. Brooke, what stands out?
8: Well, Nicole, as we've talked about a lot, independent voters are really expected to be the ones deciding this midterm election. But that group of voters still pretty undecided, according to our new News Nation DDHQ polling. There is a slight advantage, Nicole, for Democrats, our poll found, among independents, who said that if the election happened today, 44% of independents would vote for the Democratic candidate for Congress, 34% would vote Republican. But here's the catch. Less than half of those voters, only about 35% of those independents, said they have decided and are not changing their minds. Our polling found that large group of independent voters still want to hear more. They're also split on who's really earned their vote. It's a much less settled group than partisan voters. But the least decided and the largest group among independents are actually those with a somewhat favorable view of President Trump. And here's to why those independent voters are so critical, Nicole. A separate Gallup poll also this month, it found that a record nearly half of Americans see themselves as independents, making them the largest voting bloc in the country right now. Nicole?
7: So, Brooke, what does polling tell us about what could still move these voters?
8: Plain and simple, Nicole, it is the economy. Decision Desk HQ says some of the least decided independents are focused heavily on economic and tax issues. Now, overall, inflation and jobs, the economy, those are the top issues for all voters. But among the undecided specifically, more than half of them, according to our new polling, said they would change their minds on who to vote for if prices kept going up or if they dropped by a noticeable amount. Democrats have the advantage, our poll found, when it comes to economic issues. They saw the largest gains in voter shift from 2 years ago when it comes to the economy. But these voters also believe there's a real disconnect between them and Washington, D.C. Just 13% of people polled thought their representatives on either side of the aisle could guess how much they spend in a month. So cost and prices and the messaging surrounding those issues could be make or break over the next few weeks. Nicole?
7: All right, Brooke Schaefer, thank you. All right, joining us now for a closer look at the new numbers, News Nation political editor and host of The Hill Sunday, Chris Steyerwalt. Chris, I always love when I get to speak with you. So talk about what this latest polling means for each party, because we are now exactly

0: They don't need it later. They need it now.
1: All right. So, Chris, when asked which party has done more to earn their vote, regardless of who they will actually vote for, 46% said the Democratic Party, 40% said the GOP. However, I really want to talk about close to 7% said independents, 8% said none of the above. So adding up those last two, obviously, 8 plus 7, that is 15, which could be a major sway for either party. Is enough attention being paid to independent or swing voters or these undecided voters?
0: So the big question in a midterm year, so in a presidential year, you get about, let's say, 60%, as high as 66% of eligible voters turn out. In a midterm year, that number goes way down. Usually it decreases by about a third. So what you want to do in a midterm year is make sure all of your people get out. The thing that Republicans are contending with right now isn't so much that they are going to persuade a bunch of late deciders. It's, can they make sure that they get their voters to the polls? The reason Republicans are struggling in places like Ohio, like Iowa, like Kansas, and other very red states, double-digit Trump states from 2024, is that there are all these signs that core Republican voters are willing to sit this one out. And that's why the president has been on the campaign trail in red states. That's why the vice president has been out. That is why they're doing everything that they can think of to do to tell their base voters, look, I know you're not satisfied, the war in Iran, prices, a bunch of other things. You're not satisfied, but you got to stick with us. We need two more years with at least the Senate in Republican hands in order to get the things done that we promised you we would.
1: All right. So, you know, we're just looking at that map there. We see President Trump hitting the campaign trail hard. He's, you know, on his way now to Alaska. But I want to listen to some of what we have heard from the president.
2: Every time I run, we do great. We have a tremendous turnout, 48-49% more than when I don't run. So I'm asking everybody to pretend, just pretend that I'm on the ballot. You know, in a way, we are on the ballot, let's face it, because they're going to destroy everything that we've done. So please pretend that I'm on the ballot. Get out and vote. And just remember, I'm running, okay? Even if you have to pretend, say Trump, because in a true way, I am running.
1: All right, that was in my home state of Nebraska. But Trump, we know, wants voters to pretend he is on the ballot. Yet in some instances, we are seeing Republicans wanting to distance themselves. Let's listen to that recently leaked audio of Texas Republican Senate candidate Ken Paxton.
3: But do you feel like he's a little bit of a drag?
4: So, to be honest with you, the numbers, in case when we did that in the convention, it dropped our numbers. Everybody can move up. Right now, not good.
1: All right, so Paxton's saying there that the connection with Trump, you know, caused everyone's numbers to drop. Paxton certainly is a candidate with a lot of baggage, to put it mildly, you know, by some definitions. So is this push to pretend that Trump is on the ticket part of a united GOP front, do you think?
0: Well, Ken Paxton is just an awful candidate, and he will underperform Donald Trump's numbers in Texas. He will certainly underperform the performance that we see from Governor Greg Abbott as he seeks reelection. The only question, Ken Paxton trying to blame Donald Trump for his bad performance in Texas, it will not wash. Donald Trump is not as popular in Texas as he once was, but he's a heck of a lot more popular than Ken Paxton. The place where it gets really interesting is not where you have a liability like Paxton, but you go to a state like Iowa, right? In Ashley Hinson, the Republicans have a good nominee. They have the nominee who they wanted. And she is in a tough race. And you hear her not saying things behind closed doors about the president, but going out and publicly saying, I think the war needs to end now. I think we need to ban diesel exports. I think that ICE enforcement was mishandled. So that's the real tell, is that when you have a high quality, when you have a good candidate like Hinson, and she feels the need to create distance from the president, that tells you what's really going on in these red states.
1: Yeah, because when the vice president showed up in Iowa, she, you know, interestingly, was not there. Okay, last question for you, Chris, and I love it because, you know, you just tell it like it is. Most polling right now consistently shows Democrats to have an advantage over Republicans. However, we all know polling can absolutely get it wrong. It has gotten it wrong spectacularly.

0: spectacularly in the past. I think back to the 2016 presidential election. What is the chatter you're hearing behind the scenes, Chris? I mean, is there any thinking that all of this polling could actually be wrong?
1: Well, not all of the polling will be wrong or very wrong. Bad polls will be wrong, and you can always find low quality polls. But I will just say this. In 2016, the polling error was smaller than it was in 2012. The surprise of 2016 was the polling was not that bad in 2016. But because the race was so close and Donald Trump won, because the outcome was different, people were shocked. When you're looking at polls, don't look at garbage polls. Look at high quality polls. Look at Emerson is going to do more polling with The Hill and News Nation. You can look at that. That's one that we're putting the stamp of approval on. But look at high quality polls. Don't look at the junk polls that are pushed out, usually by partisans or by people with an interest in the outcome of the race. There's not a ton of good polling out there. If you limit yourself to high quality polling, you're going to have at least a decent idea of what's going on in these races.
0: I love talking to him. News Nation political editor Chris Steigerwalt. Thank you so much. Really appreciate it.
1: You bet.
0: And you can catch Chris every week on The Hill Sunday starting at 10 a.m. Eastern.
2: I'm right now going to Alaska to try and help Dan Sullivan. That's a long way away. And I would only do it if I thought he was good. And he's very good. And so I'm going to Alaska to help Dan Sullivan. And then I'm stopping at numerous places. But I'm doing, on average, a rally a day. Do you think that's easy? It's not.
0: Well, President Trump there speaking to reporters moments ago ahead of his departure to Alaska, where there is a campaign rally for Republican Senator Dan Sullivan. This latest trip to a traditionally red state coming as current DDHQ polling shows Sullivan trailing Democratic challenger, former Congresswoman Mary Peltola. Ahead of the president's departure, though, the White House says he has asked his ambassador to Greece, Kimberly Guilfoyle, to resign. That announcement coming during a short 14-minute briefing by the new White House press secretary. Senior congressional correspondent Joe Khalil is live at the White House. So, Joe, what is the president saying about Guilfoyle's departure?
3: No, he didn't say much, but he did reaffirm what we heard from the brand new press secretary, Katie Zachariah, which is that the White House has asked Kimberly Guilfoyle to resign from her post as the ambassador to Greece. And the president referenced the reporting that has been done about her over the last couple of weeks, laying out a pretty scandalous allegation that she was taking money, but asking for her credit card to be paid off by a wealthy donor in exchange for access to some senior leaders within the administration and also help with a tax issue this donor had. That is according to the reporting, which she denies. But President Trump was asked about it just before he took off for Alaska, and this is what he said.
2: No, she wasn't a member of my family. She, I guess, dated my son a long time ago, but she wasn't. No, she went to Greece. She was doing a good job, but we didn't like what we were reading. So,
3: again, we didn't like what we were reading. A reference to all of the reporting, but it started with this Wall Street Journal story. And again, she asking a donor to essentially pay for a $100,000 credit card debt. This coming just before she was confirmed to be the ambassador to Greece. So we did get a response from Kimberly Guilfoyle. She put out on Twitter from her personal page a large message that reads in part here, "While my time as ambassador may be coming to an end, my commitment to President Trump, the America First movement, and the country I love will never end." So an acknowledgement that it is coming to an end. But she also said this: "These allegations are false. I intend to vigorously defend my name, reputation, and integrity. I will not allow false accusations to define my decades of public service." Nicole, it was interesting because the new press secretary this morning didn't take very many questions at all, unusually small amount of questions, and it was the third and final one. But she specifically called on, actually, our former colleague, Elena Shirazi, who has been reporting over the last few weeks on Kimberly Guilfoyle. So it does seem as though the White House came out today with a strategy that they wanted to break this news during that first press briefing by Katie Zachariah. She was the one who initially asked, prompted the question and then answered that question, breaking the news that Guilfoyle has been asked.

0: asked to resign. That doesn't seem coincidental that one of the three questions she took focused on that topic today.
1: All right, Joe Calillo, live for us at the White House. Joe, thank you. After the break, the federal raid on the home of a U.S. congresswoman amid the administration's lingering questions around her citizenship. And a man plummets to his death from a Six Flags roller coaster yesterday. The investigation now launched into exactly what happened.
2: Tossing and turning, thoughts still racing.
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6: Out on the road, I'm Blake Berman, host of The Hill on News Nation. President Trump's travel tour continues with just 3 weeks to go before the November midterms. He's in Ohio once again Monday to stump for Senator John Husted's re-election campaign, among others. The president also set to swing through Alaska, Arizona, Montana, and Georgia this week as well. The Vice President, J.D. Vance, heads to Michigan Thursday, a state where Republicans are trying to flip the currently held Democratic Senate seat. Democrats also deploying their most prominent national figures. Former President Barack Obama has recorded dozens of ads for candidates across the country and is scheduled to stump in Michigan later this month. Former Vice President Kamala Harris is heading to Fulton County, Georgia, in the race's final days. More stops for the biggest political figures will continue to roll in down the home stretch. I'm Blake Berman, and this is the News Nation Political Minute.
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1: Congresswoman Ilhan Omar of Minnesota vowing she will not be silenced after yesterday's raid on her Washington, D.C. home. Omar calling it an escalation into what she calls the president's campaign of political intimidation. The Justice Department says the search was part of an ongoing criminal investigation, and President Trump says he had nothing to do with it.
26: I don't take a position. I think she's a terrible person. I think she's a terrible congresswoman. I don't think she loves our country at all, but I don't take a position.
1: News Nation has now received documents which question Representative Omar's U.S. citizenship. Investigative correspondent Rich McHugh is tracking it all, joins us live. So, Rich, what all is in these documents?

0: Hi, Nicole. So let me just break this down. Yesterday, sources told us that this raid in the investigation into Congresswoman Ilhan Omar is related to her immigration status and essentially her father's immigration papers when she was a child. We have spoken with a former congressional candidate in Minnesota who has been sounding the alarm on this for years. Her name is AJ Kern, and she says Omar's citizenship argument doesn't hold water, and she has the documents that back it up. Kern states that no one has verified her citizenship. The FEC or Congress, the Minnesota Secretary of State, told her face-to-face they did not verify people running for office in Minnesota are, in fact, citizens. In 2019, she was the first to raise questions about whether Ilhan Omar was really 17 or 18 years old in the year 2000, which is important because if Omar had been older than 17, she would not have been able to become a U.S. citizen through her father. Kern shared with us U.S. state records from that time. Her original legislative page shows Omar's birth date as October 4th, 1981. Now, Kern posted a video about that. 2 days later, Omar's staff, according to an email we have obtained, asked the Minnesota Legislative Reference Library to change Omar's listed birth year on its website from 1981 to 1982. The email states, on May 17, 2019, library staff were informed by Representative Omar's congressional staff that her birth year was incorrect and requested that we change it to 1982.
1: Ilhan Omar's citizenship narrative, she's claiming derivative citizenship, and it requires two things to be true. Her father had to have naturalized, and she had to be a minor. And neither of those two things appear to be true.
0: Kern says she then filed paperwork to seek Omar's father's immigration records because she could not get Ilhan's records as they are protected. A year later, Homeland Security provided her this certificate of non-existence record, essentially stating they could not find any record of Ilhan Omar's father's immigration records.
1: Since she claims derivative citizenship through her father and he passed away in 2020, I requested his records. And it took a year, but I have a letter from the U.S. Citizenship and Immigration Services dated June 20th, 2023, that states that after a thorough search of their database and using all variations of his name, that there is no record of her father's naturalization. And then I sent off to the Department of Homeland Security, and they did also a search of their database, and using all variations of his name, they also found that her father was not in their database.
0: I found no record that Ilhan Omar has addressed these questions AJ Kern has raised, so we've reached out directly to Ilhan Omar's office. Have yet to hear back. Nicole.
2: All right. Rich McHugh live for us. Thank you. Well, after the break, the investigation into the death of a man who plummeted from a roller coaster ride at Six Flags. And Iowa Senate candidates set to face off amid a tight race with just 3 weeks until the midterms.
3: Pointed hats.
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2: Iowa is at the center of the political spotlight tonight as Ashley Hinson and Josh Turek, candidates for U.S. Senate, will face off in a debate. Hinson is a Republican backed by President Trump, but has actually broken away from the president on some policies like the war with Iran. But Trump has won Iowa in all three of his presidential campaigns, the last one by nearly 13 points. Mills Hayes is following the race, joins us live from Des Moines. So, Mills, what can we expect tonight?
18: Well, good to be with you, Nicole. We can expect these two candidates to go after each other on their records. This is actually their second debate, but their really last chance to get in front of voters and pitch themselves. And their last debate, they were pretty cordial, but they also attacked each other on their different positions. And Iowa really wasn't expected to be such a competitive race, but because of issues like health care and the cost of living, we are seeing Democrats be much more competitive than we originally thought. Republican Congresswoman Ashley Hinson running against Democrat Iowa State Representative Josh Turek. They are running to replace Iowa Senator Joni Ernst, and this race is now rated a toss-up. The latest average of polling from DDHQ shows Josh Turek slightly up with 46% versus Ashley Hinson's 45%, although a new poll did show Hinson up by a couple of points. And more than 40% of Iowans here say that their top issue is the economy. Healthcare is a close second. Hinson has President Trump's endorsement, but has notably distanced herself in some ways, criticizing the president for suspending tariffs on foreign beef imports and calling for an end to the war in Iran, something that she says is to blame for higher fuel prices for farmers and Iowans. Turek, on the other hand, has the backing of establishment Democrats, President Obama even appearing in a campaign ad for him. But he's also refused campaign help from former Vice President Kamala Harris. Turek attacked Hinson for not voting, though, for an end to the war, despite her criticism of it. Hinson defending that by saying Trump needs to be able to execute an orderly withdrawal, unlike what we saw in Afghanistan back in 2021. Both are emphasizing that they're willing to work across the aisle. And tonight, we are expected to see these candidates go after one another once again.
2: He voted to make it easier for politicians to raise your taxes here in Iowa. There's a constitutional amendment that's going to be on the ballot. So when he is showing up to vote, it's wrong for Iowa. He's too liberal for this state.
9: That is that's fundamentally incorrect. Actually, in the Iowa legislature, I voted with Republicans to reduce people's taxes. I believe that we need to have safe and secure borders, and I want to ensure that every Iowan and every American has safe and secure borders and safe communities. And I'm willing to work with anyone, including President Trump, on this issue.
2: Yeah, you trashed the president during the primary, and now you're doing ads saying you're going to work with him. It's a tale of two Turks.
18: Issues like immigration and health care, also very important to voters. We talked to a couple of people around the area today, and they tell us that the campaign ads are a little bit overwhelming because you can't really turn on the TV without seeing a campaign ad here in Iowa. Those ads for Hinson, she's really going after Turek's attendance record here at the state legislature and saying he's way too liberal for Iowa. And on the other hand, Turek going after Hinson, saying that she has allegedly gained a lot of wealth during her time in Washington, and also emphasizing his support from local law enforcement. Nicole?
2: All right. Mills Hayes live for us there in Des Moines. Mills, thank you. Also tonight, Chris Cuomo and Stephen A. Smith host a News Nation town hall. Have your say. It features Bill Maher, Rahm Emanuel, Steve Bannon, and much more. It all starts at 8 p.m. Eastern. Products containing the potentially deadly synthetic form of the drug kratom are still on the shelves in New York City smoke shops. The products under new scrutiny after authorities found packages of it while investigating the deaths of two Ole Miss students last month. A New York Post investigation finding the strongest form of the drug being sold behind the counter at smoke shops across the city. News Nation's Marcus Espinoza lays out the latest on this investigation.
10: A big discussion right now in New York City as kratom in its synthetic form is still being sold in stores across the city as DHS issues warnings about the dangers of using synthetic kratom. DHS recently issued a warning about the synthetic form of kratom. However, some stores in New York City still selling it despite knowing it's about to be banned in New York. Depending on where you go in the state, getting synthetic kratom could be as easy as just asking the person behind the counter. Dubbed gas station heroin, it's been found to be 13 times stronger than morphine. According to a New York Post exclusive, synthetic kratom is still available at many stores in New York City. The Post looked at dozens of smoke shops, convenience stores, and dispensaries, found about 15% of the ones they visited still sold it, some cases behind the counter, and in one, you pick what you wanted from a list on an iPad. The DEA and DOJ recently issued warnings about several chemicals found in synthetic kratom and issued a temporary order making some of the chemicals Schedule 1 drugs, putting it in the same category as heroin and LSD. The dangerous chemical has reportedly been linked to deaths across the U.S. It's being investigated and could be possibly linked to the death of two University of Mississippi students. Nicole, here in New York, it is still legal to sell the natural form of kratom to anybody 21 and up, but it's illegal in about 9 other states in that form as well. Back to you.
2: All right, Marcus, thank you. Well, meantime, the victim's name has now been released, connected to a horrific tragedy at Six Flags over Georgia. One man was killed, several other people hurt. Video shows passengers being evacuated from the stopped Goliath roller coaster. This was yesterday, moments after 42-year-old Hassan Kareem fell to his death from that ride. Officials have not yet said what caused him to be ejected, but witnesses say they saw him fall and hit the car 3 times before ultimately falling onto the roof of another structure. Now, 9 similar coasters at Six Flags managed parks across North America are being temporarily closed. And the death comes just 2 weeks after the X2 coaster was permanently shuttered at Six Flags Magic Mountain in California after multiple lawsuits claiming the coaster caused, quote, catastrophic brain injuries, leaving a 22-year-old man dead. Ken Martin is an amusement ride safety analyst and consultant and joins us live. Ken, thanks so much for your time on this. I know it is certainly very early in this investigation. Details do, though, seem to be quite gruesome. You are a ride safety analyst. Lay out your understanding at this point of what happened yesterday in Georgia.
19: Well, obviously, we have a ride that carries quite a few people. There were a lot of people exposed to this particular incident. Those people are victims also. We have the victim himself. What caused him to come out of the seat? Okay, Most of these roller coasters, if not all of them, have redundant safety systems. So that means that there are two ways to restrain you into that ride. This particular ride is a very popular ride. I've ridden on a ride similar to this at King's Dominion in Virginia. They're everywhere. They're a fun ride, okay? But quite honestly, you have to fit in the ride. Now, what happened? Did the restraint system not close properly? Was there some type of defect in it? Those are questions that have to be answered. And at the same time, you have to remember that amusement parks like this are not regulated by the federal government. They are only regulated at the state level, and sometimes those oversight do not meet the same standards as all the rest. So, you know, that's the thing to remember about amusement ride safety. We're going to get you there and bring you back. That's our job. Okay, when things like this happen, they are extremely rare, but you have to ask yourself, do you want to goof off and fool around, or do you want to stay safe and hold on and sit properly? That's the situation we have here. It's still anybody's guess or game, and I just wish that all parties would participate and with the investigation, and let's get to the bottom of this so that we can keep it from happening again ever.
2: Absolutely. So, Ken, we know that the ride was stopped. We're looking at that video with rescue crews then helping get the surviving passengers off of that. As you said, I'm sure, you know, they're all extremely traumatized as this was happening. We know the park itself was evacuated as well yesterday. Kind of lay out for us what happens when crews have to literally walk riders off of a massive ride like this and, you know, we're however many feet in the air at the same time.
19: Well, the interesting thing is, it seems like after the incident occurred, all the right things happened. They immediately stopped the ride. In a situation like this, they don't know what happened, so they have to manually or individually take the passengers off the ride. And let me assure you, there is a walkway that comes down the side of the ride. There's steps, there are handrails. You know, the only problem you might have would be if you were afraid of heights. Well, my answer to that would be if you're afraid of heights, you shouldn't have been on the roller coaster to begin with. So, you know, we got a lot of things going on. There's a whole, I mean, literally, it's hard to explain how many thousands of people have been affected by this incident. And that's what's going to determine what happens. I mean, I've seen roller coasters like this close down. Completely removed from the property. And that's what we've got to do. We've got to start taking more aggressive stances and protecting our passengers, protecting our friends, our neighbors, and loved ones.
2: You're so right, Ken. So this type of accident certainly is something most people, I would say, don't expect. They certainly don't expect it at an established park like this as compared to, you know, maybe a traveling festival or something that's in town for a few days. Ken, walk us through some of the safety guardrails in place, you know, literal and figurative, that are supposed to prevent this type of thing from happening.
19: Okay, well, I'm going to just lay it out. A couple of basic rules. You got to keep your rear end in the seat. Okay, you've got to make sure your safety harnesses are fastened. You've got to make sure that you hold on to the vices that are provided. How many times have you seen a picture of a roller coaster and half the people on the roller coaster not holding on? Well, I'm sorry, that's stupid, okay? Because you don't know how simple of a situation can occur. I'm going to look, as an investigator, I'm going to look at the weight of the rider. I'm going to see, you know, how big that rider is. I'm going to see, were they on the downward motion or the upward motion. If they're on the downward motion, there's a possibility that their weight could have contributed to this. We've seen that, you know, in recent years. And there are just so many factors right now. And you have to be fitted. I've ridden this ride, not this particular ride, but one similar to it. And I mean to tell you, if you're not sitting in that seat right, you are putting yourself at risk.
2: You know, Ken, you just really brought something up there because, I mean, we're taking a look at the pictures. We see people riding with their hands up. I mean, that's just, you know, something I think all roller coaster riders do. It's, you know, a thing you ride, you put your hands up, you're enjoying it. But again, you are a amusement ride safety analyst and consultant. Are you saying that when we get on roller coasters, and again, this is not certainly to cast blame because we don't know what happened in this situation, but you would just say your advice would be, you know, ride a roller coaster and just hang on. Don't put your arms in the air like that.
19: Well, if you look at the rules for these rides, they tell you to keep your hands, feet, and other body parts in the ride seat and the carriage at all times. So, I mean, that pretty much covers it when you take hands, arms, and body parts, such as your torso. People come out of these rides very easily if the restraints are not used properly.
2: All right.
19: Again,
2: Well, really quick here, Ken. We mentioned at the top, Six Flags has now closed 9 similar rides across the country. Right now, that's temporary, but Six Flags Magic Mountain in California has announced that it is permanently closing the X2 ride after numerous injuries and deaths. So what likely happens next year, do you think, with the situation in Georgia?
19: Well, I think there's going to be, by the companies that manufactures these roller coasters, because they're all very similar in nature, but not they don't carry the same design features. I think you're going to see some serious looking into it. And I think you're going to see people who own these coasters, they're going to do a really good safety analysis, and they're going to find out, well, what did we do wrong? Of course, on the same token, we may not ever know what they did wrong because they would have to tell us. There's nobody there. There's no federal agency that would make them tell us what happened. So, you know, a lot of praying and for the people involved, and you know, let's ride safe. It's that simple.
2: Absolutely. Amusement ride safety analyst and consultant Ken Martin, really appreciate your expertise. Thank you.
19: My pleasure.
2: Well, up next, sentencing expected today for the man accused of orchestrating the murder of rap legend Tupac Shakur 30 years ago. And the well-known actress facing charges after an alleged violent biting and kicking attack on a plane bound for New York.

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13: We, the jury in the above entitled case, find the defendant, Dwayne Keith Davis, as follows. Count one, murder with use of a deadly weapon. Guilty of first-degree murder with use of a deadly weapon.
14: The man convicted of orchestrating Tupac Shakur's 1996 murder is heading back into a Las Vegas courtroom today to learn whether he will spend the rest of his life in prison. Former Compton gang leader Dwayne Keithy D. Davis was found guilty in August. He's the only person ever convicted in this killing. Correspondent Nancy Liu joins us live. To Nancy, no matter what the judge decides today, is this case really over?
1: Apparently not, Nicole. Whatever the sentence today, Duane Keefe D. Davis still maintains his innocence and plans to appeal his conviction for the 1996 murder, the drive-by shooting of Tupac Shakur at the height of the East-West Coast rap rivalry. The 63-year-old former L.A. gang member will learn his fate in the next hour in the same Las Vegas courthouse where a jury found him guilty back in August for orchestrating the murder. Davis faces a maximum of life in prison without the possibility of parole. But despite the trial and conviction of Davis 30 years after the murder of Shakur, there is no confirmation of who pulled the trigger that night. Record executive Suge Knight was with Shakur and witnessed what happened. But according to Las Vegas police, he never cooperated with the investigation. And then for the trial of Davis this year, indicated he would remain uncooperative as a witness. An investigator testified that in an ambulance, he asked Shakur to name the gunman, but the rapper said, "We'll take care of it." Now, Davis admitted to orchestrating the killing in his 2019 memoir, Compton Street Legend, and he also talked about it in police interviews. All of it allowed as evidence during his trial. The Davis defense centered on claims he was embellishing and lying to make money off of the book. Now, Davis never took the stand, and it's not known yet whether he'll have a statement ahead of sentencing this morning, but the court is expected to hear from relatives of Tupac Shakur. Nicole?
14: And Nancy, even with a conviction, one big piece of this case is still unsettled. Who do most people believe actually fired the shots?
1: Yeah, this has been referred to as one of America's most notorious cold cases, but a focus has long centered on Davis's nephew, who was a fellow member of the Compton Crips street gang. The drive-by killing happened after an earlier fight inside the MGM hotel, with Tupac and Suge Knight attacking Orlando Anderson, Davis's 22-year-old nephew. Now, Anderson later denied claims that he was the shooter. That was before being killed himself in an unrelated shooting 2 years later. Nicole?
14: All right, Nancy Liu with that update. Thank you. Well, still to come, actress Selma Blair out on bail, accused in a biting and kicking attack on a New York-bound flight from L.A. And a judge slams the Trump administration for cutting down hundreds of trees in a public golf course.
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37: Here's your news now in 90 seconds. Actress Selma Blair appearing in court facing assault charges in New York after allegedly sparking chaos on a Delta flight from Los Angeles. Audio obtained by TMZ captures her screaming as she's taken off the plane. Before landing, the pilots radioed ahead for help.
38: Yeah, one flight attendant and one passenger that sustained some minor injuries.
37: Airport officials say two flight attendants were hurt. A criminal complaint also accuses Blair of kicking a police officer in the face, as well as a hospital nurse in the chest. Her lawyer telling a judge she missed her medication and was exhausted from overworking. Shocking new video shows a chemical engineer pouring a toxic metal into his co-worker's water bottle. The woman set up the camera after years of suffering from a mystery illness. He pleaded guilty and got probation. Now a judge has wiped the felony off of his record. The victim, speaking out for the first time, says she can still only work part-time. Check out this giant inflatable pumpkin making a break for it in North Carolina. It snapped free from its restraints on a farm, then strong winds sent it barreling down the road. One man tried to stand his ground, and the pumpkin went right over him. An Uber driver recording the whole thing hopped out to help, and together they wrestled it under control.
39: It is useless to resist.
37: And for Star Wars fans with deep pockets, the Force is strong with this one. Darth Vader's lightsaber from The Empire Strikes Back is heading to auction and expected to fetch at least $1 million. Luke's saber from their duel in that movie, severed hand still attached, sold for $3.75 million back in July. And that's your news now in 90 seconds.
14: Coming up, why a federal judge exploded at Trump officials over the abrupt removal of hundreds of trees.
40: We have been informed that it is a false call. There is no medical assistance needed at Riverbend Prison.
14: The newly released 911 calls immediately after the botched execution of Krista Pike in Tennessee.
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12: That's what we all want.
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14: Is coming up on the top of the hour. Thank you so much for sticking with us. I'm Nicole Burley, live at our News Nation headquarters in Chicago, and we begin this hour with the battle for Congress, with the midterm elections now only 3 weeks away. Polls show Republicans facing an uphill battle as they attempt to maintain control of Congress, but the president's war with Iran and aspects of our economy putting Democrats in a favorable position. Our partners at Decision Desk HQ giving Democrats a strong chance to take the House and the Senate with a 56% chance. It comes amid a new DDHQ News Nation poll finding favorability growing on a generic ballot. Correspondent Brooke Schaefer joins us live. So, Brooke, it appears independents might be leaning toward Democrats this election.
16: Yeah, Nicole, this new polling finding some encouraging numbers for Democrats as we head into the midterms. But as you and I have talked about, independent voters are really expected to be the deciders this election. But this morning, or this afternoon, I guess I should say, they are still pretty undecided, according to our new News Nation DDHQ polling. There is a slight advantage for Democrats, our poll found, among independents, who said that if the election happened today, 44% of independents would vote for the Democratic candidate for Congress. 34% would vote Republican. But here's the catch. Less than half of that, only about 35% of those independents say they've decided and they're not changing their minds. Our polling found those independent voters say they still want to hear more. They're also split on who's really earned their vote so far. It's a much less settled group than partisan voters. But the least decided and the largest group among independents are actually those with a somewhat favorable view of President Trump. And here's too, Nicole, why those independent voters are so critical. A separate Gallup poll also this month, it found that a record nearly half of American adults see themselves as independents, making them the largest voting bloc in the country right now. Nicole?
14: So, Brooke, what does polling tell us about what could still move these voters?
16: It's the economy. Decision Desk HQ says some of the least decided independents are focused very heavily on economic and tax issues. Overall, inflation and jobs and the economy, those are the top two issues for all voters. But among the undecided specifically, Nicole, more than half of them said they would change their minds on who to vote for if prices kept going up or dropped by a noticeable amount. Democrats have the advantage, our poll found, when it comes to economic issues. They saw the largest gains in voter shift from 2 years ago on the economy. But we should mention, too, these voters also think there's a real disconnect between them and Washington, D.C. Just 13% of people polled thought their representatives on either side of the aisle could guess how much they really spend in a month. So cost and prices, the messaging surrounding those issues could be make or break over the next few weeks. Nicole?
14: All right, Brooke Schaefer with the latest there. Thank you. Well, meantime, an emergency four-hour district court hearing getting heated after a federal judge criticized the Trump administration for cutting down more than 400 trees without proper notice. The judge had issued a 24-hour stop work order on the East Potomac golf course renovation, but that order was ignored, angering the judge and leading to a public undressing of the administration's lawyers, with the judge saying in part, quote, "I trusted you all repeatedly to not do what you have done. More than just being upset and furious right now, I am beyond just disappointed with the government. What has happened has cost the government all its credibility." There is now another hearing set for this afternoon. Originally, as the White House continues, all right, let's bring in, I'd like to welcome in legal affairs editor at TheHill.com, Zach Schoenfeld. Zach, thanks for your time today. I know you cover this hearing, the judge really not holding back, letting it be known he wasn't pleased. Lay out what happened in the courtroom.
17: Hey, Nicole, quite a fiery hearing there.

0: times. But it was quite something to see this one, particularly we are talking about a golf course after all. I will say, though, this judge, the Trump administration is no fan of this judge. This is an appointee of former President Biden who serves on the federal bench in the district. I have seen her act in other cases. I will tell you, this is not the first time I have seen her get heated with the government before, and even in this case. But still, federal rules prevent us from playing the audio. I wish we could, because there were times, Nicole, where she was just yelling from the bench.
1: So do we have any clear understanding, Zach, of why so many trees were cut down so quickly?
0: We did get some testimony yesterday from National Park Service officials, and what they have said is that this is separate from what the president has been talking about, the major renovations that he wants to do with the golf course. They say this goes back to some recommendations made back in 2019 about the site there at East Potomac Park. And so they say this was separate, and they say they should have been allowed to move forward with this project. So they say they believe they're on sound legal footing.
1: Okay, so Zach, as you know, this is just the latest in the president's D.C. overhaul. We see ongoing legal fights over the Kennedy Center, the White House ballroom, the president just talking about that on his way to Alaska earlier, the Lincoln Memorial reflecting pool. We know that pool is slowly being refilled. What happens next in this new plan by the president to replace this public golf course with a championship-level course?
0: Nicole, actually, just a few minutes before you and I started talking, we got an update from the judge on some of the next steps here. So there's going to be a hearing that's going to take place on Monday. That is when we are expecting to hear more testimony from the acting director of the National Park Service, as well as an Interior Department official. And then the judge has also issued an order saying that the tree cutting must stop through a week from this coming Monday. So things have to remain on hold for now a little under 2 weeks, but there's going to be a big hearing set for next Monday.
1: Yeah, a lot of eyes on this. Okay, Zach Schoenfeld, thank you so much.
0: Thank you.
2: I'm right now going to Alaska to try and help Dan Sullivan. That's a long way away, and I would only do it if I thought he was good, and he's very good. And so I'm going to Alaska to help Dan Sullivan, and then I'm stopping at numerous places, but I'm doing, on average, a rally a day. Do you think that's easy? It's not.
1: President Trump speaking to reporters before leaving for Alaska and a campaign rally for Republican Senator Dan Sullivan. Current DDHQ polling shows Sullivan trailing Democratic former Congresswoman Mary Peltola. Ahead of the president's departure, though, the White House revealed he had asked U.S. Ambassador to Greece Kimberly Guilfoyle to resign amid recently revealed allegations of corruption. That announcement coming during a 14-minute briefing by the new White House press secretary. Senior congressional correspondent Joe Khalil is live for us there at the White House. So, Joe, first of all, what is the president today saying about Guilfoyle?
3: Well, he reaffirmed the news that the brand new press secretary, Katie Zachariah, confirmed, which is that the White House has asked Guilfoyle officially to resign. This is what the president said about it shortly after the press secretary ended her briefing and just before he took off for Alaska this morning.
4: No, she wasn't a member of my family. She, I guess, dated my son a long time ago, but she wasn't. No, she went to Greece. She was doing a good job, but we didn't like what we were reading.
3: The president said they didn't like what they were reading. That is a reference to new reporting that has allegations that Kimberly Guilfoyle was asking several Trump donors, wealthy donors, to wire her something like $100,000 to pay off a credit card. And she was, in response, if she were to receive that money, was promising access to senior administration officials and for this donor who allegedly had some kind of tax issue that she could help resolve that issue for him if he wired her the money. There were several other stories that came out around Guilfoyle that also described a chaotic office and really a chaotic environment during her tenure as ambassador to Greece. So as a result of all of that, the White House and President Trump now asking Guilfoyle to resign. This is what she said in response just a little while after we heard from the president, taking to Twitter to effectively acknowledge that her time is coming to an end. She says, while my tenure as ambassador may be coming to an end, my commitment to President Trump, the America First Movement, and the country I love will never end. But she was also a bit defiant in the face of these

0: allegations, saying, quote, they are false, and I intend to vigorously defend my name, reputation, my integrity. I will not allow false accusations to define decades of public service. And Nicole, what's interesting about this was not a coincidence that of the only three questions the press secretary answered today, one of them was about Guilfoyle. It does appear as though this was a sort of calculated move. They wanted Katie Zachariah to come out during her first appearance as press secretary and break this news, which is obviously really big news. The White House has been getting questions about Guilfoyle and these allegations for several days now. Today, they are confirming what they want to happen, which is for her to hand in her resignation.
1: All right. So you talked about the fact that this happened during Katie Zachariah's first press briefing today. It was only 14 minutes. Walk us through what else came out of her podium debut.
0: It was very quick. Again, 14 minutes total is an incredibly short briefing comparatively. We've seen her predecessor go for more than an hour. There were only three questions, and much of the 14 minutes was her opening statement, introducing herself and then touting the successes of this administration, she says, economically as well. This is a little sampling of that.
2: Everyday Americans are showing up in droves to attend these rallies because of President Trump's America First agenda of lower taxes, higher wages, and one of my favorites, secure borders.
0: She also talked about the booming economy, as she put it. Now, we know because of the new polling that we've gotten here, most Americans, a majority of them, disagree with that sort of rosy picture of the economy right now. Many Americans are concerned about prices being higher, gas prices and all of that. So we will see how that message lands as President Trump takes a similar message on the campaign trail today.
1: All right. Joe Khalil at the White House for us. Thank you. After the break, the latest on a Homeland Security investigation into U.S. Congresswoman Ilhan Omar. And we are waiting to learn the sentence for the man found guilty of orchestrating rapper Tupac Shakur's murder 30 years ago.
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8: Congresswoman Ilhan Omar of Minnesota vowing she will not be silenced after yesterday's raid on her Washington, D.C. home. She calls it an escalation into what she says is the president's campaign of political intimidation. The Justice Department says that search was part of an ongoing criminal investigation. President Trump says he had nothing to do with it.
9: I don't take a position. I think she's a terrible person. I think she's a terrible congresswoman. I don't think she loves our country at all, but I don't take a position.
8: A NewsNation has now received documents which question Representative Omar's U.S. citizenship. Investigative correspondent Rich McHugh is tracking it. Also, Rich, what is in these documents?
10: Hi, Nicole. Well, it relates to what we learned yesterday from a source that the investigation and the raid yesterday was related to immigration status of Ilhan Omar, specifically her father. Paperwork her father would have filed years ago when she was a child. You know, we spoke with a former congressional candidate in Minnesota who has been sounding the alarm on this specific issue for years. Her name is A.J. Kern, and she says Omar's citizenship argument doesn't hold water. She has the documents that back it up. Kern states that no one has verified her citizenship, the FEC or Congress. The Minnesota Secretary of State told her face-to-face they did not verify people running for office in Minnesota are, in fact, citizens. In 2019, she was the first to raise questions about whether Ilhan Omar was really 17 or 18 years old in the year 2000, which is important because if Omar had been older than 17, she would not have been able to become a U.S. citizen through her father. Kern shared with us U.S. state records from that time. Her original legislative page shows Omar's birth date as October 4th, 1981. Kern then posted a video about it. 2 days later, Omar's staff, according to an email we have obtained, asked the Minnesota Legislative Reference Library to change Omar's listed birth year on its website from 1981 to 1982. The email states, on May 17, 2019, library staff were informed by Representative Omar's congressional staff that her birth year was incorrect and requested that we change it to 1982.
11: Ilhan Omar's citizenship narrative, she's claiming derivative citizenship, and it requires two things to be true. Her father had to have naturalized, and she had to be a minor. And neither of those two things appear to be true.
10: Kern says she then filed paperwork to seek Omar's father's immigration records because she could not get Ilhan's record as they are protected. A year later, Homeland Security provided her this certificate of non-existence record, essentially stating they could not find any record of Ilhan Omar's father's immigration records.
11: Since she claims derivative citizenship through her father and he passed away in 2020, I requested his records. And it took a year, but I have a letter from U.S. Citizenship and Immigration Services dated June 20th, 2023, that states that after a thorough search of their database and using all variations of his name, that there is no record of her father's naturalization. And then I sent off to the Department of Homeland Security, and they did also a search of their database and using all variations.

0: of his name, they also found that her father was not in their database. So they sent me, the DHS sent me a certificate of non-existence of record.
1: We have found no record that Ilhan Omar has responded to these questions and these documents raised by AJ Kern. We have sent an email asking Representative Omar if she will respond to them and have yet to hear back.
2: Nicole? All right. Richard McHugh with the latest. Thank you. So to come, a brief but buzzy debut for the new White House press secretary. Why Katie Zachariah is already making headlines. And we're live in court where Duane Davis is about to learn his fate after being found guilty for the murder of Tupac.
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2: Any minute now, the man convicted of orchestrating Tupac Shakur's murder 30 years ago will be back in a Las Vegas courtroom facing the rest of his life in prison. Tupac was just 25 when he was gunned down near the Las Vegas Strip back in 1996. Duane Keefe D. Davis is the only person ever convicted in the killing. A jury found him guilty in August. Correspondent Nancy Liu joins us live. So, Nancy, what is Davis saying as he waits to learn his sentence?
12: Yeah, we're waiting to see if he's going to make a statement. But whatever the sentence is today, Duane Keefe D. Davis, he still maintains his innocence and plans to appeal his conviction for the murder, the drive-by shooting of Tupac Shakur at the height of the East-West Coast rap rivalry. The 63-year-old former L.A. gang member, he's going to learn his fate very soon. That hearing is set to start in minutes in the same Las Vegas courthouse where a jury found him guilty back in August for orchestrating the murder. Davis faces a maximum of life in prison without the possibility of parole. But despite the trial and conviction of Davis 30 years after the murder of Shakur, there's no confirmation still of who pulled the trigger that night. Record executive Suge Knight was with Shakur and witnessed what happened, but according to Las Vegas police, he never cooperated with the investigation, and then for the trial of Davis this year, indicated he would remain uncooperative as a witness. An investigator testified that in an ambulance, he asked Shakur to name the gunman, but the rapper said, "We'll take care of it." Now, Davis admitted to orchestrating the killing in his 2019 memoir, Compton Street Legend, and he also talked about it in police interviews, all of it allowed as evidence during his trial. The Davis defense centered on claims he was embellishing and lying to make money off of the book sales. Now, Davis, he never took the stand, and again, we don't know if he's going to make a statement soon in a matter of minutes ahead of sentencing, but the court is expected to hear from relatives of Tupac Shakur. Of course, we're monitoring the proceeding, Nicole, and we'll bring you an update as soon as we know it. Nicole.
13: And Nancy, when it comes to this case, one big piece is still unsettled. Who do most people believe fired the shots?
12: Well, this has been referred to as one of America's most notorious cold cases, but a focus has long been centered on Davis's nephew, who was a fellow member of the Compton Crips street gang. The drive-by killing happened after an earlier fight inside the MGM hotel with Tupac and Suge Knight attacking Orlando Anderson, Davis's 22-year-old nephew. Now, Anderson denied the claims that he was the shooter multiple times. That was before being killed himself in an unrelated shooting 2 years later. Nicole?
13: All right. Nancy Liu with the latest. Thank you.
19: We have asked Ambassador Guilfoyle to resign. She has been a wonderful asset to the team, and we wish her well.
13: Well, that was newly appointed White House Press Secretary Katie Zachariah announcing the call to resign for U.S. Ambassador to Greece, Kimberly Guilfoyle, who was appointed by Trump. She is under fire over allegations she engaged in possible illegal conduct prior to and during her tenure. According to some reports, Guilfoyle, who is the former fiance of Donald Trump Jr., allegedly asked Republican donors to wire her money to pay off an American Express bill in exchange for access to the Trump administration. So today's announcement by Zachariah came as she made her White House press secretary debut. The conservative commentator turned administration official opened the briefing by praising President Trump and his agenda before taking only three questions. White House correspondent with TheHill.com, Julia Manchester, joins us live from the White House. Julia, thanks for your time today. So I know you were inside the briefing room. Let's start, though, with the headline coming out of this morning's briefing, that President Trump has now asked U.S. Ambassador to Greece, Kimberly Guilfoyle, to resign. Guilfoyle has now responded, saying her time as ambassador may be coming to an end. Kind of lay out how we even got here, Julia.
20: Yeah, Nicole, this came from a number of Wall Street Journal reports really surfacing last week, talking about how, you know, she was asking donors to essentially help pay off this debt, which led to more reporting on, you know, misconduct during the job, how she was essentially using her position as a part of the Trump administration to finance and travel all around Europe. So certainly getting a lot of backlash. In fact, you also saw a number of senior Republicans, including Senate Majority Whip John Barrasso, saying on Sunday that those allegations against Guilfoyle were very troubling. Now, yesterday, the Associated Press reported that Marco Rubio, the Secretary of State, and President Trump were considering firing Guilfoyle. I asked President Trump if he could confirm those reports yesterday, and he told me he was looking at it, that he was very unhappy. Fast forward to today, we heard that question in the briefing room, and that was Katie Zachariah's response. So certainly no surprise, I think, that we are at this point. I think President Trump and administration officials were hinting this could come at some point. But really at a time when we're seeing the Trump administration really dogged with a lot of allegations of corruption and misconduct. Of course, we saw last week a report surface that his political aides, Chris LaCivita and James Blair, had traveled to Serbia to help support a pro-Trump party and give them essentially advise that political party. President Trump putting out a Truth Social last week saying that he was not aware of that travel. And if there was any misconduct, he would fire those two aides as well. So you're seeing President Trump really, I think, take more of a respond to a lot of these allegations, a lot of these developments. And I think part of it has to do with the midterms, Nicole. This midterm election is really hinged on the issue of affordability. And we see Democrats up and down the ballot looking to paint Republicans in Washington as being corrupt and out of touch. So this is how we're seeing the Trump administration respond.
13: All right. And Julia, this was also the first press briefing for this newly announced press secretary, but she only took three questions. You were inside the room. What was the reaction? Talk about how unusual that really is.
20: Oh, it was extremely unusual, Nicole. You know, she did the conventional, I guess, spiel that press secretaries do. They walk up to the podium, they say their piece, then they take questions. But I thought it was also unusual that when she was taking questions, she was asked about the Kimberly Guilfoyle developments, if he had President Trump asked her to resign. And she confirmed that. Normally, a piece of news like that, not all the time, but I think normally would have been said in that opening statement we heard her give. But it was under 15 minutes, which I think it's not the first time we've had a short briefing. But I think that was certainly notable. A lot of critics saying that she looked visibly nervous and uncomfortable, maybe a little overwhelmed. You have to remember that's a very small room and you have a lot of people packed in there shouting at you, calling your name. But that's a part of the job. And there are critics that are saying that she is not, I think, well-equipped to handle this job. But the Trump administration pushing back on that fiercely. President Trump saying he thinks she did a very good job. White House Communications Director Stephen Chung putting out his own statement saying she did a fabulous job and that they have confidence in her going forward. But it's notable that she is traveling with President Trump to Alaska, a very big campaign trip for the president as we speak. So we'll likely see more of her to come.
13: Yeah, I mean, and you know, questions coming from, I think, both sides of the aisle, just because, again, you know, three questions certainly is unusual, regardless of the administration. All right, so we know the press secretary also got a question, one of the three, about her children. Let's listen to that.
0: Families in California, your husband, you have four children. I'm wondering how are you going to manage that? Caroline Leavitt left because she wanted to spend more time with her family. And also, did she give you any advice on how to handle this job and the people in this room?
21: Well, first of all, I want to give my husband an amazing shout out. We have four kids ranging from 12, 10, 8, and 6. Three of them are boys, so we have a handful. And I adore my family. I love them. They are my priority. I love being with my kids.
13: Okay, so interesting question there. What more can you tell us, Julia, you know, including maybe why that type of question would have even been asked?
20: Well, you have to look at her predecessor, and that question had to do with her predecessor, Caroline Leavitt, who had two children during her time with President Trump, working for him, one during the 2024 presidential campaign. She didn't take any maternity leave during that campaign. She only took roughly a month after having her second child earlier this year. So I think you see oftentimes when you have these women in these high profile, high power positions in Washington, the questions of how do you balance your job and motherhood are, you know, simply asked more of women than of men. And I think it's something that women oftentimes, they have that pressure put onto them. And you see them responding to that. But I think a lot of this had to do with the fact that, you know, this is something that is a big reason why Caroline Leavitt left her post. And as, you know, her predecessor as a fellow mom, that was Katie Zachariah very much addressing that.
13: All right. Julia Manchester with The Hill. Appreciate your time. Thank you.
20: Thank you.
13: Still to come, the race to the midterms continues tonight in Iowa with a high-stakes debate between Senate candidates. And later, for the first time, we're hearing the 911 calls from the night of Krista Pike's botched execution in Tennessee.
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13: Iowa is at the center of the political stage tonight as Representatives Ashley Hinson and Josh Turek, candidates for U.S. Senate, will face off in a debate. Hinson, a Republican backed by President Trump, has broken from

0: on some issues like the war with Iran. Keep in mind, though, Trump has won Iowa three times, most recently by nearly 13 points. Mills Hayes is following the race, joins us live from Des Moines. So, Mills, what can we expect tonight?
1: Well, we can definitely expect these two candidates to attack each other on their campaign platforms, their priorities. And this is actually the last time that these two candidates will debate before voters head to the polls. And so it's really their final chance to go head to head before voters head to the polls. And we are expected to see a lot of talk about the economy, because that is certainly the biggest concern for many Iowa voters. Now, here we've got Republican Congresswoman Ashley Hinton running against Democratic State Representative Josh Turek to replace Iowa Senator Joni Ernst. This race is now considered a toss-up race. The latest average of polling from DDHQ shows Josh Turek slightly ahead with 46% of the support, Ashley Hinton with 45%, but a recent poll did show Ashley Hinton pulling ahead. Now, more than 40% of Iowans say that their biggest issue is the economy, healthcare a close second, as well as the state of democracy. Hinton, she is endorsed by President Trump, but she has notably distanced herself in some ways, criticizing the president for suspending tariffs on foreign beef imports and calling for an immediate end to the war in Iran, blaming it for higher fuel prices for farmers and Iowans. Turek, he has the backing of establishment Democrats, even former President Obama appearing in a campaign ad for him. But he's also refused campaign help from former Vice President Kamala Harris. And Turek, he has attacked Hinton for not voting for an end to the war in Iran, Hinton defending that by saying that Trump needs to be able to execute an orderly withdrawal of troops, unlike what we saw in Afghanistan back in 2021, both emphasizing that they will work across the aisle to get things done. And tonight, we do expect these two candidates to attack each other, but in a slightly more cordial way than other debates we've seen.
0: He voted to make it easier for politicians to raise your taxes here in Iowa. There's a constitutional amendment that's going to be on the ballot. So when he is showing up to vote, it's wrong for Iowa. He's too liberal for this state.
2: That is fundamentally incorrect. Actually, in the Iowa legislature, I voted with Republicans to reduce people's taxes. I believe that we need to have safe and secure borders, and I want to ensure that every Iowan and every American has safe and secure borders and safe communities. And I'm willing to work with anyone, including President Trump, on this issue.
0: Yeah, you trashed the president during the primary, and now you're doing ads saying you're going to work with him. It's a tale of two Turks.
1: And Nicole, people here in Iowa are being bombarded with campaign ads whenever they turn on the TV. We've spoken to multiple people today who say they can't seem to stop seeing those ads. And in those ads, we've seen Hinton go after Turek for his attendance record here at the state legislature, and of course saying that he's too liberal for the state of Iowa, while Turek has attacked Hinton for saying that she is getting wealthier, allegedly, in D.C. while she's been here in office. And his campaign ads also focusing on his support from local law enforcement, Nicole.
0: All right. So Mills, you say voters getting lots of ads, seeing lots of ads. What else are they telling you?
1: Well, we've spoken to some voters here in Des Moines today, and a lot of people have mentioned water quality here in Iowa, as well as the cancer rates, because actually here in Iowa, they are seeing the second highest rate of new cancer cases when the entire country is actually seeing a decline in cancer rates. So a lot of people concerned about that, but also the economy is top of mind for a lot of people.
3: I think the most important thing is the economy right now. I mean, gas prices are very high. People are having a hard time keeping up with that. And also with the prices of groceries going up, it's been very difficult for people to stay on budget.
4: Do you think that Democrats have a chance in this race?
5: I think they do. I'd like to think they would, but I think they do. I think a lot of people, from what I've seen, are tired of how things are with it being a red state.
1: While this is the last debate before the election, those two candidates will be on the campaign trail in the last couple of weeks. Ashley Hinton announcing that she's going to be launching a bus tour tomorrow, going to different counties across Iowa. Turek also expected to be crisscrossing the state as well. Nicole.
0: All right. Mills Hayes, live for us there in Des Moines. Thank you. Well, up next, it's a battle in the courts for some states when it comes to voting laws and ballot rules. We'll look at how those fights could play out with Election Day just weeks away. And in our next hour, a tragic death at Six Flags in Georgia brings other coasters to a halt across the country.
6: Sometimes after

0: honest, it feels like every step we take sets us back.
1: What, right? I'm so sick of this. Yeah. 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
0: Like we're getting buried under the weight of it all. 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We just have to find it. 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
17: 3 weeks until Election Day, several states are dealing with last-minute changes to voting rules that could affect who can vote and which ballots are counted. That would leave courts to decide whether or not to intervene at the 11th hour. Senior Justice reporter Safia Sami Ali joins us live. So, Safia, how could these court decisions affect voters?
18: Nicole, these are some highly consequential decisions that'll decide which ballots are counted and which are not. Now, this is getting into play all over the country, but there's some key hearings this week in North Carolina and in New Jersey. Now, in North Carolina, the day absentee ballots were mailed out, the local election board there decided to change the rules and said that the only ballots that they'll accept, the mail-in ballots that they'll accept, are the ones that are sealed into two envelopes, one inner envelope and one outer envelope. This wasn't the case before. And now, as you can imagine, a lot of people may not know this, and they may not, just by human error, forget to perhaps

0: seal one envelope, which means their vote could potentially be discarded. So now they have asked courts to step in and block this new rule. You've got something similar going on in New Jersey, where the local election board there is asking 39 voters who are registered Democrats and unaffiliated voters to essentially defend their voter eligibility. They got sent a letter that said because their property tax letter was mailed to a different address than their voting address, that they kind of have to defend whether or not they live there. Now, really, one doesn't have a bearing on the other, Nicole. And so they have also filed a lawsuit saying that that local election board cannot move forward. So you've got courts in these both of these cases that need to weigh in on some very important decisions.
1: Absolutely. So why, Safia, are courts sometimes reluctant to step in at the last minute?
0: Yeah, so that happens because of what's called the Purcell Doctrine. Now, what the Supreme Court said in 2006 is they've cautioned courts from interfering in election and voting rights too close to an election. They said that this would cause voter confusion. This would cause confusion for election officials. So they've really cautioned courts to step in too soon. Now, there's no real hard deadline here that says, hey, 2 weeks before, 2 days before. So this can kind of be fluid. I think everyone can agree we're sort of in that red zone right now where courts, it's getting very close to elections. And so at this point, what courts need to decide is, do us stepping in disenfranchise more voters, or do us not stepping in disenfranchise more voters?
1: All right, so Safia, what happens when election officials or lawmakers are the ones making changes this late?
0: Yeah, Nicole, that's the crux of all of this, is that the courts don't really want to step in. They don't really want to make these game time, last minute decisions. But they're saying because election officials and lawmakers are becoming a little more brazen and making these last minute changes, it's kind of forcing their hand where they have to make a decision on whether or not they need to make this call. Now, not all the courts are going this way. Some of them are citing that Purcell doctrine that I mentioned earlier, where they're saying, look, it's too late, we're not going to step in. But other courts are saying, look, you decided to do this so late, we need to step in and we need to figure out what's going on here.
1: All right, Safia, thank you as always.
0: Of course.
1: So to come, what we've learned about the federal investigation into U.S. Congresswoman and Trump adversary Ilhan Omar.
2: Did you know we waste as much as 40% of all the food we produce? 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
1: Democratic Republic of Congo is trying to beat rebels backed by its neighbor, Rwanda. Both are vying for control of an area that's rich in rare earth minerals, gold and diamonds. Former Green Beret and UFC fighter Tim Kennedy was among one of the American military contractors who was evacuated from the area after being wounded in a firefight with nearly two dozen others. Elizabeth Vargas spoke with a retired Navy SEAL about these types of operations.
15: Why would Tim Kennedy, now working for Eric Prince's new company, what was he doing over there, and what kind of work are they doing for the Congolese government?
16: Well, Elizabeth, great question. I'm glad to hear that Tim Kennedy, who is a friend, is okay. A lot of special operations soldiers go into this line of work. Now, you use the word mercenary, and I've got to make a distinction here. Mercenaries are like Yevgeny Prigozhin, if that name is familiar, the head of the Wagner Group that did the evil bidding of the Kremlin and Putin. Those are mercenaries. Eric Prince and guys like Tim are private military contractors that provide legitimate security services. And the reason they're in the Congo is that the Congo sits on a strategic gold mine in terms of critical minerals and resources that the American public needs for both economic and military defenses. I mean, if you're watching this through a computer and iPhone while driving your electronic vehicle, We use all of those minerals that are coming from Congo. So this is a geopolitical competition for minerals, and this is where groups like Eric's come into play.
15: And what do we know, if anything, because the details are so murky, about what happened with this firefight? Apparently, it was quite a prolonged firefight. There were about 20 people killed or wounded, including Tim Kennedy, who was wounded, and it took then equally long for them to get anybody in to rescue them.
16: Yeah, these private military groups often lack the logistical capacity that the U.S. military has. So what we know is that they were in the South Kivu area of Congo. They were there at the request of the Congolese government to provide security for their mining revenue. Mm-hmm. And a group backed by Rwanda, specifically the M23 rebel group, which, and mind you, Rwanda is backed by both China and Russia, was able to locate this group.
15: The United States also gives Rwanda millions of dollars in aid. So,
16: It does. But it is a brutal reminder about modern warfare, especially with these private military groups, much like the U.S. Military, is you can have a small footprint with the special operations, which is a small team, and a drone can identify your location and then result in an ambush.
15: So do these private military contractors, do they go into these sites without a plan to get out, like, or to evacuate wounded and dead?
16: Well, as we say, no plan survives first contact. Of course, they go into a plan. We pride ourselves on the preparation and planning before we step into to any mission. But then reality hits, and something like an ambush changes that plan immensely. And while you're in the midst of a firefight, we can't always get the resources in there to extract people like the wounded or the killed. And that's probably what happened in this circumstance.
15: How many former Navy SEALs like yourself or former Rangers and SEALs like Mr. Kennedy end up working for these outfits?
16: Quite a lot. If you spend 20 years in this profession, why would you want to switch to a different profession? It gives
15: them... It's also much more lucrative than being in the military. Doesn't this pay a lot of money?
16: They get paid very well. We were always very jealous of the private military contractors while we were on active duty.
15: Yeah. Wow. It's quite a story and shines a light on that battle for rare earth. Folks don't think about enough how much we need those rare earth minerals. They are incredibly important, and Africa is turning out to be the real hot spot for this. And these battles are being fought sort of quietly in the shadows. And because a well-known person was wounded in one of these battles, it's sort of landed on the front pages. But there's a lot of important struggles going on right now for these rare earth minerals, which are in short supply and are needed around the world by every single country. Mike Cirelli, great to talk to you. Thank you so much.
16: Thank you.
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17: Right now, 3 weeks and counting, what brand new DDHQ polls reveal about the issues that matter most to Americans heading into the critical midterms with the balance of power at stake.
18: I think a lot of folks are struggling, and I think that will impact how they decide to vote.
17: Plus, new details on the Six Flags roller coaster that allegedly sent a rider plummeting to his death and the investigation into how it happened. And the federal probe into Minnesota Congresswoman Ilhan Omar, the questions surrounding her citizenship and alleged immigration fraud, what News Nation has uncovered.
19: She's a disaster. She comes in from a country without laws, without police, without military, all they do is shoot each other.
20: It is simply chilling that they are targeting political opponents this way.
1: It is the top of the hour. Thank you so much for sticking with us on News Nation Live. I'm Nicole Burley in Chicago. We start this hour with the federal probe into U.S. Congresswoman Ilhan Omar of Minnesota. Yesterday's early morning raid on the representative's Washington, D.C. home, drawing pushback, Omar calling it, quote, political intimidation and vowing she will not be silenced. But the DOJ calls the search part of an ongoing criminal investigation. The raid coming as questions surround the representative's U.S. citizenship and alleged immigration fraud. Earlier, President Trump had some harsh words for Omar.
19: And I think she's a terrible person. I think she's a terrible congresswoman. I don't think she loves our country at all.
1: News Nation investigative correspondent Rich McHugh joins us live. So, Rich, you have some new documents regarding Omar's citizenship.
21: Yeah, so let me break this down, Nicole. Yesterday, a source confirmed to News Nation that the raid and the investigation was related to her immigration, specifically to her father's paperwork that her father would have filed when she was a child. Now, we spoke with a former congressional candidate in Minnesota who has been sounding the alarm on this specific issue for years. Her name is A.J. Kern, and she says Omar's citizenship argument doesn't hold water, and she has the documents that back it up. Kern states that no one has verified her citizenship, the FEC or Congress. The Minnesota Secretary of State told her face-to-face they did not verify people running for office in Minnesota are, in fact, citizens. In 2019, she was the first to raise questions about whether Ilhan Omar was really 17 or 18 years old in the year 2000, which is important because if Omar had been older than 17, she would not have been able to become a U.S. citizen through her father. Kern shared with us state records from that time. Her original legislative page shows Omar's birth date as October 4th, 1981. Kern then posted a video about it. 2 days later, Omar's staff, according to an email we have obtained, asked the Minnesota Legislative Reference Library to change Omar's listed birth year on its website from 1981 to 1982. The email states, on May 17, 2019, library staff were informed by Representative Omar's congressional staff that her birth year was incorrect and requested that we change it to 1982.
22: Ilhan Omar's citizenship narrative, she's claiming derivative citizenship, and it requires two things to be true. Her father had to have naturalized, and she had to be a minor. And neither of those two things appear to be true.
21: Kern says she then filed paperwork to seek Omar's father's immigration records because she could not get Ilhan's records as they are protected. A year later, Homeland Security provided her this certificate of non-existence record, essentially stating they could not find any record, Ilhan Omar's father's immigration records.
22: Since she claims derivative citizenship through her father and he passed away in 2020, I requested his records. And it took a year But on, I have a letter from U.S. Citizenship and Immigration Services dated June 20th, 2023, that states that after a thorough search of their database and using all variations of his name, that there is no record

0: make of the allegations? We just heard laid out there in Rich's report that her birth year may have been fabricated, among other allegations.
1: Well, Nicole, glad to join you and try to help explain all this. Pleasure to see you as well. There's a lot to unpack here. Look, she's either born in the year she claims she's born in or the year that was listed on the website. There has to be a birth certificate that exists somewhere, some sort of supporting documents that she submitted along the way in a variety of different places. So that's a fact that is going to need to be verified. With regard to the allegations and the non-existence of other records, it all raises an interesting point, but I'm not sure where they're going with a criminal investigation, which is what's troubling to me here. They're conducting a search of a sitting individual who's representing this country of her home and residence in D.C., and they're doing it within 60 days of an election. It's a violation of DOJ policy, and certainly any search that's conducted with a warrant has to comply with probable cause. So it would be interesting to see what the facts are they're alleging and what the actual criminal violation is. It's one thing for them to be looking into whether her citizenship status is valid or invalid. That's a matter for immigration court and immigration proceedings. It's another matter for there to be allegations of a criminal violation that may have occurred tens of years ago. So there's a lot to be looked at here.
0: There is a lot to be looked at. I have a lot of questions for you. So I just want to start with now the DOJ saying that there was this, quote, judicially authorized search warrant, but gave no further details. So from your perspective, what is the potential legal basis for a raid? And then what could investigators be looking for upon executing that raid?
1: So in order to get a search warrant, you have to establish probable cause. You have to submit it to a magistrate judge for the judge to review. And the judge has to determine that there are facts contained in the affidavit that support your allegation that you will find evidence of a crime contained within the place where you're looking. So they have to lay out a crime, and then they have to lay out what it is they're looking for. Now, they can do this under seal. And so all they are required to provide is the actual search warrant itself, not the affidavit. And that very often happens all the time. And so the individual whose residence or place is searched, all they get is an affidavit where a judge says, I found probable cause. So the question is, what is the crime? They're going to say, I would suspect that it's an ongoing crime that involves falsification of records related to an immigration application and her naturalization. So that continues from the time it was initially done until the time it expires. There may also have been paperwork that she submitted more recently to get a passport, to get some sort of other official document, which would fall within a shorter statute of limitations. So there are a couple of crimes I could think of that they could have alleged would support the allegations and the evidence that they're seeking.
0: All right. So, David, next question. You say that there are a couple of crimes you could think of. What is the statute of limitations when it comes to potential crimes related to immigration or immigration paperwork?
1: Depends what the paperwork is. Again, so normally statute of limitations for these types of crimes is 5 years. If, for example, she applied for a passport within the last 5 years, well, then they would be based on her immigration status. If they could prove that there was a fraudulent document submitted with that, making her claim of U.S. citizenship, then that would fall in a more traditional statute of limitations. On the other hand, if they're alleging an ongoing fraud that began when her father first submitted her application, where she was naturalized as a minor, and she either wasn't a minor or her father submitted information that was incorrect, they can say it's ongoing. And so that crime never ended. And so the statute of limitations is still alive. So those would be the two different theories I think they're going to be pursuing.
0: All right. I want to zoom in on something else you mentioned, the timeline of this. We know the DOJ has this longstanding practice of avoiding public investigative actions related to lawmakers when there is less than 60 days before an election. We are now 3 weeks away. That's 21 days. Talk about those guidelines. Are they just a suggestion versus something that's actually enforceable?
1: It's not a law, Nicole. It's a policy put in place by the Department of Justice, so there's no appearance of impropriety. We saw it kick in a number of elections as recently as the last general election that we had. And so it's their internal policy not to do it. Whether they comply with internal policy, well, that's up to the administration. And so what it would appear here

0: that they're not complying with that internal policy. There's nothing anybody can do about it because it's not statutory. There's no law that's been violated. It certainly does tend to skew what's going on here based on these allegations, but they're going forward and they've made that decision already.
1: All right, so let's listen to a bit more of what the president has previously said about Congresswoman Omar and then what he also said earlier today.
2: We're going to go the wrong way if we keep taking in garbage into our country. Ilhan Omar is garbage. She's garbage. Her friends are garbage. These aren't people that work. These aren't people that say, let's go, come on, let's make this place great. These are people that do nothing but complain. They complain. And from where they came from, they got nothing. You know, they came from paradise and they said, this isn't paradise. But when they come from hell and they complain and do nothing but bitch, we don't want them in our country.
3: I don't take a position. I think she's a terrible person. I think she's a terrible congresswoman. I don't think she loves our country at all. But I don't take a position.
1: And you know, David, the president, the GOP certainly have targeted Omar for years. I mean, he certainly doesn't hold back when he talks about her. But do you think that that could potentially backfire if Democrats take control of the House and or Senate?
0: I certainly think it will. Nothing that we've heard him say, at least in those two clips, give anything towards any probable cause, any criminal investigation. Those are his opinion as to this individual in the country from where she hails. That's certainly going to affect public opinion. And if the Democrats take control, they're certainly going to use those words against both the president and his party to show that this was done not based on, and again, I'm presuming this is what they're going to say, an actual criminal violation, but rather someone's opinion as to this individual.
1: And last question for you. We're talking about Representative Omar, who was attacked earlier this year, back in January, by a man who used a syringe to spray liquid on her. Here's video of that. Now, she wasn't hurt, but this administration talks a lot about political violence, often pointing fingers at the, quote, radical left. But do you fear that something like this might fuel more political tension, more political violence?
0: I think, unfortunately, it will, Nicole. I mean, we're living in a very torrid time, and people tend to express themselves, and they fall and become subjected to public opinion. You're watching what happened to her before. Unfortunately, I think it's very likely it might happen again, and not just to her.
1: Former federal and state prosecutor David Weinstein, thank you so much.
0: You're welcome.
1: Well, some new exclusive polling from News Nation and Decision Desk HQ out today, as we are now exactly 3 weeks out from the pivotal midterms, which will decide control of Congress for the final 2 years of President Trump's second term. That new polling showing promising numbers for Democrats with a 7-point edge on the generic congressional ballot. News Nation's Brooke Schaefer is live in New York. So, Brooke, what stands out here?
4: Well, Nicole, this poll found that independents are still pretty undecided, and what could sway them one way or another is the economy. Only about 35% of the independents in this News Nation DDHQ poll said they've fully decided. They have made up their minds. They're not changing their position here. Our polling found that those independent voters, they want to hear more. And they're split, too, on who's really earned their vote. And like most other voters, inflation and jobs and the economy, those are all top of mind. But among the undecided specifically, more than half of the people we polled said that they are watching the prices over these next few weeks. They would change their minds on who to vote for if prices kept going up or if they dropped by a noticeable amount. Democrats have the advantage, our poll found, when it comes to economic issues. They saw the largest gains in voter shift from 2 years ago on the economy. But here's maybe why the messaging, Nicole, isn't landing for some candidates on the campaign trail. These voters told us they think there's a real disconnect between them and Washington, D.C. Just about 13% of people polled thought that their representative could guess correctly how much they spend in a month. Cost and prices and that messaging surrounding them could be make or break over these next few weeks. Nicole?
1: And Brooke, still, this polling shows more favorable news, though, for Democrats.
4: That's right. A 7-point lead for Democrats on the generic congressional ballot. Our exclusive polling, it showed Democrats leading Republicans 49.

0: 9-42%. So some encouraging news for Democrats there, but also encouraging for Democrats on taking back the House potentially in November. DDHQ now forecasting that Democrats have a 76% chance of winning back the House. Taking back the Senate is still being labeled as a little bit more of a toss-up. DDHQ giving Democrats a 56% chance of flipping the Senate. But our partners over at Decision Desk HQ say the big question, of course, is how much that lead grows or potentially shrinks in the next few weeks. That at this point, it's more about engaging those voters and making those final cases, not only to the base, but also to those independents we talked about who still haven't made up their minds and get them out to vote. Nicole?
1: All right. Brooke Schaefer, thank you. We have some breaking news concerning Pope Leo. He is now out of surgery. The Vatican says his operation was completed successfully, on schedule, and as planned. The Pope underwent surgery to have a small growth on his lung removed. The Vatican says the Pope will take a week to recover and all of his public events will be canceled through October 20th. However, his 12-day trip to Latin America next month is not expected to be impacted. Still to come, a day at the amusement park turns deadly. The investigation underway after a man plummets to his death from a Six Flags roller coaster. And the fate of the man accused of orchestrating the murder of famed rapper Tupac Shakur 30 years ago. We're giving you a live look inside the courtroom during that sentencing.
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3: We, the jury in the above entitled case, find the defendant, Dwayne Keith Davis, as follows. Count one, murder with use of a deadly weapon. Guilty of first-degree murder with use of a deadly weapon.
4: The man convicted of orchestrating Tupac Shakur's 1996 murder is back in a Las Vegas courtroom right now to learn whether he will spend the rest of his life in prison. Former Compton gang leader Dwayne Keefe D. Davis was found guilty in August. He's the only person ever convicted in the killing. Let's listen in live for a moment as his sentencing has now started.
5: It's not just about losing a family member. It's not just about knowing that the perpetrator is out there, because that happens in the justice system, and there's nothing we can do about it. But it is unique in the criminal justice system for somebody like Mr. Davis to inflict continued punishment on him from 2018 to 2023, publicly grandstanding in the death of Tupac Shakur. Their pain is something that is unique to the criminal justice system. And for that, he doesn't deserve the minimum sentence. What else do you look at? You look at the person who committed the crime. And let's look at him in 1996. He's a five-time convicted felon. He is the head of a violent street gang in Compton. And by his own admission, he's the one who gives the order. But more importantly, what pain happened after that? I mean, we all kind of talk about it as like a legend, the 10-day war in Compton, but those were real people. That was a real six-year-old that caught a bullet in that war. And the amount of violence that existed that stemmed from this particular act, the death of another rapper that stemmed from this particular act, had wide-ranging effects upon the world and individuals just like them, other family members that suffered from his actions. And so that means he doesn't get the minimum sentence. And you know what? He was a young man back then. I consider the early 30s, maybe he was 29, 30, 31, somewhere in that range, right? He's old for the criminal justice system, but he's still a young man. And you would expect that you grow up. And then you listen to him on those jail calls after being indicted for murder. And I know Mr. Samt has said publicly about, well, everybody sort of has blood on their money from this case. You know, the documentarians, everybody. I mean, theoretically, I wouldn't have a job if people didn't die. So there's blood on my money. He wouldn't have done this pro bono if he didn't want something from this as well. So there's blood on all of our money. But there's one exception that Mr. Davis that I think needs to be identified. He's the only one who's trying to profit off a killing that he committed. And for that, he doesn't deserve the minimum sentence. And honestly, there is no difference really from 40 to 100 to 40 to life as it relates to Mr. Davis. After it being a five-time felon, before he gets arrested, he picks up two more felonies. And now he's a seven-time felon. Then after being arrested for murder and being in our jail, he gets convicted again of another felon. And now he's an eight-time felon sitting before you on this crime perpetrated upon this family members, these family members' brothers. And you have to ask yourself, for this crime, for this person, what sentence does he deserve? And whatever your decision is, ultimately, in my mind, he deserves the maximum possible sentence because he's earned it through his actions, his behavior, and who he is as he stands here today. He 100% deserves the maximum possible sentence, and I'll submit it to the court.
6: Who will you be calling for your victim speakers? Of course, they'll be allowed to speak last.
5: The brother and the sister of Mr. Shakur, Sakiwa and Mokim Shakur.
4: We've been listening in live to that sentencing hearing, which has now started. Let's bring in correspondent Nancy Liu, who joins us live. So, Nancy, the prosecutor is certainly not mincing his words there.
7: not at all really highlighting the criminal life of Duane Keefe D. Davis. And you didn't see on camera there, but Keefe D. Davis did a very dramatic eye roll at one point. And you see his attorney, defense attorney, Michael Sanft, he was crossing his arms at points. And that team has already announced an appeal in this case. Now, it's our understanding that that life, that conviction on first-degree murder, it carries a mandatory life in prison sentence. It is up to the judge whether to impose the maximum, which is life in prison without parole, which we now hear the prosecutors arguing for that maximum sentence. Shortly, we're going to hear from the siblings of Tupac Shakur. The family over the years has expressed dismay and anger over Keefe D allegedly bragging about the killing of Tupac Shakur, which, of course, in 1996, that changed the trajectory of the rap music industry. Of course, Tupac Shakur's music and his final album becoming legendary. But again, this hearing, by the way, Nicole, getting underway an hour late. There was really no explanation for that. We don't know. We're going to hear any kind of statement from Duane Keefe D. Davis. His attorney did not indicate whether he will be making any kind of statement, but they've already made clear they plan to appeal the murder conviction. So we're awaiting whether he will get the maximum, which is life without parole, or whether he'll just spend the life, rest of his life in prison. Nicole?
4: And one big piece of this case, though, Nancy, is still unsettled, regardless of his sentence today. Who do most people believe actually fired the shots?
7: Yeah, that's always been in question, but in many circles, there's always been the speculation about Duane Keefe D. Davis's nephew, who is Orlando Anderson. He was 22 at the time. There was a beef, of course, between the East and West Coast rap labels. There was a fight at the MGM Hotel prior to the shooting of Tupac Shakur. This was after a Mike Tyson fight at the MGM. Many of these parties were at that fight. But that fight in the MGM, the Tupac was there, Suge Knight was there. And was the shooting of Tupac Shakur retaliation for that fight with Orlando Anderson? But he denied ever being the shooter. He was killed a couple of years later in an unrelated shooting linked to gang violence here in Los Angeles. Nicole?
4: All right. Nancy Liu covering it all for us. Thank you.
8: So we have a medical call for service at the Riverbend prison saying that they carried out the execution. The subject didn't pass away.
4: Still to come, we're now hearing the newly released 911 calls after the botched execution of Krista Pike.
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28: I'm right now going to Alaska to try and help Dan Sullivan. That's a long way away, and I would only do it if I thought he was good, and he's very good. And so I'm going to Alaska to help Dan Sullivan. And then I'm stopping at numerous places, but I'm doing, on average, a rally a day. Do you think that's easy? It's not.
4: Well, President Trump speaking to reporters before leaving for a campaign rally in Alaska, where current DDHQ polling shows Republican Senator Dan Sullivan trailing Democratic former Congresswoman Mary Peltola. Ahead of the president's departure, though, the White House revealing he's asked U.S. Ambassador to Greece, Kimberly Guilfoyle, to resign amid recent revealed allegations of corruption. That announcement coming during a 14-minute briefing by the new White House press secretary. Senior congressional correspondent Joe Khalil is live for us at the White House. So, Joe, what is the president saying about Guilfoyle today?
29: He reiterated the administration's position, which is that they have asked Kimberly Guilfoyle to resign from her post as ambassador to Greece, echoing what we had just heard moments before that from the new press secretary, Katie Zachariah, who said as much in her first briefing today. This is a little bit of what the president said, elaborating on that after he got a question just before he took off for Alaska today regarding the ambassador.
30: No, she wasn't a member of my family. She, I guess, dated my son a long time ago, but she wasn't. No, she went to Greece. She was doing a good job, but we didn't like what we were reading.
29: We didn't like what we were reading, is what President Trump said there at the end. He's referencing Wall Street Journal reporting that alleged that Kimberly Guilfoyle was asking a wealthy Trump donor for $100,000 to be wired to her to pay off a credit card. And in exchange for that, she was promising access to senior White House officials and that he had some sort of tax issue that she could help him clear up and get fixed. So all of those things raise serious ethical questions. Beyond that, there have been also several follow-up reports about a chaotic environment that she fostered as her position continued as ambassador to Greece. So with all of that, again, you heard President Trump say, we did not like that. We've asked for her to resign. This is her response that came shortly after President Trump made those comments, taking to Twitter to say, quote, while my time as ambassador may be coming to an end, my commitment to President Trump, the America First movement, and the country I love will never end. But she also said this about the reporting which prompted all of this. The allegations are false. I intend to vigorously defend my name, reputation, and my integrity. I will not allow false accusations to define my decades of public service. Should mention, the Wall Street Journal did have receipts there in their reporting, publishing several messages on the Signal app between Guilfoyle and this donor. So that's where we are right now. Obviously, a major piece of news that the White House seemed intent on sharing. It didn't seem coincidental. It clearly looked as though the new press secretary, Katie Zachariah, specifically called on the reporter she knew was going to ask her the Kimberly Guilfoyle question and then delivered it there in a very short 14-minute briefing, but making big news nonetheless.
4: All right, so walk us through what else happened during Zachariah's podium debut today.
29: Yeah, most of the time was spent in her opening statement, which was a bit of an introduction of herself, and then pretty quickly got into a recitation of what she sees as economic successes from this administration. She talked about deals that President Trump had worked out with other countries. She called the economy booming. Here's a little sample of what we heard today.
0: Everyday Americans are showing up in droves to attend these rallies because of President Trump's America First agenda of lower taxes, higher wages, and one of my favorites, secure borders.
29: So again, that proposition that Americans are celebrating the economic situation right now is going to be tested certainly in the midterms 3 weeks from today, but also as President Trump does continue to take his message on the road, we will see how the message is being delivered and how it resonates and lands with Americans across the country as President Trump continues to really barnstorm in several different states ahead of these critical elections.
4: All right. Joe Khalil live at the White House. Thank you. Well, the victim's name has now been released, connected to a horrific tragedy at Six Flags over Georgia. One man was killed, several other people hurt. Video shows passengers being evacuated from the stopped Goliath roller coaster yesterday, moments after 42-year-old Hassan Kareem fell to his death. Officials have not yet said what caused him to eject, but witnesses say they saw him fall and hit the car three times before landing on the roof of a structure. Six Flags has now temporarily shut down nine similar coasters across North America, but this death comes just 2 weeks after the X2 coaster at Six Flags Magic Mountain in California was permanently shuttered after multiple lawsuits claiming the coaster caused, quote, catastrophic brain injuries, leaving a 22-year-old man dead. Let's bring in Martin Lewison, an associate professor of business management at Farmingdale State College, who happens to be an amusement park enthusiast, an expert who has ridden more than 1,800 different coasters all around the world. Martin, thank you so much for some of your time today. You've obviously ridden a lot of coasters, and it's very early in this investigation, but the details, at least so far, really do seem quite gruesome. Lay out your understanding at this point of what happened yesterday in Georgia.
1: Well, I don't know what happened. And just to be clear, I'm not an attorney. I'm not an engineer. But obviously, a rider was ejected from the coaster and died as a result. And we don't know the reason why that happened. I can say that the industry is very safety focused, and there's a strong safety culture within the attractions industry. And B&M, or Bollinger and Mabillard, the maker of that ride, is known as a very good company with extremely good safety record super excellent manufacturing reputation. And those are very popular rides, and they're at a lot of parks because they're fun. They're fast. They have a height restriction, which is not, you know, which allows, you know, some like tweens to ride and even some kids. And they don't go upside down, and they operate reliably for the theme parks. So they're all over the world. They're not just at the Six Flags parks. They're at non-Six Flags parks across the United States and around the world. So it's a well-known company with a great safety record. And what they'll do is pick this incident apart to try to figure out what happened. Obviously there's some issue with the restraint, but these restraints are over-engineered, if anything. These restraints have a lot of redundancy in them. So if there is a failure within the mechanism, there are other parts of the mechanism that handle the, you know, keeping the, your restraint against your body. So we don't know if it has anything to do with the mechanics of the ride, if it had something to do with operators, their behavior with the safety system that, you know, because there needs to be a green light on every seat before the train is dispatched from the station, or, and I wouldn't impugn the rider, but it could be rider behavior is sometimes involved in these kinds of things.
4: All right, so Martin, we know, we saw the video there of the ride stopped at an elevation, and then rescue crews ahead to help, you know, manually essentially get those passengers off. We know the park itself was also evacuated. So you've ridden more than 1,800 different roller coasters.
1: Actually,
4: at any time.
1: If I could correct.
4: Oh, go ahead.
1: It's 2,670.
4: Oh,
1: that's an old. Yeah.
4: So even, all right. So you've ridden more than 1,800, more than 2,600 roller coasters. So Martin, at any point in that more than 2,600 different roller coaster rides, have any of them ever stopped, malfunctioned? I mean, can you kind of walk us through what would happen what happens when a crew literally has to walk riders off of a massive ride like this?
1: This is not that uncommon. These kinds of evacuations occur with some regularity, actually. And obviously it's frightening because you're high up in the air, but this is done frequently enough that the crew are trained to evacuate people. In this case, the train that where the rider was thrown was in the station. So they decided not to run the next cycle and stop that train on the lift hill, and then evacuated the riders from the lift hill. So they put a harness on the riders, and then clip that harness to a safety line so that they can walk down the stairs. And, you know, if they slip, nothing's, they're not going to fall to their deaths or anything like that. So in fact, an evacuation off the lift hill is not that rare, and it can be done safely. And I don't want to say it's routine, but, it just means that the coaster behaved as required. They stopped the lift hill. They took the riders off. I don't think I've ever been evacuated off a high lift hill, but I have been evacuated.
4: Martin Lewison, really appreciate your input today as we wait to see what happens next in this investigation. Thank you.
1: Thank you for having me.
4: Well, up next, a breaking update from Cornell University. The changes happening in the wake of the alleged frat house rape scandal.
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10: Breaking news right now, Cornell University is announcing immediate and sweeping changes on campus in response to the Cornell 7 case. Moments ago, Cornell University's president announcing he is banning all fraternity-related parties and social events for the rest of the academic year, adding that if any frat house is caught, they'll face an immediate suspension. In the letter to the Cornell's campus, he says the crackdown will give them time to reflect on the school's substance abuse problem and decide if fraternities will have a future at the Ivy League school. Last month, the Cornell 7 story exploded across international headlines when the alleged victim, Jane Doe, filed a 101-page civil lawsuit against the university, the Chi Phi fraternity, and the seven individual students she says gang-raped her for hours inside the frat house while she was incapacitated. Cornell also says they are adding more support for sexual assault victims and working with New York State Police to bring independent investigators in when a victim reports a campus assault. Well, after the break, the newly released 911 calls and the chaos that followed the botched execution of the lone woman on Tennessee's death row.
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10: Newly released 911 calls are revealing the chaos that followed Krista Pike's botched execution in Tennessee last month. Pike survived 2 doses of a lethal drug on September 30th. Here are some of the newly released calls between the prison and 911 dispatchers and the confusion surrounding what happened.
26: So we have a medical call for service at the Riverbend prison saying that they carried out the execution, the subject didn't pass away, and they need an ambulance because she's not breathing normally. Well, we don't have any gender, and we just know it's a 6-year-old person. We are trying to find out if that is an actual thing that is happening and we need to send an ambulance, and or if you need police assistance, or if this is someone that is just basically prank calling or, like, swatting us.
10: The initial 911 call from the prison came an hour after the attempted execution began. About 30 minutes later, one of Pike's attorneys called 911.
27: What's going on is my client, Krista Dale Pike, is undergoing a state execution. She has completed the stages of the protocol. And last we knew from the attorney who's present, she is still alive and breathing and needs immediate life-saving care.
10: And Pike's attorneys do now confirm she was released from the hospital. She is now back behind bars where she is still receiving medical treatment. Pike was sentenced to death for the murder of 19-year-old Colleen Slimmer more than 30 years ago. Her legal team is now fighting to keep the state from trying to execute her again. They've called on Tennessee's Governor Bill Lee to commute her sentence to life without the possibility of parole. Still to come, which streaming service just inked a blockbuster deal to carry the next World Cup?
28: Wherever there's a need in our communities, there's a united way, improving lives so everyone can thrive. where more people can gain access to healthcare and nutritious food for their tables, where more community members can benefit from financial education and get connected to local resources for housing support, and where children are given more chances to reach their full potential. 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
10: Netflix is making its biggest play yet in live sports, the streamer locking up exclusive rights to every game of the 2030 Men's World Cup. But only in Spain, the defending champion and one of the tournament's host countries. One game a day will be free to watch there, and every Spain match will also air on free TV. The American rights, though, are still up for grabs, but Netflix already has the U.S. rights to the next two Women's World Cups. Scientists from Purdue University have started their search for Amelia Earhart's lost plane in the South Pacific. Earhart went missing while attempting to fly around the world back in 1937. The expedition team arrived at the island in the South Pacific yesterday. They are investigating whether satellite images of an object in a lagoon could be part of Earhart's plane. And today is the first official day of that search, so we will keep you posted. I'm Nicole Burley in Chicago. Thank you so much for watching. Conal McShane picks up our coverage now from New York.
30: All right. And we have breaking news as we join you today from New York on the midterms. Also, we have this cyber attack in the news that's been linked to food safety. So we'll get to that and a whole lot more. Thanks for joining us. Here's the top three. Number three spot is that cyber attack. It's an attack hitting 700 supermarkets in France targeting refrigeration systems. So you got fridges with food and hackers who go in and raise the temperature in the refrigerator. There were fires that came out of this. Really, really wild story. We'll have the very latest on it coming up. Number two today, Ilhan Omar, the raid at her D.C. area home. President Trump now says he's not taking a position on it. We will hear from a former political rival of hers in Minnesota on documents related to her citizenship. That's coming up. And again, the midterms. Midterms in our top spot of the top three. Election day. We're 3 weeks from today. It's Tuesday, right? 3 weeks from today. President Trump making his way to Alaska. He's going to have a rally there tonight. It's one of the tight Senate races that we are watching. It might be, if you look at the data, be starting to slip away from the Republicans, that Alaska race. So on goes the president. News Nation team coverage with Joe Khalil at the White House. For us, Rich McHugh is on that Ilhan Omar story. We'll get to Rich in a moment. But Joe, let's start with the president again on his way to Alaska.
9: Yeah, he is on his way there. We saw Vice President Vance talking today to a crowd in Texas. What do both of these states have in common? They are both states that President Trump won comfortably, that was not on anyone's board a year ago or even maybe 6 months ago. But now Republicans are at serious risk of belly flopping on both of those states. You've got Dan Sullivan in the race of his life. If you look at the polling right now, Democrat Mary Peltola is leading in our Decision Desk average of polls by just about three points. Sullivan is trying to make sure that he keeps that state. President Trump trying to do his part by actually going there and rallying his base of support in Alaska. Again, a state that he won. This is the president just before he left.
11: So I'm doing rallies. I'm right now going to Alaska to try and help Dan Sullivan. That's a long way away. And I would only do it if I thought he was good, and he's very good. And so I'm going to Alaska to help Dan Sullivan, and then I'm stopping at numerous places. But I'm doing, on average, a rally a day. You think that's easy? It's not.
9: And remember, Connell, I was talking to you a couple weeks ago when President Trump announced from the Oval Office alongside Dan Sullivan this pipeline project. It was very similar to the infrastructure steel plant that he announced in Iowa. So you can see there are states that Republicans are hoping to hold where you've got these sort of announcements now, anything to try to help the Republican incumbents keep those seats.
30: Yeah. And again, Alaska, you would think, is a red state. We had it as a toss-up, but now DDHQ has it lean blue in the last few days. Now, the other thing there at the White House, of course, the new press secretary debuting, first briefing. It was not a long briefing, didn't take a lot of questions, but in one of the questions, she did make some news on the Kimberly Guilfoyle story, Joe.
9: Yeah, she made major news, Katie Zachariah, in her first briefing. As you mentioned, you are right. Wasn't long at all, comparatively. 14 minutes, she only took three questions, but she made major headlines here with this.
12: We have asked Ambassador Guilfoyle to resign. She has been a wonderful asset to the team, and we wish her well.
9: And President Trump echoed that, saying that the White House wants Guilfoyle to resign because of what they are reading, is what President Trump said. That is a reference to Wall Street Journal reporting that has that Guilfoyle asked a wealthy donor to basically pay off $100,000 worth of her credit card debt in exchange for, she claimed in messages, access to senior White House officials and help with a tax issue that this donor had. Obviously, that raises all kinds of ethical questions. There was subsequent reporting about the environment, chaotic, she was creating as ambassador with her staff and the diplomatic corps. So the White House now saying she needs to resign. She did respond on X, basically accepting that it's almost an inevitability. Her tenure is going to come to an end, but she denies the allegations in the reporting, Connell.
30: All right, Joe. More on this in a moment. Joe Khalil live at the White House, but right now to investigative correspondent Rich McHugh, who joins us. So what are we learning, Rich, about this story regarding Congresswoman Omar?
13: So it's an interesting story. Yesterday, when the officials descended on Capitol Hill or descended on Ilhan Omar's home, right, raided her home, a source confirmed to News Nation that this was related to her immigration status, that her father had filed papers, and it was related to that because that's when she was a child. Now, we've spoken with a former congressional candidate in Minnesota who has been sounding the alarm on this for years. Her name is AJ Kern. She says Omar's citizenship argument doesn't hold water, and she has documents that back it up. Kern states that no one has verified her citizenship. The FEC or Congress or the Minnesota Secretary of State were face-to-face that did not verify people running for office in Minnesota are, in fact, U.S. citizens. In 2019, she was the first to raise questions about whether Ilhan Omar was really 17 or 18 years old in the year 2000, which is

0: relationship, and it requires two things to be true. Her father had to have naturalized, and she had to be a minor. And neither of those two things appear to be true.
1: Kern says she then filed paperwork to seek Omar's father's immigration records because she could not get Ilhan's records as they are protected. A year later, Homeland Security provided her this certificate of non-existence record, which is essentially stating they could not find any record Ilhan Omar's father's immigration records.
0: It took a year, but on I have a letter from U.S. Citizenship and Immigration Services dated June 20th, 2023, that states there is no record of her father's naturalization. And then I sent off to the Department of Homeland Security. They also found that her father was not in their database. So they sent me, the DHS sent me a certificate of non-existence of record.
1: Now, we have found, Connell, we have found no record that in the years since this has been first raised, that Ilhan Omar has swatted this down or debunked this. These would be, these are questions that are simply answered, frankly. We've sent an email requesting her comment, and we have yet to hear back.
2: All right, Rich. Rich McHugh reporting there. As we head into the news center here, we have our NewsNation contributors, Denise Kitchen, A. Scott Bolden, both Rich and Joe with their reporting, giving us a lot to talk about. Two of our favorites. Welcome to you both. I actually want to start with the midterms ahead of the big town hall event that Chris Cuomo has on this network tonight. We're 3 weeks out, 3 weeks to the day, Denise, and you got a Republican president of the United States in the red state of Alaska. What's he doing there tonight?
3: Well, Alaska is such an interesting state. As you know, Murkowski won that race by writing, having people spell her name, which is not an easy name, written in 2010. And, you know, Alaska has the highest percentage of independents of almost any state at almost 63%. Now, a lot of the DDHQ polling has said that independents are largely still undecided. And I'm certain that those Alaskan independents are. So when you see what you're seeing in the polls, there's definitely a shift towards Peltola. But that ranked choice voting is going to kick in. And the fact that Decoy Dan, whatever, Sullivan, the other guy with the different middle initials
2: right,
3: still on there, probably doesn't help the sitting senator.
2: Yeah, you got two Dan Sullivans in one race. Here's the thing, Scott. The president, and I get Denise's point on independence, they could decide this race. The problem for the Republicans, the president is very unpopular with independents. He might be able to drive his base to the polls, but with independent voters, he's very, very unpopular. Now, for Democrats, the challenge, it seems to me, is let's not get overconfident here. You still got to close the deal, but it's set up for the Democrats to take some states that they don't ordinarily win. I mean, the numbers look very good. Now you got to finish it. Will they be able to?
4: Well, your factual circumstance, I'd rather be the Democrats than Republicans under that scenario, for sure. I don't think the Democrats are overconfident. I think they're running like they're scared, because that's what they should do, because you can't take anything for granted. But just think about this conceptually and financially. The president is flying all the way to Alaska because he knows that he's in trouble, that the Republicans are in trouble. He's driven that negative narrative with tariffs and with this unwanted war, this voluntary war against Iran. Mm-hmm. And so now they've got to spend money in red states
2: right.
4: to try to shore up. The Democrats only need to flip four seats and hold their seats in the Senate. The House of Representatives is gone. And by the way, this economy isn't changing in the next 3 weeks. So anybody that's running on affordability like the Democrats are, and the Republicans are running away from it and wanting to talk about culture wars, I got to tell you, affordability, affordability, affordability. And so this is teed up for a blue wave for Democrats to cover, not only win control of the Senate, but also the House.
2: Right.
4: They got to get their voters there. They got to do GoTV and count their votes, and then it's over.
2: No excuses for Democrats right now. The numbers are their favor. They got to get, if they don't win this, it's sort of on them. I don't know if you agree with that, Denise, but I also want to know what you made of that first press briefing from the new press secretary today. Mm-hmm. As I said, it was very, very short. There were not a lot of questions, but she did make news on the Kimberly Guilfoyle kind of scandal and now being asked to resign by the president, the ambassador to Greece. What do you make of that whole Guilfoyle thing, Denise?
3: Well, you know, I just don't get how people can be so sloppy. I mean, it's embarrassing that anyone would even write
4: that.
3: It's
4: stupid. Denise.
3: Yeah, it's
4: stupid.
3: Student lawyers. Yeah. I get that. I know. You don't put stuff in writing, especially.

0: especially things that are so incriminating and dumb and also entitled. Look, I don't really care if you're Republican or Democrat. Anyone who has the honor of being the highest, you know, appointed representative of the United States in another country, that's what an ambassador is. You're the most, you're literally the representation of America there. This is embarrassing, and she should be gone immediately. And I'm glad they took the steps that they needed to get rid of her.
1: Yeah, so that has been building. We talked about it yesterday with Mick Mulvaney, and he was wondering whether they would want an angry Kimberly Guilfoyle on the outside looking in, but apparently the president was just fine with that. That is, asked her to resign. On the Congresswoman Omar story, Scott, I want to see what you think of that and the way it's developed over the last few days. Rich, you know, raising some of the questions there. Yeah. We'll see whether anything legit comes out of the investigation on the immigration status. There have also been questions raised about the timing of an investigation of a sitting member of the United States Congress so close to an election. So how do you see all this?
2: Yeah, you know, on the ambassador, I will say this. She wrote that they should not be writing messages to one another, but then she kept writing messages. She just, it was born on the nonsensical. It just did.
0: In regards to...
2: we agree on something. I just want to punctuate that we agree on something. In regard to Omar, let me just say this. Your prior report was quite interesting. It's interesting that there's no record of these individuals or the dad in the immigration files or reports. But that in and of itself does not mean that there's something awry here. I do think it needs to be investigated. And if I was advising Omar, I would certainly say you should call for an open investigation, because I'll be honest with you, coming from a war-torn country, living in camps and then migrating to the U.S., who knows what happened 20, 30 or more years ago, if you will. No one knows that, really. That's why it merits an investigation. And so I would hope that they would do that. The timing on this is pure political theater. I've done a number of investigations as a prosecutor and criminal defense lawyer. You only raid homes if you want to do it for show, or if they're not cooperating. There's no evidence that she's not cooperating. She may not have documents, just like IMS doesn't have documents in regard to what her father did 20 or 30 years ago or more. And so it's all politically driven, I think.
1: Why are you smiling so much, Denise? Not that we have anything against smiling.
0: It's not just about her father. You know what I love is that Scott and I both believe in the Constitution. We believe in upholding the law. That's for lawyers. He's a better one than I am, and I think she's going to need Scott's help, too. But I just think that when somebody gets on TV, or she was on The Breakfast Club in April of this year and said, you know, suggest all you want, President Trump, please investigate what you want. But she basically welcomed them into her house. And let's be really clear on this one issue. Her change of date in her actual birth year, that is something that can very well likely be just, or, you know, verified.
2: That's not an admission. Right? I mean, that's a correction.
1: Apparently, it might matter, though, whether she was 18 or under 18 in terms of how the paperwork would have been filed.
2: Well, blame her parents then. Don't blame her. She was a child then. Think about it. You want to hold her accountable 20 or 30 years later? I don't know how she knew to correct it, but that's not an admission in any regard, and you know that.
0: It wasn't an issue her whole life until she got called out. Give me a break.
1: Gotta go, Denise.
2: We'll find out from the investigation.
1: And Scott, we appreciate you both.
2: And another thing.
1: We got the town hall tonight. I mentioned that. Chris Cuomo is going to be in 8 p.m. Eastern, as always, but he'll have Stephen A. Smith alongside a number of other special guests tonight. I'll actually be there as well, breaking down some of the exclusive News Nation DDHQ polling numbers that are out today. We'll also talk about those on this show in a few minutes. We have some developing stories to get to first. Las Vegas, a judge sentencing Keefe D, Dwayne Davis, for orchestrating Tupac Shakur's murder. The sentence is in. It's 40 years to life. 40 years to life for Keefe D. In August, a jury found him guilty. First-degree murder with a deadly weapon in the 96 murder on the Vegas Strip of Tupac. Nancy Liu covering the trial for us. We'll get to Nancy with more in our next hour of coverage. The other developing stories out of Cornell University, as the school has announced, all fraternity parties banned for the rest of the academic year at Cornell. President of the school coming out with the announcement, along with a series of other safety changes as they are described, conceding that Cornell, quote, must do better to achieve meaningful and lasting change following the allegations in the gang rape story that we've been following. A new announcement in from Cornell. All right, more to come on all of that. It's a quarter past the hour. Here's what's ahead on News Nation Live. On 911 response, delayed by confusion.
3: We have been informed.

0: It is a false call. There is no medical assistance needed at Riverbend Prison.
1: For the first time, we hear emergency dispatchers reacting to Krista Pike's failed execution.
2: Well, we don't have any gender, and we just know it's a 50-year-old person.
1: More explosions as the Houthis threaten the United States with a swift and painful response if they join in on Saudi strikes in Yemen.
3: Have you made a decision on striking the Houthis?
4: They're behaving very badly.
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5: DDHQ polling that's out today. So we're learning more about the issues the voters care about ahead of these midterms. And we're really learning more about what makes the independent voters of this country tick, right? So News Nation's Brooke Schaefer, looking into this, joins me here in the studio with more. Brooke, good to see you.
6: So we've been talking about these undecided or independent voters, I guess I should say, Connell. They are going to be a big deciding factor this midterm. But this new polling from News Nation and our partners over at DDHQ, it finds that a lot of these independent voters are pretty undecided right now. There is a slight advantage for Democrats, our poll found, among independents, who said that if the election were today, 44% of independents would vote for Democrats, 34% would vote Republican. Here's the catch, though. Less than half of that, only about 35% of those independents, say they've decided already and they're not changing their minds. Our polling found that those independent voters, they want to hear more. And as of right now, too, they're kind of split on who's really even earned their vote.
5: Okay, so that tells us part of it. I'm guessing they're focusing on what we think they would be focusing on, like the money, the economy.
6: Exactly. That is the top issue for voters overall, the economy, jobs, inflation, but especially for these undecided voters. They say they're going to be watching the prices, Connell. They're going to be watching inflation. They're watching the price of gas, seeing if those numbers go up or down. And if they do, that could help them in swaying their vote. So the messaging around the economy, that, of course, going to be key for both sides as they try and, you know, sway these undecided independent voters here.
5: 3 weeks from tonight. All right, Brooke, thank you. Brooke Schaefer on all of that. Now, the economy, you look at it, also expected to be front and center on the debate stage tonight in Iowa. Yet the two Senate candidates there, Josh Turek and Ashley Hinson, they're just hours away from facing off for the second time. And you look at the data in Iowa, and it shows this as being a very close race. News Nation's Mills Hayes, live for us in Des Moines, joins us now. So what are we watching for, Mills, tonight?
7: Well, Connell, this certainly wasn't expected to be a close race. It was supposed to be a layup for Republicans, but now we see Democrats being more competitive here over issues and concerns over the economy as well as health care. And tonight is the final debate for these candidates before voters head to the polls. And we'll likely see these two candidates go after each other's records and repeat some of the same attacks that we've already seen from them. Republican Congresswoman Ashley Hinton likely to go after her opponent, Democratic State Representative Josh Turek, over his attendance record here at the state legislature and accuse him of being too liberal for the state of Iowa. Turek, for his part, will likely go after Hinton for allegedly getting richer during her time in D.C. and also accuse her of not doing enough to end the war in Iran, even though she has been pretty critical about that, kind of breaking from President Trump on this. Now, as far as polling goes, it is showing a very tight race. CDHQ average of the latest polling shows Turek up slightly with about 46% of the vote compared to Ashley Hinson's 45%, but a recent poll did show Hinson with a slight lead. Iowa's are dealing with higher gas prices due to this war in Iran. On average, gas costs about $4.22 here in the state of Iowa, which is up over a dollar from last year. Diesel prices nearly double from a year ago, and that's specifically hitting Iowa farmers hard. An Iowa Farm Bureau report found that farm income has fallen 53% over the last 3 years. Their PAC actually endorsing Hinton, while the union representing farmers has backed Turek. Hinton has broken with President Trump, but criticizing his suspension of tariffs on foreign beef imports and also calling for an immediate end to the war in Iran. But Turek going after Hinton for that, for not voting to end the war in Iran. Both trying to appeal to voters, though, over the cost of living, and also saying that they'll work across the aisle.
0: We need someone in the U.S. Senate that's fighting for people, because everywhere I'm going, I'm hearing from Iowans over and over and over, I'm struggling just to keep food on the table and a roof above my head. I've been there. I felt that struggle. We need someone to fight for people.
8: I am laser focused on making life more affordable and easier for Iowans. Iowans don't like Washington overreach, certainly, and I think it's my goal to continue to bring that Iowa common sense to D.C. And right now, the biggest things I'm hearing from people is that they do need immediate relief.
7: Polling shows that nearly 50% of Iowa voters say that the cost of living and the economy are their top concern, followed closely by the state of democracy. But as we've been speaking with voters here on the ground in Des Moines, they're also concerned about a lot of other issues, too, Connell.
5: Yeah, that's interesting. Let's talk about that a little, because I figured diesel, like you said, would be top of the list. Iowa, that's one of the states you're going to be watching at affordability in the economy. But what about specific either to this race or to Iowa when you talk to voters? What do you hear? What do you hear about?
7: Well, today I've heard a lot about water quality in the state of Iowa. That's been a big concern across the state, but specifically in Carlisle, Iowa, which recently was under a boil advisory for their water here. And then cancer rates, because here in Iowa, they actually have the second highest rate of new cancer cases, when the rest of the country is actually seeing a decline in cancer rates. But of course, the economy and gas and grocery prices also on people's minds.
9: I think it's crazy. Our cancer rates are, like the rest of the nation, they're dropping, and for Iowa, they're rising, and that has

0: to do with our water. Carlisle, we were just talking about it, doesn't have water right now, and no one seems to be doing anything about that.
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2: 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Connell?
3: 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Nils Hayes, debate night in Des Moines, Iowa. 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We'll have more on this in just a moment. This is News Nation Live from New York. We're coming right back.
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4: On Wall Street, the bank earnings are in focus for the markets today. We'll talk more about that a little bit later. The Dow down 0.2%. S&P's up fractionally. We'll cover it all at the closing bell, which rings at the top of the hour. I want to get to the story from France now, however. A cyber attack, and it hit hundreds of supermarkets. You had hackers tampering with refrigeration units. It sent the temperatures in the units soaring. In other words, they raised the temperature and spoiled the food. Millions of dollars worth of food. News Nation national security contributor Tracy Walder joins us now with more on all of this. What did you make of this in kind of, because I started thinking, boy, if they're going to do that, well, what else might they be able to go after pretty easily? And obviously this could have its own consequences. What do you make of it?
6: Well, thank you so much for having me. It's actually happening in two different places in Europe, but two different ways, if that makes any sense. And really what this reminded me back is back in June of 2025, the United National Foods Inc. was actually hacked as well here in the U.S. That impacted 30,000 stores, like Whole Foods. They're an organic food supplier. And so I think what this does is really show you how fragile our supply chain is and our food supply is to these potential attacks.
4: So we have a couple of screens. One is how vulnerable we are to, in terms of our internet-connected devices. So you look at the devices, anything I'm certain with a camera is what people are going to start thinking about, like your doorbell, your alarm system, smart locks, thermostats, on down to heating systems. We've already talked about refrigerators and all the rest. Now, how do we protect them? All right, so I want to talk about that as well. So people talk about things like changing your default passwords and the two-factor authentication and the like. So go into that from your point of view in terms of our vulnerability and what we can do about it.
6: I mean, the reality is, and I certainly don't mean to freak people out about this, but if it has Wi-Fi connection and cloud features, the reality is it is susceptible to be hacked, right? And so I think we need to go about our daily lives assuming that something within our control, within our possession could be hacked. And so we have to use good cyber hygiene. And yes, two-factor authentications are the best way to do that, at least in my opinion. I also think, too, updates. I know a lot of people don't like, they're annoyed by having to do updates, and a lot of people don't supply updates. The problem is if you don't do that, you are not using the best security model to protect your devices. So you have to be sure that you are doing those updates, as frustrating as I know they are sometimes.
4: I know you said you didn't want to freak people out, but I'm going to ask you this question anyway. You used to be a spy. So when you see this story, what worries you the most? Like, what starts flashing through your head?
6: I think what worries me the most, I'm going to be honest, is how seriously sometimes people don't take this. Or when I tell people to take something like this seriously, they seem to think that I'm instilling fear in people. But this is the reality of our world, and this is the reality of our situation. And so I think we need to take this seriously, but not at a point that it makes us stop living our lives, if that makes any sense.
4: Well, I guess I'm probably guilty. I mean, we all are to some extent of saying, how much can you do? I'm not going to let this bother me. But maybe the larger point is, if you're not taking it seriously, are you putting yourself in danger? Yes, but potentially with all of this, especially with AI and all the devices that we use, you could be putting other people in danger. Is that fair?
6: Absolutely, especially when you're talking about hacking cameras and those kinds of things. You are putting other people in danger. And I think that's the real problem. But also, I'm not sure that we are holding companies accountable for practicing good cyber hygiene as well, because a lot of them are not using the updates that they are supposed to. That's actually what happened in France.
4: Yeah, that is funny. I mean, isn't it in their financial interest to do more, you would think?
6: You would think, Connell, but I think sometimes in the immediate financial interest, it's not. But then when something like this happens, you realize, maybe that wasn't our financial interest, because they're failing to see what could potentially happen.
4: That's true. We're reactive rather than proactive all too often. Thank you, Tracy, as always. Stay tuned here. We got the Daily Take coming up, the great Geraldo Rivera, on whether Democrats are too confident, and also the new reports about Republican Senate candidate partying with fugitives. So that's coming up with Geraldo. New info meantime coming.

0: Again, after a man was killed at a Six Flags amusement park in the state of Georgia, falling out of a roller coaster there. Terrible, terrible story. We'll have the latest on it. This is News Nation Live. We're coming right back.
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0: Emerging about this horrific accident leading to a man's death at a Six Flags amusement park yesterday in Georgia. Cobb County police say that Hassan Jihad Ibn Karim was killed after he was thrown out of a roller coaster at the park. Police say he struck other passengers as he fell, and several of them were injured, but there's no information on their conditions released. There's also no official word on which roller coaster it was, but the video here from the Atlanta station WSB shows passengers being evacuated from the park's Goliath roller coaster after the incident. We are learning the 42-year-old Kareem was an employee in the Atlantic Public School District. District saying he was, quote, a cherished member of the Wesley International Academy. Cobb County Police Major Crimes Unit says it's investigating the death, which is now at least the seventh at the park in Georgia since 1989. Six Flags says it's cooperating with authorities, releasing a statement that reads in part, "We're deeply saddened by the incident, adding our thoughts and heartfelt condolences are with the guests, family, friends, and loved ones." Company also temporarily closing 9 roller coaster rides across 6 of its amusement parks out of a, quote, abundance of caution. Is Ukraine essentially now in the dark? It says its allies did not provide a warning about the latest attack from Russia. President Trump says we are still giving them intel. General Richard Newton on these new developments joining us next.
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0: The president of Ukraine, Volodymyr Zelensky,

0: now claiming he received no intel about the latest missile strike on Kyiv from his allies, including the United States of America. So here's what President Trump had to say about that earlier.
1: We are helping them and we are sharing intel. We want the war to end. So we're working with them and with Russia on getting the war to end.
0: All right, General Richard Newton, News Nation's senior national security contributor, he joins us now with more on this. Obviously, after the diesel deal, as it's being called, with Vladimir Putin and Russia, all these questions being asked about Ukraine. What about this, the sharing of intel? I wonder what's really going on here. What's your observation?
2: Well, good afternoon, Connell. The sharing of intel is absolutely critical to Ukraine from the United States and also from the European allies, specifically NATO. Frankly, I don't believe that Ukraine, much less President Zelensky, can really operate as effectively as they have been for the last several months without key U.S. intelligence and also from the European allies and so forth. So, frankly, it'd be very disappointing if they're not receiving intelligence. But we'll see. I don't think that's the case. But nonetheless, President Zelensky is really coming with some pronouncements here because he's frustrated. Because you get a sense that President Trump is siding more with Putin than he is with Ukraine and so forth. But nonetheless, we are where we are, but we need to move forward. Here's what we need. We need to provide them intelligence. That's right. Absolutely essential. We've been doing so. Secondly, we need to provide still weapons, especially defensive weapons, as well as we need to show allied unity with Ukraine for the United States, but also with NATO partners and so forth. This is a very critical moment in this Russia-Ukraine war at this very moment.
0: No doubt. And you mentioned the frustration for Zelensky comes after this deal that Trump and Putin apparently put together on diesel. It's been unpopular among even some Republicans. You see sort of the bullet point details of what's in it, but the likes of Collins, Murkowski, Curtis, Tillis, Republicans in the United States Senate have spoken out against this. I mean, I get this simple kind of 30,000-foot question on all of this, given what has happened in his second term and even his first term with Ukraine and Zelensky. Is President Trump on Ukraine's side in this war, do you think?
2: I think President Trump's been very clear, and I support this. He wants the killing to stop on both sides. But the only way to do that, Putin's not going to come to a negotiating table,
0: right,
2: Connell. How many of you and I talked? How many times have we talked about that? What's going to compel him is power, force, and capability. Capability, frankly, that President Zelensky and Ukraine have been demonstrated by taking the fight deep into Russia's economy, specifically going after energy infrastructure. Trying to lift sanctions from the U.S. standpoint, in my opinion, with regard to the flow of diesel fuel. You know, Russia was one of the largest exporters of diesel fuel. That's not going to have a particular dent, I believe, on the global market, and I don't believe we're going to see it at the pump in the near term. So, again, this is very troubling for me, and I think the bipartisan pushback that the president and the administration is receiving with regard to him somewhat aligning with Putin with regard to lifting the diesel sanctions, I think that's very clear-eyed, and I think we need to really understand who the adversary. Remember, it was Putin
0: right.
2: who invaded Ukraine back in 2022.
0: 100%. But do we? I mean, has the president clearly answered that question about essentially who he wants to win the war?
2: I think the president needs to come online before the American people, as well as show strong leadership with our allies and also with Ukraine, that we are absolutely behind Ukraine. We're absolutely behind Ukraine. Frankly, they're on the pointy edge of the combat here, actually pushing back to Putin. Who would have thought in 4.5 years later we would have stopped, or Ukraine would have stopped the Russian army where they are right now?
0: Right.
2: We're not close to ending this thing, however, but the fact is if we start letting up without providing intelligence, we start letting up with providing, economic, financial support, as well as, frankly, giving Putin, kind of a pass here to continue on with the war effort, this thing could be, lost sooner rather than, anybody would have thought, rather than getting the point of forcing Putin to the negotiating table. The only way to do that is with economic pressure, allowing Ukraine to go deep into their energy infrastructure and really putting pain against Putin and the Russian army.
0: Quick word on Saudi Arabia, General Newton, before you go. The Houthis now threatening the United States. They said there'll be a swift and painful response if the U.S. is to join in on the Saudi strikes against the Houthis in Yemen. Where's all this going?
2: Well, very troubling, but I would remind our viewers back in March through May of last year in 2025, we actually went after Houthi emplacements with regard to their cruise missiles, ballistic missiles, and drones that went after U.S. shipping, and they stopped after 2 months. The United States is providing a senior military officer in Saudi Arabia, my sources tell me, and providing also a number of our men and women in uniform for intelligence support and so forth. It could escalate into a greater, combat role for the United States. Look at what's happening right now. Houthis are going to downtown Riyadh. They're going after King Khalid Airport. They've killed up to 20 citizens. One of

0: being American. So this thing's beginning to escalate. However, the challenge is U.S. Central Command has this hands full here with regard to not only up what's happening up in the Strait of Hormuz, but Iran writ large. You open up another, quote, Western front with the Houthis, but I don't think we get a vote here. I think we've got to really act, stand strong with Saudi Arabia if we want to go after selected combat sorties against the Houthis' ability to strike against Riyadh and Saudi Arabia, which is a key U.S. ally, by the way.
1: Yep. All right. General Newton, as always, thank you, sir. The American dream's getting more and more expensive. You know that, right? Well, new numbers are in on just how much it now costs to live comfortably in this country. We'll have that next.
2: 3 weeks left and plenty of votes to win. I'm Blake Berman, host of The Hill on News Nation. Our exclusive News Nation Decision Desk HQ poll showing Democrats with a 7-point lead on the generic congressional ballot. Among independents, 44% would vote Democratic for Congress. 34% say they would vote Republican. But only about a third say their choice is final. Compare that with Republicans and Democrats. About 6 in 10 say their minds are already made up. That means both parties still have a chance to persuade independents with control of Congress on the line. You can join Chris Cuomo for Have Your Say, a live News Nation town hall at 8 p.m. Eastern for a 2-hour conversation about the issues driving this election with voters from across the political spectrum. I'm Blake Berman, and this is the News Nation Political Minute.
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1: All right, so the American dream, it's looking even more out of reach for many people. There's new analysis that finds it now costs more than $5.3 million over a lifetime, which is up 4% from last year. So what are you looking at here? I mean, what they do is they look at how much it would cost in your lifetime to, like, own a home, raise a couple of children, buy some cars, retire comfortably, quote-unquote things like that. Now, the polls do say that 69% of Americans still believe that they can achieve it, all right? But the typical college

0: Graduates' lifetime earnings end up falling about $1.2 million short of the figure that's hit there, $5.3 million. So Doug Flynn is here with more on this from Flynn Zito Capital Management. I don't know what to make of this. Like, I don't know how to contextualize, you know, $5 million over a lifetime and whether that's, you know, what goes into that. I mean, like, what do you take away when you see a story like this?
1: Yeah, I'm looking at the differences. You mentioned that 69% of people believe that it's attainable. That's down 4% from a year ago. So those are the kinds of things we're looking at. To me, this is like, you know, we're going to see the average cost of Thanksgiving coming out, you know, next month for turkeys and everything, the whole Thanksgiving dinner. They do it for 4th of July. So it's another version of that, of the typical family setup. It doesn't mean yours is exactly like that, like you're not going to buy exactly the Thanksgiving feast that they have. But it's an indicator to sort of track things year by year because there is consistency here. But a key point is like the house that you mentioned. This is using the median price of $420,000 for a house. But people, you know, when you think about the down payment and the taxes and the interest costs and everything, that gets up to $1.3 million alone just in that. And so that's, of course, a large percentage. But the biggest percentage increase year over year were kids. So kids are costing more than they ever have and went up the most, as probably people with kids would believe.
0: Yeah, they're too expensive, aren't they, those children? You know, it's interesting.
1: And they're so appreciative, too, by the way.
0: All the time, especially when they get a little older. Yeah, they never that's all they say is thank you constantly. Now, it is kind of interesting, right? That's what I mean. Like, it's tough to contextualize all of this. You just see numbers. So I wonder how much, like, I was saying this on the show yesterday. Every story we have now about AI is scaring people to death, right? It seems so negative. So AI is interesting. You could be more positive because you think, all right, this AI is going to make me a lot of money, make me more efficient. Or you could see the headlines started to come in. Like today, there's a headline from Kroger, supermarket chain Kroger, about job cuts over the next number of years, 3,000 corporate workers over 3 years, and they're citing kind of AI efficiencies. So I wonder how much AI is scaring people when they think about their American dream of the future.
1: Yeah, I think that's out there. As we saw with the tech companies, the Kroger is in a similar circumstance where they're not cutting the frontline workers. These are not the grocery clerks in this situation. Right. This is, you know, middle management, layers of management, where AI has really come in and streamlined things, and they're getting tighter there. So it's interesting. We all thought that sort of the baseline workers would be the ones that would be at risk, but it seems more of the middle management and the excess layers are really where things are starting with AI, and it's almost like in this case, they want more of a direct line from the CEO to the cereal aisle, if you will, and just cutting out a lot of the middle. And Kroger had a sort of bloated management level compared with other competitors. And there are a lot of competitors in that industry, and they're getting pressure. So they have to do something, and this is where that's coming from. But they found ways to make AI sort of streamline things and make things cheaper for them to run, which they need to do so that everyone can still have a job for the company to stay in business.
0: I actually do think that's interesting because we don't know exactly how all this is going to play out. When we start to see these stories, they might give us some hints about how companies are going to see all of this rather than make assumptions about what jobs might stay or go. The last thing here, the bank earnings are kind of the big Wall Street story today. I saw something, one of the wire stories I was reading, that they were quote unquote uneven. And you see how Goldman beat estimates and JP Morgan did not, and Citigroup beat estimates and Wells Fargo did not. So what's the message here from these big banks?
1: Yeah, so that's mixed. I mean, at the end of the day, that even if they missed, they did well on another part. And so there's no doubt the banks are making money hand over fist. Yeah. But if you look in here and what the CEOs are saying, what they're basically saying is that there is still solid consumer spending and business activity is still doing well, even in spite of the higher inflation and the higher interest rate costs. So it hasn't really hit the consumer yet. And that's where you're going to see ultimately that it could impact the banks. But that's not happening yet, even in spite of how things are costing more than ever and interest rates are so high and mortgages are tough and all of that. So, but these companies, they're doing well in their trading and their investment banking, so they're finding other ways to make money, and that's what's going on here with the banks.
0: And they're waiting for those big AI companies to go public so they can underwrite all that as well. Thank you, Doug. Doug Flynn, as the closing bell rings right on cue from Wall Street Today at the New York Stock Exchange, and here are your numbers at 4 p.m. Eastern. Dow Jones Industrial Average closing on a down note. It's lower by 175 points. NASDAQ off 0.1%. The S&P's barely changed at all as the numbers settle in. All right, there's so much more to come today. We've got the big town hall tonight. We got Geraldo Rivera just moments away. But first, a pause for our top stories.
2: Honestly, they both wanted to end.

0: that point. And there's a lot of hatred there between the two of them. They both want it to end. They don't know how to get there. We're going to get them there.
1: I want to thank President Trump for his trust that he has placed in me. I have wanted to work for him for a very long time. I'm looking forward to working with each of you as well.
2: Gas prices are very high. People are having a hard time keeping up with that. And also with the prices of groceries going up, it's been very difficult for people to stay on budget.
3: All right, it's News Nation Live. Always good to be with you. We're here in New York City. I'm Connell McShane. I want to run down some of the stories we're tracking this hour. Got a lot going on. We're just talking about some of these costs. You buy a house, you pay for college, you take a vacation once a year, have a dog maybe. The American dream, right? More expensive than ever, and we're going to have some more perspective on these new numbers coming up. Then 14 minutes, three questions. That was basically it today, at least for today. First briefing for the new voice at the White House. She made her debut earlier, which we'll talk about, but we're starting the hour. Not on minutes, but on miles. And the 3,400 miles the President of the United States is traveling today for, I guess, sort of a rescue mission of sorts. He's heading to Alaska, another place where his political standing has been endangering what you would typically consider to be a safe red seat. New poll out today, News Nation DDHQ, giving us some new data confirming the president's stark challenge with the voters. And our national correspondent, Brooke Schaefer, starts us off this hour here in the studio with a look at some of these exclusive polling numbers. Brooke,
4: yeah, so it was interesting to look at this. Another poll that was pretty encouraging for Democrats. They had about a 7-point lead over Republicans on the generic congressional ballot. But the problem for Republicans has continued to be the president's polling numbers. His approval ratings continue to be underwater. According to our new News Nation DDHQ poll just out this morning, the president's approval rating, only about 38%, 60% of voters that we polled disapprove of the president, even as he continues to go out and make all of these campaign stops, his midterm blitz. The economy still a top issue for the voters that we talked to. Inflation, jobs, affordability, as you were talking about there, Connell. But another issue really for both sides, we've talked about the messaging. Why isn't it landing? Well, a lot of these voters told us they feel a real disconnect between them and Washington, D.C. About 13% of the voters that we polled said they thought their lawmakers could guess how much money they are spending in a week or right. In a month. So again, there's that disconnect, and that's kind of why that messaging isn't landing. Another problem for the GOP here, Democrats actually saw their largest gains in voter shift when it comes to the economy from 2 years ago.
3: It's interesting. It's set up for the Democrats, no doubt.
4: Sure.
3: To do it now, as I said last hour, they got to finish the deal. You got to go out and turn out your voters, but that's encouraging numbers.
4: And those independents, too. They got to turn out those undecided voters.
3: And there are a number of them that are still undecided.
4: There are.
3: Especially independents. Thank you, Brooke. Let's bring Geraldo in on all of this as it's time now for the Daily Take. And we can start with all of this. Good to see you, my friend. You know, Politico had kind of an interesting way of putting it, high on hopium. Like, are the Democrats looking at this?
5: Hopium. I like that.
3: Yeah, there you go. Like, they're going to have a landslide. And like I said, you got to deliver on it. But to Brooke's point on those numbers, it's kind of on a tee for them. How do you see these midterms? It's 3 weeks from tonight, exactly.
5: When you see expressions like hopium, they really do bring, to me, the message that this is all on tender hooks. This is all, this is all big maybes. This is all probabilities. This is all political spin and polls. And, you know, the old saying, numbers don't lie, but liars number, or figures don't lie, but liars figure.
3: Something.
5: You know, it's, I just think take Texas,
3: yes,
5: Texas.
3: Yes, we have the numbers. Pop it up from the Telestrator guys on Texas. But yeah, go ahead, Texas.
5: All right, now this is Texas as of, I don't know when they wrapped up this this polling here, which shows just over a 3-point spread.
3: So it's the average as of the 8th of October.
5: This is right. Now, have the statisticians figured in Tallarico's unexplained absence? You know, I don't know about you, Connell, but none of my friends get the flu for 12 days. And I don't think that he has successfully explained where he's been. It's just like Paxton. We know that.

0: I just, people use their own real life experiences. And granted, diabetes does make a longer term recuperation more believable. But still, I go back to most folks and their experiences. When they've got the flu, they're diabetic, whatever else is going on, you could pick up the phone and say, hello, New York Times, hello, Dallas Morning News, hello, Connell, News right. Nation.
1: I guess, or make a selfie video or something like that. Right.
0: Do something, or blow their nose, or something. You know, I'm hoping that there's no there, because I want a fair fight. But I still don't think that has been answered. But what I said last week, and I really still believe it on that one data point, the Tallarico Paxton experience. And whether you think Paxton is a fraud and a crook and partying with felons and so forth, and then Tallarico, is he lying about where he's been? And I know a lot of people have been busted. I just think that it creates enough unease that people will retreat to their natural habitats, and I think the natural habitat in Texas is red.
1: That's now, just, speaking of people who
0: take that for what it will.
1: I guess we're all caught doing stuff maybe they weren't supposed to be doing. Kimberly Guilfoyle's letter of resignation has now, we understand it, officially been handed in. So she's out as the ambassador to Greece. I don't know if you saw the president's new press secretary held her first press briefing today. This was basically the only news that came out of it. It was a very, very short briefing. She only took a few questions and was up there for, less than 15 minutes. But the president did speak about, on his way out to Alaska, Kimberly Guilfoyle, who at one point was his son's fiancée. And, that's what they were asking about. Oh, listen, this person was almost a quote-unquote member of your family, and now this, here's the president.
2: No, she wasn't a member of my family. She, I guess, dated my son a long time ago, but she wasn't. No, she went to Greece. She was doing a good job, but we didn't like what we were reading.
1: Didn't like what they were reading, taking the money from the donors, apparently, private travel and all the rest that's been out there. What do you make of it?
0: Asking a guy to pay her $100,000 Amex bill, and then saying, shh, don't tell anybody because it could cost me the ambassadorship.
1: Yeah, honey,
0: and
1: please.
0: Guess what it did.
1: I mean, that was the line, supposedly.
0: At least the president acknowledged that she had been doing a pretty good job, but he also definitely threw her under the bus in a way that, I feel terrible for her. Yeah, you and I have known her forever. She's been she was at Fox for all those years. I feel awful for her. I feel bad for her. And I don't know, for Don Jr. could have stepped up also. I don't want to get involved between those two. But, it's just sad to me and tragic to me that someone who was a loyalist could have her career ended. They say the woman always pays the bills.
1: So this story's over, you think? It's done and dusted, so to speak? Or is there a risk politically when you say to someone like Kimberly Guilfoyle, you're out, and maybe there's some info about the family or the president that she wants to share? Is that risky at all politically?
0: I think Kimberly would absolutely never give up Trump family secrets. She's not that kind of person. She was with Gavin Newsom. She never gave up his secrets. Eric Valenci, and Don Jr. I never heard her telling tales out of school, and I don't expect that it's going to happen. That's going to happen now, but it's sad for her. It's sad when people that have their careers evaporated, and she's of a certain age, and I wonder where she goes from here.
1: Yeah, thank you, Geraldo. You're the best, as always, the great Geraldo Rivera. Never a dull moment, right, or a dull day. The independent vote is going to be a big a focus of ours today. It can be big in the town hall tonight, but we have Bill Hill coming up. Bill Hill's running for Congress from Alaska, one congressional seat in Alaska. President's going to be there tonight, running, as many are this year, as an independent. He's going to join us in a moment. Should be interesting. Then the Supreme Court case that has people turning their heads. Does cooking support terrorism? What do we mean by that? We're going to talk about why preparing a meal

0: could now cost a Nigerian cook his asylum case. That story. Plus, the big house with the white fence, the fancy car, all part of the American dream. But can Americans still afford it in 2026? We'll be right back.
1: Tossing and turning, thoughts still racing.
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6: 3 weeks left and plenty of votes to win. I'm Blake Berman, host of The Hill on News Nation. Our exclusive News Nation Decision Desk HQ poll showing Democrats with a 7-point lead on the generic congressional ballot. Among independents, 44% would vote Democratic for Congress. 34% say they would vote Republican. But only about a third say their choice is final. Compare that with Republicans and Democrats. About 6 in 10 say their minds are already made up. That means both parties still have a chance to persuade independents, with control of Congress on the line. You can join Chris Cuomo for Have Your Say, a live News Nation town hall at 8 p.m. Eastern for a 2-hour conversation about the issues driving this election with voters from across the political spectrum. I'm Blake Berman, and this is the News Nation Political Minute.

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11: From tonight, the makeup of the Congress could be very different. You look at these key races that we've been talking about over and over, and Alaska's Senate race has always been high on our radar. President, of course, won the state in 2024. But, you know, the data tells us Alaska and the Senate race there, this is a chance, pretty good chance this thing could flip blue, right? And that is probably why he's headed there tonight, the president, hoping to rally his base before it's too late. News Nation's Joe Khalil joins us with more on this. He's at the White House today. So what about the president's agenda tonight in the state of Alaska?
12: This is really the

0: story of the midterms writ large, Connell, as you see President Trump going from state to state, places where he won, places where 2 years ago, 1 year ago, it would have been unthinkable that Republicans might lose in those states statewide. But that is exactly what is projected to happen in Alaska, as with other states. And you look at the polling here directly, Democrat Mary Peltola in our decision desk average of polls is ahead of incumbent Republican Senator Dan Sullivan by 2 points. A lot of polls have it anywhere from 2 to 5 points, her lead. But nonetheless, that is the situation that is now prompting President Trump to make Alaska one of several stops on his campaign tours through the country. So he is doing a rally there tonight, hoping this can be a turnout game, hoping that there are Trump base voters there that he can motivate with his presence to turn out and to show up either voting by mail or coming in person in 3 weeks. Whether he is able to do that, we will see. But right now, this is where the polling stands. This is what President Trump said before he left the White House on his way to Alaska today.
1: I would say equal. I think, you know, it's, for some reason, when you have a sitting president, no matter how good, nobody's done what I've done. Nobody, not even close. But no matter how good, they seem to be at a big disadvantage. Tremendous disadvantage. But I'm doing a tour right now, and I'm doing rallies. The level of enthusiasm for the Republican Party is way up, not just where I'm doing it.
0: So there's President Trump really painting the entire picture of the map, saying that the party in power generally loses seats. He is absolutely correct about that. This is the sort of Senate probability overall right now when you take all of the Senate races into consideration. Decision Desk has the Democrats have a 56% chance to win the Senate, which would mean they need to flip at least four and play defense on the ones that they are holding. So that is, again, a remarkable number when you think about just a couple months ago. And the House is also in favor of Democrats right now. The probability that Democrats flip, as you see there, 77%, according to Decision Desk, as they go through all of their analytics. So all that is to say, it is not a favorable environment for Republicans right now. The president doing what he can in places where he knows he does have support. Despite the economic numbers and his own personal poll numbers lagging, clearly the White House political operation thinks that he can be an advantage in certain states. We've seen him in Texas, in Iowa, in Ohio, in Alaska. Again, as we mentioned, they all have in common that President Trump won in those places by double digits. We'll see how these candidates do in a much different environment than the president ran in 2 years ago, Connell.
2: Yeah, that red state, those red states could very well decide the United States Senate. Joe Cleal at the White House, including Alaska. Now, we're joined right now by Bill Hill. Now, Bill is an independent candidate who's running for the one U.S. House seat in Alaska, finished second in the open primary, and will be on the ranked choice general election ballot with the incumbent as a Republican, the Republican Congressman Nick Begich, along with the Libertarian and a registered Democrat. Welcome, Bill. Thank you for coming on to talk about this. I mean, independents in general, this election, are very, very interesting to us. We've been talking about some of the states, you know, Nebraska and others in the Senate that could play for independents. Now, I do want to point out, because just for our viewers, we were talking about Alaska. Our data shows that Senate race very, very close. But it does say that the Republican incumbent who you're running against is a pretty heavy favorite to keep the House seat. So you seem like you got an uphill battle on your hands. Is that fair?
3: Well, first off, I'm Bill Hill, lifelong Alaskan, Dene Athabaskan, lived in Bush, Alaska, been a commercial fisherman since I was 8, construction worker, educator, small business owner in this state, working to represent all Alaskans from communities large and small. Starting a race like this, it's an uphill battle, of course, with a generational political family name like Begich, but we've done a lot of great work and we're gaining steam. Our polling indicates that we can win this race, and we're just going to continue working for Alaskans every single day until November 3rd.
2: What's the Trump factor here? You know, Begich, who's the Republican incumbent Congressman Nick Begich, did an interview with the Washington Sun, and the quote from that, talking about why the president's going to be there tonight in Alaska, was the president is not on the ballot. I am. Senator Sullivan is. Republicans should act like he is, but at the end of the day, his name does not literally appear on the ballot. How do you see the president playing in this race, helping or hurting Republicans that, in this case, you're running against?
3: Well, you can look at Alaska's visits this fall.

0: I mean, we had the Speaker of the House here, we've had the Vice President here, and now we have the President here. Republicans are very concerned about losing the seats here in the state. You know, I think it's a sign of weakness in my opponent. And we're going to do the work to ensure that Alaskans are represented every single day in Congress. And they feel like they haven't been. The president being here, of course, is just another sign that the Republicans are worried about losing these seats and that we can get this across the finish line.
1: What about independents or running as an independent outside of the two parties? That's the one thing I want to spend a few minutes on. I read that there are like 173 independents running for the Congress. Now, some, you know, you're never going to hear of. They're not going to put up any numbers. They're basically going to try to be a spoiler. See NPR's piece here, win or lose, independents want to meet voters in the middle. What does that even mean? Where's the middle these days for someone like you? What issues are you focused on?
0: People talk about being running as an independent as sort of an election thing. But, you know, I've been an independent since I registered to vote at 18 years old. Alaska, by and large, you know, 60% of us are not registered with a major political party. Mm-hmm. We in Alaska do things a little differently. Our state legislature is, you know, we have multipartisan and bipartisan coalitions that run our government for the state of Alaska. Being an independent, independents have been elected here in the state, and being an independent is just a part of how Alaska operates. And as you can see, with 60% of us not aligning with a political party, we do fill a strong position in this state, and we do fill a need that many Alaskans need filled.
1: So it's like an independent streak. Sometimes when I talk to independent candidates, I ask the question this way, just curious how you would answer it. It's like, is there a conservative position that you would say, all right, that's me, and is there more kind of left of center position where you say that's me? Which issues?
0: Oh, yeah. I mean, you can take a look at, you know, the traditional Republican versus Democratic ideas that have been presented. You know, I am pro Second Amendment. You know, it's firearms are a very important part of my subsistence lifestyle. I'm also pro choice. You know, I don't believe government belongs in the doctor's office with women. So those are two very disparate things when you look at the national party organizations. And as an independent, I think that clearly reflects Alaska's desire to not fit into a neat little political box.
1: Think we'll ever get to a point where the two-party system goes away? I mean, it's so entrenched.
0: Well, we're hopeful that an independent will help make that move happen. And building coalitions that cross political boundaries is really important, I think, for our nation. And I think Alaska can be a shining light for how this can work and how we can apply it to a broader stage. And that's the kind of work I want to get into.
1: We'll follow the race. We'll follow all these congressional races. Bill Hill running as an independent for the United States Congress, House race in Alaska. Thank you, sir. All the best. Dwayne Davis, who's the guy that was convicted of murdering Tupac, 30 years after the shooting, learns his fate. The sentence is in today. We'll tell you about it, how long he was just sentenced to spend time in prison. That and more coming up. We'll be right back.
2: This Halloween,
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1: All right, so the man who was convicted of orchestrating Tupac Shakur's murder in 1996, sentenced today. News Nation's Nancy Liu's been covering all of this, live from L.A. with us now. So, all right, Nancy, what's the deal?
24: Well, Connell, throughout his sentencing hearing, Dwayne Keefe D. Davis, he appeared pretty defiant, and he showed no emotion as the judge handed down a sentence of 40 years to life, and that's after some pretty biting commentary about his life of crime.
25: You don't get to take a man from his family. You don't get to take his very life, his whole future from him, and just walk away from it, especially when that man is Tupac Shakur. The world never forgot about him and his death, and neither did Las Vegas. It took us 30 years, but at this time, you are going to face justice for what you did on September 7th, 1996.
24: Davis did not provide a formal statement, but at one point he displayed a dramatic eye roll as the hearing got underway, and he emphatically told the judge of his plans to appeal. 40 years is essentially a life sentence since Davis is 63 years old, so he'd be 103 before parole is even considered as a possibility. Now, it had taken just 3 hours for a jury to find the former gang member guilty of first-degree murder, the drive-by shooting of Tupac Shakur at the height of the East-West Coast rap rivalry. It changed the trajectory of the industry, and Shakur's early work and final album, they became legendary. Over the years, the Shakur family has expressed anger over Davis's apparent bragging about the killing. Ahead of the sentencing, Shakur's sister delivered an emotional impact statement.
26: That day, loss of Tupac, for a long time crippled my entire family emotionally and mentally.
24: Davis admitted to orchestrating the killing in his 2019 memoir. He also talked about it in police interviews, but he later claimed he was lying just to make money off of book sales. So Davis is going to remain in the Nevada state prison system. He had waived his right to have his sentence decided by a jury.
1: All right, Nancy. Nancy Liu on the news from Los Angeles for us. The other story we're following is in France with new video coming in. They get thousands back in the streets with protests again today. They say they're demanding better schools, so it's active. Look at this from earlier. They're fed up, they say, with teacher shortages and buildings that are falling apart. Unions say nearly 500,000 people joined these latest rounds of protests. See the police moving in. The climate activist Greta Thunberg among those in Paris offering support to the students. Listen.
0: I came here to be here and support the students who are protesting to protect their basic rights. And the whole world is watching with awe, like, for these students who are fighting back, reclaiming their future that has been taken away from them. And we're also seeing this spreading across the country and internationally as well.
1: The French government does say it's listening, but the president there, Emmanuel Macron, also urging calm. After all these clashes we've seen with police and protesters, more than 6,600 people have been arrested since these protests began last month. We'll keep an eye on it from France. Is President Trump turning on Ukraine? He says no, but President Zelensky says not so fast. New developments next.
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1: Striking a Ukrainian gas facility just days after President Trump had declared the two countries had agreed to an energy ceasefire. An attack Ukraine says zero of its allies gave it any warning about. So let's get the read from the co-head of VGR International Trade Practice. Lester Munson joins us, worked on these issues for years. Lester, thank you for coming on. So let's try to go in order here. I just want to play from yesterday or Monday, President Trump, and he was out on his way out at the time of the White House, and they were asking him about this so-called energy ceasefire, and it was a curious quote, we thought at the time, about, you know, whether it was agreed to or not. Here's how he put it.
8: Well, they agreed. You know why? Because I said you agreed. That's why. They agreed because I said they agreed. And that thing has to get settled. That war is a disaster.
10: I think Putin wants it probably. I think they both want it to end. You know, honestly, they both want it to end, and they don't know how to get to that point. There's a lot of hatred there between the two of them. They both want it to end. They don't know how to get there. We're going to get them there.
1: All right. Well, you know, Putin's still hitting Ukraine since then. And Zelensky claims no one's sharing intel with him. President Trump says we still are. What's going on here? What is your read?
11: Well, look, it's important to remember that we're 3 weeks before a major U.S. election. So we're in a little bit of the silly season. There's clearly a lot of international actors who are trying to use the political situation in the U.S. to their advantage. So we've got to be a little bit skeptical of some of the comments we're hearing from non-American actors here. And this, that applies to a whole range of issues. Nevertheless, there's real action here. President Trump's announced a willingness to buy Russian diesel. He has said some negative things about President Zelensky. Could that be the prelude to a larger deal on Russia-Ukraine? I'm a little skeptical. I can see how that might be possible under a certain circumstance, but I think we all need to be a little realistic here. A lot of this is very political. A lot of folks are saying things for political reasons. They're trying to either impact the election or take advantage of it, and that's really the lens we should look at it through.
1: Does that include President Trump, or are you just talking about, you know, Zelensky and Putin?
11: Well, to some extent, of course, it affects President Trump. His party, you know, the Republicans are very much on the line in Congress. Their control of the House and the Senate is at risk here. He is, of course, seeing this through a political lens. I think you might see him say things differently or do things differently after the election. I think that's true in the Middle East. I think that could be true in the Ukraine. That doesn't mean this is illegitimate. It just means that we have to kind of look at it through that lens. Is there a possibility here that you could see these issues come together in a larger way that results in a settlement of the war? I don't think that's very realistic. It certainly would be great if it happened. It just doesn't seem very realistic to me.
1: Whose side do you think he's on, President Trump?
11: I think he's genuinely on the side, in his version of what the American side is, which is we would like this war to end. It's killing a lot of people. That is entirely true. It is really unfortunate. I think he is agnostic as to what the territorial concessions are that either side might have to make in this situation. He just wants it to be over. I think President Trump is very sincere when he says that.
1: You don't think the American side is just Ukraine's side, that it's a binary choice and we're with Ukraine against Russia, or should be?
11: I do think we should be on. I personally am of the view that we are much closer to the Ukrainian side than the Russian side. We want Ukraine to prevail in this war. A Russian win here is very bad news for NATO. Under any circumstance, after this conflict is over, Russia is clearly going to turn its sights to the Baltics, to Poland, to other countries that may be vulnerable to some of these kind of gray zone actions that Russia is so adept at pulling off. So I think there's a lot of reasons why we want to be on the side of Ukraine. There is a rationale for why the U.S. wants to keep open options with Russia, with Putin, for the larger competition with China. We want to keep Beijing off balance. We want to keep Iran off balance. If we can have some sort of channel to Putin that might enable those things, I'm just a little skeptical that that's very realistic right now.
1: Should that include buying their diesel, or do you agree with Republicans, you know, the likes of Collins, Murkowski, Curtis, Tillis, who think this diesel deal is just bad news?
11: I think Senate Republicans are being pretty sensible here and warning that a diesel deal with Russia is probably going too far.
1: all right, do you think we'll back out of it? I mean, does it matter practically? I mean, it's not a ton of diesel. We talked about that yesterday, in the grand scheme of things. So what happens with it, do you think?
11: First of all, there's kind of a complicated arrangement here. President Trump talked about issuing waivers for sanctions. That's a long process. Will anyone?
1: Because otherwise, it would be illegal, right?
11: Exactly. It goes right to the bill that was passed by Congress and President signed, imposing greater sanctions on Russia because of the war with Ukraine. This was Lindsey Graham's kind of final act before his passing, tragically, a few months ago. So this is very much of the moment, and I think President Trump is dealing with this in the hothouse of American elections coming down the pike. He wants his party to do well. That's going to strengthen him for the future. It would be foolish if we just kind of divorced politics from this whole thing.
1: All right, Lester, we appreciate the analysis. Lester Munson, I want to get some breaking news coming in on the Pope right now and an update on his health with the surgery today. Pope Leo undergoing surgeries, confirmed now that he does have lung cancer. That's what was confirmed in something just put out by the Vatican. The doctors removed the lower lobe of his right lung. That's in the Vatican statement that's coming in at this hour, too. It's the diagnosis suspected by some of the pre-op tests that were done, and they've added that the surgery was, quote-unquote, completed successfully. So successful surgery. The Pope, though, does have lung cancer. The statement made no mention of treatment going forward, just that. Lung cancer diagnosed, successful surgery, no complications. That's the story today on Pope Leo with the surgery. All right, wanted to pass that along as it breaks. We also have a dispute over access to DOJ records to get into today. Supreme Court is now agreeing to hear the Trump administration's case on this. Big win for the president? Well, we'll talk about it and what it means after the break. We'll be right back.
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6: All right, as we come back on News Nation Live, we are hearing now for the first time the confusion and chaos marking the crucial minutes following Krista Pike's botched execution last month in Tennessee. In some newly released 911 calls, callers from inside the prison request medical help after Pike had survived two doses of a supposedly lethal drug. The calls leaving the dispatchers just baffled, asking if it was all a prank of some sort and also delaying some of the crucial emergency help for Pike. Here's a list. Listen to this.
7: What's going on is my client, Krista Dale Pike, is undergoing a state execution. She has completed the stages of the protocol. And last we knew from the attorney who's present, she is still alive and breathing and needs immediate life-saving care.
6: The confusion really only grew from there after a caller from inside prison failed to pass along an emergency access code, and that led to this mistaken response.
8: I'm being told that nobody from our facility called you, so there's not really anything to speak of at the moment.
9: Okay, so we don't need responders.
6: After 10 calls and more than 30 minutes of confusion, emergency crews were finally dispatched after Pike's defense attorney called in asking for help. Even then, though, ambulance crews were forced to wait outside the prison gates while the officers determined if the calls were real or not. Pike finally was then taken to the hospital, where just days later she woke up, began talking and walking. She's been transferred back to prison now as authorities have yet to decide if they will try another execution. Now, there's a high-ranking Catholic archbishop who is the latest speaking out against the military's planned execution of a convicted mass shooter in Nadal Hassan by firing squad. The archbishop is Timothy Broglio. He's assigned to serve Catholics who are in the military and is questioning the government's plan to live stream this execution, urging Catholic soldiers to ask to be excused from it, to not, you know, be in the firing squad, try to get out of it, saying it's contrary to teachings of the church. Now, Hassan, the former Army psychiatrist who was convicted of killing 13 people at Fort Hood in that 2009 shooting there, scheduled to be executed by firing squad on December 3rd. The Pentagon Chief Pete Hegseth has argued that making the execution public like this would serve as being a deterrent to others. The archbishop, though, in a statement said that while the attack disregarded the dignity of the human person, he questioned if exposing the public to his execution serves any purpose. Comments came after he had a meeting with Pope Leo, who himself strongly condemned the death penalty over the weekend. All right, Supreme Court. Supreme Court's taken up a case over whether DOGE must turn over its internal communications. Trump administration arguing the demand violates separation of powers. At the center of this is whether DOGE qualifies as an agency under federal transparency law. The justices are expected to hear arguments early next year on this. We have this and more today with legal affairs editor at The Hill, Zach Schoenfeld, who joins us. All right, so let's start this. With this case, got a couple of others as well. What do we need to know?
10: Hey, Connell, you just went through there the key dispute, and that is essentially comes down to, is DOGE an agency under the Freedom of Information Act law? Because if so, it has to answer all of these public records requests that left-leaning groups and watchdogs have filed basically ever since the start of the second Trump administration. And all along, the government has taken the position that DOGE is not an agency. It's not subject to that law, so it doesn't have to hand over those documents. Now, the key dispute here before the Supreme Supreme Court, is this lower judge, and trying to figure this all out, told Doge that it needed to hand over

0: for some material so he could answer this question. And now the government says that defeats the whole purpose. They're at the Supreme Court. The Supreme Court already got involved in this at an earlier stage of the case. They voted 6-3 in favor of Trump, and now they've got it back again on the regular docket.
1: All right, next case. The liberal and conservative justices working together. In this case, it's Sotomayor and Gorsuch. And as you report for The Hill, they're condemning an immigrants prosecution, and they're citing, quote unquote, constitutional absurdity. What's going on here?
0: That's right. Double jeopardy was the name of the game in this one. This is a case the court is turning away. It was among the dozens of cases that they turned away this morning. But it was only over this public dissent from a member of the conservative and liberal wings here. And what they said here, this is a defendant who had been charged and convicted of illegal reentering the country. He had served his sentence and then was convicted again a second time. And so he said that violated his double jeopardy rights. And now you have these two justices essentially agreeing with him. They simply said they're not going to take up this case because he's been deported out of the country. But as you read their statement today, you really see the two of them sounding a warning if this happens again in another case, Connell.
1: Our final case is a heck of a headline, but it does require you to explain it to us a little bit. Here's the headline. Supreme Court to decide if Nigerian man's cooking was, quote, material support for terrorists. What's going on?
0: Yeah, quite a wild backstory on this one. And so federal law says that if you are applying for asylum, if you have provided material support to a terrorist group, you're ineligible. So the question here is for this man, a Nigerian man who is held captive, according to these court documents, for months in this camp by a terrorist group called the Unknown Gunmen, did his cooking for them in that camp, did it amount to material support for the group? The lower court said no, and now the Trump administration is trying to get the Supreme Court to say yes, and this, alongside some of these other cases that we've been talking about, these are all now on their docket. We're getting ready to hear them next term, or this upcoming term, decisions in store by next summer.
1: Some interesting conversations ahead, no doubt, about all of these cases. You're on top of it as always. Thank you, Zach. Zach Schoenfeld from The Hill. How much money do you really need to be able to afford the so-called American dream? We'll have that and more when we come back. This is News Nation Live from New York.
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1: Minutes, but here's a question first. Do you have or have you spent $5.3 million? All right, that's what tops our money minutes, the news for your money. Can you have it all, essentially? Well, you can if you have the $5.3 million. That's the new number Investopedia's put out saying that you'll need it to afford the American dream. So think, what's the American dream? You got the house and the car and the dog, college for the kids. All of that has been getting more expensive. It's $208,000 more expensive this year compared to what it was last year. And, you know, you're probably priced out of it. A full-time worker earns about $3.6 million between the ages of 25 and 64, right? That's the average. 20 years of Social Security would get you to $4.1 million, which you'll notice is not $5.3 million. So that's how the numbers work out on that. Now, one of the most popular dating apps might be private equity's next turnaround target. We're talking about Bumble. It's in talks with a Silicon Valley firm that would value this company north of $1 billion. Dating conglomerate announcing earlier this year, it's putting a lot of money into AI. Who isn't? And dropping a kind of a woman-first feature it had, it had already cut 30% of its staff last year. Bumble. Now, if you're watching in L.A. right now, we have an experiment we want you to run for us, all right? You open up DoorDash, you search for In-N-Out Burger, all right? Well, if you do, you're going to be disappointed. You're not going to find anything. If you open up Facebook Marketplace, there is this black market for In-N-Out delivery. Mostly it's just people trying to earn some side cash, but costs can vary widely. And a report that looked into this found some of the drivers have priced deliveries at $15. Some of them charge $10 on top of the food costs. Others wanted everything up front, which kind of a buyer beware because you might be buying someone a full meal. But that's In-N-Out Burger, so popular out west, and you got to go on the black market on Facebook Marketplace to get it delivered, I guess. All right, it's about a minute away from our top stories. It's time for the control room check-in. Now, we have a little different setup today.
15: We do.
1: Oh, hi, Kevin. We have... So we're in a different studio because Cuomo and company have their big town hall downstairs in our regular studio at 8 o'clock. So they're rehearsing or whatever they're doing to get ready for that. And you guys,
15: putting
1: where are you?
15: Bleachers up and everything. We're on the 10th floor.
1: Yeah, I'm on the 10th. Let's not be disclosing our location. Where are you? In a closet somewhere, Claudine? How's that set up for you? Everything all right?
15: We're going to pretend that it's a nice, spacious place up here. But it's great. Yeah. It's great. Oh, we have a shot downstairs. That looks pretty, too. I do miss it there.
1: This is going to be a big town hall tonight.
15: Yeah, we'll be there next time, tomorrow. You'll be doing some hits for the town hall.
1: I'm
15: going to
1: do the polling stuff. Yeah, anyway, okay. Real quick, tell us what we have next hour.
15: All right, we do have Mills. Mills shot just reminded me that the sun is setting sooner, so we'll have to fall back soon? But we'll go with Mills in Iowa.
1: Iowa.
15: Then we'll go to Kelly Meyer, straight hit. No, Kelly will have a follow, okay?
1: All right.
15: And then before we go Kelly Skelly, we did that little joke, you will do DDHQ. Paul, if Telly is not working, we do have some backup full screens. But we'll do some of that and then get going. It's already 5:25.
1: I love this behind-the-scenes stuff. Kevin didn't think I don't think he agreed with anything you said. He looks very upset by it.
15: Kevin's making the changes right now.
1: All right,
15: let's do the
1: open. I'm Kyle McShade. We're live at 5 here in New York City. We have the news for all Americans.
16: Fraternities under fire. Cornell University suspends events at frat houses for the remainder of the school year as more details in the alleged gang rape case emerge. And the school's president vows to take steps to change the social culture. She's in.
17: We have asked Ambassador Guilfoyle to resign.
16: And she's out. A mamma mia mess for the U.S. ambassador to Greece. The Trump administration forces Kimberly Guilfoyle to resign after escalating scandal, including the alleged honey please pay-to-play leak messages, spoiling food and sparking fires across France. Hackers heat hundreds of grocery store refrigerators. The sophisticated cyber attack. And could it happen here in the U.S.?
18: We need to go about our daily lives assuming that something within our control, within our possession, could be hacked.
16: Testing sports gambling guardrails. He was given $22,000 to pose as a problem gambler. Jake Pearson gives us an insider view on the sports betting business.
1: So here we are. We're now exactly 3 weeks out. 3 weeks from tonight, the midterm elections, the poll trends have been pretty clear. An unpopular president is putting Republicans on defense in what are usually solid red states. We're watching tonight a couple of big events in two of the battlegrounds that will help to decide control of the Senate in 3 weeks. Alaska's one place. President Trump's on his way there right now. He'll be campaigning with the Republican Senator Dan Sullivan. Close race. Another close race. Iowa. The News Nation station WHO 13 is hosting a debate tonight on their airwaves. And the Republican Ashley Hinson and the Democrat Josh Turek are facing off in Des Moines. In fact, let's go there now with News Nation's Mills Hayes reporting live. All right, Mills. So what do we hearing ahead of this debate tonight?
19: Well, Connell, expect these candidates for Iowa's open Senate seat to go after each other and attack each other on their campaign positions and also their record. We're watching Republican Congresswoman Ashley Hinson go up against Democratic State Representative Josh Turek. And this was not supposed to be a competitive race. But now Democrats see this as a chance to flip an open Senate seat and hopefully gain back majority in the Senate. And we have seen polling here favor Turek, although it is a very tight race. It's considered a toss-up at this point. And this is a state that President Trump actually won three times, most recently by 13 points. But the latest average of recent polling by DDHQ shows Turek up by about 1% with 46% support compared to Hinson's 45%. And more than 40% of Iowa voters say that their biggest issue is the economy and the cost of living, followed by the state of democracy and also immigration. And Iowans are dealing with higher gas prices due to the war in Iran, just like the rest of the country. But here, the cost of gas is on average about $4.22. That's up from $2.77 a year ago. Diesel prices nearly double from a year ago. That's especially hitting Iowa farmers. And an Iowa Farm Bureau report found that farm income has fallen by 53% over the last 3 years. Their PAC has actually endorsed Hinson, while the union representing farmers are backing Turek. And we've spoken to voters throughout the day. Many of them also tell us that they're concerned about water quality and also cancer rates here in the state. Connell?
1: All right. So I know we're focused on the Senate race, obviously, as you say, because the debate is tonight. But there's also, Mills, this governor's race, which is competitive in Iowa, right?
19: That's right. And really, when we've been speaking with voters here on the ground, a lot of them say that they're more concerned about the governor's race than they are the Senate race. And if the Democratic candidate here in Iowa is elected, it would be the first time in 20 years that Iowa has elected a Democratic governor. We're watching Democratic State Auditor Rob Sand, the only Democrat right now in a statewide position, go up against a Republican businessman, Zach Lahn. And he does have a lead. Sand does. He's up by double digits, 52% compared to Lahn's 42%. And we also know that here in Iowa, President Trump's disapproval rating is about 58%. So that's something that could actually help Democrats and hurt some of these Republican candidates. And Sand's popularity could also help Josh Turek in the Senate race, Connell.
1: All right, that's Iowa. Bills Hayes is live in Des Moines for us. Let's go to the White House next, bring in News Nation's Kelly Meyer, who's live on the North Lawn tonight, who said Iowa's one state we're watching tonight. The other is Alaska, and the president's on his way there right now.
20: Yeah, he should be there just about 2 hours from now or so, Connell, set to land there in Alaska. Another rally. He just had one yesterday, and we were just reviewing the list of where he's heading next. We got Alaska tonight. You got Arizona and Montana tomorrow. Friday, he heads to Georgia. Saturday, they just announced he's going to northern Kentucky, just south of Cincinnati. Monday, Kansas. Tuesday, North Carolina. Those two will be interesting because Kansas is kind of just coming up and making Republicans a bit nervous. We know North Carolina Carolina, also making Republicans a bit nervous. But this one tonight in Alaska, also something that the president is focused on.

0: as well, which may cause some confusion. I want to play a bit from what the president had to say on his way out of the White House today.
1: So I'm doing rallies. I'm right now going to Alaska to try and help Dan Sullivan. That's a long way away. And I would only do it if I thought he was good. And he's very good. And so I'm going to Alaska to help Dan Sullivan. And then I'm stopping at numerous places.
0: And you see her there in the right-hand corner. That's the new press secretary, Katie Zachariah. She talked about the economic successes of the Trump administration, President Trump taking that message on the road. Our polling shows that voters have concerns about prices, the economy, and we'll see how that message resonates out there.
2: Yeah, I watched her briefing. I know it was her first one earlier before the show today. But if you blinked, you would have missed
0: Pretty
2: it. It was very, very, yeah, it was a brief briefing. Matter of fact, Joe Khalil, who was at the White House earlier, his last hit for us was longer than the briefing, Kelly. I don't know if you're aware of that. You could tell him I said that. I'm kidding. So she
0: always has a lot to talk about.
2: Yeah, no, he's great. So she only took a few questions, but listen, she did make some news on that Kimberly Guilfoyle question that she was asked about.
0: She did, and that almost felt like that was ready to go. You know, the president's been getting questions about that. Actually, it was our own Julia Manchester from The Hill that pressed the president on that yesterday, and he told her we aren't happy about it and said basically that they were going to look at this, and it seemed like he was moving into that direction. And then we saw today that the White House press secretary came out and said that they asked her to resign, and then shortly after saw her reaction. The president talked about it as well, but it comes after that. I think it was the Wall Street Journal reporting about the donation, the reaching out to the donor to clear her debt, her credit card debt. So it was a messy story and exit there for Guilfoyle, and something that it seemed like this White House just wanted to kind of, you know, get rid of in the meantime and get away from as we are getting closer to the midterms.
2: Rearview mirror stuff. Yeah. So that's it for Guilfoyle. Thank you, Kelly. Kelly Beyer live at the White House. All right. I want to dig into this new polling out a little bit. Again, it's exclusive from News Nation and our partners at Decision Desk HQ. Huge topic tonight in the town hall that Chris Cuomo has downstairs. So he'll be talking about things like this, the most urgent issues. You see it here. Inflation getting the most votes at 28%, jobs and the economy. And then from that, there's immigration. We asked this question as well about motivation. You know, what's motivating you to get out and vote? Or do you want to vote against the opposition or for the preferred candidate? You see it there. It's interesting. Big majority saying supporting their candidate of choice is what their priority is. We talk all the time on this show about something called the generic ballot. So in this particular poll, with the generic ballot test, which party voters prefer, the Democrat or the Republican, it's Dems plus 7, 49-42. Now, when you just look at independents on that generic ballot, it's a bigger advantage for the Democrats. It's interesting, right? 10 points, 44-34. A lot of those voters, though, are still up for grabs, which may be one of the surprises here. It's 65% of Democrats saying that they've made up their mind, 60% of Republicans, just 35% of the independents. You got a lot of independents, theoretically, who are out there, right? So let's bring in Jeffrey Skelly, the DDHQ's chief elections analyst, and good to see you, Jeffrey. Go through some of all of this. On that, you know, so you would think, but we are the ones talking about it, so we're kind of living this. It's like, what more could you want, right? We talk about that in presidential elections, but here in a congressional midterm year, there are a bunch of especially independent voters who tell us that they got some thinking to do. What do you make of that?
3: Yeah, so, you know, look, the thing with independent voters and why they are very important, even though, to be clear, fewer of them will be showing up in a midterm election than in a presidential year. You get fewer sort of what we call lower propensity voters, people who don't vote as regularly. They're less likely to turn out in a midterm, which is one of the main reasons why midterms have lower turnout than presidential races, where, you know, more people are paying attention. But those independent voters are very important. You know, if you have an independent voter who shows up in this midterm, voted for President Trump in 2024 and is unhappy with the status quo and decides to vote for the Democrat in their local House race or their Senate race or what have you, that is a net change of 2 votes. So instead of it just being turnout where, oh, I turned out one more person from my side being a net gain of 1, or that person didn't show up and it's a net loss of 1,
2: right?
3: Someone flipping is 2 votes, negative 1 for one side and plus 1 for the other. So that's why those voters, if they've shifted, are particularly important.
2: That's a really good way to look at it. And particularly in these red states, like we just talked about Iowa, and Kelly was talking about Alaska, where the president is going. And, you know, Iowa, I know we still have as a toss-up in the Senate. Alaska is slightly lean blue, but it was a toss-up.

0: up recently as well. Should be close races. Now, you wrote an interesting piece with analysis on some of the House districts. The Democrats are far more likely to win the House control than they are the Senate. And, you know, you talk about how their majority there depends on districts that Trump won, like red districts. Talk more about this, can you?
1: Yeah, absolutely. So right now, in based on the current House lines, after, you know, we had some redistricting in a number of states, 234 of the House seats were carried by President Trump in the last election. Obviously, and 201 by Kamala Harris. If each party won 100% of the districts, obviously that would be good news for Republicans. But the way things are shaping up right now, and currently, Democrats have more of those sort of crossover seats, as we call them, where you have a Democratic House member in a seat that President Trump usually just narrowly carried. And so clearly there were a few voters out there who were willing to split tickets, right. And that helped Democrats a bit more than Republicans in the House elections in 2024. But in the midterms, between having Democrats being somewhat more likely to turn out because they're unhappy with the status quo than your average Republican, having some more independent voters who are frustrated with President Trump and sound like they're going to vote or be more likely to vote for Democrats, yeah. Democrats are in a position to gain mostly from seats that President Trump carried. That's the only way they can get to a majority, really. And so right now they are at least somewhat favored in 200 of the 201 seats that wow. Kamala Harris carried. Brian Fitzpatrick right. in Pennsylvania's first district is the only Republican who is still favored in a Trump one seat. And then they're also favored at least in 27 seats that President Trump carried. So that okay. would get them to a majority.
0: That's where you get that 70-some-odd percent likely to take it down. Last thing, real quick, Jeffrey, because I know viewers are thinking this, because I've been hearing it over and over. What would you say, and we're putting our own poll out today, to people who are just skeptical of polls and pollsters? Any kind of words of wisdom or perspective? What would you say?
1: Well, I think there's always polling error, and you know that's a reality that we have to live with. What has been happening recently is that in presidential elections, very high profile, the error has been in the same direction. The thing is, over time, polling error is not always in the same direction. So just because there was polling error in 2024 doesn't mean there's going to be some sort of massive polling error in 2026. And it's going to vary a lot from state to state. So I think you just have to sort of embrace the uncertainty and know that at the end of the day, our best read of public opinion is those polling averages historically, being able to kind of throw all the polls together and get the best read we can. So don't ever just take one poll to the right. bank, although we do think our poll is
0: our
1: pretty
0: poll,
1: good.
0: Right. I figured you would say that. DDHQ, News Nation, out with the polling. Jeffrey Skelly from DDHQ. We always appreciate it. Much more in the town hall tonight. Also become an insider at The Hill to read more about all of this stuff. You can access the Decision Desk HQ data there, the one, you know, all the data we use here in our newsroom and on our show on a day-to-day basis, polling and vote tracking, live predictions. There's a QR code on your screen. They got a lot of great stuff at Decision Desk HQ. Scan it and take advantage. Again, Town Hall tonight, 8 p.m. Eastern. Still to come, a reporter's sports betting experiment posing as a problem gambler. So there was the reporter posing as a problem gambler on DraftKings. And the point was to test out the safeguards the company has or doesn't have against gambling addiction. So we're going to tell you what was discovered here, but News Nation Live continues. We'll be right back.
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4: 3 weeks left and plenty of votes to win. I'm Blake Berman, host of The Hill on News Nation. Our exclusive News Nation Decision Desk HQ poll showing Democrats with a 7-point lead on the generic congressional ballot. Among independents, 44% would vote Democratic for Congress. 34% say they would vote Republican. But only about a third say their choice is final. Compare that with Republicans and Democrats. About 6 in 10 say their minds are already made up. That means both parties still have a chance to persuade independents, with control of Congress on the line. You can join Chris Cuomo for Have Your Say, a live News Nation town hall at 8 p.m. Eastern for a 2-hour conversation about the issues driving this election with voters from across the political spectrum. I'm Blake Berman, and this is the News Nation Political Minute.
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0: Some legal news, jury selection starting today, the federal hate crime trial of Peyton Gendron, who had pleaded guilty to killing 10 people in a racially motivated massacre that took place at a supermarket in Buffalo. 10 people killed. 2022 is already serving a life sentence after admitting to targeting black people in a state murder case. Now, almost 4.5 years later, death penalty on the table in this federal case. Let's bring in the criminal and civil defense attorney Dante Mills, who's here in studio. Good to see you, Dante. What about this death penalty on the table? What about picking a jury here?
23: That's what this trial is all about, the death penalty. Just as you just mentioned, he's already pled guilty. He's serving a life sentence without the possibility of parole. Mm-hmm. So the focus here is specifically on, because the death penalty was not available in a state case, New York done away with the death penalty early 2000s, it's on the table in a federal case. His attorneys in jury selection said, listen, he's guilty. Right. He admitted he's guilty. He admitted to targeting black people specifically, but we're going to ask you to spare his life. So will the jury give mercy to someone who showed no mercy? That's what this is going to come down to. There's no reason for this trial other than the prosecutors really want to push this death penalty and see what happens.
0: There was one juror who was asked a question here. This comes from the local station WIVB about the case, and might it result in excluding her from the jury? And the concern was the GoPro video. All right. Quote, I mentally cannot handle that, one of the defense attorneys said after the juror exited. And even if they were given trigger warnings, she's got to watch it. What about that? And, you know, I can't handle it, says the juror.
23: Well, in jury selection, when I pick juries all the time, I say, listen, be honest, because we don't want a situation right. to present itself and then she really has to leave the jury box or something and it disrupts the trial. So I'm glad she said this in the beginning so they can just get a different jury. You don't want to force people to be on a jury because it can cause problems. Mm-hmm. But the jury does have to understand it. They have to see reality. They're judging what happened here. And one way to know what happened here is to watch that GoPro video, watch how disturbing it was for everybody involved. involved, how vicious this killing was, they're going to have to factor that in, especially if you're talking about the death penalty. So people are going to be exposed to some horrific things, especially with the videos here, because they have a responsibility of deciding if he should die or not.
0: We also have some new developments in the Cornell case and the news surrounding it and how that's all developed. Fraternity parties suspended for the rest of the academic year among the measures the school's announcing with this, gang rape allegation that has been playing out from 2024. There's a statement in on it from the Jane Doe's attorney to News Nation, who says that Ms. Doe's goal in filing her lawsuit was not solely for herself. She wanted to achieve her aim of improving Cornell and its response to abuse claims. While the steps announced today are helpful to achieve this goal, they're too late to protect Ms. Doe. However, these steps will hopefully go a long way to help ensure that there are no more Jane Does. What about some of the steps announced? Again, decision, right, on culture, I guess, from a university as opposed to a legal question, or no?
23: I think sometimes what we do is we respond in the middle of an extreme situation, and that's not good. For the university to just shut down all fraternity parties, that's a part of the academic experience, the socializing, things like that. All fraternity parties do not lead to rape or do not lead to consensual sex with multiple people, however this ends up turning out. But I don't think you need to go extreme in punishment because of this situation. I think the university should say, we're taking these things serious, but we're not going to impact everybody,
0: so you'd
23: because
0: rather
23: we want our school to run as a university.
0: Let the legal process play out.
23: Let the legal process play out.
0: Has some other concerns, PR concerns.
23: It's all PR concerns.
0: How people see the school going forward. I'm actually wondering whether this case will lead to some changes just in like fraternity culture, even at other schools. I don't know.
23: Well, you can say there's going to be a debate about whether there needs to be a cultural change with fraternities. I was in a fraternity. I think it enhanced my college experience.
0: Right.
23: I needed that structure. I don't want all of that to be taken away. So I don't think they need to go extreme in their response just because of this situation. Yes, they need to take steps. They need to listen to people if they come to them and say, something happened to me. But I don't think you need to shut everything down and take away the experience of these college students who are there to socialize and be around each other and learn how to handle themselves in all types of situations.
0: Thank you, Dante, for coming in as always with the analysis. Dante Mills. As we move on here, NASA's Perseverance rover setting this new record, distance record on Mars. Actually could have gotten there earlier if it hadn't stopped to take a look at some 4 billion-year-old rocks. But, you see a 4 billion-year-old rock, you're obviously going to stop and take a look, right? It's only fair. We'll have that story when we come back.
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10: Targeting hundreds of supermarkets across that country, hackers got in and they raised the temperatures on refrigerators and freezers, hit over 122 degrees in some cases on the fridge. And that left the shelves in many stores looking empty like this. Some of the big supermarket chains were forced to toss millions of dollars worth of food out to avoid any health risks. The French cybersecurity agency now is investigating. One source says the hackers may have found a vulnerability in some outdated software which controls an entire store system over the internet connected devices there, in this case, refrigerators and freezers. So that's France. All right, one more stop on the map here. We're moving to the South Pacific and the remote uninhabited island of Nicomararo. That's where researchers from Purdue just arrived. They're starting the search for Amelia Earhart's lost plane. Earhart, attempting to be the first woman to fly around the world, mysteriously vanished in 1937. And this island is close to her last known location at the time of her final radio transmissions. So the expedition team investigating whether satellite images of an object that was spotted in a lagoon could be part of the Earhart plane. So that's going on, a lot going on. Space. Right? This is not on the map. We got to go above the map, above the globe. Planet Mars. NASA's Perseverance rover just broke a record, distance record for off-world roving at 28.1 miles on the surface of Mars. So the rover passed the milestone Sunday, the 2006th Martian day of its missions, like 5.5 years. It took the previous record holder, another Mars rover, 15 years to travel almost as far. Perseverance covering most of that distance, about 90% of it, using a self-driving system that's called AutoNav. The rest of the time, it's operated out of NASA's Jet Propulsion Lab out in California. Now, the thing is, the rover actually could have broken this record even earlier, a couple months ago, but it had to stop and examine some really, really cool rocks along the way. Formations it discovered are like 4 billion years old and could help to explain how the planet was formed to begin with. Now, unfortunately, NASA canceled a program to retrieve samples from Mars because of the cost of doing that. Before launching in 2021, the first Perseverance rover was only certified for up to 20 kilometers, which is 12.4 miles. Now, NASA's working to extend the certification to 100 kilometers, over 62 miles, on the surface of Mars, a record-breaking rover. America's biggest bank today reporting rising profits, but the thing is, it missed Wall Street's expectations in doing so. And the message from J.P. Morgan CEO Jamie Dimon is in on his company and on our economy. We'll tell you about it next.
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10: We're following as we come back. An engineer at OpenAI, who is a Saudi national, is now under arrest, allegedly for hiding an audio recording device in an executive conference room at the company's office in San Francisco. This is coming into us from the FBI. Officials say the encrypted device was intended to capture sensitive internal communications about AI, and OpenAI saying that they used their own AI models to examine the device after they found it in the conference room. There's a look. Boy. All right. The nation's largest bank today reporting its first earnings miss compared to expectations in almost 3 years. Their profit went up by 6% from last year to $15.3 billion at J.P. Morgan Chase, but that fell short of the analyst expectations. Bond trading, deal making slowing last quarter. The CEO, Jamie Dimon, the big name on Wall Street, Jamie Dimon, he says the economy's strong, but he warned of risks from global tensions, rising energy prices, and uncertainty over interest rates. And we bring in the co-founders of Market Rebellion, John and Pete Najarian. And you don't need to be Jamie Dimon to know we got that going on, right? Even you guys could have figured that out. But what about these banks? You want to start us off, yeah, Pete, this time? Because I was looking at it earlier. It was kind of mixed. Not J.P. Morgan missed, but Goldman Sachs did not. Citigroup beat expectations. Wells Fargo did not. American Banking 2026, what do you say about it? How does it look to you, Pete?
0: Well, you know, it definitely stands up to something better than some. But obviously today, that with the miss, everybody, I think, is very concerned about that. I'm not overly concerned about that. I see it as there also was a one-time charge off of a $660 million that actually would have affected the earnings by another 18 cents to the upside. So did they miss? They absolutely missed. But I still think that when you look at this, you look at the investment banking side of this, you look at some of the other sides where they're using the banking, the consumer banking as well. This is an unbelievable company that is run very, very well by who I think is one of the very most impressive CEOs in the country. So we're resilient, but we still do have to face everything that we're facing right now, especially when we're talking about, you know, some of the issues that we've got to deal with, especially when we drive to the pump, right? I mean, right, when we're filling up with gas, it isn't inexpensive at all anymore. And that's, I think, one of the concerns as well, is what's going on with inflation.
10: It does bring up kind of a larger point, I think, John, in terms of how you invest or how you just get by in an environment like this, not just in banking, but in all industries. We have this chart of corporate America's share of our nation's income. And yeah, this is where, you know, people say, oh, it's the golden age for, well, at least corporate America, if not for American consumers. Companies are making a lot of money. Now, the caveat with all of that is a lot of it seems to be concentrated in about, you know, 10 tech or AI-related companies, John. So what do you say about that, and how do you invest in that environment?
1: Well, we've got the lowest poverty rate in history since they started tracking it. We've got the highest wealth rate. And in fact, as Pete was talking about Jamie Dimon, here we've got their wealth side of their business up huge to $5.2 trillion. So there's no doubt, Connell, that there is a separation between some of the folks who are just working paycheck to paycheck and some of the folks who have done better than that. But Jamie said that the consumers, and I don't really think he's talking about billionaires and millionaires necessarily, he's talking about the middle class, are very resilient. And it shows up, like, again, Pete said, in consumer banking. It shows up in credit cards. We're not happy that we're spending more, but obviously Jamie Dimon is, because credit cards year over year up about 10% to $539 billion in the quarter. Yeah. So none of us like it. We're all complaining about it, the higher prices, but we're still spending.
10: Well, it's like AI. People complain about that or say, oh, I'm scared about it, or it's going to take away my job. But that's also what is driving all of this. Is that a good or bad thing, Pete? I mean, Business Insider had kind of an interesting piece here about the AI trade and how it's splitting into two worlds, one kind of ecosystem driven by the Americans, the other by the Chinese. Pete, what would you say?
0: Yeah, well, I mean, there's absolutely no doubt about it. I mean, as far as the markets themselves, and when we're looking at the markets and we see specific stocks, and you could have a list of 10 up to, you know, 50 out of the 500, the S&P 500, and they are going to be the ones that are actually moving these markets around. And a lot of that is tied, obviously, right to the AI boom and everything that goes along with it, right? I mean, we talk about all these various companies that are involved, the infrastructure, and, you know, all of the different elements. I do think that that is a little bit uncomfortable for me, just because it's coming from such a finite group that's actually taking care of the S&P 500 itself, right? I mean, that is what the driver has become. Right. So it's interesting, and I think it's something I'm not overly concerned about it, but at the same time, I do think it's something that we have to recognize exactly what's going on, specifically with the SMH and some of those chip stocks and all the rest of it that have been contributing for a very, very long time. But now is when they are absolutely striking.
10: 500 companies in the S&P 500.

0: Feels like 10 of them are kind of driving the ship here. John and Pete Najarian, we thank you both. I want to get this story out about Xavien Harris now, because he's getting a green light from the NFL to sign with the league this season. So this is interesting. It reverses an earlier decision. Defensive lineman had been ruled to be ineligible over his bid to return to college football and play at LSU. Already had attended NFL tryouts over the summer. League now ruling, since he did not practice or play any games with LSU after the start of training camp, he could still play in the NFL. So back and forth we go on that story. Still ahead, speaking of sports books, the likes of DraftKings and FanDuel, they say they don't need any more regulations to protect consumers because they're doing it themselves. All right. One reporter actually decided to test that claim in his own way. It's a very interesting story. We'll tell you about it next.
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0: Listen, you talk about flying by the seat of your pants. This is a seaplane. See this spot shadow there in Oregon, flying right underneath one of Portland's busiest bridges, which, you know, it's interesting. Witnesses thought they were about to see a seaplane crash, but somehow the pilot clears the bridge, all right, and thankfully nobody was hurt. FAA says planes of any kind, including a seaplane, are prohibited from coming within 500 feet of people or structures, and that looked to be, you know, less than 500 feet, boy. Okay, now take a look at this.
13: All in, I think I lost like 1,800 last night, but we're going to keep raising the stakes, right? The idea of this is like no subtlety. Can I sort of

0: Wonder if, like, what comes first, a responsible gaming check-in or an approach from a VIP?
1: So that is ProPublica reporter Jake Pearson. He did a six-week experiment, and the point was to test out the protections that are in place against gambling addiction on sites like FanDuel and DraftKings. And, you know, those sites, as you probably know, have absolutely exploded since the Supreme Court legalized online gambling. That was 8 years ago. Now they're everywhere. Everywhere you look in sports, it's being promoted online and on your TV. And the companies say they don't need more regulation, that they have responsible gaming programs, that they already discourage problem gambling. So this reporter, Jake, decided to test it all out, convinced his bosses to give him $22,000 so he could bet, and bet like a compulsive gambler might bet, actually convened a panel of experts advising him on the kind of activity that should raise red flags. Should. So what happened after Jake's $1,800 loss, for example, that took place in just one night? Watch this.
2: I got an email from DraftKings. Yeah. Congratulations, it says. You've been accepted into the VIP program.
3: I'm shocked that you got it this quickly.
4: It's like, I literally couldn't script it better than this.
2: Dude. This is a sort of marketing gimmick, a rewards program, but a recent lawsuit alleges that it is rewarding the people who are least able to control their activity on the app.
1: Yeah, VIP. Now, from that point, reporter had a personal DraftKings like concierge. It offered special promotions. It offered to make more bets. The app does have a feature that lets you limit your use for a set period of time, and that seemed to work pretty well. But after the cool-off time, it was right back in it, right back to giving him bonus bets and, you know, giving you these alerts on them. After an initial losing streak, Jake then won, and won big. He bet on the Knicks in the NBA Finals. Was not alone, as New York bettors beat the house, first time ever, with the sportsbooks posting a loss for the week because of the Knicks' win. His luck then took a turn for the worse, as it would. Over the course of the World Cup, continued to chase losses with increasingly risky bets. That was the whole point of this. So Jake is here, and we're going to talk to him here in the studio about where his account balance ended up, get the response from DraftKings. We'll be back. Good to have you in just 60 seconds. Don't go away.
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13: But because you as a company have decided we don't want to service that kind of customer anymore. And they wouldn't answer. You know, I pressed two or three times and then ultimately the company told me that they don't release that figure.
1: So, this is legal online gambling, but could it be a case where the advertising is not up to snuff, like where they're not saying what they're not doing what they said they would do?
13: Yeah, so look, these are the legalized books. There's this big fight with the prediction markets over who's supposed to regulate them. The states have jurisdiction here. When the states sort of rushed to legalize online sports gambling, there was a big emphasis on tax dollars, on making sure that 18-year-olds weren't on there, or kids basically weren't on there, that they knew who their customers were. There was not really any sort of serious debate about what practices should or should not be off the table. And so now in these states across the country, Massachusetts and Ohio, Pennsylvania, there's more of an argument going on. Did things go too far? Is the advertising misleading? Are the consumer protections weak?
1: What about
13: the
1: AI?
13: AI is a big issue.
1: I think the Massachusetts case, I was reading a little bit about that, it brings in AI, right? A class action lawsuit where they're using AI to target people?
13: So the Times reported a week before me that DraftKings had employed AI in a way to sort of target losers with promotions and incentives. The company denies this, but it hasn't stopped Massachusetts, Maine, Michigan, other states from taking a harder look at AI, how it's employed, whether or not they're using it to target losers or people displaying problem signs.
1: So we're talking about, you know, the targeting of people who might be vulnerable. What about other changes people who are realistically pushing for in this? Like, could we see a change in the types of bets, like all these prop bets or parlays and all that kind of thing?
13: Yeah, so you raise a good point. There's a real question about what are the offerings. Some of the more exotic betting products like micro bets, which is like who's going to win the next point in a tennis match or what's the next pick going to be. This is what's called the slotification of sports. It's just like putting a coin in and pulling a lever. I guess now you push, you don't put a coin in, right? And that is widely known as one of the most addictive forms of gambling ever in existence.
1: Yeah.
13: And there are places, Ohio, other places, where they are considering whether or not microbets should be on the table.
1: All right. Fascinating stuff in this experiment of yours. Jake Pearson, ProPublica. Thank you for coming in.
13: Thanks for having me.
1: Thanks for joining us here in New York. We'll see you in the Town Hall with Chris Cuomo tonight. It's The Hill with Blake Berman. Coming up next.
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1: All right, hello, good evening. I thank you for being with us tonight. I'm Blake Berman. Here's where we begin. The Pope in the operating room, and the diagnosis is cancer. What we are learning this evening about Pope Leo XIV, his condition, and his recovery as well. Also at this hour, the final frontier in the final stretch, why President Trump is taking his midterm message to Alaska this evening. Also tonight, tragedy on the tracks, a 42-year-old father falling to his death. Six Flags now shutting down rides across the country. Plus, does this happen to be the missing piece? Nearly 90 years after Amelia Earhart vanished, researchers now searching one of the most remote islands anywhere on Earth. But first tonight, we begin with the sobering diagnosis. The Vatican revealing this evening that Pope Leo XIV treated today for what's turned out to be lung cancer. They say doctors removed part of his right lung during a 90-minute procedure. The 71-year-old pontiff, of course, the first pope ever born in the United States, arriving at a Rome hospital earlier today. This was the scene to start off the day there, waving to well-wishers, as you can see. He went in to have what we were told to be a small growth removed. Tonight, the Vatican says the surgery to remove that small node was successful, but
6: that it was also confirmed to be a form of lung cancer. Dr. Mark Awad from the Memorial Sloan Kettering Cancer Center is with us.

0: in a moment. But we begin tonight with our Nancy Liu. And Nancy, when you were reporting on this last evening, you told us that it was just a 5% chance that this would be cancerous. And now we learn that is exactly what the Pope was dealing with.
1: Yeah, that was according to the American Thoracic Society. So this cancer diagnosis, it is devastating news about the first American pope who will remain under close medical observation for at least a week. The 71-year-old pontiff, as we saw, he appeared comfortable this morning as he waved to well-wishers while walking into Gemelli Hospital in Rome. According to the Vatican, Pope Leo was in surgery for a total of 3 hours, and there were no complications, but the procedure confirmed he has lung cancer, which required removal of the lower lobe of his right lung. And post-operative testing of the tissue verified the diagnosis of lung adenocarcinoma. Now, it's been just 2 days since Pope Leo revealed the major health challenge following the noon prayer on Sunday. The disclosure, a pretty unusual, transparent move, an announcement from a sitting pope. The native Chicagoan, he does not smoke and is said to maintain a pretty active lifestyle. He swims regularly. He also plays tennis. The Vatican says Pope Leo regained consciousness normally following the surgery, and while his schedule has now been cleared through the rest of October, pretty much, an 11-day tour of South America, that is still planned for next month. Blake?
0: All right, Nancy Liu for us tonight. Nancy, thank you. Come on in, Dr. Mark Awad. He is the thoracic oncologist, the chief there, and an expert on the condition and treatment of lung cancer with Memorial Sloan Kettering. Doctor, thank you for being with us tonight. We learned yesterday, or really in the recent days, that the Pope would be going in to have this procedure. The Vatican saying that it was an intraoperative histological examination, and it confirmed the diagnosis of this pulmonary adenocarcinoma, as had been suspected on the basis of preoperative tests. So it sounded like they had a suspicion that this could be cancerous, and then they went in and found that was exactly the case.
2: Yeah, that's right. You know, lung nodules detected on scans can be very common. They're not always cancerous, and the only way we can tell if something is a cancer is with the biopsy or with surgical removal and looking at it under the microscope. Lung cancer is common in the United States and worldwide. It's the second most common cancer after prostate cancer in men. It's the second most common cancer after breast cancer in women. So lung nodules are important to know about if you've ever had a scan. It's important to talk to your doctor about what kind of follow-up may be needed if you've ever been told there's a nodule or a shadow on a scan.
0: Yeah, it's interesting that you mentioned that, because I got to imagine there's a lot of folks wondering tonight what exactly is this, if it's something that is impacting the 71-year-old pontiff. It's one of the most common forms of lung cancer. This specific kind is the most common form of lung cancer, commonly caused by smoking, alcohol intake. You would not expect that, of course, in this case, but also genetics and other carcinogens. Symptoms include chest pain and trouble breathing. Treatments include surgery, radiation therapy, and chemotherapy, depending on the cancer's stage. We know that he had surgery today. So what comes next for the Pope?
2: Right. Well, the good news is there are many advances in the treatment of lung cancer. And we can see lung cancer in people who have smoked or who have never smoked. And there's a lot of new advances and discoveries in terms of looking at the DNA profile of the cancer. There are new targeted therapies, pills that are very well tolerated. But what we'll need to learn from the final surgery and pathology is the stage of the cancer. That's determined by measuring the size of the primary tumor and looking to see if there's been any spread of the cancer to nearby lymph nodes. Very often, for early stage lung cancer, surgery can be curative, and patients may not necessarily need any additional treatment after surgery. But the more the advance of the stage, some patients may need additional treatments after surgery.
0: Yeah, I was reading on Harvard's site, on Harvard Health, that eventually tumor cells can metastasize. Obviously, you never want to think about that or go down that road. But as you mentioned, you don't know necessarily yet, or we don't know what stage this might be in. When might we learn that? Do doctors know that at this point in time? How does that work for the pontiff?

0: warfare around the globe. Obviously, this is a man who was born in the United States, lived in the United States, has traveled the world. He's now, of course, the Pope. His care, I guess he could have his care there. You might have a question, would he want to come back to the United States to have it here? What say you?
1: Well, I think there's many outstanding treatment centers throughout the world and in Italy, of course. And so I do think it is important for patients diagnosed with specific forms of cancer that they go to a place where they see a high volume of those cancers and that they see a specialist that really focuses on that treatment type. There's a lot of actually different nuances to treatment of lung cancer. And so I think it's important to try to see somebody that really focuses and specializes on lung cancer to choose the optimal therapy for everyone.
0: All right. We do know that he has upcoming visits, Uruguay, Argentina, Peru. So he'll be in the Western Hemisphere, South America, scheduled to be, though, as Nancy Liu said, it is scheduled at this point in time. But of course, we will see what happens here in the upcoming weeks. Dr. Awad, first off, I thank you for being with us and for the context and perspective. And of course, all the great work that you do. Doctor, thank you.
1: Pleasure. Thank you.
0: Of course. All right. Also this evening, and back here at home, the road to November is now running north, northwest, I guess, depending on where you might be. Any moment now, President Trump taking his campaign to the final frontier, traveling nearly 3,400 miles from Washington to Deep Red, Alaska, a state that he won by just 13 points just 2 years ago, and where Republicans have only lost one Senate race in the past 40 years. Before hopping on Marine One, the president acknowledging that history, at least, is not on the side of his party.
2: I think, you know, it's, for some reason, when you have a sitting president, no matter how good, nobody's done what I've done, but no matter how good, they seem to be at a big disadvantage, tremendous disadvantage.
0: From Wasilla, Alaska to the North Lawn of the White House, our Kelly Meyer on the story for us tonight. Hello, Kelly.
3: Hey there, Blake. So this is definitely the furthest President Trump will be traveling this cycle, and we'll see if it helps his endorsed candidate go the distance here. Here's more from the president today on this race.
2: So I'm doing rallies. I'm right now going to Alaska to try and help Dan Sullivan. That's a long way away, and I would only do it if I thought he was good, and he's very good. And so I'm going to Alaska to help Dan Sullivan, and then I'm stopping at numerous places.
3: So right now, the Democratic candidate, Mary Peltola, is leading over Republican candidate Dan Sullivan. President Trump is hoping that his message tonight will change that. But the last Democrat to win a Senate seat in Alaska was back in 2008. And what could add some confusion for voters, another Dan Sullivan is on the ballot. Dan J. Sullivan, a retired teacher with no party affiliation, says he'll be spending election night 3 weeks from tonight with a beer, telling News Nation, quote, "I don't have a team, so likely me and some of my close friends will have a beer and watch results here in Petersburg." So what's next for President Trump? We know he's in Alaska tonight. Tomorrow, he's going to be in Arizona and Montana, so he'll stay overnight tonight in Las Vegas, actually. And then Friday, he heads to Georgia. Saturday, he'll be in northern Kentucky, just south of Cincinnati. Monday, Kansas, and Tuesday, North Carolina. So a busy lineup for the president. He only really has Thursday here at the White House before he hits the road yet again. So he's really trying to build up that enthusiasm behind the Republican candidates. And as he said, and as he'll say tonight, pretend like he's on the ballot.
0: Yep. Like, this is what the final sprint looks like. Our Kelly Meyer, live tonight on the North Lawn. Kelly, thank you. Well, still to come this evening, a 200-foot free fall. And now nationwide closures at Six Flags after a rider dies in front of his own children, raising questions about safety at American amusement parks. Plus, the New York City detective reportedly stabbed by illegal immigrants during an attempted robbery, speaking out after leaving the hospital.
4: I didn't think this was going to happen to me.
0: The ominous three-word response he got when telling his attackers that he's an officer. And if you haven't already, now is your chance to grab hold of the microphone and ask anything to a member of Congress. It's our Viewer's Voice segment. Congressman Buddy Carter joining us later in the week. 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

0: and we will put them before the congressman. 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
0: 3 weeks left and plenty of votes to win. I'm Blake Berman, host of The Hill on News Nation. Our exclusive News Nation Decision Desk HQ poll showing Democrats with a 7-point lead on the generic congressional ballot. Among independents, 44% would vote Democratic for Congress. 34% say they would vote Republican. But only about a third say their choice is final. Compare that with Republicans and Democrats. About 6 in 10 say their minds are already made up. That means both parties still have a chance to persuade independents, with control of Congress on the line. You can join Chris Cuomo for Have Your Say, a live News Nation town hall at 8 p.m. Eastern for a 2-hour conversation about the issues driving this election with voters from across the political spectrum. I'm Blake Berman, and this is the News Nation Political Minute.
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1: Elections and a News Nation Decision Desk HQ poll now finds that just 38% of likely voters view President Trump favorably, as Democrats hold a nearly 7-point lead over Republicans on what's known as the generic congressional ballot. And more than half of voters say they're casting their ballots to oppose the president and his policies. Now, the president set to rally supporters in Alaska just minutes from now as he works to help Republicans there try to hold on to their congressional majorities. Our Brooke Schaefer has the very latest now on this brand new exclusive News Nation DDHQ poll. Hi, Brooke.
2: Hey, Blake. We've talked about this. Independent voters are expected to be the deciders this midterm election, right? But they are still pretty undecided. According to our new News Nation DDHQ polling, there is a slight advantage for Democrats. Our poll found among those independents who said that if the election were to happen today, 44% of independents would vote Democrat, 34% would go Republican. Here's the problem, though. Less than half, only about 35% of those independents, say they've fully decided and they're not changing their minds. Our polling found that those independent voters, they want to hear more and the economy top of mind. Among those undecided specifically, too, more than half of them said they would change their minds on who to vote for if prices kept going up or if they dropped by a noticeable amount. Here's the problem for the GOP. As far as the economy is concerned, Democrats have the advantage there, our poll found, when it comes to economic issues. Democrats saw the largest gains in voter shift from 2 years ago on the economy. There's also been a lot of talk, too, Blake, about the messaging maybe not landing for either party. And these voters told us they believe there's a real disconnect between them and Washington, D.C. Just 13% of the people we polled thought their representative could guess how much they spend in a month. Overall, our new polling encouraging for Democrats, Blake, with a 7-point lead over Republicans on that generic congressional ballot just a few weeks. Blake?
1: All right, Brooke Schaefer for us tonight. Brooke, thank you. With me now, Dan Cannonan, former Battleground States Director for both the Biden and Harris campaigns, and Republican strategist T.W. Arrighi. Gentlemen, hello to you both. Nice to see both of you back, by the way, I should say.
3: Hey, Blake.
1: Hey, let me start with this. Alaska, of course, where the president is tonight and set to be speaking momentarily. Here's Mary Peltola running against the Republican Dan Sullivan there in Alaska. This is part of her ad.
4: Our diesel prices have always been high, but it's never been this expensive to heat your home. And Dan Sullivan is making it worse. He's running attack ads full of lies to cover up his 12 votes for endless foreign wars that jack up our prices.
1: Dan, you've been in Alaska more than anyone I know recently. Is it as simple as that?
3: Look, man, high prices are a killer for any candidate, any party. And Trump's disapproval rating started going through the floor the minute the gas prices started going through the roof. And that's been true for his approval rating and for the politics of these races across the country. I just saw a picture that was sent to me a second ago from folks who are in Alaska right now, counter-programming the Trump rally, and everyone there has signs that they're holding with the gas prices from their village or town, like Kotzebue, where it's $8.94 for unleaded, and that's true all over the state. It's a huge problem for Trump, and the basis of this election, the problem with his popularity, is really driven by those high gas prices, which are his to own because of the war of choice in Iran.
1: TW, what does Dan Sullivan say there in Alaska with that ad as the backdrop, not just in Alaska, but really all across the country?
5: Well, if we want to talk about Mary Peltola's vote, a big one that sticks out to me is zero, which is zero bills that Mary Peltola got passed when she was in Congress. That's important to note because one of the biggest reasons she was even a member of Congress, not just ranked choice voting, but was a woman by the name of Sarah Palin, who diluted the Republican vote and then basically endorsed her when she ran the second time. Look, Republicans in Alaska make the same case. They are pro-energy. And Alaska is a quirky state. There's no getting around that. But they were a pro-energy state, big oil and gas footprint, and they know Dan Sullivan supports that.
1: I want to show you Alaska, what's gone on there. 2016, 2020, 2024, Trump, plus 15, plus 10, plus 13. Here's some of it. Let me actually walk over here. Come over here with me, Caitlin. So this is the scene. Thank you, Caitlin. One Democratic senator since 1981, last Democratic governor elected in 1998. So that's part of the backdrop. But then let's go over to Kansas, because we know, gentlemen, that the president is going to be there next week, campaigning there. And let me show you what's going on in Kansas. Flip it over if we can. Because in Kansas, Trump's won that state by 21-15-16. The last Democratic senator, you got to go all the way back to the 1930s. So TW, with that as the backdrop in these two states, what's going on here?
5: Well, I've spent a lot of time in Kansas working for then Congressman Mike Pompeo. I know the state pretty well. Look, this seems to be a Roger Marshall-centric problem. SLF last cycle in 2020 put $17 million into that race. He won by 12. Kansas is a state that has a history of voting for Democrats. They have a Democratic governor. This is really just about the energy, and this final month is going to be about putting together the energy and bringing Republicans back home across the state, whether it be in the big purse, whether it be down, whether it be up in Topeka. We can do it.
1: Here's how the Republicans are playing this, Dan.
3: Yeah.
4: Adam Hamilton isn't a moderate. He's a two-faced extremist. Hamilton backs amnesty for illegals, just like Kamala and Hillary. Adam Hamilton marched in the streets with BLM radicals.
1: They're going to try to tie him to Kamala Harris. You were one of the integral parts of the Harris campaign way back when. What say you if that is going to be the route that they potentially go there in Kansas?
3: Well, look, the median voter in a state that's Trump plus 15 or Trump plus 13 is likely to get a pull back to the base partisanship. And it's possible that some of these states that look like reach states for Democrats, because we're just on Trump turf. I mean, he's going to Alaska, Wyoming, Kansas, South Carolina, Kentucky. These are red, red states. And the fact that that is where the spending and the candidate visits are just tells you how much the battleground has shifted, because the country is so angry with the high prices, with the war in Iran, with the health care cuts. And the Roger Marshall problem that TW alludes to is a real one. Roger Marshall has sued his patients for medical debt in the tens of dollars and put them in jail. It's a huge problem for him.
1: So look, I got to leave it there. It's fascinating that both Kansas and Alaska are in play. Here's the thing. In 3 weeks from tonight, we'll know which one of these two gentlemen are right. Or if not in 3 weeks from tonight, maybe 3 weeks in a day or two. TW, Dan, appreciate you both. Thank you, guys.
3: Thanks, Blake.
1: Of course. All right. By the way, Chris Cuomo taking a deep dive into our News Nation polling tonight during a 2-hour town hall featuring guests like Stephen A. Smith, Bill Maher, Rahm Emanuel, Steve Bannon, and many more. Coverage starts 8 o'clock right here on News Nation. Still to come, live in Iowa, candidates there battling for a Senate seat face-off in a state once a safe bet for one side of the aisle. Plus, your Social Security check, why it could be getting bigger. But will there be money still there for when you might retire? AARP joins us tonight. And if you can't say something nice, don't say anything at all, you know. The harsh words getting some users banned.
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1: Bottom of the hour, 6:30 here on the East Coast tonight, 12:30 in Vatican City. Among the top stories coming into our newsroom, Pope Leo XIV has been diagnosed with lung cancer. The Vatican saying the operation to remove a small nodule from his lung was successful and went as planned. But tests have also confirmed that the pontiff has the most common form of lung cancer. It's called adenocarcinoma. And it accounts for 40% of all lung cancer diagnoses. The Chicago-born Pope now back at his room at a Rome hospital following that three-hour-long surgery. He's expected to stay there for about a week. The 71-year-old still plans to travel to South America next month. Well, News Nation across America tonight, another tight race in the Hawkeye State this evening. And tonight, candidates for Iowa's Senate seat go head-to-head in a debate hosted by News Nation. Republican Ashley Hinson facing off against the Democrat Josh Turek in a race that our partners at Decision Desk HQ show is neck and neck in a state that President Trump won by 13 in 2024. Our Mills Hayes live tonight in Des Moines talking to voters ahead of what's becoming a not only just a big race there in Iowa, Mills, but really one of the biggest all across the country.
0: Right, Blake, politicos all across the country are watching this race, and tonight candidates in Iowa's open Senate seat will face off for the final time on the debate stage before voters head to the polls. Republican Congresswoman Ashley Hinton

0: running against Democratic State Representative Josh Turek, running to replace retiring Republican Senator Joni Ernst. In this race, it's considered a toss-up, which is a significant shift in a state that President Trump won three times, most recently by 13 points. And the latest DDHQ average of polling shows Turek has a slight lead with 46% compared to Hinton's 45%. And more than 40% of Iowa voters say that their top issue this election cycle is the economy and the cost of living, followed by the state of democracy and immigration.
1: I think the most important thing is the economy right now. I mean, gas prices are very high. People are having a hard time keeping up with that. And also with the prices of groceries going up, it's been very difficult for people to stay on budget.
2: I think a lot of people, from what I've seen, are tired of how things are with it being a red state.
0: Both candidates say that they will help lower costs for Iowans, Turek by raising the minimum wage and going after corporations, and Hinton by extending tax relief cuts and also boosting domestic energy production. But Hinton, she has broken with the president on some issues like beef imports and also the war in Iran. But tonight, those two candidates will be answering voters' most pressing questions in a race that could help determine the control of the U.S. Senate, Blake.
3: And normally when you think of Iowa, you think of the presidential election or at least the primaries. But tonight, a different race that is very close there in the Hawkeye State. Mills Hayes live for us this evening. Mills, thank you. Well, also across America tonight, Six Flags shuttering several of their rides just a day after a man fell to his death on a ride in Georgia, reportedly in front of his wife and children. The Cobb County Police Department identifying the man as 42-year-old Hassan Kareem, an IT manager at an Atlanta school. The county's major crimes unit saying the preliminary information indicates that he was ejected from his seat and struck other riders as he fell. Six Flags now temporarily closing at least nine other popular roller coasters across the country. The company saying the move is out of an abundance of caution. It also comes just 2 weeks after Six Flags in California announced it would permanently close its X2 ride after reports of injuries and deaths associated with that ride. Well, we'll take you to New York now. Pix 11 and one of New York's finest, speaking out for the first time since surviving a brutal stabbing attack in the Bronx. 33-year-old Jose Mercedes released from the hospital Monday after suffering multiple stab wounds during an apparent robbery while off duty. The 10-year police veteran even chased his attackers before collapsing from his injuries.
4: I was on vacation. I was on my day off. And I was not expecting this. And it was a very, very scary sight for me. I'm happy to be standing. Emotionally, I feel happy to be alive. I want to get back to work.
3: Mercedes saying, quote, they didn't care when he told the suspects that he's a police officer. Both men were arrested in connection with the attack, are in the country illegally, and have previous criminal records. They're expected to face attempted murder charges. Well, the Democratic Congresswoman Ilhan Omar now facing a second investigation. The U.S. Attorney Jeanine Pirro saying today that they are looking into the Congresswoman's financial disclosures tied to the reported value of her husband's businesses. This coming just one day after Homeland Security investigators searched the Congresswoman's D.C. area home over questions about immigration paperwork. Questions former Minnesota congressional candidate A.J. Kern tells our Rich McHugh that she's had for years.
5: Ilhan Omar's citizenship narrative, she's claiming derivative citizenship, and it requires two things to be true. Her father had to have naturalized, and she had to be a minor. And neither of those two things appear to be true.
3: The Congresswoman has not commented on the financial investigation, but she is using the DHS investigation to fundraise for her campaign, sending out an email asking supporters to donate so she can keep fighting for progressive values in Congress. Well, coming into our newsroom tonight from our partners over at The Hill, the U.S. ambassador to Greece, Kimberly Guilfoyle, announcing her resignation amid misconduct allegations just minutes after it was announced by the White House. Guilfoyle defending claims that she offered access to the Trump administration in exchange for money. writing on social media, in part, quote, "These allegations are false, and I intend to vigorously defend my name, my reputation, and my integrity. I have dedicated my professional life," she says, "to fighting for justice, standing up for what's right, and defending the values that make America exceptional." She says, "I will not allow false accusations to define my decades of public service," end quote. The president then later weighing in.
6: She was doing a good job, but we didn't like what we were reading.
3: Still not known who her replacement might be and what might come next as well for her. Out west now to our Los Angeles affiliate, KTLA, and the actress Selma Blair out on bail this evening as she faces assault charges after an apparent violent outburst on a cross-country flight. The Legally Blonde star appearing emotional in court Monday as she pled not guilty, to the charges against her. She's accused of having that violent outburst on the plane, punching and biting two flight attendants, then kicking a police officer and a nurse after landing. Her attorney blaming a medical emergency for the outburst, saying that she missed several doses of her medication for multiple sclerosis. Up to Pennsylvania now, WTAJ in Central Pennsylvania this evening, reporting that the CDC is dispatching more help to the state as another death is linked to the measles outbreak. The Franklin County coroner identifying the victim as a 39-year-old woman with several underlying conditions, including a past diagnosis and treatment for measles. It's the sixth measles-related death in that state since August. We'll go back out west. Our next star station, Cron 4 tonight in San Francisco. And how about this? The FBI now investigating a former OpenAI employee over accusations that he planted a recording device in the company's headquarters. The FBI says the 35-year-old Saudi national planted the device in a USB port behind a television in an executive conference room several days before he was caught. OpenAI says its security system is designed to protect against a wide range of threats, including from insiders. The federal government, though, treating this extremely serious tonight. If convicted, he faces up to 5 years in prison. Well, also from Cron 4 tonight, Anthropic telling its users to stop bullying its AI. The company says it will now ban users who were, quote, abusive or cruel to Claude, its main product. Anthropic says the policy is only aimed at extreme cases where users, quote, act cruelly toward our models with no discernible purpose. Now, the move comes weeks after several Anthropic researchers raised alarms about AI potentially being a threat to humanity. All right, still to come. On the brink, or is it built to last? The head of Social Security says, you know what, the thing's been here for 90 years and it will be here for another 90. But there's a government office that's telling a different story, and what we are learning tonight potentially about your cost of living adjustment. Plus, researchers are confident they've located potentially Amelia Earhart's plane. Our next guest also searched for it. What do he thinks?
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12: So big news coming tomorrow for the more than 70 million Americans who rely on Social Security every month. The administration expected to announce its 2027 cost of living adjustment. That's the yearly adjustment to benefits to account for inflation. It's predicted to be somewhere around 3.5%. But there's also a bigger issue at play. The Congressional Budget Office recently warning that the Social Security Trust Fund could run short of funds in just 6 years, something the Social Security Commissioner was asked about this week.
13: This is a long journey. It's 90 years old and it'll be around for another 90 years. The president has, promised protect and preserve, and that's what we're doing.
12: All right, joining me now, Bill Sweeney. He is the Senior Vice President of Government Affairs for an organization you might have heard of, AARP. Bill, thanks for being with us tonight.
14: Hey, good evening.
12: Good evening to you. So what do you think people need to know about this cost of living adjustment that we're going to get tomorrow? Or at least
14: learn
12: about.
14: Well, one of the most important things about Social Security is that it has built into it this cost of living adjustment every year. It's called a COLA for short. And it means that Social Security is able to keep up with inflation over time so that as the prices of everything go up, your Social Security payment goes up to make sure that you can continue to make ends meet. And it's the reason why Social Security has been so successful at keeping seniors out of poverty in this country. You know, before Social Security, the poverty rate for seniors was something like half. Today is about 10%, a little bit less on some measures. And that's because of Social Security and, most importantly, because of the cost of living adjustment that happens every year that makes sure that you don't lose ground because of inflation.
12: I hear the commissioner there saying it's going to be around another 90 years. How do we know? Because the trust fund is set to run short in about 2033, call it, basically at that point. Whoever's eligible for Social Security will get somewhere in the area of like 78 cents or so on the dollar if nothing is done. So I know that we do the COLA every single year, but there's a much bigger issue out there, Bill.
14: Well, here's how I know it's going to get fixed, how I know that something is going to get done, because 71 million people get Social Security right now, and another 185 million of us are paying into Social Security with all of our paychecks. And we're going to be in an election year in 2032. The senators we're electing this year.
12: Exactly. These senators are the ones that are dealing with it. I've had a member of Congress tell me, whoever wins the presidency in 2028, good luck. They don't want to be them because they're going to be the ones dealing with this. And look, there's a generational divide right now, Bill, on Social Security. Americans who are under 30, half of them say, you know what? Reduce benefits for current retirees before raising their taxes. Whereas 90% of seniors just about say, raise the taxes on younger workers to protect their benefits. So I hear you that there's options, but it doesn't mean that there's good options. And what does it say that those who are receiving it say, you know what, to the younger folks, this is your bill?
14: Well, I got to say, when we've done research on this, we've found actually the opposite. We found that as people get older, they realize that Social Security needs to be protected even more for younger folks who are working today. I think it's important to recognize that back in 1983, the last time they did this, they passed a bill that basically cut benefits for those of us who are under the age of 65 by about 19%. So any further cuts to younger people would be compounded on top of the cuts that Congress did back in the 1980s. But look, we've been here before, as Commissioner Bisignano said. We've been here before in the 70s and the 80s. This is our time. This is an opportunity to get this right. We elect these people to do the hard work. Let's get them to work. Let's do it, and let's get a bill done that we can all be proud of.
12: What do you expect that monthly increase to be when we learn about it tomorrow? Give me a ballpark.
14: Yeah, well, so we're expecting about 3.6%. That would be, you know, about $75 a month for most people, or about $900 over the course of a year. So it's not a windfall by any stretch of the imagination, but it'll certainly help you afford higher costs of groceries and gas and everything else.
12: All right, that is for sure. Bill Sweeney with the AARP tonight. Thank you, sir. We appreciate it.
14: We'll catch you again soon.
12: Great to be of course. With you. By the way, one in four Americans older than 65 rely on Social Security benefits for at least 90% of their family's income. And I tell you, when we do our viewers' voice questions, two questions that I get the most are Social Security and term limits, right? And for part of our viewers' voice segment, we're doing it again later this week. Congressman Buddy Carter is going to be the one who's joining us. Email me and my team whatever question you might have, whatever it is. It's viewersvoice@newsnationnow.com. You can also sign the QR code on your screen. We'll read your questions, the best of them, to Congressman Carter later this week. All right, speaking of questions, it's a question nearly 90 years in the making. Have they finally found the wreckage of Amelia Earhart's plane? Purdue University researchers feel, or at least believe maybe, that they found the missing Lockheed Electra 10E plane deep in the Pacific, the team arriving by ship to the remote island of Nikumaroru, which is halfway between Australia and Hawaii, to investigate. There's a chain of islands out there, Kiribati, and there's a lagoon in the middle of one of the islands, and that's where they think maybe they've stumbled upon this. Our next guest also led an expedition in 2024 to investigate a possible Amelia Earhart wreckage. He is Tony Romeo, CEO of Deep Sea Vision, with us now. Tony, nice to see you. Do you think these researchers finally figured it out?
15: Yeah, nice job with the name, by the way, the island. I always struggle with that, too. Some people would just call it Gardner Island. They renamed it, so.
12: Yeah, okay.
15: No, we don't. We've never believed the Nikumaroru theory. They've been to that island 13, 14 times now, I think. And at some point, they'll stop. I kind of think they need to build a resort or something on the island. They've been there so many times looking. I can assure you 100% that is not Amelia Earhart's plane.
12: So I want to show where this thing is, because it's quite literally one of like the most remote places on planet Earth. I think we got the Google Maps. Let's go to it. There's a chain of islands out there. And as we zoom in, like you couldn't even see it on the map. It's so small. And then there's this lagoon in the middle of it, which is where this team at Purdue University and others are going to. You say you're 100% certain it's not. They're going basically to the other end of the planet to try to figure it out. Why are you 100% certain that they're looking in the wrong spot?
15: Yeah, no, well, first of all, I'm the biggest supporter of anyone that's looking to solve this mystery. And then anyone that finds the airplane, I think it's kudos to them, and we'll be the biggest supporter of the effort to bring her home. You don't get to that island with good conclusions. About 4 hours away from this island that you had up on the screen, okay. Howland Island is, they were waiting for her as she was flying into the island. And she makes a radio call. She made a series of radio calls, but her last radio call, she said, one of her last ones, I think it was her second or third to last one. She said she was low on gas, 30 minutes of gas left. At that point, based on the radio signal strength and, a few other bits of evidence that we have, we know she was very close to Howland Island, maybe 20 or 30 miles away.
12: Okay.
15: So this island, the one that we're looking at here, which has been the subject of many searches over the years, is about 4 hours away. So there's no way, there's several other reasons why she's not at that island, but that's 4 hours away from the island that she was flying to. And I get that it's nearby
12: You've been searching. The Purdue University team is searching. People spend time, money, effort, energy, you name it. Why? And do you think her plane will ever be found?
15: It will. And I predict actually it'll be found in the next probably 10 or 15 years. The technology is getting better. There's more forks. So for folks searching for the plane, the areas in which she could be, the possible areas, are also getting smaller and smaller. The search area is getting smaller. More folks have cleared areas. We went out there. We can tell you all about thinking we found the plane, and we didn't. We released a sonar image, of course, a couple of years ago that turned out to be, a bunch of rocks, a nice rock formation.
12: Okay.
15: And so, the possibilities are getting smaller and smaller. We don't believe she was a prisoner of war for a spy for the U.S. government captured by the Japanese. That theory has been kind of run out. There's a few other theories that she was abandoned, or she flew back to her, the city that she took off from. Or she took a new identity in New Jersey and lived this whole other life after.
12: Yeah, I'm not sure we're going there now. but the search is still on in Purdue University, the latest to do it. Tony tried back in 2024. We wish you all the best, Tony Romeo, with us tonight. Tony, thank you. I got to end it here. Our coverage continues here on News Nation for the rest of the evening. And thank you so much for being with us tonight. I'm Blake Berman. Other side of the break, Elizabeth Martins.
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10: Good evening, everyone. I'm Elizabeth Vargas. Tonight, President Trump's midterm blitz is taking him more than 3,000 miles from Washington, D.C. to a ruby red pocket of scarlet shaded Alaska. In just a few moments, Trump is set to speak at a rally in Wasilla, hometown of former Alaska governor and vice presidential nominee Sarah Palin. The president is hyping up support for incumbent Republican Senate candidate Dan Sullivan. Sullivan is locked in a tight race with a Democratic challenger named Mary Peltola. Right now, according to our partners at DDHQ, Peltola is favored to win with a slight lead in the polls. And if she does, it would break the Republican levy in the state known as the Last Frontier. No Democrat has won a Senate seat in Alaska in nearly 20 years, since 2008. And a win there would boost Democrats' chances of flipping the Senate. With the stakes so high, we'll see what the president has to say in just a few minutes. And then at 8 p.m. tonight, right after our show, you will get your say at a News Nation town hall hosted by Chris Cuomo. He'll be joined live by Stephen A. Smith, MAGA strategist Steve Bannon, and former Chicago Mayor Rahm Emanuel. That is all coming as a brand new exclusive poll from News Nation and DDHQ shows independent voters favor Democrats over Republicans in November by double digits. And when it comes down to all voters in the country, inflation and jobs rank as the most urgent issues facing our country. It's all going to come into play at this town hall tonight. You won't want to miss it. Meanwhile, Trump tonight is leaving his latest headaches at home, thousands of miles away in Washington, D.C. Today was Katie Zachariah's first day behind the podium as the newly minted White House press secretary, and it was a bit of a rocky one. Zachariah pulled the plug today after addressing reporters for just 14 minutes and taking only 3 questions. But she did make some news.
11: We have asked Ambassador Guilfoyle to resign. She has been a wonderful asset to the team, and we wish her well.
10: Kimberly.

0: Guilfoyle is resigning from her cushy gig as a U.S. ambassador to Greece after damning reports about her conduct, including text messages in which she allegedly tried to grift money from a Republican donor. In one reported instance, she asks for $100,000 to be wired to American Express to pay off her credit card. In the exchange, Guilfoyle reportedly promised to be the donor's, quote, ride or die in Trump world. Guilfoyle was previously engaged for 4 years to Don Jr. and almost became a Trump herself. But the president today brushed that off as done and dusted.
1: She wasn't a member of my family. She, I guess, dated my son a long time ago, but she wasn't. No, she went to Greece. She was doing a good job, but we didn't like what we were reading.
0: In a social media post this afternoon, Guilfoyle said it was the honor of a lifetime to serve as a U.S. ambassador to Greece and vowed to fight back up against what she called false allegations about her. All right, let's get started with all this with our political panel. Batya Ungar-Saragan is the host of Batya right here on News Nation. And Dan Turrentine is a former Democratic advisor and co-host of the Huddle podcast. Great to have both of you with us. All right, Batya, let's just say one thing here. Katie Zechariah had really big shoes to fill. Caroline Leavitt set the bar very high when it came to effectively defending President Trump and his administration. And this is a really difficult job. It doesn't look like it, but it is. But the reviews from inside the White House today were not good. One White House official called Zechariah's first briefing, quote unquote, brutal, and said she better get better or fast or she won't last a Scaramucci. That is the quote.
2: She seemed a little bit nervous, which understandably, very, very difficult job. It was heavy on the flattery of the president, obviously, you know, trying to impress that audience of one. And it was very brief. She only took, I think, three questions from three very Trump-friendly outlets. It was brilliant of them to give her the news that they had asked Guilfoyle to resign, because that gave her some news to deliver. And also, as we know, the president is kind of his own press secretary. He
0: right.
2: stops almost every single day to talk to reporters. And I think that was probably meant to alleviate some of the pressure of her first day as well.
0: Dan, did they rush her out there? She was just named press secretary a few days ago, and other press secretaries in other administrations and even in Trump administrations have spent weeks prepping, before their first time at the microphone with murder boards and practice sessions.
3: Yeah, my Huddle co-host Sean Spicer was telling me that he spent 3 months prepping for his first time at the lectern.
0: Wow.
3: And of course, he had done the campaign. He was the RNC's press secretary in 2016. She had, she's never done campaigns. As you said, it's one thing to do a cable news hit for, one or two questions with a friendly audience. It's another thing to have an open mic in front of a live press speaking for the president of the United States.
0: To the world, by the way.
3: I felt bad for her. I think she was put in a very difficult spot. I doubt we're going to see her brief again soon. They're probably going to give her some batting reps here to try to get her sea legs, and hopefully she's successful.
0: All right, Batya, as you brought up, she did make that news about Kimberly Guilfoyle being out as ambassador of Greece. Secretary of State Marco Rubio is reportedly furious at all these reports of misconduct that included Guilfoyle soliciting money and free trips in exchange for access to President Trump. The conduct she's accused of is tawdry, unethical, and potentially illegal if it's true.
2: Yeah, and I think that, this hit the administration where they're very vulnerable, which is in accusations of corruption, which is increasingly something that Americans on both sides have very little tolerance for. Of course, a lot of the accusations are coming towards the president himself and his sons. And I think this was a little bit easier of a sort of a gift to give to the braying masses who want to see Trump make good on that promise to drain the swamp, of which there has been precious little in this version of the Trump administration. So I think this was a very smart move. And also, the president cannot stand when people trade on his name. He likes to do it, but he gets very angry when people do it in his name. And I'm sure some of that played into it as well.
0: Yeah. And we heard him say as he was walking to the helicopter to fly to Alaska, I didn't like what I was reading.

0: what we've seen here the last couple months and why Democrats are, you know, competitive and may win ruby red states like Alaska. Because just think about what we just talked about, these allegations of corruption, Donald Trump talking about the ballroom and the Kennedy Center. The devastation of the trans ad in 2024 wasn't just the issue. It was Democrats are focused on these type of issues, not you, right? And inflation had spiked under Biden. And it was this sense that our eye was off the ball on kind of esoteric academic, you know, elite issues. Donald Trump has lost his touch with the American people on all of these issues. He's in Alaska tonight for Dan Sullivan, who has called for a diesel ban. Do you know how awkward that's going to be if he gets up there and says, we're winning in Iran. It's a short little excursion. What's a few more dollars to pay when truckers can't fill up their trucks? It's been his problem for the last 4 months, and it's been a gift to Democrats.
1: Yeah. Batya, what do you make of the fact that, I mean, you've been talking about this for months, this intense pain. This poll shows it's not just President Trump that voters think is out to lunch when it comes to their economic pain. It's all their congressmen as well.
2: Oh, yeah, absolutely. I mean, the president's approval ratings are in the toilet, but the Democrats' approval ratings have not improved at all. So there's been no sort of crossover, no pickup, right? There is this feeling that the people who lead the country are totally out of touch, that they are all wealthy, which is pretty much true, that they don't have any understanding of how difficult it is for the American people. Elizabeth, I just saw a graph that plotted the president's approval rating opposite the cost of gas, and it was 1-to-1. The second the cost of gas goes down, the approval rating goes up, and vice versa. It is so directly connected. But I do have to say, I think that voters feel more betrayed when things are expensive under a Republican because they expect them to be better on the economy. And so I think that sense of betrayal is fueling a lot of the frustration voters are feeling.
1: Dan, quick last word. Are Democrats doing enough to present their own ideas and their own plans? I mean, as Batya pointed out, polls don't show that people are saying, I can't stand what Trump and the Republicans are doing, and I love what the Democrats are doing. They're saying, we don't like any of you guys.
0: Well, look, I think Democrats have a great closing message, which is if we win, the first three things we're going to do, try to roll back the tariffs, try to end the war in Iran, and reinstitute the ACA subsidies. It's about $2,000 per person. What's Republicans' answer? More of the same. That's a winning message for Democrats right now.
1: All right. Well, we'll see if it works. Dan Turrentine,
0: yes,
1: Batya Unger-Saragan, thank you both so much. Really appreciate
2: it. Thank you so much.
1: All right. We're following more breaking news tonight. Just hours ago, the Vatican disclosed that Pope Leo has lung cancer. The diagnosis was announced after doctors removed the lower lobe of the pontiff's right lung during surgery today. The Vatican says the surgery lasted about 90 minutes and was successful with no complications. But even if the surgery was a success, the diagnosis is very troublesome. The Pope has adenocarcinoma. It's the most common form of lung cancer. Pope Leo is back in his hospital room resting tonight. All of his public events have been canceled for the next week. Joining us now is Dr. Matthew Triplett, a pulmonologist and lung cancer specialist at the Fred Hutchinson Cancer Center in Seattle, Washington. This is the most common form of lung cancer, right? I mean, is this the kind of lung cancer, adenocarcinoma, that people get who are former smokers, or what causes it?
3: Yeah, I mean, it's amazing that it's actually pretty common in non-smoking folks, people that have never smoked. I would say about 80% of lung cancers still happen in people that have a substantial smoking history in the U.S., but there's another 20% who have never smoked, and adenocarcinoma is the most common type in that patient group.
1: How fast moving is a cancer like this?
3: It's actually really slow moving when we know about it, and sometimes we're lucky. Maybe Pope Leo was lucky. We hope it picked this up very early. And when it's picked up, it's usually because somebody had an image for another reason, like they had a car accident, got an image of their chest. It doesn't cause any symptoms until it's much larger. So that's the big problem.
1: Pope Leo is 71 years old. He's healthy. He's active. He plays tennis. All of that, I'm assuming, will play a big role in any sort of recovery or treatment here.
3: Yeah, I mean, based on what we know so far, this is likely a very early stage lung cancer. the complication rate from surgery is 1% to 2%, particularly when patients are really fit going into surgery, like we assume Pope Leo is.

0: He'll probably be in the hospital a couple days and then recover at home over the next 4 to 6 weeks. The surgery is actually pretty minimally invasive, so I expect his recovery will go really well since he's gone through surgery.
1: How soon will doctors know whether or not the cancer spread beyond the part of this lung, the right lobe that they removed?
0: Yeah, I think that's what we don't have full information on yet. Usually folks get a full body scan. Sometimes we call that a PET. Usually they get some lymph node sampling to see if there's any cancer in those lymph nodes. We don't know about that yet, but honestly, within the next couple of days, the pathology comes back and kind of helps make the full staging diagnosis.
1: And we don't know yet whether or not he was having any symptoms, if he was coughing, having trouble breathing, I mean, or if this was just some routine scan. People don't normally just go in for routine scans, do they?
0: No, we do recommend lung cancer screening with low-dose chest CTs for a certain population, but those folks are people 50 to 80 who have had a 20-pack year history of smoking, so a substantial amount of tobacco exposure. For Pope Leo, I'm guessing he just happened to catch it. It'd be really rare for a small lung cancer to cause symptoms.
1: Well, I know it's very treatable, very successfully treated if caught early. And boy, he's got prayers, I'm sure, from all of the more than 1 billion people who follow him in the Catholic Church. Dr. Matthew Triplett, thank you so much. I really appreciate it.
0: Thank you for having me.
1: All right, coming up for us, it's 2026. Our engineering know-how has never been greater. So why are people dying on roller coasters? Six Flags is shutting down several rides across the country after a father fell to his death on a roller coaster he was riding on with his son. After the break, I'll speak to a park goer who witnessed the tragedy. And then later, Cornell University is suspending fraternity parties for the rest of the academic year as the investigation continues into the alleged gang rape there. Some critics are asking, is fraternity life actually the problem?
2: Is Antenna TV the greatest TV network of all time?
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2: Well, that's not for us to say.
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15: 3 weeks left and plenty of votes to win. I'm Blake Berman, host of The Hill on News Nation. Our exclusive News Nation Decision Desk HQ poll showing Democrats with a 7-point lead on the generic congressional ballot. Among independents, 44% would vote Democratic for Congress. 34% say they would vote Republican. But only about a third say their choice is final. Compare that with Republicans and Democrats. About 6 in 10 say their minds are already made up. That means both parties still have a chance to persuade independents, with control of Congress on the line. You can join Chris Cuomo for Have Your Say, a live News Nation town hall at 8 p.m. Eastern for a 2-hour conversation about the issues driving this election with voters from across the political spectrum. I'm Blake Berman, and this is the News Nation Political Minute.
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14: All right, many people may have had the nightmare of being launched from a roller coaster mid-ride, but few have actually lived the nightmare, and fewer still have lived to tell about it. Tonight, we're learning more about the man who died after plummeting from the Goliath roller coaster at Six Flags Over Georgia Monday night. He was launched out of a 200-foot-tall roller coaster that can hit maximum speed of 70 miles per hour. The man struck other riders on the way down, and traumatized passengers were left stranded in the sky for more than an hour awaiting rescue. There are no answers yet as to what caused the fatal flaw. Was it a malfunction, operator error, or something else? While the investigation continues, the mourning has begun. 42-year-old Hassan Kariam is being remembered as a cherished member of the Atlanta public school system, where he worked as an IT manager, a teacher, and a robotics coach. He was a mentor and a dad who his family says was beloved. They want him to be remembered for that more than for the way he lost his life. Kariam was riding a popular attraction with his son when partway through the ride, his lap bar restraint somehow came undone. Witnesses say Kariam appeared to levitate in the air and actually made eye contact with other passengers before falling and hitting one of the coaster's cars three times. At least three people were hurt. In another disturbing twist, the ride's souvenir cameras captured Kariam's fall in photos that have been widely shared to the horror and added grief of his family. Six Flags has now shut down all 10 of its so-called hypercoasters across the United States and Canada out of a, quote, abundance of caution. State regulators are working to find out what went wrong. Meanwhile, the Cobb County Police Department's Major Crimes Unit is leading a criminal investigation. My next guest rode Goliath with his own son just 10 minutes before the fatal fall, and he saw the horrific scene unfold. Nicholas Mendenhall joins me now. This must have been so traumatic. What did you see?
15: I was watching the coaster with intention. I was standing, my son was in line to ride another roller coaster that kind of sits within the footprint of Goliath, called Georgia Scorcher. And I was actually on a work call. I had my earbuds in and I was standing there talking to a coworker, watching the roller coaster as it came across the tracks right towards the end of the ride. There's a lot of misconceptions and a lot of things I've seen out there about where this happened. It happened at the very end of the ride. And I was just watching it as I enjoy watching the coasters go. And I saw him come up out of his seat as the ride crested kind of the last little hill, as they call them bunny hops. And, he, you know, you use the term levitated, and that's really what it looked

0: Like, it was almost like he floated. I'm watching this and it feels like slow motion. And mm-hmm. I said to my coworker, I said, "Julie, I have to get off the phone. I just saw a man fall out of a roller coaster." And she, you know, said, "What?" I said, "I got to go. A man just fell out of a roller coaster." And I hung up and moved on. But I saw him come up out of his seat. I saw him go back headfirst into, and I want to be very gentle with what I, with how I describe it, for the sake of the family and the other people that witnessed okay. this. And, you know, that's what I saw.
1: So you saw him go up. What about the part where he hit other cars or other passengers? Mm-hmm.
0: Yeah. So like I said, he went up, his hands were kind of out over his head. Maybe he was riding with his hands up. That's a common way that people ride. Maybe that was physics. But his hands were up over his head, almost in a diving motion. He came back down head first into another car. He landed in that car, and I followed it with my eyes. It kind of goes, it crests the hill, comes down, goes back up. And then it takes a kind of a hard left turn where it breaks and then goes into the cart barn where this ride starts and finishes. When it took that hard left turn, that's where he exited the vehicle and off the ride.
1: So you had just been on this ride. What kind of safety harness does it have?
0: It's sort of a vertical bar that has a padded waist and leg harness that comes down.
1: And do you do it, or is it like does an employee make sure do it, or is it an automated system?
0: It's not automated. You pull it down. I want to be very clear that I have been to this park 8 out of the last 10 weeks. I've never felt unsafe. I've never felt like a park employee wasn't doing their job. Every time I have ridden this ride, including yesterday, literally 10 minutes before the accident happened, 10 to 15 minutes, a park employee goes down both sides. There's one on the left and one
1: and
0: on the right.
1: And
0: they check it. They push it down, and they don't just like loosely check it. They have always pushed it down hard to the point where sometimes it's like, oh my gosh, you know, it's... And so I want to be very clear that is my experience there.
1: Well, it was a horrific scene and a horrific tragedy for this man and his family who were like you. They were, a whole family was there, and saw what happened and, cannot, you know, understand, I'm sure, what they're going through tonight. There's a criminal investigation underway. I'm sure we'll get some answers. Nicholas Mendenhall, thank you so much for joining us. It's an awful news event. Thank you. Appreciate it.
0: Yeah. Yes. Have a good night.
1: All right. Coming up for us, fame and fortune. The upsides of Hollywood have tempted America's aspiring young actors for generations. But Tinseltown's dark underbelly often turns talented, ambitious children into broken, addicted adults. Actress Christy Carlson Romano joins me live next to share how she hit rock bottom and somehow bounced back.
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10: It's no secret that for as long as there have been child stars acting in Hollywood, there have been child stars struggling in Hollywood, and often even more so after they leave. Many don't last that long, as former child stars and the list of those we've lost too soon is long and growing. Hayden Panettiere's death in August at only 36 reignited concerns about the pressures of stardom on the very young. She started acting when she was basically a toddler. Some who start acting, others who start acting before they're old enough to go to school. Well, now one former child star who survived her own early success is shining some light on her own dark places. In her new book, Once Upon a Trainwreck, Christy Carlson Romano talks about her acting journey, which started on screen while she was still in middle school. At 14, she booked a role in one of the biggest kids' shows at the time called Even Stevens on the Disney Channel. She starred opposite another child star who has had his fair share of struggles, Shia LaBeouf. For her part, Carlson Romano says she was unable to navigate the Hollywood Babylon unscathed. The same year she booked Even Stevens, she says, she began binge drinking. She compared her upbringing to the brain trauma that many athletes endure, writing, quote, "Early fame is like CTE, not as a diagnosis, as a way of thinking about repeated impact. We now have language for school sports, protocols, helmets, parents worried about concussions. But we have almost no language for what happens when stress, scrutiny, rejection, adult pressure, and the collapse of privacy become the architecture of childhood." Is Hollywood finally ready to have that conversation? Christy Carlson Romano joins us live now. Christy, welcome to the show. Congratulations on the book. I love the title. I love the paragraph I just read. There are many parts that are really resonating right now because we seem to be losing and seeing so many examples of people, child stars who go on to be adults and struggle. If it's Hayden Panettiere, who started acting when she was could barely walk. We have Britney Spears, who has had her share of struggles, both very public. I was interested to read one headline where you said you didn't think you were going to survive Hollywood.
3: Yeah, I think that when you start at an early age, you're at risk for a lot of things like financial exploitation and sexual abuse. And there's many things that come with the responsibility that when you're a child, you're not taught how to put up your boundaries and have your autonomy.
10: You wrote in your book about the first time you ever tried cocaine at a party. You wrote, quote, "I promised myself for years that I would never do hard drugs. But what if I just try a little? I need to experience life, right? I have nothing to lose, quite frankly." You know, that's the thing. You're young. All these people are young. You don't have the judgment yet. Your brain's not fully formed to be making these decisions that can have enormous consequences.
3: And also, I think child actors tend to be very mature in some ways and immature in other ways because they're just not developing the socialization skills that they would otherwise. As a mother now, I can see just how that affects everybody. And my heart goes out to little me.
10: Do you think that part of the issue is part of the problem, the family members of many of these child stars? I don't know anything about your family and how supportive or present that they were for you, but I know that in many other cases of big child stars who've gone on to have really big problems, that a lot of the times the problem lay in the family unit.
3: For sure. I think that the family pathology becomes very displaced when one child has to go away to work and leave the family behind and their life behind, and the relationships are affected, the marriages are affected. It can tear families apart very easily. And then when you add money into that, I do think that it causes complications with just your nuclear family. Yeah.
10: Yeah, and honestly, sometimes these children are the breadwinners for an entire family.
3: Mm-hmm. Yes, that's true. That can happen. And it's easy to have that gray area become financial exploitation. Yeah.
10: You said in the book that you were worried that the shallowness of Hollywood and clubs would kill you, but you overcame it. How were you able to do that? I mean, you are sort of sadly one of the rare examples of a very famous child star who had really big struggles and managed to put it all back together and recover.
3: Yeah, I'm lucky enough to be celebrating 10 years of sobriety. And
10: congrats.
3: Thank you so much. I owe that to becoming a mom and sort of being baptized by this amazing experience of motherhood and my wonderful husband who's been supportive all throughout this. And really just learning what was important was not the bubble of Hollywood, but my family.
10: You are the mother of two beautiful daughters right now. Would you allow one of them to become a child actor in Hollywood after everything you've been through?
3: No, I would not.
10: Wow. That says a lot. Yeah. Christy Carlson Romano, the book is called Once Upon a Time. Wait, let me get it right. Once Upon a Train Wreck. I have it right here. It's an incredible read. Congratulations on the book. Congratulations on 10 years sobriety. That's fantastic. And thank you so much for joining us tonight. Really appreciate it.
3: Of course. Thank you.
10: All right. Coming up for us, we've seen selectively leaked parts of text messages in that Cornell gang rape case. But new tonight is the complete, unedited text chain. And it's showing a different side of the conversation. Could the contradicting messages make it impossible for prosecutors to get an indictment?
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10: All right, more new disclosures in the Cornell gang rape scandal. A text conversation with one party acknowledging the other was out of it from all the drugs and alcohol, and expressing concern and even promising a sympathetic ear if the other person had any regrets. Here's the thing. Those messages are not to Jane Doe from the men she's now accusing of rape. They are from Jane Doe to the men she's accusing. CBS News published the text chain from 2024, just days after the alleged gang rape. Jane Doe talks

0: about having a three-way with two of the guys when more men enter the room. Her concern was not for herself, but instead the two men she was with. Quote, "You all were both super out of it, and they should have taken it on themselves to leave. At the end of the day, you, another guy, and I were in your bed, and they didn't need to get up in that." She then discusses the lurid rumors around campus. Jane Doe says to one of the men she's now accusing of rape, quote, "If you have any regrets or anything you want to talk about, I'm here always to talk about it, because it was a lot." Later, she texts, quote, "It'll be funny in a couple of months." The guy writes back, "So funny." 2 years later, nobody's laughing, and now every Cornell fraternity will pay a price. The university announced today it would ban all fraternity parties on campus for the rest of the school year. And Cornell's not the only one dealing with Greek life gone wrong. There was the scandal of the Penn State Coke ring exposed over the summer, in which pledges at the fraternity were allegedly forced to cut cocaine before it was sold. Last month, the fraternity was kicked off the campus of the University of Wisconsin after dozens of pledges were pictured covered in condiments and food, some of them with visible injuries in a boiling hot basement. One question that keeps coming up, why are fraternities welcomed at these universities at all? Perhaps that sentiment was best summed up by, of all people, a graduate of Cornell, Bill Maher.
1: Everything that's inherently bad about men gets worse if you put them in a fraternity. The drinking gets worse, the cruelty, the treatment of women, the tribalism, the peer pressure, one-upmanship, conformity, segregation, nepotism, bullying, elitism, and just general assholery.
0: We're going to talk about that anti-fraternity sentiment that seems to be spreading in a moment. But first, for the latest legally on this Cornell case, let's bring in former federal prosecutor Nima Romani. Nima, what do you make of this, the drip, drip, drip of these messages? There are also text messages that show that Jane Doe answered her roommate at 3:05 a.m. saying, "I don't know," when the roommate texted her to ask if she was going to come back to the bedroom that night. One of the Cornell Seven says that shows she wasn't incapacitated, as she claims in her lawsuit. Is he right?
2: Elizabeth, thanks for having me. I think that contemporaneous message is the most problematic of all the messages that we've seen so far. That is in the middle of that period of time between 1:45 and 5:45 a.m. And it seems to be 30 to 60 minutes after the ketamine was done off her body, and presumably Jane Doe also snorted ketamine. And the reason that's important is ketamine, the drug, when you snort it, it takes effect almost instantly, seconds or minutes. It's not like something you ingest. So Now it cuts against Jane Doe's argument that she was physically helpless and was unable to consent at least until 3 o'clock. So it really takes that time period out of it when it comes to consent, either exceeding the scope of consent or her withdrawing consent. So it's pretty problematic in my opinion.
0: Yeah, her civil lawsuit says that after 1:30 a.m., she was so intoxicated she could not process what was going on. Yet we have her in real time at 3:05 a.m. reading and processing a text message from a sorority sister saying, "Are you coming back tonight?" And her saying, "I don't know."
2: It matters a lot, Elizabeth. I got to tell you, I've been at the district attorney's office with my rape victim. We've done the timeline. And afterwards, the detective, the deputy DA that's assigned to sex crimes, they say, "You know what? If you want us to consider this case, you got to turn over your cell phone. Your cell phone, the messages, the pings, the cell site evidence has to match your timeline, because they know that this is going to be a credibility, he said, she said type
0: right.
2: case when it comes to consent. So when the timeline doesn't match up, both for the civil case and the criminal investigation, it's a big problem for Jane Doe.
0: Well, it's hard to argue that you were so incapacitated you could not possibly give consent when you are lucidly answering a text message. There are also interviews with another member of the fraternity who was not charged. He's not a member of these the seven who've been sued in this lawsuit. He and his girlfriend were at the fraternity house that night. They both told Cornell University police investigators that they saw Jane Doe a few times that night, and that at no time did she look incapacitated or in distress. However, they both said, especially the girlfriend, that they were a nurse.

0: Nerved by the number of people who seemed to be in and around that fraternity bedroom that night.
1: I think if you're talking about the DJ and his girlfriend, I think what will often be argued in this type of case is obviously inability to consent. We've talked about it, but that no reasonable person would consent to this type of sexual activity. We really saw this argued in the Sean Diddy Combs case, right? Where
0: right.
1: you talk about drug use, you know, really having sex on one's period, being urinated on, really terrible stuff. And the prosecution argued no person would consent, but you saw the defense flip it and say, you know what? These were adults. They chose to engage in the sexual activity and they used their own text messages, direct messages. That was the cross-examination in this case. And guess what? One of the seven is being represented by that same law firm. Expect to see the same defense in this case, with Tenney Garagos and Mark Agnifilo's firm, if indeed this goes to either a criminal trial or, of course, a civil trial.
0: All right. You still think the chances are getting slimmer that there'll be indictment?
1: I do. Obviously, Tish James has been more aggressive. I think she would be more aggressive than Van Houten, the Plymouth County DA.
0: Yeah.
1: But I still think this is going to be a tough case. I don't think they're going to be able to get it across the finish line in terms of a unanimous guilty verdict, even if they're charged.
0: All right. Nima Romani, thank you so much. Appreciate it. The Cornell allegations have caused a reckoning among Greek life, with some even questioning whether Greek life should exist on college campuses. Supporters of Greek life, however, say it can be a lifeline. For some young men entering college, fraternities can provide brotherhood, they say, friendship, networking, and job opportunities. So would banning them do more harm than good? Joining me now is the founder of Alabama Fraternity Consulting, Kyle Hall. Kyle, great to have you. First of all, we're hearing this call building of why do we have fraternities? Let's ban them as a result, I think, of this Cornell case. Do you expect that to begin to happen?
2: No, I think it's typical. I think it's, you know, people like to jump on something. The flavor of the month. That's what this is. There'll be something next week, next month. They'll get upset about it. They'll want to ban that. They'll want to distance themselves. I think this is a terribly unfortunate thing, Elizabeth. Do not misunderstand me. I think it's horrible, horrific. It looks terrible on all the individuals that were involved in that, regardless of what the legal ramifications are. But I do not believe, in my heart of hearts, after dealing with thousands of fraternity students, fraternity members, that this is an indictment on any one of them. This
0: yeah.
2: is about individuals that were involved in something bad.
0: But Kyle, you know, you people go to college to get an education, to then get a degree, to get a job, to earn a living. And a lot of people look at these raucous fraternity parties or these sorority videos that go viral every year showing girls in all these get-ups doing these dances. What does any of that have to do with an education?
2: Well, what do college sports have to do with an education? What does any extracurricular activity that takes place at the college have to do with an education? You've got a lot of different people with a lot of varied interests. And one of the things that happens in those 18 to 22 year old is that socialization that takes place of a young man, in my instance with fraternities, that they're beginning to grow. You know, there's a lot of things. They're learning brotherhood, people from across the country at Alabama that they're meeting. They're learning, you know, lifelong relationships, how to deal with those outside of being nurtured just by their parents.
0: Right.
2: You know, there's a lot of leadership, accountability, all of these things are not being shown in these snippets that you're talking about, including this with the young ladies here dancing.
0: Yeah, these things go viral every year. But statistically, with fraternities, Greek life is associated with higher rates of sexual assault on campus. There are several studies that say fraternity members are three times more likely to be involved in a sexual assault than other boys on campus.
2: I haven't seen that. Actually, what I've read is reported because the fact of the matter is there's 350,000 Greek fraternity members across the country every year. So that rotates. So you add another fourth of that each year. That's a large percentage of what you're talking about indicating fraternity members. You're talking about a handful compared to the large amounts of people that never get involved in anything this atrocious.
0: So you don't think that sexual assault allegations, reports of sexual assault are higher in fraternities than they are among the general campus population?
2: No, I do not.
0: How do you square the spate of recent incidents, this alleged frat game rape at Cornell, the fraternity members at the University of Wisconsin charged with hazing, the fraternity leader at Northern Arizona University sentenced to jail after a pledge died during hazing, five charged during after a pledge died during fraternity hazing at Southern University in Louisiana? It goes on and on. There are many cases of it.
2: Right. Those weren't fraternities. Those were individuals that did things inside of the fraternity guys. My question to you and any university, what did you do to those individuals? Did you kick them out of university or did you let the fraternity kick them out and then punish the good kids? That's not working. So that's what I see happening. The universities are hiding behind, we're punishing the fraternities. They're not punishing the individual. I can give you a number of times where the fraternity kicked kids out for doing things they should not have done, hazing being one of them, and the university left them in there. So basically, the students get to stay.
0: Why do you think fraternities belong on campus?
2: I think it's a great organization. I think it's something that, first of all, it's been around for a long, long time. But I think the tradition and the quality and the goodness of it far outweigh the headlines of the bad. I mean, there's over $20 million given each year to philanthropies by fraternities.
0: Listen, lots and lots of very successful and famous men in the United States of America were members of fraternities. This is a discussion I'm sure will continue. Kyle, you're always welcome to come back and argue the case for Greek life. It's going to probably someone needs to make the case right now. I really appreciate you joining us. Thank you so much. And
2: thank
0: that
2: you.
0: Does it for us tonight. News Nation's Town Hall Decision Desk 2026. Have your say, hosted by Chris Cuomo. We'll start right after this commercial break. Stay tuned.
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0: Cuomo here. Welcome to Decision Desk 2026. Have your say. This is a News Nation special town hall. We're just 3 weeks from the midterms, just 3 weeks away, okay? And that's when there'll be an election day. And I am joined by the one and only Stephen A. Smith. Give him a round of applause. Thank you. He and I are going to tell you what we see. We're going to test the players and participants in key elections together, as well as taking questions from the most important piece of the puzzle, which is you all. So thank you for being here tonight. Now, before we get after it, let's get some food for thought. The latest and best reckoning of where voters are right now. Remember, many states either started early voting already or will this week. So here with our partner DDHQ's latest measurements is Mr. Connell McShane of News Nation fame.
1: Thank you, Christopher. Now, this is interesting because these numbers are just in and they're exclusive to News Nation and DDHQ today. And first, really important, the analysts always talk about it. It's what they call the generic ballot. This is advantage Democrats. Do you prefer a Republican or a Democrat? The Dems are plus 7 in this particular poll, 49-42. It means they could have a big night on election night 3 weeks from tonight, and it's consistent with most of the other polling we've seen on this, like a high single-digit advantage. Most voters at this point, as we get closer, are relatively firm in their choices who they're voting for, right? You would expect that. Yet nearly half of this poll are at least open to hearing more about the candidates that are out there. Now, what DDHQ found about the president is interesting because it tells a big story of this election cycle. He is not popular. His net favorability rating is minus 22. Again, not a good number by any means, but especially when you consider the fact this president's been out there on almost a daily basis suggesting to people that they pretend he's on the ballot and he's underwater.